0: buying to deliver Canada's next generation submarine is a joint German-Norwegian submission. While putting their best marketing pitch forward, the Korean Navy is also here working with Canada to conduct the two countries' first ever exclusive joint naval drills in a simulated wartime environment. CTV News spoke one-on-one with Maritime Forces Pacific Rear Admiral David Pichel about the importance of working with allies in a quickly changing geopolitical landscape.
1: The more we work together, learning how to communicate, how to operate, understanding the capabilities of each other's navies, so then we build that trust. So when we need to fight together, we're ready to do so.
2: The federal government is expected to announce the winner of the multi-billion-dollar submarine contract this summer. It's a new way to join the conversation. 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Temperatures will hold steady at 12 degrees, though. Chance of showers tomorrow, a high of 23, feeling like 25, and then a mix of sun and clouds on Tuesday, a high of 26. That is the latest from the CTV Newsroom. I'm Ryan Knowles. 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
14: It's the TED Radio Hour from NPR. I'm Manoush Zomorodi. On the show today, a guide to being a super ager, living long and well. It's a strange moment for growing old. We live in an era when some seem to be suggesting that aging...
15: I'm that crazy guy trying to not die.
14: ...is optional.
16: He spends $2 million a year attempting to...
15: I think we're entering into a new era where death may no longer be inevitable.
14: Silicon Valley elite, celebrities, and influencers alike race against the clock to limit signs of aging.
17: We're essentially hacking human biology.
18: I've had 3 facelifts.
19: Everywhere the light touches is Botox.
14: People collect more data about their bodies than ever.
20: Having a Fitbit has truly changed my life.
14: And AI is bringing breakthroughs for conditions once thought to be untreatable.
21: AI will help cure diseases.
22: Yes.
21: AI will help cure cancer.
22: Yes.
21: And
22: already in the process of doing
21: it. Will cure.
14: But we're also in an age of insurance inequity and uneven distribution of these medical miracles. Not to mention billion-dollar industries built on selling you alleged cures to growing and looking older. So it's hard to know. What hot trend or medical breakthrough is worth spending your time and money on? And what is, well, bunk?
23: It drives me nuts. It's things that we have validation with all kinds of great studies and the highest level peer review literature could take years before it gets to implementation.
14: This is Dr. Eric Topol.
23: I am a cardiologist, author of Super Agers, and I'm a professor and executive vice president at Scripps Research.
14: Eric is an expert on the best ways to expand not just our lifespan or how long we actually live, but our health span.
23: A lot of this longevity fixation is related to lifespan rather than health span, healthy aging.
14: Uh-huh.
23: The average American health span is 64. That's when major diseases creep in, and lifespan is 79 on average. So you got a big gap of about 15 years.
14: Oh, wow.
23: Where your health span is ended and your lifespan continues.
14: In some ways, Eric's career has been driven by his own personal obsession with the idea that through science and medicine, we can change our aging destiny.
23: I grew up with so many of my family members dying at very young ages, my grandparents and aunts and uncles. I spent a lot of time when I was a kid going to funerals, and, you know, my parents also died at young ages. So I feel like, well, I'm condemned. You know, I'm going to be signing out any time here. So part of it was just understanding our fate, if you will. Part of it is also to shed some light on a field that's had lots of confusion and this equivalence of health span with lifespan, which is so different that, you know, we need to really compartmentalize these and understand that what drives them are altogether different.
14: Long before he made a breakthrough discovery in the science of healthy aging, we'll get to that in a minute, he was a curious college student, sure that people's genes held the answer to how long they would live.
23: I always was fascinated by genetics, and I basically set up a major in genetics and wrote a thesis in 1975 called Prospects for Gene Therapy in Man, long before we could sequence genes, of course. That was about 40 years early, I think. But it was more like understanding what makes us tick. And I was working as a respiratory technician, night shift, and I saw while I was in the intensive care unit changing the equipment, it was like a Lazarus. These patients, I was thinking the next day they wouldn't be there, and then all of a sudden they would come back to life on their way to full recovery. That prompted me to change my plan of going on to be someday a genetics professor of sorts to, maybe I should just be a doctor and change into medicine.
1: So it's interesting then that some of your most recent research is actually saying genes, we thought you were super important when it comes to aging, actually not so much.
23: Yeah, that was a real shocker. So many years ago, we started a unique project of finding people who were at least 80 years old, who'd never been sick and on no medication. This is a rarefied group. But the whole idea was there'd been so little work on the genetics of health span. There'd been a fair amount to look at some genetics of people who were centenarians with extreme lifespan. But that's different from people who never had an age-related disease.
1: Eric and his team called this group of super-aging healthy anomalies over the age of 80 the Welderly.
23: It took 7 years to find 1,400 participants. And then once we had them all together, we did whole genome sequencing to look for what was the genomic underpinnings to see if they were different than the people who are, we call the elderly.
1: That's elderly, the people, most of us, who typically have at least one major age-related illness by age 65. Eric and the Scripps research team looked for the longevity secrets in the DNA of Welderly superagers. And what they found changed everything they thought they knew about how humans age.
23: The stunning result was, well, there were some small differences. Otherwise, there was not much to be able to say this was a genetic story at all. So this was either due to luck, which seems that's far-fetched to say all these people were so lucky, or something else. And I think the something else is what we've learned so much about in the last couple of years, especially, that the immune system of people, when it's intact, really helps to withstand these major age-related diseases. So although that has some connect with our genetics and our DNA, it's also highly influenced by our lifestyle choices and our environment, and so many other factors.
1: So we want those last few decades of our lives not to be infirm or lonely or in pain. We want to feel vibrant and part of the world and enjoy ourselves. So you have said that the real opportunity now isn't just helping people live longer, but preventing those big diseases that make aging hard, really awful. So the big three you say are Alzheimer's, heart disease, and cancer.
23: Exactly. So a Welderly or superager, has, we would define it now, is somebody who's reached 80 and older and has never had a significant cardiovascular disease, a cancer, or neurodegenerative disease. So they basically are intact of the big three age-related diseases. And that's not common, but that's what we should be achieving at a much higher frequency.
1: Eric says there are five domains that help predict risk and prevent age-related diseases. The first he calls Lifestyle Plus.
23: So the lifestyle one, we've learned a lot more about, like, for example, sleep regularity being so important, and deep sleep when our brain washes out all of its metabolites that are really pro-inflammatory, toxic to our brain. That's why deep sleep is so important. And exercise, not just aerobic, but also strength resistance training and balance training. And we've learned also how social engagement is so critical, being out in nature and, you know, many, many different lifestyle factors, which we didn't realize how important they are.
1: The next area to focus on in prevention is what Eric calls omics.
23: Now, Omics refers to the biologic layers. We're talking about genes, DNA, our so-called polygenic risk score, because these diseases we've been talking about are not from one gene, but from hundreds of different genes that can interact, but also our proteins. There's big breakthroughs in proteins. Now we have these organ clocks where we can tell the pace of each organ in our body from our brain, our immune system, artery, heart, liver, and on and on. And then there's these biomarkers. We have this big breakthrough for Alzheimer's to be able to predict even 20 or more years in advance, so-called p-tau 217. So omics are proteins and genes and the microbiome of our gut and the side chains of our DNA called methylation. Those are omics.
1: Then there's our cellular health.
23: This is a big area because we're going to be using cell therapy for lots of things like autoimmune disease. We've seen cures potentially for people with refractory lupus and multiple sclerosis and many autoimmune diseases, which was unfathomable until recent times, using cell therapy, not just take cells out of the body, but working with lymphocytes that are in the body.
1: Next, to be a super ager, Eric says we need vaccines and drugs to help treat aging's biggest culprit, inflammation.
23: Vaccines and drugs that basically keep our immune system healthy and are potent anti-inflammatories. We've seen a remarkable class of drugs, the Ozempic GLP-1 drugs that have that property.
1: Finally, to tie all that bio data together, you guessed it, artificial intelligence.
23: We couldn't pull all these data together in any individual without multimodal AI. It's billions and billions of data points for each person. We couldn't think of being able to prevent these diseases without the help of the tools of AI for the analytics. So those are the five domains. They're all going to be part of our ability to predict a person's risk and prevent their age-related disease in the future.
1: So can you explain how inflammation relates to that? Because I think a lot of us have been hearing that word, women's magazines for years, eat a low inflammatory diet, blueberries and almonds. And we think, okay, yes, I will do that. But what exactly is inflammation?
23: Yeah. So when our immune system, which is all of our cells and proteins that fight off not just infections, but keep us from getting cancer and heart disease and neurodegenerative diseases, our immune system starts to lose its integrity as we get older. And it's the process of immunosenescence and then

0: AI has changed the way he thinks about preventive care and how our modern medical advances could give us all a shot at being super agers. 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I'm Manoush Zomorodi. We'll be right back.
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14: Hey, everybody, how are you tonight? 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
0: It's the TED Radio Hour from NPR. I'm Manoush Zomorodi. Today on the show, how to become a super ager. When Dr. Eric Topol studied the DNA of healthy people over 80 years old, so-called super agers, he expected to see something in their genes that was protecting them from major age-related diseases. Instead, he found that genes had a pretty minimal effect. It was lifestyle choices and preventive measures that extended their health span. Because, of course, a long life is great, but not if you're miserable and suffering.
15: We can accept that we're going to age, okay? So maybe there'll be reversal of aging someday, but that's a little more far-fetched. But we don't have to accept that we are going to have these age-related big three diseases, heart disease and cancer or neurodegenerative diseases. And so that's where the opportunity lies, that there's so much going on right now that with 20 years advance warning of these conditions in individuals, determining that risk, predicting it, we should be able to get ahead of it and make a big dent in these big three age-related diseases.
0: So does that mean that essentially as you age, keeping your immune system in good shape is the whole game?
15: That's a real big part of it. What we eat is a part of that story. How we exercise, how we sleep, how we have social engagement, a long list of lifestyle plus factors. But also, we've only learned in recent times that there are other ways to keep that immune system intact. And one of the big surprises was, for example, the shingles vaccine.
0: Mm-hmm.
15: We didn't know. And now with four huge natural experiments in four different countries around the world, in Wales and Canada and Australia and the U.S., we've learned that the shingles vaccine reduces Alzheimer's and dementia by at least 20 to 25%.
0: Oh, wow.
15: And it isn't because it's working against the virus, herpes zoster, so much as it's keeping the immune system intact. Because people that get the vaccine are older people. In the U.S., it's age 50. In other countries, it's even older. But that's just one new trick we've learned.
0: Hmm.
15: And now, you know, that's a segue to many other tactics we'll use in the future to keep people's immune system intact.
0: So I recently got my first shingles shot, and it certainly was not touted to me as preventive medicine for anything other than getting shingles, which I'm told is very painful and just awful. Why is this not more public knowledge that there is more information out there about the added benefits of vaccines and other preventive medicines?
15: This is so startling.

0: If this was a drug to reduce Alzheimer's disease, it would be a blockbuster. Everyone would know about it because the pharma companies would be all over it. But because it's a vaccine and we live in an anti-vax moment, and this wasn't expected. This was a surprise. It's not just been replicated, but now four different, what we call natural experiments, which are better than even randomized trials in many respects. So I don't think the word is out there. I've been trying to help get it out, but there hasn't been enough work to disseminate these very important findings. And it isn't just going to be this vaccine. We're going to have lots of other ways to improve the immune system. So, for example, very recently, we learned about the importance of the thymus gland. And the thymus gland, which is...
1: I don't even remember what that is.
0: Yeah, can you remember? All right. Well, the medical world has forgotten its existence.
1: As well?
0: Yeah, because your thymus gland is pretty big and functional when you're a child. But as you become a teenager and to adulthood, it was thought that it becomes just fatty tissue and afunctional.
1: Wait, where is it and what does it do?
0: Well, it's under the sternum and the chest bone. But what we've learned, I mean, this is amazing. So researchers at Harvard, Hugo Ertz and his colleagues, they used AI to define the thymus, quantify its health in adults, you know, average age in their late 50s, in 25,000 plus people who were followed many, many years from a chest CT scan. They could quantify the thymus health, and the people who had good thymus health, that it wasn't just fatty tissue and wasn't afunctional, they had incredibly improved survival, lack of cancer, they had lack of cardiovascular disease. They had all the benefits that we saw of superagers, right? So this is another remarkable discovery that reinforces how our immune system, which of course connects with inflammation, how that is so fundamental to healthy aging. This to me is a landmark series of reports. It also showed through a separate paper that if you're going to get cancer treatment, if you have a healthy thymus as an adult, your chance of recovery or lack of remission is much, much higher. And here again, we thought the thymus gland was doing nothing in adults, and it's doing a lot in some people.
1: So now I'm thinking, of course, tell me how to protect my thymus, something that did not occur to me to ask until this very moment.
0: Great question. There's lots of things being considered about how we could keep our thymus healthy. But the things we talked about that work on our immune system in general, exercise, a diet that's anti-inflammatory, good sleep, health, these things probably do help keep our thymus in a healthy state. But we need to do more than that. So there are various new studies in recent times that certain growth factors, one's called FGF21, and there's this incredible Mexican salamander that has the ability to keep their thymus and regenerate it even after you surgically remove it. We're learning about the pathways from that organism, but we don't know enough about thymus health now that there's been this really remarkable discovery about its importance as we get older.
1: Well, I'm going to take this opportunity, Dr. Topol, to ask you about technology and mammograms. So every woman is told they should start getting mammograms. I believe it's after the age of 40. And recently I went and they said, do you want to spend an extra $40 to get an AI screen? And I was like, okay, sure. I don't really know what that is. They said it will find things more carefully. Here's the $40. Did I make the right decision?
0: Well, I'd say yes and no. Firstly, okay. I don't believe they should charge patients to get the AI read, but that read does give a higher detection rate. About 30% more breast cancers are picked up from the AI as compared to the radiologists. So that part's good information, but what really unnerves me is there are other two types of AI tools that should be incorporated as well, again, without charging patients, and that is the AI of the normal mammogram to detect the risk in the next 3 to 5 years. And then also the AI of the breast artery calcification, because that quantifies the risk of heart disease in that person. So we are not using AI as we should. We shouldn't be charging patients, and we're only using the first of the three different types of AI to get the superhuman interpretation of the mammogram.
1: I mean, my experience just makes me think, wow, AI is arriving in healthcare as an upsell before most of us even understand what it's capable of, what it does. So set the scene for us. What is the current moment that we are in when it comes to technology and healthcare, and where are we going?
0: Right. Well, the medical imaging is the most advanced part of medical AI because it's been incubating and progressing for several years now. And so now for most medical images, whether it's an X-ray or a mammogram, CAT scan, PET scans, whatever type of scan, and also things like the retina, the cardiogram, pathology slides, we now have very strong evidence that AI can interpret the image better than expert physicians, which is a big step forward for AI. So it enhances the accuracy. It doesn't mean that it shouldn't be reviewed by physicians, but it sees things that we can't see, superhuman eyes, if you will.
1: Mm-hmm.
0: And so the problem is, Manoush, we haven't leveraged that at all. And the only thing that, you know, barely we're getting at are things like just a piece of the mammogram and not having that appropriately embedded as part of the procedure rather than putting a burden on patients for cost. And we're not doing it for most of the things that we know it has remarkable capabilities for accuracy. So this is the area that has come along the most, but of course it's been worked on for several years.
1: Dr. Eric Topol explains AI's potential from the TED stage.
2: The thing that we don't talk much about are diagnostic medical errors. And according to the National Academy of Medicine, almost all of us will experience at least one in our lifetime. We know from a recent Johns Hopkins study that these errors have led to 800,000 Americans dead or seriously disabled each year. So this is a big problem. The question is, can AI help us? This is a picture of the retina. This was the first major hint, training 100,000 images with supervised learning. Could the machine see things that people couldn't see? And so the question was to the retinal experts, is this from a man or a woman? And the chance of getting it accurate was 50%. But the AI got it right 97%. The ability for computer vision to pick up things that human eyes can't see is quite remarkable. Here's the retina, picking up the control of diabetes and blood pressure, kidney disease, liver and gallbladder disease, the heart calcium score, which you would normally get through a scan of the heart, Alzheimer's disease before any clinical symptoms have been manifest, predicting heart attacks and strokes, hyperlipidemia, 7 years before any symptoms of Parkinson's disease to pick that up. In the future, we'll be taking pictures of our retina as checkups. This is the gateway to almost every system in the body. Now, as a cardiologist, I love to read cardiograms. I've been doing it for over 30 years. But I couldn't see these things.
1: In your talk that you gave, this was in 2023, you explained the potential of retinal scans. This is a photograph of the back of your eye that apparently tells AI not just about your eye health, but your risk of all kinds of things. Is that happening now? How is a picture of your eye showing us whether we might be at risk for kidney disease or Parkinson's or a heart attack even?
0: Yes, what a great question, because, again, we should be doing this. The retina is probably the richest image there is from our body because it's a gateway to virtually not just the brain, but to every part of our body. Surprisingly, you know, things like the kidney, the liver, even things we never would have forecasted, but especially, you know, telling us about risk for Alzheimer's and Parkinson's and many other conditions, heart disease, risk of stroke.
1: Wow.
0: So it turns out that's one area, not in the United States, but in Hong Kong and in Asia, where they have started companies to provide that data from a retinal picture. So it isn't available here. Again, we're behind, but we're seeing now the output. So there's companies that are giving you your retina picture that you get from your eye doctor and telling you your risk of heart disease based on that. And also one that's giving risk of Alzheimer's disease. So it isn't here yet, but eventually it should be the norm. This is what we call opportunistic imaging, where there's so much in that image that we're leaving on the table. And AI can give us so much more, and it's just software. It's not any extra cost. So eventually we'll get there. You know, I kid that eventually we'll take selfies of our own retina and have an AI algorithm give us an output of like every part of our body, every condition that we might be at risk for, if you want to get that information. But we're not there yet, because right now we still rely on the kind of high quality retina images that you get from an eye doctor.
1: Do you have hope that there can be this transition from playing whack-a-mole with disease in terms of how we treat people and becoming more of a preventative, a more sort of resilient older population?
0: Yes, this is where I have the most excitement for the future of medicine, and in particular, the use of AI. I think in the years ahead, we will regard AI's most important contribution as facilitating prevention. Prevention, especially of these three age-related diseases that we've been talking about, because they are 80-85% of the difference between health span and lifespan. So we are at a time when 20 years ahead or more, we can tell a person, let's say they're age 50, not only are they at high risk for one of these diseases, but we can also tell them for the first time when, not just if. Then we can do all these things so that we changed what would be their natural history. And I am confident eventually we're going to have ways to prevent these big three age-related diseases. And that's why, you know, we're starting very soon the first prevention of Alzheimer's trial in 1,200 people with very high risk of Alzheimer's because of their APOE4 genetics, their protein markers, p-tau-217, their family history, their polygenic risk. And we're going to test for the first time in this large-scale study the lifestyle factors, the exercise, the sleep, the diet, and the stress in a coached group, intensive coaching, versus a group that just gets some educational material. And then after that, we'll start looking at different drug candidates on top of lifestyle, assuming that we show and validate that that makes a difference in these markers like the brain aging clock and the p-tau-217, which are really reliable ways to project the arc of a person's Alzheimer's risk. So we're in a new day.
1: What will the coached people get? I'm curious.
0: Oh, yeah, yeah. So they get 24/7 virtual and human coaching. Basically, for all lifestyle factors, they're going to get continuous aggressive coaching with human backup for questions and encouragement. And we're able to dissect how much of the benefit, assuming there is related to exercise. How much of it's due to sleep, and on and on. It all will be quantified.
1: And for each individual.
0: Exactly.
1: So like, I might be a person who doesn't need quite as much sleep, but I definitely need to move regularly because of my genetic profile and because of my habits or something like that.
0: Right. And, you know, one thing that's really important that I think you've touched on, when we tell the whole world this is what you should be doing, it doesn't really get a lot of uptake and respect. But when we talk to an individual and we define precisely what their risk is and when it might show up, the chance of them making some changes in their lifestyle, which we know has impact, is much, much greater. Everything has to work at the individual level. Population level messages just don't have that kind of impact.
1: In a minute, Dr. Eric Topol on how America's healthcare system can make it tough to age well and the health trends he thinks are total nonsense.
0: You got the same people who wouldn't take a vaccine, which has, you know, randomized trials, tens of thousands of people with overwhelming benefit to risk ratio. And there's the same people that would inject an experimental peptide in their blood.
1: I'm Manoush Zomorodi, and you're listening to the TED Radio Hour from NPR. Protein maxers and peptide curious, stay with us.
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1: 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I'm Manoush Zomorodi. On the show today, we're talking to Dr. Eric Topol about what it takes to be a super ager in an era of Make America Healthy Again, health fluencers, and billion-dollar anti-aging industries.
12: So I take around 30 pills for breakfast and around 20 pills for lunch.
13: When I first started doing the cold plunge, I was freezing. But now my body feels so good.
12: Yeah, so my son gave me a liter of plasma. I gave my dad a liter of plasma. And
1: we are in this sort of strange cultural moment where longevity has become sort of a status symbol, right? Like, can you spend money on supplements and do cold plunges, and people are biohacking and getting the plasma infusions of young relatives. People have clearly gotten the message of prevention, but where is the line between real longevity science and the pseudoscience? Because I think for some people, it all sounds highly scientific, or maybe there's not quite the proof, but what does it hurt?
0: Right. Well, you know, we have a moment where the medical community's word and judgment is being challenged every day. And the idea that there's these influencers who they have the secrets, they know, right? They have a big impact. So like example, cold plunge, right? This is remarkable. I mean, I'm a cardiologist and I would consider a cold plunge a stress test much more than a treadmill, because you get in a cold plunge, you are getting a big jump in blood pressure. You're constricting all your blood vessels. Your heart rate is jacked up. And if you're going to have a heart attack, you could find out in the midst of a cold plunge or soon thereafter. I would never suggest people who might have risk for heart disease to have that. And there's no real data to show benefit.
1: But it makes you feel alive, Eric.
0: Yeah, yeah. You know, it's going to give you more brown fat. I mean, help me. I mean, this is just too much. So every one of these things, the peptide craze, the protein craze, all these things are unsubstantiated and potentially dangerous.
1: That's the question I have, peptides and protein.
14: If you're aging faster than you want the Glow Stack. So it's a stack of peptides which enhance cellular turnover.
1: My Instagram feed is going to be filled with them, that I just said those two words out loud.
15: Protein popcorn, protein cookies, protein Pop-Tarts, like candy.
1: What is the deal? Well, protein builds muscle, I suppose, but peptides has become, I don't even know what they truly are. Can you talk us through both of those?
0: Yeah, so the protein thing, just to take that quickly, there are advocates like Peter Attia to take much higher than recommended protein daily consumption. For example, 1 gram per pound, which is about 3 times what the recommended allowance is. And you could make a case that maybe you should increase from what the recommended allowance is, but that level of protein, people don't know that we can't store any protein in our body. So it just goes right out. Second, if you're taking all this extra protein, it doesn't come without other calories. You know, we have an obesity and overweight epidemic, and why would you want to take unnecessary extra calories? Next, there's the cost of all these protein powders and bars and all that. And then finally, the thing that most people aren't aware, that extra protein, especially if it's coming from animal sources, that is a problem. Red meat, for example, that is pro-inflammatory. We don't want that. So this is dangerous and also unsubstantiated. There are no data to support this protein craze.
1: Is this just the latest version of the keto diet?
0: Yeah, I mean, the keto diet, that has some utility in certain rare examples, like to manage epilepsy, potentially certain cancer treatments. But overall, the keto diet faded because it has risks that were not adequately taken into account. Protein, I think, is going to slide down eventually when people get it.
16: My peptides.
0: Now, peptides.
17: 157. It just makes you feel freaking good. Like, you wake up, no pain, no aches.
18: Simple. This thing teaches your body to just burn more calories. Theoretically, you could change nothing about your diet or your exercise and still lose weight.
0: You know, this is really interesting, Manoush, because I reviewed all the data, which there basically are no data for the peptides.
1: Huh. Interesting.
0: This is just, you know, a couple of amino acids strung together, and there are many of them that are in wide-scale use, like BPC-157. You know, I made up one called BS-2025. That's really what they are, right? They have no data. They mostly come from China. You don't even know what you're getting. When they've sent them to independent labs, sometimes they're not even the peptide that they say they are. Sometimes, basically, there's nothing there. Or sometimes they're contaminated. They aren't necessarily sterile. People are injecting these into their bloodstream. So these have no track record except in some animal studies. There are no good human studies that show placebo-controlled. These are very expensive, usually $250 to $300. Often they're taken in stacks or multiple.
1: Yeah, what's your stack, Eric? Isn't that what people say?
0: Yeah, what's your stack? It's incredible. This is just completely out of control. We even have the HHS secretary, RFK Jr., who is a big advocate of these peptides and is trying to take them off from being banned from compounding facilities throughout the country.
19: So, like, supplements are not regulated by FDA. Peptides are not supposed to be regulated. The Biden administration improperly moved them to Category 3 without any evidence. The only justification they have is if there's a safety concern, and there was no science that indicated a safety concern. So it was improper. We have now remediated that by moving them back.
0: So this is a mess. People should know there are dangers. You don't have the ability to send them to independent labs before you inject. When you get them, they say on the bottles or the syringes, for research use.
1: Oh, wow,
0: okay.
1: Wow, wow.
0: Yeah.
1: I have a lot of empathy for people who think, why not give it a try? Like, there's no sort of cohesion when it comes to medical guidance, certainly in the United States. We have the government changing the food pyramid. There's real distrust, and for good reason. Some of the MAHA community, some things that they're suggesting are very dangerous. Other things like better nutrition, I think you'd agree with, right?
0: Yeah, I know. It's really troubling because we used to have this notion that all the things that are recommended for population health should have evidence to back them up. And now we are willing to see things supported with zero evidence. And worse than that, potential real harm. And so it's very troubling, and it goes along the continuum of the anti-science, anti-vax. And what's so paradoxical here is you've got the same people who wouldn't take a vaccine, which has, you know, randomized trials, tens of thousands of people with overwhelming benefit to risk ratio. And there's the same people that would inject an experimental peptide in their blood. So none of it makes sense, really.
1: So what do you suggest to people? Because there's this feeling that, you know, I can do everything right. I can get the right amount of sleep. I can eat good food. I can get exercise, but I'm still breathing in microplastics or drinking forever chemicals. How do you empower individuals to feel that they can protect their health, especially the fact that, you know, a lot of these things require health insurance? We
0: right.
1: have a broken system.
0: Yeah, we have a big problem here because we don't have the kind of universal health care that every other high-income country does have, so that our fragmented setup is very poorly positioned to integrate these new things. And not only we have the barriers that have been entrenched for many decades, but we also have now the people that are running the public health agencies that are going against evidence. So it's a troubling time. Still, everyone has agency to, as you say, do their best with their lifestyle factors in terms of air quality, particularly indoors. There's things you can do. There's reducing the plastic burden intake, keeping an eye on the things that are in your home regarding forever chemicals. It's not enough, Manoush, but yeah, it's difficult. And this is not a good time, but hopefully it's just a transient one and that will get back on track eventually.
1: So if I go to see my doctor, what should I ask them? Because I feel like it hasn't really changed all that much in the last 20 years. What do you think people should be asking for?
0: Well, you're already ahead of the curve on the Shingrix vaccine, right?
1: Oh, good. Yes.
0: And that tells me you're over 50.
1: Yes.
0: That's the good age to really get ahead of what you could be seeing when you're 70 plus, because that's how long these diseases take to incubate.
1: Mm-hmm.
0: And of course, they start even before age 50. So the question is about heart disease. From that mammogram, why didn't you get the breast artery calcification defined to see if you're at high risk?
1: I didn't know about it.
0: Why hasn't your doctor given you a polygenic risk score for heart disease and all the common cancers and Alzheimer's disease?
1: Can I ask for that now?
0: Yeah. And why don't you have an ApoE4 to know if you're at risk for Alzheimer's? It used to be, Manoush, that you wouldn't want to know because nothing you could do. That couldn't
1: right.
0: be further from the truth now, because we know lifestyle has a big impact on at least deferring by years the onset of mild cognitive impairment. No less Alzheimer's. So this idea of the Cassandra, you know, I don't want to know, we're past that stuff.
1: So even if it doesn't run in my family, do you think it's worth asking for those
0: well,
1: tests?
0: Yeah, the polygenic risk score, that set, basically it looks at every common disease, all the different cancers, atrial fibrillation, heart disease. And I think, you know, women, their biggest killer is heart disease, and a lot of them
1: right.
0: don't know it. And when you think about your parents, just because it doesn't run in your mother or your father's lineage, the point is you're getting this combination of genes.
1: Mm.
0: You could have a very different type of risk when you have this combination of genomic variants. So that's why polygenic risk scores are independently useful in determining the risk of a person not discernible from their family history.
1: Have you run the numbers on yourself? Like, given everything you know, what sort of habits are you integrating into your life? What sort of medications, if I may ask? How are you trying to live as long and well as possible?
0: Yeah, that's a really important question, because practice what you preach, right?
1: Yeah.
0: So doing all the research for super agers changed my position. I always was an advocate for aerobics, and I had not done hardly any resistance training or balance training. And now I'm onto that mm-hmm. several times a week. So that was a big change. The second big change for me was I had very chaotic sleep habits of staying up very late. And now that's a big thing. I've taken my deep sleep from various things, particularly regularity, up from a terrible number. It's in the right direction. I wish it was even better. In addition to all that, because my polygenic risk score tells me I'm at high risk for heart disease, even though it never was in either parent, I was taking a statin. But then I developed terrible muscle cramps. So I want to keep my LDL very low. And so I'd done that with the injectable drug Repatha that I take. And the polygenic risk score should be routine. I don't know why the medical community doesn't adopt it universally. But that helps to at least know about the risk. And of course, there are other ways, as I mentioned, that we will know. And it's especially in women, postmenopausal women, we got to know that person is got heart disease risk, because there's so much we can do about that.
1: Yeah, I feel like for women over 50, there's suddenly this new attention being paid on perimenopause, menopause, whether or not hormones are a good thing. There's certainly a lot of money being made on that. I read everything that's out there and I still don't know what to do. I feel like this abundance of information can make people a little crazy.
0: Right, right. Yeah, I think if you stick to the evidence and not just opinions, you know, there's evidence-based and then there's eminence-based.
1: Uh-huh.
0: Stick to the former. You'll be okay. Uh-huh. But you're only going to get that from the highest level of peer-reviewed journals and people who are committed to presenting the evidence in a forthright way.
1: I mean, this is what happens when information goes everywhere. Part of us wants to just be told what to do. We want there to be easy to understand rules, guidelines that we can follow without having to overthink it. Some of us get a little weird if we have too many data points. But I think what you're saying is we are heading into an era of personalized medicine that is extraordinary, and we need to do a better job to embrace it.
0: Absolutely. Particularly this field of longevity and healthy aging. It's a bit like the dis and misinformation that we saw throughout the COVID pandemic. We got to get this right, because there's so much opportunity here to promote healthy aging that a lot of people are not really aware of. And if we do get on track with this and people do get the right word, it can make a world of difference in their healthy age lives. Just lifestyle alone has been shown. If you start age 50 and you attend to all the things that we know, you can get 7 to 10 years more of healthy aging. And people don't even know that. Mm. So there's so much we can get out there that's really high quality information that should help people.
1: Right. And I think that was my biggest takeaway from your book, that it's really never too late to start changing your aging destiny.
0: Right.
1: We actually here at NPR partnered with Columbia University Medical School to do a clinical trial on the health benefits of incorporating short movement breaks into our days. We had 20,000 people sign up. I actually ended up writing a book about it that's coming out soon. And what we found was that older people actually had different challenges in terms of changing their lifestyle. You know, they're not stuck at a desk all day anymore. They're actually more active during the day.
0: Right.
1: But these long periods of the evenings from, say, 5 p.m. to 11 p.m., they would sit. But when they took these movement breaks, it not only helped them sleep better, improved their mood, and, you know, it improved their glucose levels. Mm. Overall, they just felt healthier, and it felt like a small thing they could do. You know, little changes can make a big difference.
0: Absolutely. You can be stronger than ever in your life when you're in your 70s and 80s. You can have the highest level of fitness, and all sorts of other great things can come. I mean, you might have been a bad sleeper, and of course, as we age, our sleep viability increases, but you can counter that with so many different things in your daily life. So you're absolutely right. This is critical. People, just because they're older, shouldn't be thinking it's too late. In fact, there's great opportunities to promote healthy aging at all ages.
1: That was Dr. Eric Topol. He's the author of Super Agers, an evidence-based approach to longevity. You can hear his full talk at TED.com. And what a great reminder that technology is changing treatments fast, but don't believe everything you hear about quick medical fixes. Thank you so much for listening to our episode about being a super ager. This episode was produced by Phoebe Lett. It was edited by Sanaz Meshkinpour and me. Our production staff at NPR also includes James Delahousie, Katie Monteleone, Fiona Guerin, Matthew Cloutier, Hersha Nahada, and Rachel Faulkner-White. Our executive producer is Irene Noguchi. Our audio engineer was Jimmy Keeley. Our theme music was written by Ramtin Arablouei. Our partners at TED are Chris Anderson, Helen Walters, Roxanne Highlash, and Daniela Balarezzo. I'm Manoush Zomorodi, and you've been listening to the TED Radio Hour from NPR.
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7: Good evening. I'm Ryan Knowles. Cloudy out there. Light rain on and off. Your full forecast is coming up. First, your top stories. Well, Tamarack Ottawa race weekend has officially come to an end. Organizers say nearly 40,000 runners took part in the two-day event, with $850,000 raised for 87 local charities. Among those that participated, Christian Jameson, the great-great-grandson of legendary Canadian runner Tom Longboat. Jameson entered the race hoping to beat Longboat's record marathon time, but despite falling short, he still managed to set a new personal best.
8: I gave it my best out there. You know, that's all I can ask for. A little short of the 2:29, but, you know, I'll take it as a win, and it's just motivation to train extra hard this summer.
7: Another notable racer, Roy Allen, who made history this weekend by becoming the first 100-year-old Canadian to finish an official 5K race. Meantime, a crucial fall referendum in Alberta will determine if the province moves ahead with an official vote on whether to separate from Canada. Here's CTV's Jeremy Sherrill with comment from constitutional law expert Errol Mendez.
9: The question being asked this fall is whether Albertans want a separate official referendum on separation. That could trigger another binding vote to leave the country. But even if a majority vote to leave, the path to do so is unclear and would start by triggering something called the Clarity Act.
10: You have to have the majority of provinces and the parliament agreeing to your separation. So how would that ever happen?
9: It would require the Supreme Court's involvement and a negotiated agreement between all provinces and the federal government.
11: And piling on to the complexity, legal experts also suggest a court decision earlier this month to throw out a pro-separation petition for its lack of consultation with First Nations indicates that would play a crucial role in any secession. Jeremy Sherrill, CTV News, Ottawa.
7: And an online search for the word menopause is now unleashing an avalanche of hits that has left many women trying to sort out what's true and what's not. CTV's Geneviève Beauchemin reports.
12: Online searches for the word menopause have surged since 2022. Dr. Lana Lega says it's no longer the taboo it once was. But online chatter about the change, as it was once called, comes with a large dose of bad medicine.
13: It can be very frustrating, for sure, because it's overwhelming amount of information, and it's impossible to refute it all point by point.
12: Some women pay for useless, perhaps even potentially harmful, so-called cures. Dr. Lega advises women not to just turn online for help, but to book an appointment with a healthcare provider.
13: There are treatments that are evidence-based, that are safe, and that can be provided to reduce the suffering and the symptoms of menopause.
14: Experts say women have to look closely at online information, be skeptical, but also that they will continue to advocate for better research into women's health. Geneviève Beauchemin, CTV News, Montreal.
7: 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Temperatures holding steady at 12 degrees, though. Mix of sun and clouds tomorrow, a high of 23, feeling like 25 with the humidity. Mix of sun and clouds on Tuesday, a high of 26. That is the latest from the CTV Newsroom. I'm Ryan Knowles. 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
29: This is a competition in who can outlast the other, who blinks first, and throw in a little military combat in order to accelerate the schedule. That's the best way that I can, you know, kind of encapsulate the thinking of Trump around this.
30: Welcome to the Friday Focus podcast for the 15th of May, 2026. I'm Rudyard Griffiths, joined in studio by Janice Gross-Stein. Hey, Janice, how's it going?
29: It's great because spring has finally sprung.
30: Yes, yes. After a very grim and dreary week here in Toronto, finally temperatures are headed up.
29: And sun.
30: And sun. Temperatures also, unfortunately, seemingly headed up in the Middle East and the Straits of Hormuz and the Gulf region. What did you make of this week? It was certainly a hiatus on the conflict by both Iran and Trump, in a sense, out of a kind of respect for Xi and for China that each country is trying to deal with separately in their own way, that being the United States and Iran. But that summit is now over. When in the last 8 hours or so, we've heard some more bellicose language from the president. We've heard from Iran's foreign minister saying, in a sense, they are deadlocked on enrichment. What happens next?
29: You're right to be concerned, Roger, just to provide some local detail. There are a large number of refueling aircraft that are once again parked at an airport in Tel Aviv. You know, you could make an argument that it's for benign purposes because they're safe there and they're not safe in any base in the Gulf. But there is a very large number on the ground. There's also some cancellation of flights in and out of the region. And you don't really get that unless people are getting very quiet warnings. So I think if you just look at the chatter, there's an increased likelihood that Donald Trump may decide that the only way to break the deadlock is to move back to some sort of, you know, kinetic action again. And let me just say, I don't see what it'll accomplish, frankly. It didn't break Iran's resolve the first time. It can't be anything like the pace. Again, because they don't have the stocks to do it, right here. So what the point of another round of violence would be is frankly beyond me.
30: We saw this week that Iran seemed to successfully assert more jurisdiction over the Strait of Hormuz. There were a number, almost two dozen tankers that supposedly transited with the authority of the IRGC, the kind of Praetorian Guard that seems to be running Iran right now. It seems the status quo after the first round of fighting, Janice, is decidedly not in America's favor. So I guess what I'm struggling with is just how intolerable this situation is becoming, both on the ground in terms of Iran seemingly able to exercise, you know, more sovereignty, more authority over the strait. And then we saw a really disconcerting inflation print in the United States today, this week, over 3%. Bond markets have reacted. I think the average on long-term G7 debt, the yield is now north of 5%. That hasn't happened since the early 2000s. And with our much more heavily indebted economies now and governments carrying way more debt than they did in the past, these, Janice, are serious issues that require some form of resolution. Because if there isn't, there are going to be much bigger consequences down the road 4, 6, 8, 10 months from now than simply higher prices at the pump.
29: You know, I agree with you that these are serious economic indicators, which I think there's almost willful blindness to these indicators. And so how does Iran think about this? There's a lot of commentary, you know, by Iranian bloggers and it's, we're going to outweigh Donald Trump. We can stand it longer than he can stand. And then the best intelligence estimates said they could keep going for another 3 to 4 months before they cause structural damage to their oil fields. And then that's a whole different ballgame. Yeah. So I think Trump probably thinks he can too, because where are we? We're May, June, July, August. People turn away during the summer. The people who want this to go on are saying you can hold out, because the inflation, the macroeconomic indicators, it takes a while, as you know, Roger, for inflation really to diffuse through the economy other than gas prices. The United States is not that exposed to gas prices. Asia is already paying a huge price for this. I don't think Trump cares that much about it. And so this is a competition in who can outlast the other, who blinks first, and throw in a little military combat in order to accelerate the schedule. That's the best way that I can, you know, kind of encapsulate the thinking of Trump around this.
30: Yeah, well, I mean, the U.S. long-term debt, 30-year debt, was, again, over 5% this week, which many people feel is a critical kind of threshold, and it is no small part because of inflation, the extent to which inflation erodes the value of the underlying currency that debt is issued in. So these are, I guess, big questions, like the full faith and credit of, you know, sovereign governments like the United States, who, again, are heavily indebted. I just wonder if Iran, even though maybe they haven't felt that there hasn't been significant economic pain levied against the United States, the dashboard of indicators from high gas prices to increased borrowing costs to the president's falling polling numbers, to the extent to which there are reports now of, you know, consumer spending beginning to contract as people anticipate an inflationary wave coming as food prices
29: go up.
30: You know, are the next, you know, domino to fall in the rising butcher's bill that this war is incurring for everyone. Do the Iranians, despite how battered their economy is, despite the extent to which they have lost large swaths of their military capacity, as the president likes to keep reminding us, are they in, if not the catbird seat, do they have the high hand at this moment, given this president's seeming reluctance again and again now for week after week of this ceasefire to break out of what seems like a paralysis of American policy? One day braggadocio and threatening, the next day negotiations are going great, and I'm confident that we can make a deal. So, like, what is that? And does it reflect ultimately an uncomfortable truth, which is that Iran has, up to this point, if not won this war, has put themselves in a stronger position, ironically, than they were at the start of it?
29: I think there's no doubt that Iran is in a stronger position now after this war than was before United States and Israel launched the attack. There's no question, Rudyard. I think if they were a do-over, they probably would not do what they did. You know, it's Iran. I think the missing piece of this story, to some degree, is how bad it is inside Iran right now. Okay, I mean, 3 million jobs gone. Mm-hmm. A swath of bankruptcies, the impoverishment of the middle class, and just, you know, as I was talking about the chatter that you sometimes pick up and a cancellation of flights, there are some indications that some people maybe think about going back into the streets in Iran because it's so desperate. So this is a race between losers.
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11: This regime in Iran is run. It's a Praetorian regime. It is a Revolutionary Guard regime. And the most hardline elements within the Revolutionary Guard, to think they're going to crack, mm-hmm. Rudyard, given their record, mm-hmm. I'd be very surprised. Mm-hmm. I think this is an enormous gamble to get mm-hmm. to play a game of chicken, which is what they're doing with these guys. But they cannot keep going for much longer yeah. either.
12: But what do they want, Janice? I mean,
11: the Iranians?
12: Seem to say, I mean, things that we know are not, are not feasible, which is, you know, the complete lifting of all sanctions, the right to enrich, yeah. the releasing of, you know, the tens of billions of dollars of frozen funds, the ability to have a say over the Strait of Hormuz and to collect tolls
11: yeah.
12: on ships that use waterways in the Strait that are closer as opposed to farther from the Iranian shore. I mean, that's a wonderful, wonderful bedtime story to tell yeah. yourself as an IRGC senior commander. But I mean, there must be something yeah. between that position and I guess an American position that seems to increasingly be open to something that sounded very close to what they were about to negotiate
11: before
12: the war began, which was maybe a consortium around enriched uranium in the Gulf, of yeah. which Iran would be a participant, with the majority of the enrichment happening outside or all of it outside of Iran, with Russia taking Iran's stockpiles, et cetera, et cetera. So I'm trying to understand why we're not closer to some negotiation here from the Iranian perspective, because they have so much to lose, and arguably – they can bank some real gains already if this war ends tomorrow.
11: Yeah. You know, it's really interesting because the United States could have banked gains before they launched this attack. Mm-hmm. Didn't. I think the Iranians are close to making the same mistake, that they're overinflating their own capacity to hold out.

0: especially if there's further damage inflicted, and they're gonna make the mistake of not taking the gains that are on the table.
1: Yeah.
0: You know, and people do this all the time. We mm-hmm. know this. I think there are solutions to the nuclear issues. I think the tougher one, frankly, in the whole basket of things you talked about, is Iran relinquishing the gains it's made in the Strait. They, and you know, there's discussion inside Iran, again, when you read the bloggers, right? Mm-hmm. And they're saying, this is our nuclear weapon.
1: Yes.
0: Right? And they're literally...
1: We don't need a bomb.
0: We don't need a bomb. Yeah. We've got the Strait. We can inflict massive damage on the global economy and put the United States in a perilous position. Mm-hmm. And we can do it any time we want. I think that's going to be the tougher one. And look, the Strait of Hormuz is not Iranian water. Mm-hmm. There are a whole series of straits, of states that mm-hmm. Oman has as a claim. And so figuring out a solution here, mm-hmm. It's not impossible, but that I think is the hot spot in this. How do you get Iran mm-hmm. to back off claims that the strait is ours? That's the language they're using.
1: Yeah.
0: We control the state, and it's $2 million, by the way, for any unfriendly state.
1: Yeah, no Chinese vessels went through.
0: Oh, and others.
1: Large numbers.
0: So if you just think about this, Rudyard, they are letting the tankers of friendly countries mm-hmm. through. So you can't say Iran is responsible for the higher mm-hmm. oil prices because energy is getting through. But we, Iran, decide mm-hmm. whose tankers get through mm-hmm. and what price we charge.
1: And the American blockade, for whatever set of circumstances, didn't seem to work for these Chinese tankers.
0: You can understand why.
1: They were allowed through. I guess the summit was good timing for these Chinese captains
0: to weigh
1: anchor.
0: Do you think they would ever stop Chinese vessels? I'm not sure they would, frankly. No.
1: So, I mean, this though, as we wrap up this segment, goes back to what next? Because if it is another round of American and Israeli bombing, that doesn't solve
0: nothing.
1: The Straits of Hormuz. I guess the next military option would be some much more concerted effort to wrestle the strait from Iran, which could involve deploying troops to various islands, shorelines, etc. This, though, Janice, doesn't seem to be on the table for all of the obvious reasons that it would require arguably months of occupation and who knows.
0: And body bags coming home.
1: Yeah.
0: Which, you know, the American.
1: So that's such a good point. So it's like the president wanted to fight a war, but then when he actually had to fight a real war as opposed to just an air war, that's now off the table.
0: Yeah.
1: And if the Iranians know that, then what is the incentive for them to come to the table?
0: Well, that's exactly right.
1: Because they're willing to fight a real war.
0: Yes, they are. And they're willing to absorb the punishment. And certainly, I mean, here's the big risk, Richard. If there is renewal of active fighting on the table, is the energy structure mm-hmm. and infrastructure of all the Gulf states, that will be target number one. The country that has taken the brunt of Iranian missiles, not Israel, mm-hmm. the Emirates, right? And that's what would the grim picture that you painted at the beginning of this conversation mm-hmm. would pale if there's really structural damage mm-hmm. to the energy infrastructure mm-hmm. among the Gulf states.
1: So then if we agree that the president has very few, if any, options, then why not just in typical Trumpian fashion, just walk away, declare victory, recite his litany of the Iranian Navy at the bottom of the Gulf, X number of missile launchers destroyed. I mean, he has a whole kind of patois of
0: spiel
1: of
0: around
1: faux
0: that.
1: faux victory talk that he's quite practiced in. Now, why not just walk away, Jess? What's holding him back? Because we know he's disinterested in the war. He's grown tired of it. He knows it's counter to his political interests. His poll numbers are not looking good heading to the midterms. Why not just in typical Trumpian fashion, just it's everyone else's problem. I'm on to my billion-dollar ballroom and
0: Cuba
1: and Cuba and my golden arc of triumph that I want to, you know, erect. Everyone else, sorry, but, I'm the king, and after me, the deluge. Après moi, le deluge.
0: You know, there's no saying that won't happen, Roger. Yeah. That's entirely possible that that would happen. So what's holding back? And listen, I think you and I both agree that trying to get inside Donald Trump's head is ultimately a losing game because we can't. Nobody can really get it done. But Trump, there is one thing that has run through and it's been a consistent pattern with Donald Trump. He has an abhorrence of nuclear weapons.
1: Yeah.
0: He absolutely does. It's a long-standing thing. Everybody who's ever worked with him knows that about him.
1: And that's a good thing.
0: That's a good thing, right? And he's invested in that. Iran will not have a nuclear weapon. And he said it, and I'm working to get that nuclear dust, which it's not nuclear dust, by the way, but just leave that one aside. That's how he has ultimately defined the stakes here. Right? And he's dug himself in pretty far and he doesn't have a good explanation. He can't just declare victory if that is left open and there's no progress on that. So I think the challenge, is for Iran to move just a little more on that issue to give him a way to say there's progress on that issue. And then he might well do what you're saying.
1: Yeah.
0: But he doesn't have enough yet on that one.
1: Yeah. Okay. Well,
0: we'll see.
1: Could be a consequential weekend. My bet is that he continues to kick the can, but we are running out of time. There's, a fair amount of good evidence that the shut-in of a lot of this energy production will start showing up in acute shortages, not only in Asia, but Europe. And unless the United States starts banning energy exports.
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12: The American president is going to come in there weakened, looking for help. Mm-hmm. Help, as we've discussed, never comes free. It's the worst possible meeting at the worst possible time.
1: Welcome to the Monk Dialogues with Andrew Coyne, our regular contributor here in the studio with me for today's show. Andrew, great to be in conversation.
12: Good to be with you.
1: We like to occasionally check in with you on all things Trump, and today, Monday, is a day to reflect on that. We have a ceasefire that looks increasingly shaky, to say the least, and a president who's threatening to restart Operation Freedom, his blockade of the Strait of Hormuz. Where are we at, and do you think we're on the verge of this war kicking off again?
12: Well, quite possibly. I mean, it's almost indistinguishable between a ceasefire and a war. And this, I mean, the ceasefires are so regularly violated. The war is so fitful. It's all about what somebody declares to call it. I mean, Trump was, and his people were trying to pretend, for example, that they didn't have to go back to the Congress for war authorization because now peace had broken out.
1: Yeah.
12: You know, all these terms are kind of, have become kind of meaningless to some extent. What we're in is, I guess, what Robert Kagan has called a checkmate. The United States under Trump has taken on something that they hadn't figured out how they were going to do or even why they were doing it. Had not thought through how Iran might respond, in the most basic terms. Mm-hmm. Had built into it a whole lot of assumptions about how easy it would be, because the Venezuela operation had been relatively easy. Notwithstanding that hasn't really achieved very much either, but it at least achieved the narrow goal of taking mm-hmm. out Maduro. So they've walked into something they can't handle, don't know the way out of. It has done enormous damage to American military prestige, American foreign policy, operational ability. And we're about to see one of the major consequences of that in this upcoming summit between Trump and President Xi in China, where the American president is going to come in there weakened, looking for help. Mm-hmm. Help, as we've discussed, never comes free. It's the worst possible meeting at the worst possible time. Trump is endlessly manipulable to begin with, particularly by dictators. And the advance word coming out has been of the kinds of concessions he's prepared to offer, whether it's on Taiwan or whether it's on mm-hmm. Chinese investment in the United States. I noticed some of the MAGA heads are already jumping up and down in great fear and fright over what Trump might concede in terms of Chinese investment.
1: Right.
12: The wheels are coming off, frankly.
1: Yeah. Maybe our Chinese EVs will be less of a problem.
12: Well, that would be a presuming consistency on the part of the American president.
1: Exactly. But it's good for the goose, it's good for the gander. But just to go back to the situation, the Straits of Hormuz right now, it feels like a trap, Andrew. It feels like the president is trapped. He's trapped himself. If he restarts the war, oil prices that are already elevated will increase. There's increasing word of jet fuel shortages in not just Asia, but Europe now, diesel prices in the United States, which is what powers transport trucks, which haul people's groceries and all those things that were the cause of the Biden presidency falling off the rails, inflation. I guess what I'm struggling with, Andrew, is surely the president can't let this status quo proceed as it is, because he loses. He loses politically. He loses because of inflation. So what would the offer on ramp look like? I guess the on ramp is a re-escalation of the war. To what end, I don't know. The off ramp would be what? China leaning on Iran to somehow broker an end to this conflict? That would be a different kind of humiliation for the United States.
12: That's right. But at this point, that's almost looking like the least bad alternative for them. They don't have the capacity. I think this has been demonstrated. They don't have the capacity to bend Iran to their will. It's not that kind of regime. It's not as fragile as some others. It's got many layers to it. They have spent a lot of time preparing for this, literally burying things underground, for example. So he doesn't have the capacity to just simply declare war again and frighten the Iranians into submission. There's not a whole lot he can offer them, frankly, you know, other than complete capitulation, complete removal of all the sanctions, a complete, surrender effectively on the nuclear question. So unless he's prepared to do that, and who knows what he's capable of, then it's all, you know, there's very little upside, and mostly it's how bad is this going to be for him? How much is he going to have to give up? He's already created a crisis that didn't exist before the war. I mean, Marco Rubio was out there the other day giving a press conference saying, our goal now is to get back to the way things were before the war started, i.e. to undo the damage we ourselves have done by essentially enabling Iran to take the Strait of Hormuz. And what I mean by that is, prior to the war, Iran would never have dared to do it because they would not have wished to have the military blowback that would result. The military blowback happened before they went into the Strait.
1: Right.
12: It had already happened. At that point, they have nothing to lose and everything to gain by taking control of it. And as we've discussed, they don't absolutely have to control every square meter of the Strait. They just have to make it dangerous enough that nobody wants to risk it. And as long as that's all that's required, it's very difficult to have any kind of military solution for that. You can send ships in from whatever country wants to go in there to try, I mean, military ships, but unless they can guarantee absolute, security and safety, people are still going to be nervous about going in there. So everything's on the side of the Iranians. As long as they can make trouble, they effectively achieve their aims.
1: But inflation lurks out there. The longer this goes on, there, you know, are upwards now of tens of millions of barrels of oil that are trapped behind the choke point of the Strait.
12: And at some point, I don't...
1: There's math there
12: on
1: the side of Iran.
12: That's right. I don't understand the exact mechanics, but in a couple of weeks, so the people who are experts in this say... At some point, you know, it goes from being, it goes from gradual to sudden.
1: Exponential.
12: There's a point at which the supplies in the pipeline just simply run out, and your prices go, as you say, exponential. And I think markets have been calculating up until now, I mean, financial markets, that, well, you know, some way will be found to avoid that because it's just too horrible to contemplate. I hope the markets are right. I'm not sure what, as we've been discussing, I'm not sure exactly what is the thing that's going to save us all from that, because if they don't come up to it, then you are looking at a pretty catastrophic economic event with all of that means for investments.
1: So you would hope that the White House knows this, so they know that there's a clock running. There's analysis by their own intelligence agencies that it seems like Iran potentially could wait out 2 to 3 months before its economy would be in collapse, but that date probably falls after this acute oil shock, which would then ripple through the United States, would ripple through gas prices, transportation prices, into food prices. So there's multiple clocks here running, Andrew, but that short, sharp shock that may be lying out there two, three weeks out, they must know this. So, I mean, Einstein's definition of insanity is doing the same thing over and over again, expecting a different result. So if you're getting up every morning and declaring Operation Freedom and then canceling it when you go to sleep and then putting it back on and off again and on and off again. I mean, this is giving Einstein a run for his money.
12: Oh, yeah. And remember, we're not just talking about oil prices, as we've discussed before. We're also talking about food with the fertilizer thing. If you start getting skyrocketing food prices in particular parts of the world, then you're not just talking about economic crises. You're talking about severe political crises. We've discussed many times, you cannot look at this crisis purely as a matter of, oh, there were debatable policies here, and this has pluses and minuses, and it's questions of degree. You have a president of the United States who doesn't know what he's doing.
1: Right.
12: Who has no conception of adequately and properly weighing risks and returns and costs and benefits. He reacts on impulse. He was told or told himself that this would be a massive triumph, that everyone would be very excited about and would write about him in the history books. It hasn't worked out of the way that way for reasons that any fool could have told him and did at the time.
2: 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Missed it on News Talk 580 CFRA?
12: It jumped out of me right away and I had to contain myself.
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1: The comedian, I think you call him a comedian, Tim Dillon, recently described Trump as what many Americans first came to know him for, which is a reality TV star playing a politician. And that, in his view, in a much more amusing way than I could relate, he's now a reality TV star fighting a war. And the show isn't going the way he wanted it to. There is no script writer that comes in at the end of the day and says, okay, we're going to fire that contestant, have this contestant come in. We'll flip the script and, sure, we can do what you want. This is a war. The Iranians have a say. Yeah. And this has thrown the president. It's deeply destabilizing for this administration because it really is, Andrew, maybe the first time that an unstoppable object, the president, has run into an immovable object, which is the Iranian regime.
12: And the war. And you can't just bullshit your way out of it, pardon my language. Yeah. You cannot just – his whole life has been about, you know, stiffing his creditors, lying his way out of things, bluffing his way through things. This is one of those situations that just has that awful finality to it, like death, where you just can't reason with it. You can't bargain with it. You just have to kind of deal with it and accept it. And he's not psychologically disposed to dealing with reality. His whole – life has been a conduct of lies and fictions and foolishness. And I do believe he's not wholly connected to reality himself. And it's the same with members of his cabinet.
1: Yeah.
12: If you look at these people, they're all basically reality shows. They're all Fox News hosts, but a lot of them are also basically reality shows. Kash Patel is a reality show. Sean Duffy, his transportation secretary, has spent the last 7 months, unbeknownst to anybody, driving across America with his family of nine in tow, filming a reality show about him and driving across America with occasional stops to do some work. And nobody even noticed.
1: Right.
12: So that's the level, you know, Pete Hegseth.
1: At least he wasn't passing out Kash Patel's name engraved bourbon bottles at the window of his family station wagon.
12: None of these people are wholly in contact with reality.
1: Yes.
12: They are
1: it's
12: all
1: a strange moment.
12: They're all performing not literally in a reality show, it is in some cases, but in kind of the movie of their own lives where they're the stars.
1: Yeah.
12: And we all know people like that.
1: Hero of their own story.
12: We can all be like that in moments where you just get too caught up in yourself. But it's extraordinary to see a whole government organized around that principle. And every day, every hour of every day, we see the consequences of this.
1: So just finally, because I think this is one of the things a lot of us maybe have worried about Trump, is that there would become a moment where he would drag us and everything down with him. And I guess the question is, Andrew, is has a certain paralysis set in where even though he's aware either directly or indirectly about this looming deadline of large-scale energy shortages across the world – that date is coming. It's moving up with each passing day, but we seem trapped in this this braggadocio of I'm about to escalate the war. He was even doing it today, but oh no, the negotiations are going really well. Some of these moderates are fantastic. The rest are lunatics. There's lunatics in here in my country too. I don't know what exactly he's talking about or who he's referring to, but it all seems rather incoherent and it's hard to make sense of, but the consequence is the same, is that we're going from one day to the next without a state change in this conflict. We are frozen into this dynamic of a shuttered energy artery for the world, which the International Energy Agency has already said a few weeks ago, Andrew, would be the single biggest energy shock in modern history.
12: Yeah. And I'm not sure anybody's really psychologically adapted themselves to this possibility, probability, reality.
1: Yeah.
12: That we're heading for this cliff in a couple of weeks, they say.
1: I guess what I'm wondering is it's going down with the ship is something we don't want to contemplate, but sometimes that happens. And I guess I'm wondering if we're in a kind of down with the ship moment here with this president, this presidency, his inability seemingly to make either a decisive capitulation, which would be one off ramp, or I don't know, escalate to de-escalate. At least it would be a way out of this kind of false state, this false dichotomy that there are meaningful choices ahead.
12: Everything he's done in power has been essentially self-destructive of his own administration, but self-destructive of the country. I don't literally think that he is, an agent sent from abroad to try to destroy America. I do think he is a kind of revolutionary nihilist, as we've discussed before, not out of any sort of broad political ideology, but just out of a psychological need. Mm-hmm. But certainly there's people around him who would like to rebuild from the rubble. And so the normal, you'd think that any normal president would be trying to change tack, get out of a mess that he'd made, cut his losses, if not for his country's sake, then for his party's sake, because, of course, we're coming up to the midterms, mm-hmm. which were already shaping up to be a Republican disaster before this war, before the economic impacts of this war have fully been felt. The bloodbath that could emerge if you know, we continue mm-hmm. down this track is extraordinary to contemplate in terms of what it could mean for Republicans up and down the ticket. But he doesn't seem either able or willing or interested in changing course. There was that extraordinary story in The Atlantic a couple of days ago that said he was bored with the war, which mm-hmm. completely fits. If it's just another thing on TV, I mean,
1: bad TV show, so we're not interested in it.
12: And we had reports in the first weeks of the war that his briefing every day on the war consisted of sort of greatest hits packages of American military blowing stuff up, which apparently, you know, seemed to greatly excite him. When you're dealing with that kind of damaged psyche and that kind of limited ability to comprehend things, that he can only see it through the realm, mm-hmm. through the lens of America once again winning in the third act of the film. They used to say this about Reagan, which was ridiculous, but it really mm-hmm. is true with Trump. Then even if he had the ingenuity to get out of this, I don't think he has the will, and I don't think he has the ingenuity. Yeah. So his to come back to our first point, I think his only kind of Hail Mary pass is somehow he gets the Chinese to bail him out, mm-hmm. and that is not a good outcome.
1: Mm-hmm. Or uncertain. It's not clear whether the Iranians necessarily feel that the Chinese will determine their range of action and their scope of options. I think that's a question to be determined, but we will continue to determine it with you. We'll say goodbye to our complimentary listeners and viewers. Andrew, welcome our Monk donors for a quick back half of the show, a bonus segment with Andrew. We're going to talk about the new Governor General, Andrew's thoughts on Louise Arbour. What's the role of GG? Is it still relevant in the current context? 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The Monk Debates are a project of the Aurea and Peter and Melanie Monk Charitable Foundations. 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
28: From the National Newsroom of the Canadian Press, I'm Naira Ahmed. Three flotilla activists detained in Israel have now arrived back in Vancouver. Activist Sebastian Cho says the flotilla group was kidnapped in the middle of the Mediterranean Sea by Israeli forces, and every one of them was dragged aboard prison ships and beaten. The movement's organizer says the BC delegates were part of an international civilian flotilla to challenge the blockade of Gaza. Cho says all activists understand that the 4 days were only a tiny fraction of what Palestinians have to live under all of their lives. Prime Minister Mark Carney is going back to New York City on Wednesday and Thursday to meet with business leaders and try to court more investment, a running theme of his time in office.
29: The Prime Minister's office made the announcement just 1 day before Parliament reconvenes. It says Carney will meet with unspecified CEOs, entrepreneurs, business leaders, and money managers to pitch Canada as an investment destination. This comes just weeks before the Canada-US-Mexico Agreement on Free Trade enters its mandatory review period in the midst of U.S. tariffs triggering a trade war with Canada. Carney is also expected to focus on the country's new economic strategy when he addresses the Economic Club of New York on Thursday. Brenda Molina Navidad, The Canadian Press.
28: Abroad, authorities say suspected cases of Ebola in eastern Congo have now passed 900. Canada's top doctor says the risk of the virus affecting people in this country remains low. And today, Carney welcomed the World Cup trophy to Ottawa as Canada prepares to host the 2026 FIFA tournament with the United States and Mexico.
30: Prime Minister Mark Carney may be the first Canadian to ever hoist the FIFA World Cup trophy, an honor typically reserved for tournament winners. FIFA President Gianni Infantino and Carney are in Ottawa ahead of the World Cup beginning in less than 3 weeks. Carney remarks on how soccer has grown since Canada's first World Cup appearance in 1986, with accolades like Olympic gold for the women in the 2020 games. The government is putting $755 million over the next 5 years to further develop soccer in Canada. Canada's first World Cup game is against Bosnia and Herzegovina on June 12th in Toronto. David Baxter, The Canadian Press, Ottawa.
28: And for the first time in 7 years, a new Star Wars movie has topped the weekend box office.
31: Strap in. The Mandalorian and Grogu raked in $82 million this weekend. It marks the lowest debut for a movie in the Star Wars universe since Disney acquired the franchise in 2012. Disney is the parent company of ABC News.
32: Nikki?
31: In second place was the horror movie Obsession with just over $21 million. That's a significant 30% uptick from its debut last weekend.
2: I knew you were different the moment you were born.
31: And in third place, Michael, the Michael Jackson biopic. Mike Dubosky, ABC News.
28: This is the Canadian Press. In sports, the Colorado Avalanche will look to stump the bleeding when they visit the Vegas Golden Knights, down 0-2 in their best-of-seven Western Conference Finals series. Makhlim Celebrini capped a four-goal third period as Canada surged past Slovakia 5-1 in Group B play at the World Men's Hockey Championship in Switzerland. Canada will close out preliminary round against Czechia on Tuesday. The Pittsburgh Pirates had a 4-1 win over the Toronto Blue Jays. Starting pitcher Dylan Cease and all-star first baseman Vladimir Guerrero Jr. both exited the game with injuries in the fifth inning. And Formula One leader Kimi Antonelli charged to victory in a wild Canadian Grand Prix, claiming his fourth straight race win after teammate George Russell exited due to engine failure. The title-chasing Mercedes drivers put on a show in a thrilling battle through 30 laps, trading the lead several times and coming dangerously close to making contact until disaster struck for Russell. From the Canadian Press, I'm Naira Ahmed.
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33: Welcome to the CEO Series. I'm Carl Moore from McGill University. Each week, the CEO Series takes you inside the minds and lives of Canada and the world's top leaders to discuss strategy, leadership, and today's pressing issues. And some of the world's top leaders have spent time with us, like Justin Trudeau, Mohammed Yunus, Nobel Peace Prize winner, and now President of Bangladesh, and Sir Richard Branson. This show gives you a thin well, perhaps not so thin slice of the thoughtful leaders running some of today's more interesting organizations. Today I'm in Montreal to be joined by Stéphan Cretier, founder, president, CEO of Garda World, one of the largest and most influential privately owned security, risk management, and technology services company in the world. So it's a lot more than security guards, but we'll get into that. He founded the company in 1995 with a second mortgage on his house and an entrepreneur vision has grown into a global leader with over 130,000 employees. So incredible story. Stéphan, thanks for hosting me here.
0: Professor Moore, pleasure to have you here in Montreal.
33: So let's start being, where did you grow up and what did your family do when you were a little boy?
0: So I grew up in Laval, Saint-Vincent-de-Paul. You know, Saint-Vincent-de-Paul was very well known because it was the biggest prison in Canada years ago. So I grew up naturally outside the walls of this of this prison, but from Italian and Swiss immigrant that immigrated in late 50s to try to get a better life here. My father worked in a restaurant, became a union leader, and died young. And my mom did the nails for 34 years until I made enough money so she could retire.
33: So a humble family to some degree.
0: Super humble. I think it's as humble as you can get.
33: Well, my dad had a grade 4 education and was a janitor. Mm-hmm. So it rivals your father and mother as well. But, you know, in fact, my mother did nails. For a number of years, so it's that back then it was what people did to get by and to feed their kids.
0: Exactly, you know, kind of esthetician, and she worked nights, and my father worked nights, and my father would, because we didn't have money to keep me at home, you know, he would bring me to a restaurant. He was working in fancy restaurant. They would give me 3 dozen escargot, a glass of wine. I was 9 years old, and I would play, you know, reading my comics, eating my escargots, and drinking a little bit of wine.
33: Oh, okay. So, interesting start. What did you study in school? Anything
0: particular? Industrial relations. So my father being in labor relation, you know, I thought, you know, there was an interesting, aspect, you know, around people. I think, you know, my first idea was to become a kind of focus on labor and finally did industrial relationships. So.
33: Okay. And where did you study at?
0: University of Montreal.
33: Okay, so it was in French.
0: Yeah, exactly.
33: They do some things in English, but very much French down there. You were an umpire, as I recall, along the way. Tell us about being an umpire. What age was that and for how long?
0: Well, that was my real career. Before, people ask me, you know, you were in security. Were you a former cop or, you know, special force and all that? Never dream of being in the security or being a cop and all that. I was a baseball umpire. Started amateur. I umpired also professional. Started at 14 on a bet with a friend, and I guess I was better than others. By 16, I was doing provincial championship. 18, I was doing national championship. And at 20, I was doing the World Cup as an umpire. And, you know, I guess I was good. I did, you know, the final between the U.S. and Cuba. So we'll go back, you know, whatever, 40 years back. And you can imagine, you know, attention and all that. It was on TV, on Worldwide of Sports at that time, for those who remember, was a big show on ABC. And, you know, I was kind of discovered by scouts in the U.S. So I went to the U.S. and umpire during a number of years in the U.S. and in Canada.
33: So you can make a living as an umpire.
0: Yeah, well, that was my objective. That was my objective at that time of that was my dream of being, you know, one day a major league umpire. But, you know, one day I realized that, you know, the risk of this career versus, you know, getting maybe a real job, brought me back, to Montreal and getting a real job. And that's how I got in the security business.
33: I interviewed Mark Shapiro, the CEO of the Blue Jays. So he was a player, then runs one of the great, almost won the World Series this year. So the player and the umpire, what's the mind of an umpire? Like, you're the judge.
0: Yeah.
33: So what is an umpire do?
0: It's the arbitrage.
33: Okay.
0: So it comes back. And I would say, honestly, sometimes people said you could almost write a book on how, umpiring baseball, which is more important than anything else, in reality, it shaped my way of running businesses. It shaped my way of seeing maybe the world and how I manage people and all that. Because when you remember, I'm a francophone. My English was good because I was going to English school at that time. But you take me from Laval and you sent me, in minor leagues in the U.S., umpiring, when the U.S. go back again 40 years, I remember, black people would play with black people, Latino would play with Latino, you wouldn't mix both.
33: Wow.
0: And you're all alone on a field. You're two umpires. You're all alone on a field. And one side are people that just don't speak English or French, because they're coming from Colombia, Dominican Republic. Yeah. And others, are Americans. And the only way these people can come out of poverty is their capacity to hit a ball, run, and throw a ball. So and you're in the middle of that, and you've got, 7,000-8,000 people in the stand. You learn to communicate. If something happens, it's not the police that's going to get you out. So you've got 25 players on one side, you've got 25 players on the other side. You've got the crowd, you've got everything, and you're 20 years old. So you really learn to manage people. I think manage people is not the right way, but to communicate a clear message. And it's not giving orders. It's not because you're going to give orders that it's going to work. Maybe it works in a major league, but when you're in that small league in northern Florida or in southern Georgia somewhere where, there's almost nothing and, 80% of the people in the stands are drunk, I think it brings you, the best out of
33: it. A certain maturity, and they couldn't pronounce your name.
0: Well, that's where the E disappeared in my Stefan, because I still remember coming in the stadium and because I was called Stefan with a E, and the person said, and our umpire in chief for the game today is Stephanie Kretzi. And I said, okay, I need to drop the E here.
33: Interesting time. So, before founding GuardaWorld, you'd entered the security industry with a recruiter through a recruiter in a small security firm. What was that experience like?
0: Well, it's quite funny because when I came back from baseball, I was, wondering what I wanted to do. I got my resume out. And it's quite funny. I got a recruiter who started booking me, interviews. And I remember four interviews in the same week in the security industry. And I still remember calling him and says, Andy, why are you sending me to all those interviews in security? He said, well, first of all, you've been coming from the U.S. You've been in the U.S. for the last 4 years. Everyone knows in the U.S. there's guns, they kill people and all that. There was 3,000 murders in New York alone at that time. And two, he says, I look, in your resume, you worked, at the Bay as a store detective. And I'd completely forgotten that I'd worked as a store detective for 4 months at the Bay, just replacing weekends and things like that. But between you and I, more running after the girls in cosmetics than really running after the shoplifter. But I guess it made me, a kind of security expert. I had a bit of education. I'd traveled a little bit. And I discovered an incredible world when I arrived there. It was everything negative I had heard about this industry, janitors in uniforms, badly trained people, everything. It was true. But at the same time, the world has changed. In Europe, there was a big consolidation, professionalization of the industry. And I looked at that and said, I think we could repeat the same model here. And it's exactly what we did. And I was very successful with this employer. And after 5 years, I asked him, can I buy 10% of your business? And, this is textbook. They show you that in university, get a little bit of leverage, growth. And he started yelling after me saying, this is a family owned business, and it's going to go to my son, who unfortunately was an idiot working for me. And, you know, I can't, but he says, don't worry, when you turn 65, I'll give you a good check so you can retire. So you're 30, you're ambitious and all that. Mm. And so I went back home and I said to, Stephanie, my girlfriend at the time, who's my wife today, I said, what do you think if, instead of going to Latini, we're going to go to Pacini, and instead of the sports car, I'm going to sell the car and buy an old Honda Civic, and I'm going to take a second mortgage, like anyone at 30. We're already very leveraged, and so I took a second mortgage on the house and just started from scratch with $25,000, and the rest is history.
1: Today, I'm delighted to be speaking with Stephane Crutier, founder, chairman, president, and CEO of Garda World. I'm Carl Moore from McGill University, and you're listening to the CEO Series. Next up, we'll ask Stephane how he approaches leading and thinking differently on a global scale, including Garda World's mergers and acquisition strategy, and how he determines which businesses are the right fit to acquire.
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18: Hello again. 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
19: You have to lead or think differently in the U.S. than Canada, and more fundamentally, you're all over the world now. Do you lead a bit differently in different cultures? Like when you're in France, you speak French, obviously. Do you lead a bit differently?
20: Absolutely. And I think that's the part we've been really good here. And I think it's something that's fundamentally makes Canadian company different than others is as we adapt. I think we adapt extremely well compared to Americans. I look at my, you know, Americans counterparts or even my American leadership. When they go globally, it's the American way. You know, the Brits, yeah, probably the worst. You know, it's, you know, they do it a certain way. The French do it a certain way. The Swedes are probably the worst of the worst. When you look at how, you know, they see a certain thing and they want to do it a certain thing. I think us Canadians and even French Canadians, yeah, more than others, have this capacity to adapt. I think we don't have the ego. We're not a country that conquered compared to others. We've been conquered. I think there's a different mindset here and you need to navigate that. And I think that's one of the biggest difference we have here is we've been able to be very local. You know, I remember Jimmy Dimon getting in front, Jimmy Dimon, CEO of JP Morgan, saying in front of everyone, we're so proud of a success story, an American success story like Garda World. Because for him, I'm American. You know, the Brits think I'm British. Your French thinks I'm a French company, and we've been able to play well in there.
19: But I guess it's the, we're not that important, and we have two cultures to start with. So it just, and then there's the Maritimes are a bit different. So it's, yeah, it's a strength we can take advantage of. How many employees in how many countries is Garda World today?
20: I believe we're around 132,000. I think we're 80, operating on the ground, maybe 40, 47, 48 countries, but operating in 85 or 86 countries globally. The business has transformed completely, and I think people don't realize that here in Canada. You know, we imagine Garda World, you know, it's the armored car or it's the security guard downstairs in the office building. In reality, 50% of our profit, six years ago, we transformed this business because we were unsuccessful on a hostile takeover of a British company. And, you know, we started asking myself, and I started asking myself saying, we're trying to build this one global champion. And you say,

0: why one global champion and not several global champions? And this is where we transform the business completely. And today, Garda World is really the umbrella of four global champions. There's the Garda World Security and Cash, which, you know, people see more. There's Crisis 24, which is our integrated risk management. Okay. There's Sesame, which is the cash automation, you know, business. And you've got Ecamm, which is the remote video monitoring. And if you put Crisis 24, Sesame, and Ecamm together, the profit of those three businesses are the same or slightly higher than all of Garda World Security and Cash. Because they're super growth businesses, and these businesses didn't exist 6 years ago. We started those businesses, or we bought a nucleus of the business that was maybe doing, the biggest at that time was doing 1 million EBITDA, and all of them together on a business of 1.3 billion are doing close to 700 today.
1: When you have four businesses, you can theoretically, this is business school speaking, sell one of them.
0: Yes.
1: Is that part of the thinking that maybe someday you might sell one off?
0: Absolutely. Absolutely. We're in the, you know, I've always been in business making money. People always say, oh, we're a business. Rule number one, you're in the business of making money and the business of creating value. Since going private, we've delivered an IRR of over 30% every single year over 14 years. This is better than, you know, a lot of technology company, and we're a traditional business. Yes, there's a lot of technology here, but it's a traditional business here. And we've been able to do that because we've been able to go from one global champion to four growth global champion. So we're really adapting here. You know, businesses, some of our businesses are trading 20, 30 times. Other businesses are trading 10 times at a certain time. Could the business be in better hands? The answer is yes. It's a possibility.
1: Well, you've done dozens of M&A. So we have classes on mergers and acquisitions at McGill.
0: Yes.
1: We teach the theory, but you've actually done it. What do you look for? How do you find a company to buy? And what are you looking for to say, yeah, this is one I should buy?
0: Well, first of all, we're always hunting. So we rarely participate in process. So bankers like us, but they don't really like us because we don't pay a lot of fees, because we don't do a lot of banker. But we're always hunting. We know the markets. We know the players that are in our markets. And it's a different strategy depending on the global champion. The security and cash is a consolidation business. It's a consolidation business. So at the end of the day, you know, it's about finding the right people, the right contract, the right complement in your business, what you can do in the synergies. The others are very different. When you're looking at Crisis 24, when you're looking at Sesame, when you're looking at Ecamm, it's usually mostly about finding, you know, additional good talent in the business that can bring your business. One plus one needs to equal five.
1: So it's not so much their customers as their talented people.
0: Yes, in certain cases it's clientele, but today when you look at our business and you look at your clientele globally, you know, we're either number one, number two in every single market. So it's not about finding additional clients because we probably already have those clients. So it's more about reinforcing, you know, the bench and the lineup.
1: In a VUCA world, volatile, uncertain, complex, and ambiguous. I'm always proud when I can remember all four. So the world's gone nuts a bit. So the risk management is even more important. Is there more risk in the world than 5 years ago? Or is that over getting carried away?
0: I think there's less.
1: Really?
0: No, but I think there's, it depends where you're traveling. It depends what you're doing, you know, in reality. You know, what, you know, if you're in Montreal and Toronto, no one thought that in Toronto you would get 1.5, I think it's 1.2, 1.5 shooting a day. You know, that's the average. You wouldn't think that 10 years ago. So yes, the level of risk is more important, even in Montreal, or the level of risk. You know, so I think that type of risk, you know, the risk for the normal population in America has gone exponentially up. Because cities are not well run, you know, across America, and the basic of law and order is not there. Mm. If you look globally in terms of risk, I believe it's less. You know, there's, yes, there's, you've got a war in Europe, but you know, how many wars were happening, you know, 30 years ago?
1: Yeah, all enough.
0: Of Middle East was in war. Most of Africa was in war. You had wars in South America. You had wars in Asia. You had wars everywhere. Today, you know, it's Africa is a major issue. You've got a major war in Europe, and the rest is, you know, it's bubbling, but it's
1: okay.
0: Yeah. I'm more positive on that than as a marketing, I should say, oh, you know, it's, the world is on fire and all that. But I think it's, I think that there's the perception and risk and the reality of risk. And I think it's two things.
1: Today, I'm delighted to be speaking with Stéphane Crétier, CEO of GardaWorld, one of the biggest security firms in the world. I'm Carl Moore from McGill University, and you're listening to the CEO series. Next up, we'll explore how GardaWorld is using AI, what differentiates the company in a highly competitive global security industry, and where its key competitive advantages come from.
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9: Hello again, you're listening to the CEO Series, and today I'm speaking with Stéphane Crutchet, CEO of Garda World. AI is a hot topic. How is Garda World, the four companies, using AI these days?
10: So so we just launched in Crisis 24, which is interesting. So this is our secret here. We've got between 550 and 600 people working on AI here in all of Garda World. So we've got labs everywhere in the world, here in Montreal, in suburb of Milan, in Washington, and in Germany, and in the UK, because we're the biggest intelligence business on the planet. We're the biggest private intelligence business on the planet. This is what's Crisis 24. We're the number one on open source intelligence. We sell this intelligence both on the government side, on the private sector. We use it everywhere. We use it to offer, you know, the leading platform of travel risk on the planet. We just launched an amazing product with Palantir. You might be familiar with Palantir, the leading AI business, called AIA, A-I-I-A, which is, you know, interesting part of this intelligence platform, which in reality what we're doing is crunching. It's a private CIA. It's exactly what it is, a private CIA. We're bringing state-level intelligence to the corporation. That's exactly what we're doing. And different products. So some products are integrated in a supply chain. Some are, you know, integrated in trading platforms. And one, which is interesting, we've taken some of our knowledge we have working with three-letter agencies, you know, intelligent agencies, using the AIA platform, and we're producing a president's brief. the same brief that you see in a movie, you see Harrison Ford opening and saying, oh, it's a president's brief, and he's reading that, or Michael Douglas or whoever has been president, you know, and we've produced that for the private sector, and we're selling that. We're selling that like, you know, hot cake here. And we're selling that to the C-suite, to boards that want to know what they should know. Because today you read media and there's always a filter. You think you're reading the New York Times, there's a filter. You're reading the Wall Street Journal, there's a filter. There's always a filter. And this president's brief gives you exactly that. No filter. Like state level intelligence. Yes, 90% of the stuff will be probably something you've read somewhere, but there's one or two things that you're going to pick up in there and say, have we checked this? And this is what we want to bring really, you know, to, you know, the C-suite.
4: And that's produced by AI. Is there some human involvement, or is it primarily AI?
10: AI is 100%, you know, artificial intelligence.
4: Okay.
10: It is, this is why the product is so impressive. It tells you how we're able to crunch, you know, the data, crunch the information using, you know, the Foundry platform from Palantir, because as we said, you know, this is a product we launched with Palantir. So it's impressive. This is the same type of data crunching that is used by the military to make, you know, what I would call deft, you know.
4: Well, serious decision.
10: Yeah, serious decision. Exactly. Yeah. I'm trying to find the words, not to, but not so, so my marketing people, communication people kill me here, but it's exactly, this is the same that is used to the private sector. So it's really something that is amazing. But we're using AI also in the remote video monitoring, you know. So today, you know, Ecamm, which is our remote video monitoring business, is monitoring more cameras than, you know, anyone else, you know, in North America. And this AI is so impressive on how you can detect, you know, when a camera picks up, you know, X number of feet, hundreds of feet. It's impressive. Just a small image, and we're looking at the camera and we don't see it, and the AI says, oh, you know, there's someone here, and that person is armed. It's like you're looking and you're trying to see it, and the AI is just telling you exactly what you're saying. So this at the same time brings you, you know, time to, you know, make decisions, you know, in there. And you can imagine with, you know, gun issues in the U.S., for example, or even, you know, criminality here in Canada, in certain neighborhood, you know, people installing our cameras that is backed by, you know, incredible investment that we've done in AI is super impressive.
4: I remember I lived in England years ago, and they were just starting to install video cameras. There was a relative few, but now I guess in Canada, U.S., there's thousands, tens of thousands of video cameras, and we're probably not even aware of it. They're just there.
10: Yeah, no, it's unbelievable. And but at the same time, it's like you say, you know, do I put a security guard or do I put a camera backed by a security guard? And because as we were saying, you know, in terms of the small criminality, this has gone up. So, you know, you can't always put a security guard there. So this is why you put, you know, you can put those modular cameras that are easy to move if necessarily. But, you know, you need the AI. You need someone that's going to detect. You know, you can put a camera and have nothing behind it. But us, you know, with this product AI, you're able to react, you know, quickly and send police force, security and whatever in there. It's honestly, it's an amazing business. This business, it's interesting. We discovered this business when I was pitching an entrepreneur in Long Beach, California, and I was trying to convince him to sell me the guard business so he could invest. He was investing in this, it's called Ecamm at that time. It's still called Ecamm, and it was, you know, doing this remote video monitoring. I didn't understand what he was doing. But after the dinner and two bottles of wine, I understood that this guy had a playbook. He was an entrepreneur. He had a playbook. And I asked him, I said, are you looking for a business partner? And we took this business. It was doing $1 million EBITDA. And zero acquisition. You know, 4 years later, we're doing $6 million a month.
4: Wow.
10: all organic. And we bought the number one. So we're number two. We bought the number one. It was owned by private equity and wasn't growing. And we've combined both together. And the business today is doing 160 million. We're talking U.S. dollars, by the way. 160 million U.S. And this is just growing 20% because there's a bunch of mom and pop with cameras, but they're cameras without nothing in the back. Us, it's, you got the camera, so we're fast at installing, but I've got a security infrastructure here. I'm, you know, number three largest guard business in North America, largest in Canada. If you need something, if you call the police, they're not gonna come. So if you call us, we're gonna come. So we're able to balance both. So you get the camera, you get the AI to detect, and if you need a service, we can hire also a service. We can respond with our fleet of patrols here in Canada. So it's an amazing product that's growing extremely well, and that's keeping people safe also.
9: Today, I'm glad you're speaking with Stéphane Crottier, founder, chairman, president, and CEO of Garda World, one of the biggest security firms in the world, headquartered here in Montreal. I'm Carl Moore, and you're listening to the CEO Series. Next up, we'll ask Stéphane about the lessons he's learned from the pandemic and broader global disruptions that are coming along these days, as well as his deep commitment to philanthropy and giving back.
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9: Hello again, you're listening to the CEO Series, and today I'm speaking with Stéphane Crottier, CEO of Garda World.
4: Stefan, you mentioned lunch. You told me a few years ago, maybe it's changed, that breakfast, lunch, and dinner, you had different purposes for them.
10: Yep.
4: So tell us the purposes. You have a breakfast, lunch, and dinner.
10: Well, you know, I'm a lazy person. It's funny people say, gee, you're super active. No, in reality, I discovered that when I started is if I don't get up, I'll never start. You know, I have difficulty starting my day.
4: Okay.
10: So my trick has always been simple. Book a breakfast. You book a breakfast, and when you're booking a breakfast, you don't have a choice. You need to get up. That's one. And the second meeting after that, it's dinner. It's dinner or as late as you can do in the day. And I don't do lunch. I don't do lunch. Why? Because for me, it's just a break it's a bad break in the day. So for me, it's breakfast in the morning gets me up, gets me in front of clients. People like it. It's fast. You know, it energizes me. It energizes people. And dinner for me is when you need to spend a little bit more time, you know, with clients or business partners and all that. And you're able to do it in a more relaxed, you know, environment. And I like drinking wine. So it's always a good excuse to find someone that likes drinking wine. And when you've built your breakfast, you've built around your schedule around the breakfast, and well, you don't have a choice. You know, you're stuck. You need to fill your agenda, because if you don't fill your agenda, and it gave me the discipline of being more productive. Because at the end of the day, if you're doing a year and a half in a year, logically you're going to create more value than if you were doing 6 months. People sometimes say, you know, they take vacation 2 months a year. They do this, which is okay. I appreciate that. But at the same time, you can't be creating the same value as if you're, you know, super productive. I think time is the most important. That's the reason I've never had an executive assistant in my life, because I think time is the most important thing we have, and this shouldn't be outsourced to anyone on the planet.
4: So your calendar is booked. Do you have time for thinking deep thoughts or, you know, yeah, that sort of thing?
10: Yeah, absolutely.
4: But, so it's not a meetings.
10: No, I'm not a meeting person. You know, I hate, you know, I've got the level of attention of a goldfish. So, you know, you put me in a meeting, it's like, you know, so we're not here. Well, you know, we'll tell you here, you know, management meeting. It's like we have management meetings, but it's, you know, twice a year. You know, that's about it. And meetings is, you know, we make decisions here. You know, this is, we're not afraid of failing. But at the same time, we make sure that we make decision. And thinking, I find time, you know, walking. I exercise a lot. I have the beauty of having a headquarters in Florida in the U.S. So you get up in the morning, you walk on the beach, and you feel like Michael Douglas at Wall Street.
4: Okay.
10: You know, this is where you're able to think, you know, a lot.
4: So where are you living these days?
10: Dubai.
4: Dubai? So
10: 15 years in Dubai, yes.
4: Why Dubai?
10: Well, it's funny. It's funny you ask. So there's some people that start business that become investor. I like operating business. I like the people side of the business. I like building businesses, and I like being close to building business. I don't believe the headquarters, you know, 54th floor and you're looking at cameras and just running things on phone. I like to be with people. So that comes from my baseball years of connecting with people. I ran the Canadian business, and when we expanded in the U.S. 2006, I moved in the U.S. I ran the business in the U.S. And when we were looking at expanding in Africa and the Middle East, you know, there was a leader I wanted to put there, but, you know, it was 31, it was young, didn't have any business, he had business running one of our smaller business, but I think needed a bit of attention. And I always dream of running a global business. And I like the geopolitics. I'm a big fan of the geopolitics. I get, you know, stimulated by everything that happened in the world. So at that time I said, listen, you know, this Africa, Middle East, you know, we're thinking 15 years, 2010. Yeah. I started going there 2007 in reality. And it was like, you know, so I asked my girlfriend at that time, so what do you think if, and at that time wasn't sure was Dubai, because Dubai was competing against Amman at that time in Jordan. And our clients were really starting to choose Dubai as a headquarter. And I moved there, and we expanded the business across Africa. We've got 40,000 employees across Africa today. We're protecting, I think, 140 embassies from Western governments across Africa and the Middle East. And I started Crisis 24 from there. Crisis 24 was a small business out of Paris, but was focused a lot on travel risk. On insurance work for kidnap and ransoms and things like that, a lot in Africa and the Middle East. So I started there, and the rest has been history.
20: I guess when you travel, like, it's guard world, you have guards. Like, have you ever been shot at or actually in physical danger?
10: Absolutely not. I mean, I was shot once in an event, the vehicle, a bus, a tourist bus, because I was with a YPO group at that time in India, and there was a shooting close by. So that's the closest. But sometimes the perception around our business, the biggest risk in our business is our employees having a car accident.
20: Oh, okay.
10: We lose more employees in the history of the business in vehicle accident than anything else. This is the biggest risk here. Our people are on the road. They respond to alarm. They're involved. Running trucks or things like that. And this is the biggest risk. The employees being shot and all that. It does happen, but it's really rare.
20: When we think about it, the guards, and we have them at McGill, and we run into various, wherever we live, and they have the Guard of World uniform. How do you find these guards, and how do you train them, and what's a good guard?
10: Well, it's interesting because we've really built the DNA on the people side of the business, and we've got here what we call the ambassador program, because there's not a guard. It's like, is there one professor or one, it just depends. And we've been, and I think this is one of our success here, is we've been able to build, the business, really depending on exactly what the right person at the right place. So, some guard position need people that are very concierge type. So they're very friendly. They're engaging with people and all that. So this is a certain skill. But this skill doesn't fit anywhere. The person is working in a transport company, evening shift, looking at screens or walking and taking temperature meters from trucks and all that. You put someone that is concierge type, that's not going to fit. The same way that you've got someone that's doing screening at an airport, looking at baggages and all that, you need almost someone that is, Asperger or autistic, who's used to, almost video games and all that, in there. So it's really the right person at the right place. And I think that's the part we do better than anyone on the planet.
20: Do they have hours of training they have to go through to be a Guard of World guard?
10: Absolutely. Absolutely. We have, a huge training facility. We train for all the industry, by the way, here in Quebec. We train for even our competitor. We're the school here. So it just depends what you're doing, around the world. There's a basic training, that is done, but depending if you're working, an embassy, the U.S. embassy, in Canada, or you're doing, the shopping mall, or you're doing something, it just really adapted, depending on the position.
20: It strikes me, and this is just an observation, that there's a lot of immigrants get their first job or one of their first jobs with Guard of World, where it's something where they have training. You have to speak French and maybe English, but it's something where it's a neat opportunity for people that opens Canada or the U.S. or wherever for them.
10: I think that's changed a lot.
20: Okay.
10: I think that has changed a lot, because, security officers today, in Canada, it's a union job.
20: Okay.
10: It's a union job. I think the base salary is like close to 40,000.
20: Okay.
10: There's 30% benefits, 3-week vacation, and all that. So you there's really a career, to it. is there still, you know, people coming in, immigrants, you know, first job, and training, because there's programs, you know, we participate in programs to bring labor because the industry is growing. So because the industry is growing, we need more people. And, but the industry has changed a lot, you know, really, because with the public sector, you know, there's not less investment. But at the same time, I think people are starting to discover that, you know, the public sector cannot take care of 100% of the security. Maybe here in Canada are still not realizing, at least, you know, there's still, you know, big unions, the police unions that are protecting the, you know, the industry. But there's a real partnership here. And the training and the capacity of our security guards and what they do around the world. We look at what we do around the world. You know, we could do much more to make Canada feel safer.
20: Stefan, thanks very much for your time today. Very much appreciated. This has been the CEO Series, and we'd like to thank our producer, Aya Ibrahim, Stephanie Richer, our scriptwriter, and our producer, Marco Campagna. À la prochaine.
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2: Three activists detained by Israel last week have returned to Vancouver, surrounded and greeted by hundreds of supporters, family, and friends. Sebastian Cho spoke on behalf of the group, saying they were illegally kidnapped in international waters by Israel, dragged aboard the prison ships, and beaten. He says 4 days of torture left him with several taser burns and bruises on his body, but many people got even worse, including fractured ribs. Foreign Affairs Minister Nita Anand has acknowledged that the Canadians suffered appalling abuse while in custody, which Israel has denied. This week, a large delegation from India will arrive in Canada to discuss trade and investment. The Canadian government says it will be the largest ever business delegation to go from India to any country, with 100 senior businesses representatives from industries like mining, energy, automotive, and aerospace. At the end of the week, China's foreign minister is also visiting Canada. Wang Yi is set to visit Ottawa between May 28th and 30th to meet his Canadian counterpart, Anita Anand. The visit comes after Prime Minister Mark Carney visited Beijing with Anand in January, marking the first visit to China by a Canadian prime minister since 2017. That's when Canada and China reached a preliminary deal. China agreed to lower tariffs on Canadian canola seed and eliminate tariffs on canola meal, peas, and seafood. In exchange, Canada agreed to reduce tariffs and set import limits on Chinese electric vehicles. The foreign affairs ministers are expected to discuss the recently updated Canada-China strategic partnership when they meet next weekend. A new poll finds the number of Canadians who believe the country is heading in the right direction has hit its highest percentage since 2017.
3: The poll from Abacus Data says 47% of the more than 1,900 people surveyed this month believe Canada is heading in the right direction. 39% say the country is on the wrong track. The poll also suggests 76% of Canadians see the rest of the world as moving in the wrong direction. One pollster says this is reflected by respondents saying they see Canada as a stabilizing force in a turbulent world. Brenda Molina Navidad, The Canadian Press.
2: And Prime Minister Mark Carney has welcomed FIFA President Gianni Infantino to Ottawa ahead of the 2026 World Cup. It's part of the tournament's trophy tour. Carney says soccer has flourished in the country since its first World Cup appearance in 1986.
5: Our women's team winning gold at the Tokyo Olympics in 2021. Our captain, Christine Sinclair, breaking the all-time international goal-scoring record. A record she still holds. Our men's team qualifying for the World Cup in Qatar.
2: Carney added that the government is putting $755 million over the next 5 years into developing soccer at all levels in Canada. This is the Canadian Press. In sports, the Colorado Avalanche will look to stop the bleeding when they visit the Vegas Golden Knights, down 0-2 in their best-of-seven Western Conference Finals series. Makhlim Celebrini capped a four-goal third period as Canada surged past Slovakia 5-1 in Group B play at the World Men's Hockey Championship in Switzerland. Canada will close out preliminary round against Czechia on Tuesday. The Pittsburgh Pirates had a 4-1 win over the Toronto Blue Jays. Starting pitcher Dylan Cease and all-star first baseman Vladimir Guerrero Jr. both exited the game with injuries in the fifth inning. And Formula One leader Kimi Antonelli charged to victory in a wild Canadian Grand Prix, claiming his fourth straight race win after teammate George Russell exited due to engine failure. The title-chasing Mercedes drivers put on a show in a thrilling battle through 30 laps, trading the lead several times and coming dangerously close to making contact until disaster struck for Russell. From the Canadian Press, I'm Naira Ahmed.
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1: The Montreal Victoire defeating the Ottawa Charge last night in four games to win the Walter Cup. It was an incredible series. The game last night, not the best for Ottawa, obviously. Maybe pretty good for a lot of them, not great for Ottawa's goaltender, who's been so key in so many games. Was not her best outing, but there's a lot of opportunity for this Charge team, and there was a charged up atmosphere for sure. Another great crowd, not as huge as Monday, but still over 12,000 people at the CTC last night. It was fun, but it was tough in the end, and it was the Montreal Victoire who had a chance to hoist the Walter Cup on the ice last night. Not on their butts, like that sounded like I was about to say. Michaela Schreider was in the building as well for this one. Co-host, She's Got Game on TSN 1200. Good morning to you, Michaela.
4: Good morning, Patricia.
1: So here's what I'll say. Like, it's very disappointing, and obviously Ottawa getting there twice to the final, not being able to pull it off. But I don't know if it was because it was a Canadian team winning. We have a lot of affection for some of the amazing players on that Montreal team. But for me, at least, this was still enjoyable to be at this final game. Certainly nothing like the absolute devastation I felt in Italy watching the Canadians lose to the Americans and standing through the American anthem and all of that. What was your take overall on this game and this series and the entertainment value of it?
4: Well, from an entertainment value, this series, like, despite it being, Victoire won in four games, and on paper that would seem that it wasn't super close, but this was a very close series. Most of the games, minus last night, were decided in the last minute or overtime. These are two very strong teams. It was two very strong goaltenders. Again, the score last night is a bit of an exception, not the rule, but it was so much fun. It was so entertaining. And yeah, I'm with you. Like, I obviously, here in Ottawa, you know, you want the Charge to win, but it's hard to be upset when Marie-Philippe Poulin is hoisting the Walter Cup, right? Like, that's a moment in history. The greatest female hockey player of all time gets her name on the trophy for this new league that we finally have. It's really hard to be upset about that. So while it does sting a bit for Charge fans, I do think that it was a really great moment to witness last night.
1: Yeah, I felt like there was a big kind of bounce back. You're like, oh, it's crap, and but you kind of had a little bit of time in this game to adjust to the fact that Ottawa was going to lose, and then you're sort of caught up in some of those moments, including the tears from her. Some of her great comments after, of course, she was in the penalty box when, I believe Abby Rock scored her goal and said she might have peed a little bit in excitement and whatnot. I mean, that was really, really fun. And you got to enjoy those moments, because it's kind of like, you know, when a Wayne Gretzky is doing it right in front of you, like, you don't know when you're going to be back in that position.
4: Exactly, right? Like, with Marie-Philippe Poulin, like, we're witnessing history, and you know, she's, I maintain that I still think she has a lot left in her career, but she is in her mid thirties and we are getting to a point where we're going to start looking back on her career, not so much forward. And her being a Walter Cup champion is very important to her legacy. Especially when you consider the role that she played in establishing this league. So to see her work through, you know, she was in the CWHL. She was in previous iterations of professional women's hockey here in this country that weren't sustainable. She was part of the PWHPA that eventually got this league started, and to now see her as a champion, like, it's a really full circle moment, and I think really great for Canadian hockey fans.
1: Okay, let's talk about this Charge team, which has some incredible support from some really great Canadian hockey fans right here in Ottawa, who really stepped up in the postseason to set records in terms of attendance. This is their second time back-to-back to be in the finals. Obviously, they had a lot of reasons they would have loved to have it happen this year. Brienne Jenner, like Poulin, is starting to get up there and has seen a lot of hockey. Of course, it was quite the year for Carla McLeod, and they would have loved to win it for her. Given that this is a league that is expanding pretty quickly, and a few teams, cities have been added to what we will see on the schedule next year and in the coming years, how kind of tough is that in terms of missed opportunity? What is the likelihood that they can have just as strong a year and get back there? And three-part question, what happens next in terms of players who will be protected and the potential to possibly lose some pretty good talent from this team?
4: Yeah, like I think the Charge have a lot to be proud of. Like you said, back-to-back Walter Cup final appearances. I think that's really great, especially when you consider the fact that in both cases they were one of the last teams to make the playoffs. They literally made the playoffs in the last game last season and this season, and then made it to the final. So I think they have a lot to be proud of. Brienne Jenner had a really, like, a career year, nominated for Forward of the Year finalist. Like this team, and Gwyneth Phillips, once again, one of the best goaltenders in the league. The team has a lot to be proud of. And yeah, like, you know, with so many teams coming into the league and another expansion, you know, Ottawa certainly felt the effects of the expansion last year, which I kind of look at both ways, right? Like, it was tough last year to watch so many players go, and it really felt like we were looking at a very new Ottawa Charge team. And then here they are back in the Walter Cup final. So clearly they were able to rebound. They were able to make adjustments as needed with this new roster. And we still saw very familiar faces like Brienne Jenner, Emily Clark, Gwyneth Phillips, and Jocelyn Larocque. So it's hard to say. We don't know how this expansion is going to go, if there are going to be any changes from last year, given that there are so many new teams. But I think Ottawa's shown that they're able to adapt and they're able to adjust. So I think fans should be very comforted by that.
1: All right. And in terms of protection lists and all of that, what's the timeline on that? Just quickly, last 20 seconds here.
4: We actually don't know yet. We haven't been given that information. But again, because there's more teams, I do suspect there would probably be some changes.
1: All right. Be interesting to watch in the offseason as well, but it was certainly entertaining. And for everyone who just jumped on the bandwagon at the end, what a bandwagon. It was a blast. And appreciate your take on the game last night and the season as well, Michaela. Thanks so much for your time.
4: Thanks for having me.
1: Michaela Schreider, co-host of She's Got Game on TSN 1200.
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1: This is a bit of an update on a really cool individual that we told you about maybe just over a year ago. Young football player from Gatineau who was getting all kinds of attention from U.S. colleges. I think he was only in grade 10 at the time. Lots of interest, big guy. With a lot of talent, 6'7", has now made a decision on where he is going to school, and that is making news in the U.S., the fact that he has committed to Michigan, and Sydney Rouleau is joining me on the line now. Good morning to you, Sydney.
10: Good morning.
1: Congratulations.
10: Thank you.
1: So, committed to the Wolverines, how does it feel to have made that decision, and what went into it? Why was this your choice?
10: Well, it took a lot. Well, first of all, Michigan check all my boxes, and it's close from home too. And then the coaching staff just made me feel like it was the best choice to go to. So, I committed there. So, I feel like this is my choice.
1: And home is Gatineau?
10: Yes, ma'am.
1: So not too far a drive down south of the border that you can get back often enough. And I guess your family can get down there to watch you play as well, which is probably a big thing for them.
10: Yeah, it is.
1: Now, how has everything been going for you? I mean, your size is the first thing people notice about you. 6'7", right? And I never ask any of my guests how much they weigh, but can I ask you how much you weigh?
10: Around 270 right now.
1: Yeah, me too. Some days it feels like. and how have you been feeling? Obviously, when you generate that kind of interest, when you're still a pretty young guy, you're trying to stay really healthy and perform at your best. How has this last year gone for you?
10: It's been like a lot of stress, you know. I've got like a lot of weight on my shoulders since I've got a lot of college offering me and all that, showing a lot of interest. And then, just committed to Michigan, finding a home for me just felt like a good relief, and just focusing on my thing too helped me with that. So, yeah.
1: It won't be a new thing being in the States, right? You've been going to high school down in the States?
10: Right.
1: Yeah. So how does this work now with the college level? When do the football players all kind of get together and start training together? I would imagine that happens well before the school year actually gets underway and the season begins.
10: Well, I'm doing one more year at the Brookhill School in Texas right now.
1: Okay.
10: And then I'll be early enrollment this December at Michigan, so I'll begin to work out with them off the field and all that. So that's when we all start to get together.
1: This is a long process. So you're what, 17 now?
10: Yeah.
1: Okay. Wow. This is a lot on a young person's shoulders when you have like this kind of interest and there's these kinds of expectations from you young. Where do you credit the fact that you are where you are now? I know your dad has been very involved, your coaches. When did you kind of know that this was going to be a route that might be available to you?
10: Well, I think the summer of 2024, that's when I knew when at the route to be there. It took a lot of effort, discipline for that, just to stay focused on what I was doing and to make sure that I was treating my body right and all that. And then my dad and mama helped me a lot with that. So I'm very grateful for that. And, I knew I was going to Michigan since the first day I went down there to camp. Cause it just felt like home for me. And then the last time I visited, it just clarified the thing for me, checked all my boxes. So it just felt like home.
1: Oh, yeah. It's interesting when you say that because, you know, when you have a number of, like Power Four offers, like these big schools, then something just really has to click and you just feel it. And that's what you felt there, that this was the right fit and the right spot for you.
10: I mean, playing the Big Ten is one, was one of my dreams for sure. It's one of the biggest leagues for sure, but SEC is pretty close, but I'll say Big Ten is, top notch. I know I'm going to get a lot of competition. And then just the program, I know I'm going to be the best there, and I would get the greatest development out of there. So, yeah.
1: Well, best of luck to you going forward. Thanks for sharing the update with us. I know we'll have a little more on you on CTV Ottawa tonight as well, but we're going to be cheering for you as your career continues to develop. So best of luck on the next stage and everything that's ahead for you.
10: Thank you. I appreciate it.
1: Sidney Rulo, four-star Texas O-line committing to Michigan football.
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10: Nearly 3 weeks ago, a York Regional Police officer began a running and cycling journey to Ottawa. All the way from Windsor to Ottawa. Can you imagine? Constable Adam McEachern left Windsor on April 30th. It was an 18-day Autism Heroes road trip. He says he did this for his two sons who are on the spectrum. He spoke to CTV Windsor before leaving for the trip.
11: They are meeting me in Ottawa. We're also stopping in my hometown of Alliston, Ontario. They're holding a large reception there. I've already talked to them this morning. They miss me tons. They're the reason I do it.
10: Wow. Emotional for sure. As he was leaving Windsor, Constable Adam McEachern was. Arrived in Ottawa on Sunday at the Terry Fox statue, did get that reunion with his sons. This was his fifth endurance event since 2020. Over the years, he has raised all kinds of money, but one of his main goals is awareness, and we'd love to help him out with that right now. Constable Adam McEachern from the York Regional Police joining us on the line. Good morning.
11: Good morning.
10: So before we talk about the trip and the journey, how was that moment when you got to reconnect with your sons right here in Ottawa on the weekend?
11: It was amazing. It was the boys' first time up in our capital. It was a long journey. We had just a lot of talking to them via FaceTime, which was tough, especially when all their conversations started with "I miss you, Dad." It was an amazing day. A couple days ago, we had good weather, thankfully.
10: Yeah, because that's been a bit of a question mark around here, and I would imagine all the way from Windsor to Ottawa as well, which sounds like such a huge distance when you talk about doing that on bike or by foot. How was the trip? What were the challenges along the way?
11: When we started in Windsor, it was a nice day, and then it got extremely cold over the next few days and very windy, which running or biking, it was hard to run and bike headlong into the wind. And then when we got back to my area, which is Alliston, Barrie area, it got hilly, and then it got warm, and then it rained a lot. So I had pretty much all the whole scope of everything.
10: Yeah. This is not the first time you've done something like this. You obviously have huge motivation for doing it. You got to that Terry Fox statue, you're looking at him, a guy who was incredibly motivated. You're looking at your two boys, who I mentioned are on the spectrum. Tell me about your reasons for putting yourself out there like this. Why did you feel like this was something that you had to do?
11: I can only speak to being a dad. It's really just being a dad of two special needs children. I can speak for myself that it's a terrifying thought thinking about I won't be here to protect them for their whole lives. So I go out and do things that I'm capable of doing because I can and because I said I would. So they are, it was a conversation that I had.

0: long time ago with my oldest son, Caleb, about his fascination with Terry Fox, and that conversation left a mark on me, which created all of this. So five events later, we've raised well over $100,000, but the awareness is key to try and help other parents that maybe are struggling and feeling that they don't have many options.
1: And tell me a little bit about that struggle, both you and for other parents out there. We've done a lot of interviews over the last couple of years about changes to some of the autism supports that are available. How alone do parents sometimes feel in terms of knowing that they can both, you know, provide what they need to for their kids to be their best, you know, the best possible version of themselves right now? And as you mentioned, into the future when you're concerned as they grow older and if some of those supports aren't there, what that could look like.
0: Well, the one that some of my talking points that I use, you know, it's anybody can look them up, but the average wait time to the initial assessment for most families is 3+ years. So when you start talking to families and you start putting years in front of numerics, it's literally like falling off a cliff. You just don't see where that end's going to be. So if you have a loved one and they said, hey, we've identified that there's something that needs to be addressed, but come back and see us in 3 years, you can only imagine it's a very empty feeling. And then you feel very overwhelmed. I know myself and my wife did. A lot of people that we have encountered mimic that exact same feeling. And so that standard can't be the standard. And I say that with all sincerity. Some of the other stats that we look at is right now they say that 70% of people that fall on the spectrum are deemed unemployable. And to start at 70%, and it doesn't only take the air out of the tires for the people that you're talking about, but by all their caregivers and their family and friends, that just can't be the norm. And I don't know if what I did or what I've done will make that progressive change, but I'm willing to be that mechanism to at least start that communication. So,
1: what is your dream for your boys in the future?
0: Just to have a fair shot. That's it. Like, I mean, they are the reason I do everything I do. So a lot of people pat me on the back and say what a great thing. I don't care if anybody knows who I am. I truly don't. But if people see what I do and are moved to be involved and become more aware, that is the goal. To make the world a more fair place and easier to access. A lot of parents say that as well, that they truly give up due to access and the ability to access. During the road trip, we had several people find us without looking for us. Like, we just happened to be at the right place at the right time. I had an ABA counselor find us in the middle of a roadway where we're taking a break, and she was in complete tears, and she's a counselor, saying that she had spent time with a client, just left her. And the client was so frustrated about trying to get resources for her children that she expressed that she potentially wanted to end her life because it would have been easier. Mm. And that's not the only story like that.
1: ABA is a type of therapy.
0: Yeah, it's like a behavioral therapist. Mm-hmm. And they're just like Carrie's Place, who receives the donations that we have raised. Those types of therapies are crucial for a lot of children and young people and adults just to navigate their daily lives, you know, to learn how the world and how, you know, affects them and how they interact in the world. They are very valuable skills. To have a therapist so overwhelmed and overwrought in being brought to full blown tears because she can't help her clients. And like I said, it's not the only story like that. There's lots.
1: Do you feel the weight of that as you're out on the road and you're encountering those people? You're worried not only for your own family and wanting the very best for your boys, but do you feel like you're carrying the weight of a lot of those other parents and those in the helping industry who are really overwhelmed?
0: Yeah, sometimes I always say I do it because I can, and I said I would, and I did. There are a lot of people that don't have the abilities to do the things I do. And I'm not special by any means. But I'm, like you said, I'm willing to be that mechanism and shoulder the burden. So,
1: is this a break in the journey now, or do you carry on? Are there more trips to come?
0: Well, I've been rested a full 24 hours. I'm still walking a little bit funny. We had some expected fallout, which I expect. The work always continues. This is my fifth physical endurance event. It comes with retribution. I've had some damage over the years, which is okay. I'm willing to pay that toll because that's the toll that's needed to be paid. My wife has asked me to take on more of an advocacy role if I can.
1: She wants you around a little bit more.
0: Well, you know what? It's a lot. It's a lot. She is my rock star. She holds our whole world together. So she won't say that, but I absolutely rely on her to keep everything intact. And she tries to balance out my craziness. So we're a good match, and we've got two beautiful boys as a result.
1: And you've done wonderful things. So congratulations to you, your entire family, and what a wonderful role model for these boys to look up to as well. You should be very proud of yourself on that, as well as raising awareness and $100,000. Not too shabby at all, Constable McCracken. Thank you so much for taking a few minutes with us today.
0: I appreciate it. And if anybody needs more information, they can still go to our website, autismheroes.ca, and you can see our story. And if you have the ability to donate, that'd be amazing. You can find me there too, so I'm pretty easy guy to access.
1: Constable Adam McEachran, who just completed the Autism Heroes road trip, a bike and running trip from Windsor all the way to Ottawa that culminated at the Terry Fox Monument on Sunday.
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1: It's a Tech Tuesday, and Carmi Levy is joining us, as he always does, on a Tuesday. Good morning to you, Carmi.
14: Good morning, Patricia. Yeah, my brain is just not clicking into the fact that it's a Tuesday. It still feels like a Monday, yeah. Even though yesterday didn't feel like one. I can't even explain. There is no app that can fix it.
1: No.
14: I tried.
1: But I do love a four-day week. It's wonderful. We know for sure we're going to make it through this one. We've got an interesting theme to our topics this morning, Carmi. What we're going to talk about all kind of has to do with privacy and protecting our own privacy, and at what point does the greater good demand that we sacrifice some of our privacy, or are we going too far? And comes up in particular with the situation with Ontario Police using spyware to allow them to take over your smartphone. We've talked about this before as well. You know, how much is there a benefit to police being able to access some of what is on our phones, and certainly in terms of solving crimes, and how much is that really an invasion and really an overstep by Big Brother?
14: Yeah, I mean, look, if criminals are going to use smartphones to engage in crime, then the police forces are going to have to change their tactics, and they're going to have access to technologies that allow them to see what's going on the smartphones. That, you know, it's just like with phones, right? They've been using phone taps, wiretaps for years so that we can track phone calls. Well, these are known as on-device investigative tools, or ODITs, O-D-I-T. And apparently the OPP and the Windsor Police Service, Toronto Star did an investigation into how they're using these tools to access criminals' devices. And it's way more than a wiretap. It once it's installed on the device, it can capture screenshots, it can monitor key presses, it can access emails and text messages, including those that are encrypted, and it can even turn on the microphone and camera remotely, all stealthily, so whoever owns the phone doesn't even know this is going on. Mm-hmm. So they were using it to investigate a significant crime ring, and I don't think anyone denies that we want to have law enforcement have access to these tools. What's getting people kind of wound up here, though, is that there's a lot of secrecy around the use of these ODITs, that that the police forces are so concerned about it that they've signed these agreements with the vendor that they don't even want the details of these technologies to come out in court. No one in the public should know. And the concern, of course, is that if criminals know more about how the technology works, then they might find ways around it. But it is raising the hackles of the Canadian Civil Liberties Association, as well as the Privacy Commissioner of Ontario, who's basically saying, we're going to closely monitor these things, and we're going to make sure that the guardrails are in place. We're going to make sure that the privacy of the average Ontario citizen is not being violated in the process, because this does... It opens up quite a Pandora's box of privacy concerns, because these technologies are so powerful, they can be used to look over anyone's shoulder and gain access to their most private digital exchanges. And so it's Orwellian in sort of the way the technology works. And as citizens, we have a right to know when they're using it and why.
1: Scary for sure, right? The potential for, you say the criminals. Well, there's also the suspected criminals or the wrongly accused. There's a lot of potential implication for someone who is innocent to somehow be pulled into this. And the Civil Liberties Union has got to be incredibly busy these days. There's so many different fronts, yeah, where there is a bit of a battle over, privacy versus greater good and whatnot. And this next one kind of is in the same area. This is down at Disney, where all of us have smiled happily for a picture at Disney World or Disneyland at some point, but usually we know that that's happening and it's for our own use. This is the facial recognition technology at the park entrances. And why is Disney under fire for some of the way it is using that facial recognition technology?
14: Well, they're being sued in a class action lawsuit, and this is specifically at Disneyland, but I know, you know, because I've been to Disney World, I know they use the technology there as well. And the concern is they're using the technology, but they're not providing any details on site so that people know what they're getting themselves into. So normally you would expect there to be some kind of signage that explains, you know, we use facial recognition. Here's what we use it for. Here's how long we hold on to the information. You know, provide all the details. Instead, the lawsuit alleges that all they have is a pictogram there. It has a picture of a human with a slash through it, which can mean pretty much anything. And quite frankly, to me, I saw it. It doesn't scream facial recognition to me. So Disney says they use it because they want to enhance the guest experience. They want to shrink long lineups. They want to make it easier for people if they want to come and go from the park during the day. They use it at the front of the park as kind of a means of entry. But this lawsuit basically says, look, you're doing it, but you're not explaining why. And people are, you know, they don't have the option to opt out because they don't know what they're getting themselves into when they walk up to the entrance of a Disney park. And that's concerning. It's, if you're going to use it, fine, but be upfront about it, provide all the details, and don't try to hide it in secret. And I think that makes sense. You know, when you are in a public place or a quasi-public place, you expect that if there's going to be surveillance, there will be some kind of signage. And in this case, there doesn't seem to be the case.
1: And are people worried specifically because is there kids they're bringing in there? Does that make it more concerning?
14: It certainly does, because a child, of course, isn't going to be reading the signage anyway. It's up to mom and dad. And, of course, it's the child's privacy that's being violated without their ability to control it. And, of course, Disney being a family-friendly venue, it's kind of the last place you would expect this technology to be rolled out. We've seen controversy around, for example, Madison Square Garden. They use it because the owner, James Dolan, he uses it to keep people he doesn't like out. And so that's been kind of a raging debate in New York City for quite some time. And more venues are starting to run into that. It's like, okay, you want to use it to, you know, I don't know, streamline your processes. But at the same time, you're violating people's privacy. Interestingly, Disney said that they would get rid of the data after 30 days. But then they said the way they use it is they want to compare the image of you showing up at the park with the image that on your government-issued ID, as well as the imagery that you would have provided when you bought the ticket, mm-hmm. which could have been more than 30 days before then.
1: Yeah, likely so, is if you're planning a trip down to Disney, especially from Canada.
14: That's exactly it. You know, when we went, we were 6 months in advance because we didn't want to miss out. So, you know, the numbers aren't mathing here, and Disney isn't being as upfront about this as they should. And of all of the technologies, facial recognition is the one that has the most implications for privacy, and really it's the one where they should be more transparent, lot less,
1: all
14: not
1: right.
14: less.
1: Interesting stuff, Carmi. Thank you very much, as always.
14: Thanks, Patricia.
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1: We were talking briefly about that miserable drive to the Canadian Tire Centre or anywhere else you're going on the Queensway if you're on that sort of western portion near Woodruff, Pinecrest, where there's the lane closure, and a lot of people are frustrated with that. But something happened on another portion of the Queensway, nowhere near that area, where it was more than a frustration. In fact, the OPP has laid criminal charges against an individual from Quebec after they were involved in a road rage incident. And OPP Constable Michael Fadi is joining us on the line on this. Good morning to you.
16: Hey, good morning. How are you?
1: So this happened, what's the date today? The 19th? This was yesterday, right? In the afternoon?
16: Yes.
1: So around that time, the people on the other portion of the Queensway were headed to the game and to the CTC, and the Queensway has been a little bit of a pain for a lot of people, but no excuse for this kind of behavior, whatever is happening. Tell us about this incident and what occurred.
16: Well, basically what had happened was we had the suspect driver, the accused, he was driving in the left lane at a pretty low speed. He was driving under the speed limits. And the victim in this actually went to pass the other driver on the right-hand side, and the driver on the left took exception to this. It started a whole incident which involved the vehicles actually colliding, and then the suspect actually got out with a screwdriver and attempted to deflate one of the tires with that, tried to break the glass window where the driver was, and then ended up driving the wrong way down one of the on-ramps on the 417 at Hunt Club.
1: That was after the incident, after having gotten out of the vehicle?
16: Yes. Yeah. That was after the incident. He went driving the wrong way on the Hunt Club. I guess that one would have been the off ramp from the 417. And yeah, he actually almost collided with one of our cruisers that was coming on scene.
1: Wow. So he has been charged with a number of offenses, this individual.
16: Yes, he was. Yeah.
1: It's very obvious how dangerous this was, how many people could have been injured in something like this, including both of the drivers that were involved. It's a pretty extreme incident to see someone get out of their vehicle, I would think, with weapons and do something like that. But is this an example of some of the stuff that you do see in terms of drivers who cannot calm themselves down on the Queensway or elsewhere on a fairly regular basis, Michael?
16: We have actually seen an increase in this over the last number of years, and while this incident itself did not have anything to do with the construction, the long commutes during construction hours, or construction season, I guess I should say, has certainly contributed to it. We've had instances of people throwing cans or bottles at other vehicles. We've had instances of vehicles making contact on purpose with another vehicle, of somebody that they thought had wronged them in some sort of way. So this isn't unheard of. Yesterday was definitely on the extreme end of it, but it does happen more often than you think.
1: And while we're talking about that construction, because it came up earlier, and there's a number of instances of it, but in particular that portion of the western part of the Queensway, which we're told is because of some work that is being done for LRT and the city and whatnot, are you hearing complaints from drivers, people who are really frustrated with the way that is set up and how long that is potentially going to be going on there?
16: Yes, actually, we do hear that from drivers often when we stop them. And what we are seeing now are drivers attempting to pass while driving on the shoulders of the road. And so we've stopped people for doing that. And, you know, it's the same sort of thing all the time. They're frustrated with the construction and the long commutes. And I can tell you from my own perspective, when I'm driving back from the East End towards the end of my shift, and I see the MTO sign that says 70 minutes to get from Saint Laurent to Eagleson, it's pretty disheartening. But, you know, at the end of the day, we live in a time where we have a lot of technology available to us. So listen to some music, listen to a podcast, call one of your friends on Bluetooth, and, you know, try to make the best of a bad situation, because nothing's gonna change until construction season is over.
1: Instead of making the worst of a bad situation, which is
16: that's what we're seeing.
1: Okay, Michael, thank you very much. Appreciate the time.
16: Thanks.
1: OPP Constable Michael Fowdy.
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1: All right, we want to stay okay with Dr. K this morning, as we do on a Thursday. Dr. Quadro Karamantang, head of the Department of Critical Care at the Ottawa Hospital and host of the Prevention Over Prescription podcast, joining us on the line now. Good morning to you, Dr. K.
5: Good morning, birthday girl. Happy birthday, belated birthday. I hope it was a special day for you.
1: Thank you very much. I appreciate your warm wishes and from so many others as well. It was a really lovely day, other than that charge loss, but maybe brings to top of mind the fact that we are all aging and it is going quickly for all of us. And we want to talk about healthy aging just a little bit this morning. And often when you and I are chatting, we're talking about the food we eat and the protein and all the good stuff and talking about what you need to be doing in terms of keeping your body active and moving. But there's another aspect to this, too, that we now realize more than ever is so important when it comes to healthy aging. And that is doing what we are doing right now, Dr. K, just connecting and being social. How important is that from your point of view as, you know, an ICU doc and a healthcare practitioner who's all about prevention? Those social connections.
5: It's a pillar that I don't think we talk about enough. And we're talking about it in our aging population, but I also think it's an issue for our younger folks too. But if you are a fan of the Blue Zones or watching the shows on Netflix, if you ask me what the special sauce is, it's that connection piece. That's part of, like, feeling part of a community. I think that can be quite majestic. And the opposite of that, during the pandemic, where we saw folks in our long-term care facilities that weren't able to be connected, that essentially would die of loneliness. And this is who we are as human beings. It's important to be socially connected. It's important to be physically connected, and so I think this is something that we often don't talk about enough.
1: That was heartbreak during COVID. I remember one story in particular. A particular area was starting up a new, almost a talk line for seniors. They were recruiting some people who could phone seniors, you know, once a week or something like that. And they were talking about how many seniors at that point during isolation and lockdown would sometimes go a month without hearing another voice, even on the phone, let alone having an actual, you know, physical meeting with someone. And I just thought, can you imagine, as we were, you know, busy parents complaining about our bubbles home with our kids, like actually being in that kind of isolation and when visitors were not being allowed into long-term care and whatnot. You and I talk quite often then about the mental health impact on young people in particular, that maybe we went too overboard in protecting our physical health and didn't think about the mental health. But when you think about that isolation and loneliness for the older people, how exacerbated that became, that really, like, that was heartbreaking stuff.
5: Yeah, it really did break my heart, because, you know, you live, many of them just live these incredible lives. They have these wonderful families, and you unfortunately would be dying alone. And in my world, I just feel like nobody deserves that. Mm. Nobody deserves to be put in a scenario like that. And I think we're going to learn from this. I pray that we learn from this moving forward, because there'll be other outbreaks and pandemics in the future. And I think we just really need to link that to our values. And like, you know, we know the importance of this. Like, we even know from even babies that don't have that physical contact, even if they are nourished, they won't thrive. And so this is where I think we put attention to it, we learn for future, and hopefully we can avoid something like that.
1: Yeah, so, and it's interesting, like, how that isolation happens a little bit, because, I mean, obviously there's one step when people retire that your world sort of tends to become smaller when a lot of your connections are through your coworkers, and then as kids age and have families of their own, and maybe some of your friends run into health issues. I read something interesting, because, you know, obviously here there's a lot of going into retirement residences, and some great ones where there's a lot of activity and healthy activity, and you have a lot of connection with other people who are older. But I read somewhere that the people who do best often are, you know, think back to those little village scenarios where you got your neighbors right next to you, and the grandkids are coming in on a regular basis because they live close, and you just have a lot of contact with not just people of your own age, but the other generations, and feel like you're still really a vibrant part of the community, that often those are the people that have the best outcomes. And it kind of makes sense when you think about that.
5: I think so. I mean, not to say that we're aged, but one of my favorite parts of life is connecting with my kids' friends or the young trainees. They keep your mind fresh. They throw at you some creative ideas, creative concepts, technology, where you're forced to get out of your comfort zone. So this, to me, makes a lot of sense, because if you're stimulated, it causes growth. It keeps you in some ways young. So I mean, I love being surrounded by youth, and I find it inspiring at times. Sometimes frustrating, don't get me wrong, like some of my boys' friends, I'm like, clean up after yourself, you look where you left the basement, son. But just the thought process, the innovative ways of approaching things that are novel to me at times can be very, very invigorating. And like the energy too, like when you're young, you got that energy, you got that little bit of joie de vie, and I think that can keep you young at times.
1: Mm-hmm. There's something about trying to keep up. You know, you're falling behind just a little bit, but you're making that effort, and 100%. So, yeah, the physical and then the social connection, it's a big thing. We'll talk about it again another time. Dr. K, thank you so much for your time on a Thursday, and thank you for the birthday wishes as well. Really appreciate it.
5: Absolutely. Yeah, no birthday bumps this year.
1: It's good. Yeah, we can leave some of the youthfulness stuff behind. That's all right.
5: Exactly. Have a good one.
1: 11:45 on News Talk 580 CFRA. There goes Dr. Kwadwo Karamanteng, head of the Department of Critical Care at the Ottawa Hospital, and also the host of the Prevention Over Prescription podcast.
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15: From the National Newsroom of the Canadian Press, I'm Naira Ahmed. Three flotilla activists detained in Israel have now arrived back in Vancouver. Activist Sebastian Cho says the flotilla group was kidnapped in the middle of the Mediterranean Sea by Israeli forces, and every one of them was dragged aboard prison ships and beaten. The movement's organizer says the BC delegates were part of an international civilian flotilla to challenge the blockade of Gaza. Cho says all activists understand that the 4 days were only a tiny fraction of what Palestinians have to live under all of their lives. Prime Minister Mark Carney is going back to New York City on Wednesday and Thursday to meet with business leaders and try to court more investment, a running theme of his time in office.
17: The Prime Minister's office made the announcement just 1 day before Parliament reconvenes. It says Carney will meet with unspecified CEOs, entrepreneurs, business leaders, and money managers to pitch Canada as an investment destination. This comes just weeks before the Canada-US-Mexico Agreement on Free Trade enters its mandatory review period in the midst of U.S. tariffs triggering a trade war with Canada. Carney is also expected to focus on the country's new economic strategy when he addresses the Economic Club of New York on Thursday. Brenda Molina Navidad, The Canadian Press.
15: Abroad, authorities say suspected cases of Ebola in eastern Congo have now passed 900. Canada's top doctor says the risk of the virus affecting people in this country remains low. And today, Carney welcomed the World Cup trophy to Ottawa as Canada prepares to host the 2026 FIFA tournament with the United States and Mexico.
18: Prime Minister Mark Carney may be the first Canadian to ever hoist the FIFA World Cup trophy, an honor typically reserved for tournament winners. FIFA President Gianni Infantino and Carney are in Ottawa ahead of the World Cup beginning in less than 3 weeks. Carney remarks on how soccer has grown since Canada's first World Cup appearance in 1986, with accolades like Olympic gold for the women in the 2020 games. The government is putting $755 million over the next 5 years to further develop soccer in Canada. Canada's first World Cup game is against Bosnia and Herzegovina on June 12th in Toronto. David Baxter, The Canadian Press, Ottawa.
15: And for the first time in 7 years, a new Star Wars movie has topped the weekend box office.
22: Strap in. The Mandalorian and Grogu raked in $82 million this weekend. It marks the lowest debut for a movie in the Star Wars universe since Disney acquired the franchise in 2012. Disney is the parent company of ABC News.
23: Nikki?
22: In second place was the horror movie Obsession with just over $21 million. That's a significant 30% uptick from its debut last weekend.
24: I knew you were different the moment you were born.
22: And in third place, Michael, the Michael Jackson biopic. Mike Dubusky, ABC News.
15: This is the Canadian Press. In sports, the Vegas Golden Knights now lead the Colorado Avalanche 3-0 in their best-of-seven Western Conference Final Series. The Golden Knights rallied from a three-goal deficit and defeated the Colorado Avalanche 5-3. They are just one game shy of advancing to the NHL's Stanley Cup Final. Maklum Celebrini capped a four-goal third period as Canada surged past Slovakia 5-1 in Group B play at the World Men's Hockey Championship in Switzerland. The Pittsburgh Pirates had a 4-1 win over the Toronto Blue Jays. Starting pitcher Dylan Cease and all-star first baseman Vladimir Guerrero Jr. both exited the game with injuries in the fifth inning. And Formula One leader Kimi Antonelli charged to victory in a wild Canadian Grand Prix, claiming his fourth straight race win after teammate George Russell exited due to engine failure. The title-chasing Mercedes driver has put on a show in a thrilling battle through 30 laps, trading the lead several times and coming dangerously close to making contact until disaster struck for Russell. From the Canadian Press, I'm Naira Ahmed.
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29: Welcome back to the best of the Bashy Capello Show. I'm really glad to be with you this weekend. I hope you're having a great weekend wherever you are. And I have to say, I think we have a great hour of programming ahead for you. If we're lucky enough to grab your attention today. So we're going to start things off with the Premier of Newfoundland and Labrador. Really interesting story going on in that province. They made a deal decades ago, 1969, with Quebec to basically use a big, you know, hydroelectricity generating portion of their province called Churchill Falls to sell power to Quebec for a very cheap rate. That ended up being a huge, huge issue in Newfoundland and Labrador for these decades. Like, it's known as just a terrible deal for them. And so the former government negotiated a new deal that was supposed to be much better. But now the province has a new premier, and he's a conservative who kind of campaigned on the idea that he wasn't sure that deal was so good for the province. And so he got a committee to look into it, an independent committee. That committee had just came out this week saying it actually isn't that great of a deal, doesn't do enough to rectify that 1969 one. And so now he, who is the new premier of Newfoundland and Labrador, is going to go back to the negotiating table with the new premier of Quebec. And in the interim, he wants the federal government and the prime minister to wade in a little bit more than they would have in the past. So that's going to be an interesting dynamic to watch. We'll talk to Premier Tony Wakeham about that. Then we'll talk to Michael Chong, a conservative MP and the party's foreign affairs critic from Taiwan. He is in Taiwan, despite the fact that China has said that no Canadian MPs should travel there. He says he's doing so in defiance of the Chinese government and their sort of warning. So we'll talk to Mr. Chong about that. We'll also go one-on-one with Dr. Yasher Tashakor. There's generic Ozempic coming to a pharmacy near you. We're the first big country in the G7 to actually see generic weight loss drugs. So we'll talk to Dr. Tashakor about that. And then finally, another edition of our explainer on Mental Health Awareness Month with Jensen Michael Shea.
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29: We've been talking a lot about what's going on in Alberta and BC. Let's move a number of provinces over to the east in Newfoundland and Labrador, where back in 1969, if I could take you back to then, that province and Quebec signed a deal that Newfoundland and Labrador ended up saying was a terrible deal, where they took a ton of power from generated at Churchill Falls and sold it to Quebec at very, very low rates in a deal that applied for decades, still applies right now. Well, that deal was renegotiated by a premier, a Liberal premier, Andrew Fury, and former Quebec premier, François Legault. They arrived at a memorandum of understanding, and the deal was supposed to be finalized. Well, there was an election in Newfoundland, and the new premier of that province is a conservative, Tony Wakeham. He didn't like the deal. He appointed a committee, an independent committee, to review it. And this week, that committee said the deal actually doesn't do enough to rectify the bad stuff that Newfoundland and Labrador had to kind of grapple with because of the last deal. So I spoke to the premier of Newfoundland and Labrador, who says he sees a real role moving forward in negotiations with Quebec for the federal government to play. What role, I asked Premier Tony Wakeham, is that?
1: Well, when you think about what the federal government has announced in the last while, what the things have happened in the last 6 months, and the federal government's plan to move ahead with an electrification strategy, with their national energy corridor, I think the projects that we have here in Newfoundland and Labrador between ourselves and Quebec fit right into that agenda. And I think there's an opportunity for the feds to work with us, work with both the province of Quebec, work with the province of Newfoundland and Labrador, and get these projects moving. The Prime Minister himself has acknowledged the significance of the potential developments here. When we think about critical minerals, for example, the significant number of critical minerals that we already have right here in our province, the development of the Labrador Trough, all of those things fit into the national agenda. And we think there's a real opportunity here to work with the federal government to get this done.
3: Do I interpret that, and sort of please do correct me if I'm wrong, but that, you know, part of what the committee ascertained or concluded was that the benefits to Newfoundland and Labrador might not be as the MOU predicted. And are you looking for the federal government to help secure better benefits in whatever deal can be negotiated with Quebec moving forward?
1: I think there's a real opportunity for a win-win-win. A win for the federal government, a win for the province of Quebec, and a win for Newfoundland and Labrador. We have talked a lot about the 1969 agreement and, of course, what we've lived with for a long time. But the Independent Review Committee focused in on three areas where we think we need to improve on the MOU, and those were more power, more value, and more transmission. And those are the key areas that we'll be focused on.
3: Do you believe, though, and just to put a finer point on it, that let's say through their national electricity strategy or through the development of a national energy corridor, do you have an expectation that the federal government will sort of use its weight to force better terms on Quebec for your province?
1: I don't think it's a case of forcing better terms on any province. I think it's a case of the two provinces getting together, do the negotiations, and having the federal government involved to say what is it exactly that they could bring to the table. Because, you know, having the federal government with the commitments that they've made certainly changes what has happened in the past. I do believe there's a real opportunity here, and that, you know, it's time to start thinking about this deal, not as a one-sided deal anymore. It's about talking about it as a partnership. And I think we're looking at something, when we're going to sign up for 50 or 60 years again as a province of Newfoundland and Labrador, we want to make sure we get it right. We want to make sure we maximize the benefits for the people of Newfoundland and Labrador. And there's a real opportunity here to do that.
3: Have you talked to the Prime Minister directly about this?
1: I have spoken with the Prime Minister, and I have also spoken with the Minister of Natural Resources, yes. And both of them have lent their support. It's up for the province of Quebec and the province of Newfoundland and Labrador to get together, to get the negotiation process started, and then maybe determine exactly how best the federal government can help us.
3: So on that point, Premier, I did want to sort of respectfully challenge the idea that might be the way it plays out, only because I understand your willingness to perhaps see a role for the federal government. On Quebec's side, it's a little less clear. Perhaps Premier Fréchette would be okay with it, but she's about to face an election, and the Parti Québécois is already upset at the prospect of a national electricity strategy. They're accusing the federal government of trying to wade into Quebec's jurisdiction on that. Do you actually think something like this will, like negotiations can move forward in good faith when you don't even know, you know, 8 months from now who the premier of that province will be?
1: Well, I think that's why it's important to get back to the table and to talk about what the potential potentials are. As I said, I think there's an opportunity here for the province of Quebec and for the province of Newfoundland and Labrador. I reached out to the premier of Quebec and talked to her, and I fully realized, just as we discussed, myself and her have had previous discussions, that we know if Newfoundland and Labrador is looking for changes, then the province of Quebec will be looking for changes. But that's why it's called negotiations. And that's why I do believe that there's a real opportunity here.
3: You also, though, today would not put a timeline on those negotiations. And when you talk about both parties coming to the table with new asks, that doesn't sound like something that's, you know, in the short term. Do you think the possibility exists of arriving at a deal prior to the Quebec election?
1: Well, certainly it won't be from the fact that we won't be there. I have committed to being at the table, to working as hard as we can to work towards a deal. And I can't determine what happens in another province. All I can do is say that we will be there. We're willing to negotiate. We're willing to talk. And I look forward to the involvement of the Quebec government and also the federal government, if it can help us achieve that goal.
3: Speaking of commitments, Premier, I remember to the launch of your campaign in the last election when you very specifically promised not only a review of the Churchill Falls MOU, but should there be a new deal that's arrived at, putting that deal to a referendum. I also heard you today asked about half a dozen times the same question, and you would not reiterate that promise. Are you breaking that campaign promise?
1: What I have said and I will continue to say is, right now, the focus has to be on getting the deal. And our commitment is on focusing on getting the things that have been identified by the independent review report. When we talk about more power, when we talk about more transmission, when we talk about more value, those are the things that are important to Newfoundlanders and Labradorians. And that's what I'm going to be focused on at the present time.
3: Certainly, Premier, I understand why that would be your focus. With great respect, that was not my question. You explicitly said the day you launched your campaign, the people of the province of Newfoundland and Labrador have waited a long time for this deal to mature, and I think they deserve to have a voice and a say when any deal is finalized. To be blunt, do you still feel the same way, or will you break that promise?
1: I have always said that I will make sure that the best deal we sign is in the best interest of the people in Newfoundland and Labrador. But I think it's also important for us to focus in on what that deal looks like. Just as I have talked about a minute ago in terms of the power, the transmission, and the value. And then when we have those things, we can talk to exactly what that deal looks like and how we communicate it.
3: So just to be clear, though, we've spent the whole interview focusing on the questions that you're raising, but that sounds to me like you will no longer guarantee that that final deal goes to a referendum of the people of your province.
1: As I have said and continue to say, the first thing and my focus has to be on getting that deal done. You know, and I know that the previous MOU was simply an MOU. There's a lot of work to be done. I believe that there is an opportunity here to get a deal done. I believe there's an opportunity to work with the federal government. I believe there's an opportunity to work with the province of Quebec. And then once we complete all of those things, then we can start talking about referendums.
29: That's the Premier of Newfoundland and Labrador, Tony Wakeham, talking about negotiations. He says we'll start with Quebec on a new deal for that big hydro project, sending electricity to Quebec and getting more use for that electricity in Newfoundland and Labrador.
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8: Conservative Member of Parliament Michael Chong, he's the foreign affairs critic for that party, is in Taiwan right now. But his trip is already sparking backlash from China's embassy, which says the visit contravenes a, quote, red line for Canada-China relations. The relationship between China and Taiwan is really tense because China claims Taiwan as part of its own territory, while Taiwan sees itself as separate and, of course, wants to decide its own future. I interviewed Michael Chong from Taiwan earlier today. Had to pre-tape that interview because, of course, it's very late there. There's a huge time difference. I asked him why this is a trip he wanted to take.
9: Well, there's two reasons. First, to show solidarity with Taiwan, a democracy here in the Indo-Pacific region. You know, Taiwan, like Ukraine, is facing threats from an authoritarian state. In Ukraine's case, it's Russia. In Taiwan's case, it's the People's Republic of China. The second reason for my trip is to assert Canadian sovereignty. We are an independent sovereign country. We do not take direction from a foreign government about where Canadian MPs can travel and where Royal Canadian Navy ships can transit through international waters. And so I'm here to make it clear that we will not follow the dictates of Beijing, whose ambassador just warned recently that Canadian MPs were not to travel to Taiwan anymore, despite the fact that this has been going on for decades. And so those are the two reasons for my trip.
8: Just jumping off that exact point, I did want to put to you part of what the embassy here in Canada, the Chinese embassy, said in response to your trip and get your response. China resolutely opposes countries having diplomatic relations with it engaging in any form of official exchanges with the Taiwan region. We urge Canada to earnestly abide by its One China commitment, effectively restrain any words or deeds that violate the One China principle, and refrain from interfering in China's internal affairs. What do you think they're trying to say there, and what is your response?
9: Well, first off, they're trying to change. They're trying to move the goalposts. For decades, Canadian MPs from both sides of the aisle have been visiting Taiwan as part of a broader pattern of enhancing two-way relations between Canada and Taiwan. They're trying to move the goalposts by saying that that travel should no longer take place. My visit here is a declaration that it should take place. And that we can't allow, as a democracy, an authoritarian state like Beijing to dictate our terms of engagement in the world community.
8: Do you think China feels emboldened to take this position? I know it's a position they've long held, but do you think that they feel emboldened to express it with more specificity, with more severity, given what's going on with the United States, given our own country's sort of evolving posture and certain aspects of our economic relationship with China? And given what Trump, you know, said last week, which was essentially, you know, I'm not going near independence. I'm hesitating on selling this weapons package. Like, it feels like the climate has evolved. Do you think they feel emboldened?
9: Well, I think as the United States reduces its leadership role in both Europe and Asia, it's incumbent on democracies like Canada to step into the breach. Whether it's on military and defense spending, whether it's on engagement at the legislative level, I think it's incumbent on us to step into the breach and to make it clear that the world's two or three dozen democracies are going to continue to stand up for freedom, democracy, and the rule of law, and stand up for other democracies that are on the front lines of a rising authoritarian.

0: authoritarianism around the world. So that's my view on the role that Canada should play in this new world context.
1: You met today with the president of Taiwan. Is he worried about a lack of what you just expressed, not just from Canada, but, for example, from countries like the United States, given what Trump said last week?
0: Well, the president didn't explicitly refer to the comments of President Trump, but what is happening here in the region is that other democracies are stepping up to make it clear that Taiwan's status here in the region is important to them. Late last year, we had the Japanese Prime Minister make it clear that Taiwan's status was an existential question for Japan. And just in the last 24 hours, we've had the President of the Philippines make a similar comment. And so democracies in the region are stepping up to the plate to fill whatever question mark there is around the status of Taiwan. And so my trip here is part of a broader effort, I think, to reinforce the importance of a democracy like Taiwan here in the region.
1: When you're there and representing the views that you are, is it on your own behalf? Is it on behalf of your party? I know you paid your own way. I know you also notified the federal government. Is it on behalf of sort of Canada more generally? Like, how would you define who you're representing?
0: I'm here as a parliamentarian and as the vice chair of the Foreign Affairs Committee, as a member of parliament of the official opposition. I'm here in that capacity. I've notified the Canadian government that I would be ahead of time, that I would be visiting Taiwan. They have issued a statement of support. Mm-hmm. I'll take some credit for prompting that statement of support that Canadian MPs should be able to visit Taiwan and that this is part of a long-standing practice. I've been supported by Canadian officials here on the ground during my visit, and I thank them for that.
1: Did you hesitate at all about going? And I know you have a very principled stance, and I've covered your stance in your sort of navigation of issues related to Chinese foreign interference and a host of other things for a number of years. But did you hesitate at all, given the current context and the fact that there are certain sectors of this economy right now which are benefiting from improved relations with China, certain agricultural sectors, for example?
0: No, not at all. In fact, I think it's at moments like this it becomes even more important for us to reinforce the status quo and to reinforce what our country stands for. Because if we allow Beijing to move the goalposts, we then are acquiescing to their demands. And that creates a more unstable environment here in the Indo-Pacific region. And instability is bad for trade and investment. So in the long run, continued peace and stability here in the region is so vitally important. And that is reinforced by us continuing to stand up for the things that we believe in and also continuing with longstanding practices like parliamentary visits here to Taiwan. To do otherwise is to reduce the cost to Beijing of unilateral action across the Taiwan Strait. And in the long run, that's bad for trade and investment. It's bad for Canadian companies. It's bad for investment. And it's bad for global trade in general.
1: Did you hesitate at all to take the trip, given the fact that you yourself and your family in the past had been targets of China?
0: No. My view is that I've got the privilege of being elected to high office, of being a member of parliament in the Parliament of Canada. That gives me the ability to be a voice for the voiceless. There are countless citizens in democracies around the globe that are facing transnational repression, that are suffering in silence because of the threats coming from authoritarian states. They don't have a voice. And I believe it's incumbent on people like me to stand up for those voiceless and to make sure that their voices are heard. And that's part of the reason why I'm here in Taiwan, to make it clear that we will not be intimidated by the threats coming from Beijing or from other authoritarian states like Russia, and that if democracies stand together, we will be much more powerful than the authoritarian states that we face. You know, there are some three dozen democracies in the world, and each alone is not very big, but together we represent a huge part of this of the globe, a huge part of the global economy. And together, if we stand together, we will be stronger. And I think that's really the message that I'm delivering here to Taiwan, and that I hope other democracies will also deliver.
1: That's Conservative MP Michael Chong speaking to us from Taiwan.
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1: We expect a private sector. You know, Alberta is the proponent of that, or and to bring a private sector engagement and proponent to it. We now move to that phase of development. Yeah.
2: 25 minutes before the top of the hour, that's Prime Minister Mark Carney speaking today about a deal he announced alongside Alberta's Premier Danielle Smith on Friday. It's kind of the second part of that memorandum of understanding they signed back in November to get a pipeline built from Alberta to the West Coast, a second pipeline beyond TMX, which already exists. Back in November, the big sticking point for the federal government was that the province had to agree to a floor of an effective industrial carbon price of $130. The big question, you've heard it on this show over the last number of months that I put to various ministers, was would that be by 2030? Because most of the climate plans that articulate goals or targets for reducing emissions overall for the country are kind of revolve around a strengthened industrial carbon price, because you'll remember that this government rolled back a number of the Trudeau era climate policies, like the consumer carbon tax, like the cap on oil and gas emissions. So they had said during the last number of months that what will supplant that, what will offset the impact of rolling those back, is a strengthened industrial carbon price. What ultimately happened in this deal is it's not by 2030. That effective carbon price is a whole decade later, to 2040. And that is where essentially I start my interview with the federal environment and climate change minister, Julie DeBruzan, asking her essentially that those changes effectively mean that, you know, any target that the government has set for reducing overall emissions by 2030 or 2035, they're now out of sight.
3: Let's take a step to look at what happened today, because in fact, what we did is we strengthened the industrial carbon price. If we look at where we were at in November when we signed the initial MOU, the credit price in Alberta was trading around $20, which is way lower than what the headline price was. What we've set up today is actually an effective industrial carbon price that is about six times stronger than that. And if you go even further than that, what the Prime Minister described is there's skin in the game for this. There are actually financial mechanisms that are backed by Alberta and by the federal government to make sure that we actually do have a guarantee that the price is as it is stated in the agreement. So that's a stronger price than what we had. It's actually moving us ahead.
4: It's not stronger than what was supposed to be the plan, though, and the plan that is built into any calculation that any objective body or even your own department has done about where our emissions will be 5 years from now, 10 years from now, or 20 plus years from now. The headline price was supposed to be $170 in 2030. It's going to be $140 in 2040.
3: But the most important part for having an effective industrial carbon price is to make sure that it's a price that everyone can count on and depend on. And what we have now today with this MOU, it's a historic moment for us, because when you look at it, Alberta is the province that has the largest source of emissions in our country. We now have a functioning industrial carbon price in Alberta. That actually helps our whole country move ahead. And that, when I say that, we can talk about a headline price, but that's not the price. It's a credit price. It's not an effective price. And what we saw when we were talking about Alberta back in November, even today, it's only trading just slightly over $30. So having it actually set up as in a system that where it will keep going higher, and not only that, but that it's backed by a guarantee, a financial guarantee on equal parts by the federal government and Alberta, provides a certainty for industry that they can see where it's going and that they know that they can count that there will be an effective industrial carbon price in Alberta.
4: And I understand that concept, but I don't understand how at the same time you can say that Canada will honor its climate commitments, climate, you know, emissions reductions commitments, for example, moving forward. If the industry is going to save $250 billion in compliance costs, that's money that they're not spending to mitigate or to reduce their emissions. Can you be honest, I guess, with Canadians tonight? Is there going to be a climate target ahead of 2050, net zero in 2050, that this government will even try to meet?
3: In fact, everything that we're doing, and you know, I had a chance to look back on the past year. I've been Minister of Environment now for a year. And when we look at the pieces that we put in place an enhanced methane regulation that actually has 400 megatons of reductions for some of the most harmful emissions that we have. We have a nature strategy that's a massive investment in actually working to make sure that we protect our biodiversity across our country. We have an electricity strategy that we put out that will be doubling our grid, and at the same time, it's working towards net zero by 2050. The MOU, in fact, also has a working group on how they get to net zero by 2050 on their electrical grid. We have the auto strategy that we've put forward. All of these pieces fit together. If we can continue the work to decarbonize our economy, that we can continue to work to electrify our economy and electrify our industry, our buildings, our transportation, that is concrete ways to reduce our emissions, and that is where we're going.
4: But that doesn't address the date part of this, right? There are specific things that were put into law by a government you were part of previously. Targets for 2030, which I know we've discussed before, you say were too ambitious. Fine. 2035, 2050, it's net zero. The substance of my question was, is there going to be a single target that your government will actually try to meet? I'm not trying to say you're not advancing things, you're not putting in certain policies, but the math is out there. Canadian Climate Institute has done the math. A strengthened industrial carbon price was supposed to get us the majority of the way there. That's what you said would happen when you rolled back all the other stuff. Is there going to be a single target that your government aims to meet?
3: We're actually continuing that we're committed to our Paris Agreement and our targets, and we are continuing to work on it. And I think that what you're seeing is that beyond what's on paper, we're taking actions that we need. We're in a different time. And what we're doing when we're putting all the pieces together is actually taking a very intentional approach to reducing emissions through tangible actions. And like I said, working with our provinces and territories.
4: So are you trying to, with respect, Minister, intimate that you will be able to achieve greater emissions targets than previously outlined? Because I cannot find a single credible climate analysis that supports that projection. And I'll name a couple. Sierra Club today. The federal government announced a delay in industrial carbon pricing that effectively guts the policy's impact, hurting green jobs and communities. It follows the gutting of the clean electricity regulations yesterday. Environmental Defense. This is not a grand bargain. It is capitulation. There are no credible environmental groups saying that what your government is doing is actually going to further advance the targets of reducing emissions.
3: Well, when I look at what we're doing, and I will take a really, if we're going to get into numbers, for example, about how we're doing it, we're actually doing the hard work to electrify our economy. We're doing the hard work with provinces and territories. They control a lot of these tools. So we can have a great plan on paper, but if the provinces and territories aren't on board, and if we're fighting them and we're fighting in court, then we're not actually getting it done. So what I see is actually a collaborative plan that moves us forward to make sure that we have more renewables, that we continue to build out our grid, that we continue to electrify. And when we released our auto strategy in that very month, the sale of electric automobiles went up 47%. We are actually seeing tangible changes. And I'll add one more piece. We need to do it in a way that's affordable for Canadians. And that's very much at the focus of what we're doing too.
2: That is Julie DeBrusen, the federal minister of environment and climate change, talking about that deal the Fed struck with Alberta, the second part of the MOU announced late last week. Lots of reaction coming in. The deal actually says that construction on a pipeline, and remember that pipeline hasn't been approved. There's no route determined yet for it or decided on yet. And there's no private proponent, but the MOU that was announced on Friday says that construction will begin as early as fall of next year, that by July 1st, Alberta will submit the initial proposal. And you heard earlier from Alberta's premier, who said that there were five different routes that she was meeting with people to discuss over the weekend. And ultimately, they would put forward, their main contender or the one that they pick. And then that is what will advance to the federal government. But there's a whole lot of timelines, like I said, that were established through this agreement. And yet, we don't have a private proponent. We don't have a lot of answers when it comes to the specific route that's being chosen. We know that there's a lot of pushback from an environmental and First Nations perspective on the northern part of the coast, because that's where the tanker ban in BC applies. And there's, while industry wants that tanker ban removed, there's a lot of people who live along that coast who certainly don't want to see that happen. The Premier of British Columbia essentially says that Danielle Smith in this case should not be rewarded for bad behavior. So there's still a ton of politics at play, no matter what this agreement says about when construction can start.
0: 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Ottawa's home for live, local, breaking news. When Ottawa winds down, the conversation keeps going.
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14: We are continuing our series to highlight Mental Health Awareness Month. Jensen Michael Shea is a registered psychotherapist qualifying and the founder of Shea Counseling and Psychotherapy. Hi, Jensen. Welcome back.
15: Hi, Vashi. Thanks for having me back.
14: How are you doing?
15: I'm doing well, thanks. How are you?
14: Good. Good. Never better.
15: I hope you're taking time to reflect on stress and burnout from last week.
14: I did. I did very much, actually. I definitely have stress, not burnout. I'm one of the lucky ones. Okay. There's a different kind of burnout that we're going to examine today that I thought is especially relevant, given how much time we spend on all of our devices and on social media. So what is digital burnout?
15: Yeah. So, digital burnout is kind of like a specific form of exhaustion, I guess you would say, that is caused by overstimulation from technology. And what happens is it's actually this sort of chronic state of emotional and cognitive depletion based on all those different forms of technology that we use. And they're not traditionally resolved with one night sleep, which is like when we think of fatigue, for example, like a 3-hour Zoom meeting or something like that. Of course, we have fatigue in our eyes and our body, but with digital burnout, it's not able to resolve in a short period of time. And why that's important is because our like cognition, which is the process of acquiring sort of knowledge and relaying knowledge and things like perception, attention, memory, language, decision making and reasoning, when that gets depleted, that's really bad for us. And it can cause sort of like a nervous system overload.
14: So how can you, like, how do you know if that is depleted?
15: A number of different things. It's feeling like you can't, you don't want to use your devices. You are lacking attention. You can't necessarily remember certain tasks. It's having impacts on a number of those different processes that I mentioned earlier. But it's also recognizing some of the context switching that happens when we use technology. So, I think it's important for listeners to understand that every time that we switch from these different modes of technology or, you know, work email to a text and then to a social feed and then back to a work presentation or something like that, all of that uses a huge amount of energy in our brains. And that leads to that cognitive depletion that I talked about and that brain fog. So when you're really starting to feel that brain fog, and you're having trouble remembering and focusing at work and even in your personal life because of the amount of time you're using these devices and technology, I think that's when it would be a problem.
14: Is that unique to technology? Like, I'm thinking, you know, 30 years ago, if you were working a fast-paced job and you were, you know, calling somebody and then meeting them and stuff, like, would you not have any of the same impacts, or is it unique to the fact that it's, like, also technology-based?
15: Well, I think it's, the impact is more with technology.
14: Right.
15: And there's a lot of research that's going on with this right now. Actually, if your listeners ever want to Google, you know, Dr. Jared Cooney Hovarth, for example, he just testified in front of the Senate in the US a few months ago, talking about sort of one-to-one technology and what that is actually doing to our cognitive development and cognitive depletion, both in the education system and in the workforce. So there's a lot of interesting research that's going on right now. And I would say that it definitely is different than 30 years ago because we are seeing a decline.
14: And before we get into, like, things you can do about it, I wondered, mm-hmm. what if you're worried about this in your kids? You mentioned that some of it's about cognitive development. Like, what kinds of things should you be watching for in your kids to identify that their time on technology needs to be sort of given a second thought?
15: Well, again, it goes back to that content and context switching that I talked about earlier. So all of these different pings, notifications, and things like that, they all trigger perpetual stress responses, right? So that's one thing. We're kind of paying an attention tax every time we switch our attention from one digital task to the next. And then when we think of adding social media into the mix, it's designed to keep us in sort of like a compulsive loop. Mm-hmm. And every notification provides a tiny hit of dopamine, right? That feel-good chemical in the brains. Yeah. And so eventually that can desensitize the brain. So what's happening here is we're kind of trapped on this roller coaster where we're getting all of this stress from that context switching, you know, from the different tasks and different notifications, but then we're getting all of these dopamine hits. So it's this up and down, up and down. So what I would say to parents who are especially worried about how this is impacting their kids cognitively, I would just definitely say, you know, pay attention to the devices they're using, the amount of time they're using these devices, and really try and set some buffer zones and some no tech areas and times throughout their day.
14: Well, that sort of leads me to, more generally speaking, even for ourselves, what are some tips that you have once we identify that we don't like where this is headed, to try and mitigate the impacts in a world where we feel like we have to be, to a certain degree, glued to some of this stuff?
15: Yeah. So one easy thing that you can do at work or at home, if you're working from home, and you're using a lot of screen time, is just sort of that like 20-minute break rule where you get up, take a walk. There's actually this 20-20-20 concept, which is like, look at something every 20 minutes that's 20 feet away for 20 seconds. And it kind of helps reset your brain and take some of that physical strain on the eye and muscles of your brain away. Another thing is, as I mentioned before, those sort of like no tech zones or times in your house. So I like to tell people, you know, try and go back to an analog alarm clock in your bedroom and don't have your phone in your bedroom or at the dinner table, right? Like, sort of set those times where there's no phones and no digital tech, you know, present. Especially like when we're thinking about starting our day in the morning, for example, a lot of people use their phone as their alarm clock. But that also means that the first thing they're doing when they wake up is checking their phone and going through the notifications and scrolling and all of this, right? If we can spend the first 15 to 20 minutes of our day just being and not focusing on the tech, that's a huge bonus too. But then when But then when we go back to that social fatigue that you talked about, right, the digital connectivity that we have sort of creates this expectation of instant availability, right? And we're not evolutionarily built for that. So I think it's really about your listeners normalizing the fact that it's okay to batch replies, if you will. So like, take time out of your day. Don't answer every single notification, text, whatever that comes in right away. Focus specific times throughout the day on answering emails. Focus specific times during the day on answering text messages, especially the social part, right? Like, I know work is a little bit harder because some things are urgent and we need to reply. But in terms of our social, digital tech and texting and things like that, I would definitely say replying right away is not doing you any favors. You can take the time and reply later and do it all at once so that you're not having that switch between your attention span to all the different types of tech that you're going through.
14: Excellent suggestions. I'm out of time. I got to leave it there. Jensen, we'll talk to you next week.
15: Sounds great. Thanks, Vashi, for having me.
14: That's Jensen Michael Shea.
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20: From the National Newsroom of the Canadian Press, I'm Naira Ahmed. One of the activists whose Gaza-bound aid flotilla was intercepted in international waters by Israeli forces says they went through 4 days of continuous beatings and torture. Sebastian Tao made the comments as he, Michael France, and Mary Grace Matheson returned Sunday to Vancouver, greeted by hundreds of people at the airport. He says elderly members of the flotilla were beaten, some badly injured, and were deprived of medication. After the 12 Canadians were detained, Israel's National Security Minister released a video taunting the activists while they were kneeling and had their faces to the ground with their hands bound. Meanwhile, Muslims have begun their annual Hajj pilgrimage in sweltering heat and against the backdrop of war concerns. Hajj is one of the five pillars of Islam, bringing more than 1.5 million pilgrims from outside the country to Saudi Arabia. Typically on the first day, which falls on Monday this year, many pilgrims in Mecca converge on a vast tent camp in the nearby desert. Ahead of that, pilgrims have been circling the cube-shaped Kaaba in the Grand Mosque in sweltering temperatures. Prime Minister Mark Carney will be in New York City on Wednesday and Thursday. There, he is set to meet with business leaders and to try to court more investment. The announcement from his office comes one day before Parliament reconvenes for a round of sitting days before the summer break. And it's just weeks before the Canada-United States-Mexico Agreement on Free Trade enters its mandatory review period amid U.S. tariffs, triggering a trade war with Canada. The union in Nova Scotia, representing about 3,500 striking long-term care workers, has rejected the province's claim negotiators refused to return to the bargaining table.
16: This weekend, Seniors Minister Barbara Adams released an open letter saying that the government had asked the union to resume negotiations, but she said QP decided to wait until next week. But the union fired back, saying that's completely false, adding it had been in talks with the government about returning to the table last week, including the possibility of meeting over the weekend. In a statement, QP says when the minister's letter was posted, they were awaiting confirmation that all parties were available Monday afternoon. They add the union members of the bargaining committee live and work across Nova Scotia, and that takes time to bring both sides together. Don Mitchell, The Canadian Press.
20: And a new poll finds the number of Canadians who believe the country is heading in the right direction has hit its highest percentage since 2017.
21: The poll from Abacus Data says 47% of the more than 1,900 people surveyed this month believe Canada is heading in the right direction. 39% say the country is on the wrong track. The poll also suggests 76% of Canadians see the rest of the world as moving in the wrong direction. One pollster says this is reflected by respondents saying they see Canada as a stabilizing force in a turbulent world. Brenda Molina Navidad, The Canadian Press.
20: This is the Canadian Press. In sports, the Vegas Golden Knights now lead the Colorado Avalanche 3-0 in their best-of-seven Western Conference final series. The Golden Knights rallied from a three-goal deficit and defeated the Colorado Avalanche 5-3. They are just one game shy of advancing to the NHL's Stanley Cup final. Macklem Celebrini capped a four-goal third period as Canada surged past Slovakia 5-1 in Group B play at the World Men's Hockey Championship in Switzerland. The Pittsburgh Pirates had a 4-1 win over the Toronto Blue Jays. Starting pitcher Dylan Cease and all-star first baseman Vladimir Guerrero Jr. both exited the game with injuries in the fifth inning. And Formula One leader Kimi Antonelli charged to victory in a wild Canadian Grand Prix, claiming his fourth straight race win after teammate George Russell exited due to engine failure. The title-chasing Mercedes driver has put on a show in a thrilling battle through 30 laps, trading the lead several times and coming dangerously close to making contact until disaster struck for Russell. From the Canadian Press, I'm Naira Ahmed.
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28: In the coming hour, a Canadian TV show they describe as a combination of Wings and Grey's Anatomy. Tom Green takes up farming. The Snowbirds, are they running out of runway? And garlic as a secret weapon against mosquitoes. Tom Green has enjoyed a diverse career. He's been a talk show host, an actor, comedian, provocateur. His latest TV show focuses on his new life as a farmer in Ontario.
0: Nice to see you.
2: Great to be here. Thank you so much.
0: I don't know that we've ever actually met, but yeah. You and I have had some interesting conversations in the past.
2: Absolutely. Yeah, good to be in studio. We're here. Yeah. I'm doing the rounds today, promoting the new show. I'm super excited about it, and I can't wait for everybody to see what we did.
0: Okay, so you literally bought the farm. How does a guy go from, I think it's 21 years you were in Los Angeles, mm-hmm, to an Ontario farm, which we're not disclosing where it is, so people don't harass you. How did that all happen?
2: It was during the pandemic. I decided I want to move home to Canada. This is, you know, I've been in LA for a long time, and I grew up in Ottawa, and my parents are there, and I want to be closer to them, and so moved back, found this farm. It all kind of happened just sort of really kind of naturally, and I've been loving it. I mean, I ride a mule now.
0: I know. I have to ask you about that.
2: It's just the most sort of interesting life change. But in some ways, I never felt at home in Los Angeles, even though I was there for 21 years. So people think, wow, it must be strange moving to the country after being in Los Angeles for 21 years. Los Angeles was strange. You know, that was strange. Now I feel this is normal now. It's normal, and it's nice to be back in a normal, peaceful Canadian rural setting, and it's the most relaxing thing, and best decision I ever made was to move back.
0: Have farming in your life at all?
2: Well, you know, I spent a lot of time out fishing and canoe trips and things like that with my dad. No experience with horses or mules or donkeys and things like that. So that's all new. That's exciting. But I have a lot of comfort with being outside and outdoors and in the woods and stuff like that. And it's not, you know, the property we're on, it's not a tradition. It's a farm, but it's also a wilderness property. There's lots of woods and
0: water.
2: Bears, and there's, yeah, water and canoeing and all sorts of stuff. So it's sort of a bit of a combination farm and outdoor lifestyle. And no, I love it.
0: Because there's an aspect in the pilot that I watched. You wear it well. You seem extraordinarily at home.
2: Yeah. Yeah, it's almost like just a huge relief to be back in Canada. I mean, so many people, especially young people who think about, oh man, it'd be cool to move to Los Angeles. And it was cool. I did enjoy it there, but I really always found myself feeling homesick for being home in Canada. And I love the animals. I really do have a real good connection with them. It's very calming for me.
0: You got goats, chickens.
2: We have a donkey, a mule, and two horses, a mother quarter horse and her yearling foal, Aria, and chickens and guinea hens, which eat ticks. I want to tell people out there, if you have the ability to get chickens, get guinea hens. If everyone in Ontario got guinea hens, we wouldn't have ticks anymore. You know, a guinea hen will eat 4,000 ticks a day. There's just one guinea hen, so we're pretty tick-free up there at the farm. And, you know, ticks are a problem now. You know, people are worried about the spread of Lyme disease and all this stuff. So everybody get a guinea hen.
0: Maybe it's an odd preoccupation of mine from watching the pilot that I thought, why a mule? Why not a horse?
2: Well, it's funny. You know, it started out when I was looking, I thought it would be funny to get a mule, but I actually didn't know really what a mule was. Everybody thinks a mule is a donkey. I mean, and people will see the donkey on the show and say, oh, that's your mule. And no, the mule's the big giant Percheron horse looking one.
0: She's handsome horse.
2: So a mule is a hybrid animal. It's cross between a horse and a donkey. And so she's half Percheron horse. But you know, I thought it would be funny. You know, I was sort of thinking like the three amigos, they're riding around on donkeys. That'll be funny for the show. You know, I'll get a donkey and I'll ride around a donkey. And it sort of led to this only mule really in Ontario that I found that was sort of safe to ride was this mule Fanny, who's from Thunder Bay, the Twister Mule Company, two sisters up there who just kind of have bred mules and really the only people in Ontario doing it. And she ended up just happening to be this very majestic, large animal, and it's really kind of changed the whole thing. So, you know, it was kind of the idea of just doing it for fun. It seemed like it would be funny, and it ended up being one of the biggest sort of, you know, it wasn't really just for a gag, because it is a lifelong decision, right? Like, sure. you know, I have to, she will outlive me, most likely. Donkeys live to be 50 years old. They can, you know, and she's, Kia's only three.
0: And you're like 54 now, right?
2: I'm turned 55 in July, so, you know, but, Fanny's 13, actually, funnily enough, Fanny turns 13 the day of the premiere of the show, May 29th. I just put that together now. See how I got that plug in there?
0: In the episode that I was watching, you build a skateboard ramp for Tony Hawk.
2: Mm-hmm, mm-hmm.
0: What did that, I mean, I hate to think like my mother, what did that cost for Pete's sake? I mean, that's not an amateur endeavor.
2: It was a big ramp, and it's a vert ramp, so it's 12 feet tall. And 28 feet wide, and it's probably one of the nicest vert ramps in Canada now. And I grew up skateboarding, but I never skateboarded these big ramps. I always kind of sort of dreamed of having one. But when we found out Tony Hawk, who I became friends with on my show on MTV years ago, when we found out he was able to come up to the farm and be our first guest, we thought, well, let's go all out. We did. It wasn't cheap.
0: Yeah. And it's a permanent piece of infrastructure.
2: It's a permanent piece,
0: Do you skateboard enough to warrant that?
2: Well, this is the thing. I'm turning 55 in a few weeks, and I'm now learning to skate vert. So this is dropping in on a half pipe is something that, you know, a professional skater will start at the top and drop in on a board with wheels, and then all of a sudden you're flying off the other side. So I'm not at that stage yet. I'm just kind of starting at the bottom, just kind of going up and down on this thing and getting better at it. But I'm anticipating maybe by the end of the year I might be able to drop in and kick some rad airs.
0: Worth mentioning, one of your co-stars is in studio with us this morning. Where
2: Charlie is here.
0: Charlie,
2: yeah, our dog Charlie is here sitting under the console here. And I got Charlie during the pandemic as well. And she's named after John Steinbeck's Travels with Charlie, because I during the pandemic, before I moved home, I got a camper van in Los Angeles and was going out into the desert with Charlie. So I named her after that book, and we were filming videos for my YouTube channel and filming stuff out in nature. It's kind of what inspired me to want to move home. Was I just like waking up in the wilderness.
0: Maybe I'm overthinking it, but I remember our last conversation, you were on the phone from the CBC and we were on live radio, and you said, I'm going to go try and find Peter Mansbridge. And it was a very, very unpredictable sequence.
2: Okay.
0: And I don't think you ever did find Peter Mansbridge, and we had to go to traffic.
2: But oh, okay.
0: What occurred to me at that time and in watching your show, the sort of underlying theme or sensibility of your work is tension, unpredictability, of having no freaking idea what's going to happen next.
2: Yeah, definitely more so in my earlier years, too. I mean, I think this show is got an intention to be also welcoming, and we're having people out to my home, and it's kind of creates a nice beautiful energy out there. We're out in the summer.
0: There's a scene in the first episode with your mom that is absolutely hilarious.
2: Yeah, well, my mother's a producer on the show, actually. She's studied journalism and Ryerson, and has worked as a editor and journalist, so she helps write and produce the show with us. And, so we've incorporated our true real dynamic into the show.
0: Yeah.
2: I used to pull all these pranks on her on the old show, and now she's kind of, running the new show. So it's fun to kind of, show that dynamic of us kind of razzing each other a little bit. She's razzing me a little bit now. So
0: congratulations, and, looking forward to seeing the next 9 episodes after watching the first one. And then thanks for dropping in.
2: Yeah, absolutely. Thank you. And there's also a podcast component called the Tom Green Farmcast, which is going to be on the iHeartRadio stations. And you can listen to that too. And those are mostly the interview portions of the Tom Green Farm. Thank you.
0: The name of the show is, as Tom just said, The Tom Green Farm. And, May 29th, you said, debuting.
2: May 29th, yep.
0: Thanks for this. Good to
2: see you. Thank you. Great to see you.
28: Tom Green Country starts streaming on Crave on May 29th. In just a moment, 2 aviation stories, one real, one not. This week it was revealed that Canada's aerobatic stunt team, the Snowbirds, have, well, run out of runway. Aviation expert John Tory Jr. offers his take on whether this is the RCAF's death by neglect.
3: Morning, John.
0: Okay, so first of all, I mean, are we necessarily impoverished by the loss of the snowbirds?
3: Oh, yeah, I think so. I think, I mean, look, I'm heavily biased, right? Because I was the 5-year-old kid who looked up at the sky and saw them flying and said, well, I want to do that one day. I want to be a pilot. And I wasn't able to join the Canadian Forces, although my second cousin was a snowbird pilot. And yeah, I mean, I actually do think there's a fabric element to just being able to see something that our military is able to do. And it's something the public can see and understand. And they travel all across North America. Yeah, I mean, impoverished may be a strong word, but I definitely think there's going to be a gap. We're missing something.
0: So tell us about the new planes they say are going to come online. And I understand they're propeller planes. And I don't know. I don't want to be an Eeyore, but that seems kind of sad sack.
3: It is a propeller plane. It's made by the Swiss company Pilatus, which is actually the type of airplane that I spent the majority of my flying career flying on. I flew on the PC-12, which is the executive and medevac version of the airplane. It's much bigger. This is the PC-21, and it is considered one of the most advanced Air Force trainers in the world because of its ability to emulate almost any type of plane. They can modify it so they can act like an F-16 or an F-35 or whatever. Obviously not as fast, and it does sort of fraction of the cost. So it's a great trainer. But what you're going to see on the ground is a much lower energy aircraft. So the ability of the aircraft just to fly straight up for 10,000 feet won't be the same as a jet. You might be able to see some more what you would consider low energy stunts, like when the stunt planes go up and they do the stuff where they tumble around and kind of fall out of the sky and fall into their own right. Smoke. Yeah, that kind of stuff. But no, it'll be a different show and it won't be as noisy. I think, I will miss the jets.
0: Okay, and should the feds have anticipated this?
3: I'm sure they did, and they probably got some report saying, look, there's 2 or 3 critical parts that if they fail, we either have to manufacture custom ones at an extraordinary cost, or it will just result in the grounding of the fleet. I mean, the thing is, this decision would have had to have been made 10 years ago, so it's hard to put that on the doorstep of today's government. But for sure, aircraft of that age, you should be thinking almost every year at, when are they going to sunset?
0: Thanks a lot for this. Good to have you.
3: John, great to be here. Thanks.
28: That's aviation expert John Torrey Jr. Okay, so let's stick with planes. A Canadian TV show about air ambulances is kicking off its 4th season.
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6: A Canadian TV show about air ambulances is kicking off its fourth season. Mercedes Morris and Lauren Lee Smith are two of the actors from SkyMed. They are launching their fourth season. Two of the actors are here, including Lauren Lee Smith and Mercedes Morris. And I was just confessing to Mercedes that I prepared for a completely different interview. So this is going to be like exploratory surgery.
7: We will have a blast. Don't you worry.
6: Okay, good to know. This happened once before with two actresses, and I walked in on a junket, and it was Kate Winslet, and I thought I was interviewing Helena Bonham Carter.
7: Whoops.
6: But anyway, Mercedes Morris, I'll start with you, and you play Lexi Martine, an up-and-coming pilot who's often forced to choose between her convictions and her ambitions. I mean, let's set the table, first of all, about what this is all about, because I was saying earlier in the show, it's kind of like ER meets Wings.
7: Yes, that's a good one. Sometimes I tell folks it's Grey's Anatomy meets Top Gun.
6: Okay.
7: Know, there's that medical side, but we make sure that the aviation is very well covered. Lexi actually started as a rampy. So she's always had those dreams and aspirations to become a pilot. Her dad, her favorite person in the world, was also a pilot. So it runs in the family. We could put it that way. And yeah, she's been working with SkyMed, and just working her way up the ladder as one does.
6: Lauren, if I can ask you, it is set, I believe, in the north of, is it Manitoba or Saskatchewan?
8: Manitoba.
6: Manitoba. Is it actually shot in northern Manitoba?
8: We actually shoot in North Bay, Ontario. Mm-hmm. Yeah, the last two seasons, well, I believe three seasons have been in North Bay. So yeah, it was really great. We got to spend our summer last year shooting in North Bay. It was beautiful.
6: Although I heard from the cast of Cardinal that North Bay is like Mosquito Central.
8: Yeah. Well, yeah, I think that can be true. I feel like we got pretty lucky this season. Mm-hmm. I mean, also the crews have it down to a T now. Like, if you're going to be outside, you are covered
7: in bug spray.
8: Yeah, yeah. They have all the tricks ready to go. Yeah.
6: Okay, so how is that shooting in North Bay? I mean, it sounds fairly bucolic, setting aside the mosquitoes, because you get, you know, it's cottage country in the summer.
7: Exactly, and I think it helps really create the world of SkyMed, where why do we have the necessity of these medevacs? It's because we can't always get ambulances up there. You don't have direct road access all the time. So that's why our planes are so important, right? And I love that we get to genuinely explore, like, the outdoors. What is that? You just said cottage country, and I said exactly. And, like, campfires, what happens at campfires? There's always those little you know, mishaps and little mistakes that we kind of get into when we're on those big trips.
8: Yes.
7: So I think you'll be able to watch the show and see a bit of yourself or your family and those experiences. Was like, oh yeah, I remember when I dropped that thing and we had to call 911 for that.
6: Do either one of you have a background either in aviation or medicine?
8: Absolutely not.
6: No.
8: No, that would be a hard no for me.
6: Because I mentioned Mercedes, I'd prepared for Morgan, and apparently she studied medicine. But,
7: You know, Morgan did, and she was also a ballerina. Like, we're such a multi-talented bunch, this group here on SkyMed. But I think as talented performers, we really sell our roles. We take it seriously. We study. We actually learn from professionals. So we make sure that the characters and ultimately the professions that we're representing are well represented. So yeah, okay. We love what we do.
6: So what have you learned about aviation?
7: Okay. So right now I'm sitting here in this chair, I'm thinking about the cockpit. I'm thinking about, like, our gears up, flaps forward. How are we slowing down the plane? How are we speeding up? Is there emergency landing that, you know?

0: got our bases covered here at SkyMed. I've learned quite a lot, yeah.
1: Okay, I'm wondering, Lauren, if you've had a similar experience as I have, because I take puddle jumpers, and I often end up in the co-pilot seat.
0: Right.
1: So I study the pilot really closely just in case I have to land the plane.
0: Yes, I'm from Vancouver originally, and I've taken those Harbor Air flights many times, and often you get to sit in the co-pilot seat, and I've got to say that's always unnerved me quite a lot. Because it's like if something goes wrong with them, am I taking over?
1: Do you think you could land the plane? Apparently.
0: I absolutely do not think I could. Okay. I remember the first day on set, I was like, moving it around like this, and everyone was, you can't see me, but like my movements were way too big. And it's like, oh no. It's like subtle,
2: small,
0: tiny mm-hmm. movements. So if I were manning a plane, we would be all over the sky.
1: So you haven't got the bug then. I mean, how many years have you been doing the show is going into its fourth season.
0: Season four was my first season.
1: Okay.
0: Yes.
2: I got the bug.
0: We keep this show going.
2: By
0: season seven, I'll be like Mercedes here.
2: Yeah.
0: Like,
1: so Mercedes, you got the bug? Are you going to take lessons or what?
2: I've thought about it. Honestly, it really has to do with my time and availability because it is a big commitment. You have to build up a lot of hours. They call them pick hours, right? So I don't know if they'll count some of my time in the simulator because this season for season four, I got to practice up in a simulator. And I landed it. I'm not sure the boys landed it.
0: I heard they
2: crashed, but I'm pretty good at what I do. I'm telling you.
1: How do they do the aviation sequences? Is it a green screen or?
2: Yes.
1: Yeah.
0: Yeah. Yeah. It's in the studio. They build the plane. So we're in this tight little space in the studio and the plane, all the bits and pieces can move around depending on which angle we're shooting from.
1: Mm-hmm. Yeah.
2: So there's some hydraulics to help us out.
1: Yeah. There's also a number of indigenous characters and actors mm-hmm. in the show. So I'm wondering how that as a through line to the narrative and the show itself works.
2: Yeah. Honestly, I think it's because the show is so quintessentially Canadian. Mm-hmm. And I think Canada, we're so diverse. The representation that the show provides, it's accurate to what we go outside and we see every day. And I think that's absolutely beautiful. So yeah, it's really important.
1: Well, and Lauren, that's been a line of questioning of mine with Indigenous filmmakers and Indigenous actors, which is, it's wonderful to get to, as Mercedes said, the point where not every TV show or movie is about residential schools mm-hmm. or somebody's struggles with being Indigenous. They just happen to be Indigenous characters.
2: Yes.
0: Yeah, I think that's one of the things that makes SkyMed such an incredible and beautiful show. We're not focusing on that. This is who we are. It's a Canadian made show. It's an incredible Canadian cast.
2: Mm-hmm.
0: And I love that we're able to represent that.
1: One of the stars is Erin Ashmore, who of course is a twin, Sean Ashmore. Mm-hmm. Did Sean Ashmore ever show up? Do they play shenanigans together?
2: Who knows? Maybe.
0: Yeah.
2: They did that in elementary. I've heard a story or two. They have fooled the teacher, but I don't know if they fooled us.
1: Lauren, you have this incredible resume. You've been at this. You were a model as a teenager, were you not?
0: Yeah, I'm old,
1: You can't say that to me.
0: I've been acting for 28 years now. So
1: okay. One of your major performances, obviously, CSI Crime Scene Investigator. I mean, that's quite the marquee show to be on.
0: Yeah, it was a pretty cool experience to get to go to work every day at Universal Studios. It was, I'm very, very grateful for the opportunities that I've had.
1: And Mercedes, because I prepared for somebody else altogether, I know nothing about your resume.
2: Well,
1: is there stuff I should know? I always hate finishing an interview with an actor and finding out, oh yeah, I was lead in the Avengers.
2: Don't you worry. I've done quite a lot of stuff. I haven't been acting for as long as my lovely lady Lauren here, but 10 plus years in the business.
0: Yes.
2: I'm really proud of myself. You can check out my Instagram actually. At @IAmTheNumber2Fancy_, because I'm too fancy and so are you. And stay up to date with all of the projects, especially SkyMed dropping tomorrow on Paramount Plus. Please give me a follow. Thanks.
1: How did it start for you?
2: Acting?
1: Yeah.
2: Oh my goodness. It was Mama, Dada, Twinkle Twinkle Little Star. My mom says she just knew instantly that I would be an entertainer. I always did the talent shows and whatnot growing up. Singing was my first love, but I realized I was so expressive and so passionate, and it just evolved into me being an actor, and I'm really grateful. Yeah.
1: The series launches season four tomorrow. When do you find out if season five is a go?
0: Honestly, we're just keeping our fingers crossed. It's always, you know, we never know until we know. That's how it goes in this crazy business of ours.
1: But it shoots by summer, right? So are you waiting on a call right now?
2: It depends, because we like to show the winter too. SkyMed can start rolling any time.
0: Fall is beautiful, you know, we're not picky.
2: Yeah.
1: Thanks a lot for this. And, I was going to say break a leg, but I mean, it's all in the can. So,
2: yes.
1: I hope that you do get renewed and I hope you'll come back for another visit.
2: Thank you so much.
1: That's Mercedes Morris and Lauren Lee Smith from the TV show SkyMed. You can watch it on Paramount Plus. Coming up, bilingualism is good for your brain.
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1: We know that intellectual stimulation is good for staving off dementia. Dr. Mitch Shulman is here to talk about new research that suggests speaking two or more languages is good for you.
18: Good morning. I hope everyone's having a great start to the day.
1: Okay, so you and I fall into this category. What does speaking two languages do to affect the risk of dementia?
18: Oh, there's so many things I could say, but scientifically, I have to say,
1: okay,
18: it actually reduces the risk and improves your ability to suffer through this. But it's interesting. It was research that was published in Alzheimer's and Dementia Diagnosis Assessment and Disease Monitoring. And basically, they did something unusual. They took a huge database looking at elderly Canadians. And rather than just looking at one factor, in this case, being bilingual, able to speak more than one language, they looked at it in respect to hormones, in other words, gender, and other factors. And they actually found some subtle differences. So by and large, yes, speaking two languages does give you an advantage in terms of reducing your risk of developing cognitive decline, or what we call dementia. Okay. But it turns out that advantage was bigger in men than in women, interestingly enough. And it may have to do with the way testosterone is converted to female hormones in the male body. The other interesting thing they found was, how do we measure dementia? How do we measure cognitive decline? So we ask people questions, we give them a piece of paper, we ask them to recognize animals. Well, it turns out women are much better at verbal expression, verbal understanding, than men are as they age. And so maybe the tests that we're using to determine dementia are giving women, and I won't say this meaning it in a negative way, but an unfair advantage. In other words, they're so much better at verbal cues, verbal expression, that they may actually not be that much better in terms of true dementia affecting their brain, but they're able to express themselves better, and so it looks as if they're better than they really are. So two really very interesting findings. I think it encourages the fact that people to learn a skill as they get older. Keep that brain working, whether it's square dancing or learning to pick up the guitar or another language, but anything you can do that keeps your brain working and keeps it exercising and thinking and doing things will improve your risks and reduce the risk of developing dementia as you get older.
1: A popular fermented food could help flush microplastics from our bodies. What fermented food are we talking about?
18: This is kimchi. Now, you have to take... I personally believe in this, but you have to take it with a grain of, well, I guess, kimchi or salt.
1: I was hoping it was going to be miso.
18: So was I. But it was sponsored by the World Institute of Kimchi. So you have to take it with a, that's what I'm saying. But it was fascinating. They looked at a specific bacteria that's in this fermented South Korean food. One of the lactic acid producing bacteria. And they showed that as it goes through a simulated gut, a pretend gut, not a real gut, it was able to absorb some of these nanoplastics. So go back a couple of steps. Our bodies are just chock full of these things because of the rise of plastics. And as they break down, they get these really microscopic sized particles that are in our food, in our air, in our water. They're all throughout our body. And no one is really sure what they can be doing to us. So they're looking at ways to reduce the exposure, but also to get rid of these things. Well, as I said, these South Korean researchers working for the World Institute of Kimchi basically found that a specific bacteria that helps make kimchi kimchi, one of the lactic acid producing bacteria, when it was put through a model, either in a Petri dish or in a mouse, not in a person, you have to be careful. That's right. One of the reasons why scientifically you have to be careful about this, it was able to absorb many more of these nanoparticles and carry them out of the system. In other words, excreted by the mouse along with the bacteria. So there may be something here. And having said that, there is an advantage to making certain that there are fermented foods in your diet, whether it's sauerkraut or miso or kimchi or kefir or yogurt with live active cultures. You want to improve the bacteria and the other little guys that live inside your body. And that's one of the ways of replenishing them and keeping them happy. So whether kimchi is the answer, I don't know, but certainly it's a very interesting and I think reasonable alternative to some of the other things that you might be eating.
1: And cannabis linked to lower weight and reduced diabetes risk in mice. I'm just imagining a mouse on a spliff.
18: How do you tell if a mouse is stoned? I have no idea, and I don't even go there. This is in the journal Physiology. It's actually interesting. If you look at people who use cannabis on a daily basis, and I'm not suggesting anybody should, but people who do, they seem to not put on as much weight as you might have expected and certainly have a much lower risk of type 2 diabetes. We think it might have to do with how the other components in the cannabis product, in other words, not just the deltoid THC, which causes the intoxication, or the CBD, which we use for other things. But there may be other compounds in there. Now, this was a mouse study. They basically put them on a typical diet, North American equivalent diet for a mouse. Halfway through the diet, they gave them the equivalent of a marijuana extract or THC, and they found that both helped them to keep down the weight, but only the marijuana extract helped them manage their sugars better. So is there something there? I don't know. It was a mouse model. I don't think it's justification. If you use marijuana for other reasons, that's entirely up to you. For now, don't use it for weight loss.
1: Thanks a lot for this. Good to have you, sir.
18: A pleasure. Have a great morning.
1: That's our medical correspondent, Dr. Mitch Shulman. Bill C-22 is sneaking its way through the federal parliament. There are more than a few people who are trying to sound the alarm about it. Mohit Rajans is an AI and tech expert and offers some perspective. You'll see stuff like this bubbling up on social media quite frequently because tech geeks get all excited and security geeks and libertarians get all excited about certain stories. So I wanted to know whether or not we're supposed to be worried about something called Bill C-22. Mohit Rajans joins us, AI and digital media consultant, founder of thinkstart.ca. Nice to have you. Good morning.
10: Don, good morning. Good morning.
1: All right. So give us the guts of what Bill C-22 is about and why we should care.
10: A lot of people are worried about this one, John. It's a proposed lawful access legislation. It gives the government the right, they say, that they need to be able to survey and look for your online footprint. They're looking to survey for crimes like exploitation and trafficking and fraud and organized crime, they say. That part is real, but the concern is that the bill may go beyond targeted investigations and create broader powers around metadata and what it is that people can access. And obviously it has both technology companies concerned and people concerned as well.
1: I remember a famous case a couple of years ago, I think now, and I believe it was in California, but where law enforcement was trying to get access to an iPhone and Apple would not provide them with the back door in order to allow them in. Is that kind of what this is about?
10: It's one layer of it for sure. And I also think that there's so much cyber crime that happens that if this system has been built for the internet of 2000, the law system that is, then there does need to be some modernization. And that point is what you just made is, you know, where does the trust lie? Who's liable here when it comes down to a gadget actually being the equipment that somebody needs access to solve a crime? Bill C-22 is not just a police powers story, it's a trust story. So the question is whether Canada can modernize lawful access without weakening the digital system, because obviously the tech companies believe that it will weaken the digital system.
1: And from what I understand, some pretty major American tech companies are pushing back against this. In what form?
10: Well, the framing from a lot of tech companies like NordVPN, for example, is that your information and communication is secure and it's encrypted, and that it could be two ways between people, and nobody, including government, should have access to that. That is the single biggest reason why some people subscribe to these privacy networks. But this would actually force some of these companies to have to rethink their terms and conditions and their service offering, John. And that's the bigger problem here is this, okay, well, if you can't provide the same type of business to me, then I don't necessarily need to do business with you, is what the business says, right? So the trickle-down effect without modernizing this properly is huge.
1: And I'm guessing in many respects, the issue is that tech has evolved in such a way that we need to keep on rethinking how the law applies to our tech. Because, I mean, it's not a cell phone anymore. It is pretty well your entire life.
10: Right. You know, does this bill force actual rethinking the way that our tracking is done and metadata is done? I think we're at a place, John, though, I have to admit, from a technology standpoint, we should be building for these needs. You know, law enforcement should have a separate sort of technology stack that they use where it's ethical and it's built around encryption that they can actually lawfully access. We can't depend on technology companies to build this for us. They're obviously trying to drive the bottom line. So that's where I think the question has to be more about modernizing the system rather than fixing the actual problem this way in a non-two-way street.
1: Thank you for this.
10: Thank you, John.
1: That's AI expert Mohit Rajans. Coming up, why are we overwhelmingly right-handed.
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1: Time to talk science. Dan Riskin is here to talk mosquitoes and handedness.
33: Good morning. Well, now I got to tune in to Colbert, the Pope. That'd be exciting.
1: Yeah, that would be really cool. I will confess, I'm always freaked out when the Pope speaks because you're sort of expecting, like, how you doing? it's the first time we've had a Pope who speaks absolutely American-style English.
33: Right. But how's his Latin? That's really the question.
1: Does he have an American accent?
33: Yeah. Is it?
1: Yeah.
33: Yeah.
1: I mean,
33: he should do the whole interview. I'll bet you Colbert could do the interview in Latin. That guy is a polymath. Everything he does better than, I mean, you know, he quotes passages of Lord of the Rings that are like paragraphs long. It's ridiculous. His brain is amazing. So I'm sure he could do it in Latin.
1: Yeah. I'm a big fan of Colbert's actually, because I think he harkens back to the classic era of American late night where, like, you know, Buckminster Fuller would be a guest. Listen, garlic, secret weapon against mosquitoes. Does this have anything to do with sort of the vampire aspect?
33: You know what? That's what makes this such an interesting story is that, so I'm just going to burst the bubble here. Vampires don't exist. Like the actual monsters that I know, but I make a living scaring people about vampire bats. So they do exist. As far as I know, there's no connection between garlic and vampire bats, but in the stories, garlic wards off vampires. And that first, as far as I know, first shows up in Bram Stoker's Dracula in that book. And that's actually, as far as I know, also the first place that bats and vampires come together, is like the monster can turn into a bat. And that has become part of the lore ever since. The idea of vampire bats and the knowledge of vampire bats goes back earlier, but the story of them coming together is Bram Stoker's Dracula. So anyway, garlic and blood feeders, and that's not what these scientists went out looking for. They came at it a different way. They're looking for natural compounds that are going to influence the behavior of mosquitoes. And mosquitoes are deadly creatures. And so, you know, we're always looking for ways to inhibit them or change them, you know, manipulate them so that they don't harm us and spread diseases like malaria. And so, they thought, well, you know, these are flies that feed on fruit, and they do. They only the females feed on blood when they're about to mate as part of making eggs. For the rest of the time, all males and females have to feed on fruit. And so, they thought, well, there must be different kinds of food. So they went to the grocery store and got a whole bunch of different foods and pureed them and put them in petri dishes. And instead of starting with mosquitoes, they started with fruit flies, which is a close cousin of mosquitoes and is very easy to raise in the lab. And they probably had a giant colony anyway. And they started looking at these different compounds, and lo and behold, the fruit flies would not go near the garlic. And then they dug a little deeper and they found out which compound it was in the garlic. And then they dug a little deeper and they found out that it was not the smell of that compound, but it was actually the taste of the compound. They wouldn't touch the food or touch the puree. If it smelled very strongly of it, the fruit flies didn't mind. So all this comes down to the idea that there's this taste receptor. It's a bitter taste receptor. And if it picks up this one compound that's in garlic, the fruit flies don't like it. And then they checked, and the same is true for tsetse flies, which spread African sleeping sickness. And the same is true for mosquitoes, which spread a bunch of diseases. It doesn't completely stop mosquitoes, but it inhibits them. So whether this will turn into some kind of a something you put on your body or something like that, but a natural plant compound instead of these harsh chemicals, is yet to be seen. But it's kind of a fun coincidence that it is garlic and it's a blood feeder.
1: All right. Speaking of edibles, scientists have found a way to get kids to like vegetables. How about they just, you know, hunker down and eat them anyway?
33: Yeah, those whiny kids, tough patootie kids. When in my day, we just
1: exactly.
33: ate them, you know. Yeah, well, I mean, there's nothing against doing that. Sometimes that's a battle that every family has. And weirdly, my experience has been that when they were little kids, they ate all the things. But now I've got this teenager who's like, nope, now I don't eat those anymore. And it's like, but you did. And why aren't you? He's like, nope. Okay. All right. So we've got a new phase in this battle. But this study is a follow-up. They did a study a while back where they were looking at the facial expressions of fetuses in the womb. And mom would eat a capsule that had pureed carrot or had pureed kale in it. Now, carrot is pretty sweet. Kale is very bitter. And then they would watch the face of the baby, and they could see that the baby was responding to the taste. When the mom ate kale, the baby would make this grimace. It would make this, like, blah, blah, blah, you know, the kind of face. And would smile more when it was this carrot. So anyway, it was a fun study a couple of years ago, but they followed up on these same kids. And now these kids are 3 months old and then 3 years old. And they just had the kids smell the kale or carrot. And the kids whose moms had eaten a lot of it when they were in the womb were less averse to those smells. And so if you expose kale to a kid who's three, but his mom had a lot of those kale exposures when that kid was in the womb, the kid won't respond as negatively as a kid would if the mom did not have all that kale. So that's an interesting finding, and suggests that if mom just eats lots of those vegetables when she's pregnant, that will help make it easier for the kid to take those vegetables when they're out of the womb.
1: All right. And maybe not consume whiskey.
33: Right. That's the other thing, is you don't want to be helping your kid drink more whiskey by drinking lots of whiskey when you're pregnant. That's right. Yeah. So, I'm not a doctor, but I think that sounds like good advice.
1: Scientists have cracked the mystery of human right-handedness, which is interesting because I think most people think that right-handedness is the default and left-handedness is the exception.
33: Yeah, but it didn't have to be that way. And it's a big open question about why right. Was it a total coin flip? And then what is it that makes us mostly right-handed? So this looks across a bunch of primates. It finds that handedness is pretty normal. Like if you pick a random monkey, it's probably going to have a dominant hand that it uses to do things. But within a population of whatever, chimpanzees or something, it's the right-handed and left-handed is going to be about 50-50. But humans, it's 90% right-handed. And they mapped, you know, this behavior on all these different primates, and they think that it came when we started walking upright and we had our hands free. And that's the time that we started becoming much more right-hand dominant. But it's still an open question about what exactly it is about the right hand over the left that makes it so popular for us.
1: Thanks a lot. Always a pleasure.
33: Yeah, my pleasure. Thanks a lot.
1: That's our science expert, Dr. Dan Riskin. This week on Totally Useless Information with Nick and Roy, where did the expression put your money where your mouth is come from? And what exactly is a cash cow?
0: How about this? How about the phrase cash cow? Cash cow.
2: Yeah. Oh, I like that.
0: Okay.
2: Yeah.
0: So it gained prominence from Peter Drucker in the 1960s and was further popularized in the Boston Consulting Group, BCG, in case you're taking notes, in the early 1970s. Mm-hmm. So included their growth share matrix to describe the business, high market, blah, blah. The term is a metaphor for a dairy cow that produces a steady, reliable income with minimal maintenance. And the concept is used to identify and leverage profitability, long-term assets, and the company's portfolio, the cash cow.
2: Anka, Anka, Gra Anka.
0: Okay.
2: It's Scandinavian, Nick.
0: Yeah.
2: Like Scandinavian women.
0: Yes.
2: Anka, Anka, Gra Anka is duck, duck,
0: goose.
2: Gray duck.
0: Oh.
2: Yes. Duck, duck, gray duck.
0: Okay.
2: Instead of saying duck, duck, goose, they said white duck, you know, duck, duck, gray duck, which are not as common as white or the multicolored, whatever.
0: Okay.
2: So they said duck, duck, gray duck. Okay. So it was then changed to the game that we know and Americanized in England called duck, duck, goose. And so that's how it started in Scandinavia. Anka, anka, gray anka.
0: Put your money where your mouth is. So I know these are sort of like borderline expressions, but we've already retired the topic of expressions. It's not definitively known, but it's generally believed to stem from gambling, betting, or boxing context. Early American usage appearing around the 1930s and 40s, the phrase challenges someone to back up their confident words or boasts with financial commitment or concrete actions rather than just talking. So everyone can talk a good game. Yeah, I'm going to win the game. I'm going to bet this and that, bet that. Okay, put some money on it. Put your money where your mouth is, where the expression came from.
1: That's Nick Marirano and Roy LoCascio. You can check them out and learn more at nickandroy.com. That's our time. Thanks for spending some of yours with us. My thanks also to Joe Cristiano and Nick Marirano for their work on the show. My name is John Moore. I hope we'll talk again soon.
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7: From the National Newsroom of the Canadian Press, I'm David Augustine. Three flotilla activists detained in Israel have now arrived back in Vancouver. Activist Sebastian Toe says the flotilla group was kidnapped in the middle of the Mediterranean Sea by Israeli forces, and every one of them was dragged aboard prison ships and beaten. Israel has denied those claims. The movement's organizer says the BC delegates were part of an international civilian flotilla to challenge the blockade of Gaza. The Nova Scotia government says the union representing about 3,500 striking long-term care workers refused to return to the bargaining table this weekend. In an open letter, Seniors Minister Barbara Adams revealed that the government had asked the union to resume negotiations on Friday, Saturday, or Sunday, but the union decided to wait until next week. The unionized workers at 35 long-term care facilities, members of the Canadian Union of Public Employees, have been on strike for 6 weeks, with pay being the main issue in the dispute. Their collective agreements expired in October 2023. For the first time in 10 years, China's foreign minister is visiting Canada.
10: Wang Yi is set to visit Ottawa between May 28th and 30th to meet his Canadian counterpart, Anita Anand. The visit comes after Prime Minister Mark Carney visited Beijing with Anand in January, marking the first visit to China by a Canadian prime minister since 2017. That's when Canada and China reached a preliminary deal. China agreed to lower tariffs on Canadian canola seed and eliminate tariffs on canola meal, peas, and seafood. In exchange, Canada agreed to reduce tariffs and set import limits on Chinese electric vehicles. The foreign affairs ministers are expected to discuss the recently updated Canada-China strategic partnership when they meet next weekend. Naira Ahmed, The Canadian Press.
7: Wildfire danger is high in northern parts of Alberta. Alberta Wildfire says a blaze in the Grand Prairie Forest area can ignite easily due to dry conditions and quickly grow out of control. It is asking locals and visitors to be cautious while spending time outdoors and avoid activities that could spark a wildfire. After U.S. President Donald Trump's message Saturday that said an agreement with Iran had been largely negotiated, a bit of a shift on Sunday.
15: The president striking a different tone on Truth Social, saying that negotiations towards a deal with Iran are constructive, but both sides must take their time and get it right. So as of right now, there is no official deal yet, but there does seem to be significant movement that the U.S. and Iran are walking towards a two-step interim agreement.
7: That was ABC's Lama Hassan in London. And authorities say suspected cases of Ebola in eastern Congo have now passed 900. They say it's mainly in the Ituri province where the ongoing outbreak is centered. Arson attacks on Ebola treatment centers in the region underscore the serious challenges authorities face as they try to stem the outbreak of the infectious disease that has been declared a global health emergency. Canada's top doctor says the risk of the virus affecting people in this country still remains low. This is the Canadian Press. In sports, Tomas Hertl's goal at 8:21 of the third period snapped a 3-3 tie and lifted the Vegas Golden Knights to a 5-3 victory over the visiting Colorado Avalanche on Sunday. Mark Stone and Hertl each had a goal and an assist for the Knights, while Mitch Marner and Caden Korchak had two assists apiece. Gabriel Landeskog, Nazem Kadri, and Jack Drury scored for the Avs. Game 4 is Tuesday, with Colorado down 3-0. The Vancouver Bandits capped off a winning weekend at home in the Canadian Elite Basketball League with a 111-101 victory over the Calgary Surge on Sunday. Jalen House had 27 points and 9 assists, while Jarkel Joyner had 22 points as the Bandits improved to 3-1 and moved into a share of first in the Western Conference with the Winnipeg Sea Bears. And the visiting Halifax Tides scored 3 first-half goals in an 18-minute span and then coasted to a 4-0 Northern Super League victory over the winless Calgary Wild on Sunday. From the Canadian Press, I'm David Augustine.
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19: We've documented 4 separate cases of Canadians transporting a total of 100 kilos of cocaine through airports in Canada and the U.S.
17: How is it that the Canadian authorities cannot find a suitcase full of cocaine?
19: Nadiria's 19-year-old daughter is one of them.
17: We're still in shock that she can pass through the airport with a suitcase full of drugs.
20: Avery Haynes, the reporter there, investigative correspondent for CTV's W5, in a story that was widely shared, at least in my circles, and saw some media outside of the country pick it up as well. And it's kind of terrifying if you travel at all. And Avery is with me right now. Good morning. Good to talk to you again.
21: Good to talk to you, Bill.
20: It's so obvious when you hear it that this could be a way for people to smuggle drugs and take all the risk away from themselves and put it on some innocent stranger. Did you get the sense that this was happening for a very long time? This has been going on for a while?
21: I think it's been going on for a very long time. And I think that the upshot of our investigation for me is this. We recognize post 9/11 that the way that we travel has changed. Security is really sees the passenger and our bags that we bring in as the threat. Everything changed for travelers, and there has not been the same reckoning for the people who are working behind the scenes, the people who have access to luggage and to planes, and that's an area that is of deep concern.
20: In order to do this, though, you have to infiltrate the airport staff, and there are security checks, and you would think we'd have a pretty good idea of who we should keep out of the back end of an airport behind the security scenes, but apparently they're getting through. They must be finding people who have no records in order to do this, recruiting people without any criminal past.
21: Nope. Absolutely not. And that's a big part of our investigation. I mean, a lot of people have kind of picked up the story about the bag tag switching, but the reality is that we have evidence that Hells Angels, Mexican cartels, Asian organized crime groups, and the mafia are all active at Pearson Airport. We know that it is entrenched at Pearson Airport and that they're targeting ramp workers, baggage handlers, anyone who has access to luggage. And that the system, that the airplane is actually used as a mechanism for transporting drugs both into the country and out of the country. In our investigation, we reveal a number of very startling cases of people who kept their jobs despite having clear, direct lines to organized crime, despite having convictions or being investigated for drug smuggling. And we really think that there is a lot that Transport Canada has to answer to in the way that employees are screened. We compiled exclusive data from Transport Canada's own numbers. Over a five-year period, they granted 125,000 security clearances to employees at four big international airports in Canada. 7,500 of those employees were granted security clearance. So that means they have access to the ramp. They have access to the plane, despite the fact that they were flagged as having adverse information. Now, Transport Canada wouldn't say what the threat level was of the adverse information, but we spoke to an RCMP whistleblower who worked for a unit called SIBS at the airport, and what his responsibility is just to review all of the background of employees and to make recommendations to Transport Canada on who should keep their security clearance and who shouldn't. And he says repeatedly his recommendations that somebody lose their security clearance were ignored. And they were given security clearance despite the fact that they had connections to organized crime.
20: Stunning level of incompetence. Are the people behind the scenes who are switching the tags, are they always directly connected and doing this in a volunteer way, or are some people being coerced into doing it?
21: I don't know. I haven't spoken to anyone who's been the corrupt employee, so I don't know. I know that they're being paid. From what our information is, that often the people who are involved, and it's a group effort, it's not usually one person, they get 30% of the cut of whatever the value of the load is. But, you know, in our investigation, we identified 17 cases of Canadians being wrongly accused of smuggling drugs into other countries, including France, Germany, Morocco, Bermuda, Philippines, and Korea, which technically does have the death penalty still. They don't often use it, but they do still have the death penalty. And they're left then trying to explain why that bag isn't theirs and the drugs that they are being accused of are not there. I just got off the phone yesterday. A woman contacted me, a kindergarten teacher from Oshawa, Ontario. It takes her 3-year-old daughter and her husband on a March break trip to the UK. They're surrounded by police and customs agents, separated, all three of them. So her 3-year-old daughter is kept by herself with airport staff for 10 hours because she's accused of smuggling 88 kilos of Canadian weed into the UK. They were fingerprinted, DNA swabbed, and accused of being drug smugglers because the tag had been switched. She says that, you know, they immediately reported the incident to Air Canada, which is the airline that she flew, and the RCMP, and have been given no meaningful answers or accountability to what have you done to investigate the person who did this. The RCMP told her, yeah, we looked at some video footage, couldn't find anything, case closed.
20: Can you walk me through it a little bit without all the detail of you go to the airport, you check in your bag, they put that white sticker on. It has two sticky sides that stick together. They put your bag on a conveyor belt and it disappears. So I assume somebody back there is peeling it off carefully, putting it on another bag filled with drugs, and it flies to the other country. This is where I'm not sure what happens after that. It's going to end up on the carousel. Presumably you won't grab that bag because you're not looking at the tag. You're looking at your luggage. You have some way to identify it. So are they waiting on the other end at the carousel to grab the bag based on how it looks?
21: So first of all, they choose a bag. So they know that they want to get, let's say you're flying to Germany. They know that they need to get a load of drugs to Germany. So they're going to choose a bag that's on that flight that looks nothing like the drug bag. So there's no chance that you're going to accidentally pick it up because you're looking at the tag. They remove the tag, your tag, and put it on the drug bag. Then they either put a rush tag on your bag, which is what happens if a tag falls off, or they simply put your bag on the plane without a tag. Or we've seen cases where they've actually cut your tag, so they're putting half of your tag onto the drug bag. These drug bags have air trackers in them, like little air tags, so the person on the other end is following where it is. It's either scooped up right from the plane if it's a corrupt worker, or if it's somebody on, you know, Joe Public is the bad guy on the other end, goes to the carousel, knows where it is, picks it up, and takes off, walks out.
20: It's pretty clever and pretty simple if you think about it. But and if it gets intercepted along the way, it's your name that's on the bag of drugs. So that's why you have to try to explain how it's not your bag. Not an easy thing to do. So two things, then I'll let you go. This is Avery Haynes of W5. Do we know if this is happening in other airports? I'm thinking specifically of Ottawa, obviously, because that's where I am right now. But because if it's happening at Pearson, there's a pretty good chance it may be happening elsewhere.
21: Well, the 17 cases, 16 of them originated in Pearson. We're still compiling data, but I do know that from the Dominican Republic, you know, there were three Canadians who were trapped in the Dominican Republic for months because they were accused of smuggling drugs, again, Canadian weed, into the Dominican Republic. But there is a case that involves Ottawa that was intercepted in the DR. There were fake bag tags put on a load of cocaine that was destined for Ottawa. So somebody at the Ottawa airport was involved in this corrupt scheme because they would have picked it up on the other side.
20: That's chilling. So, Avery, how do we protect ourselves?
21: Well, and it's two things. Chilling because 17, in the scheme of how many flights there are, 17 is not a huge number. What concerns me is how many times this may have happened that we have no idea of.
20: Well,
21: you
20: thousands
21: could
20: maybe.
21: Have flown. Yeah, you easily could have flown. For me, the best thing to do is take a picture of you with your bag tag and your luggage at the airport, preferably as it's sitting on the scale being weighed, so you can prove how much your bag weighed as well as what your bag looks like. Some people are stapling their bag tag, but I know that there was a Canadian company that tried to convince the airline industry 10 years ago to use their tamper-proof, they had developed a tamper-proof bag tag, and were told that everyone loved the idea, but A, they didn't want to spend the money, and B, it would send a message to the Canadian traveler that it was that there was a security issue with the bag tag, so they would prefer not to do it.
20: I think. Well, now you've sent that message, I think, yeah. Pretty clearly.
21: I think it's completely outdated to use. I mean, next time you travel, you can test it yourself how easy it is to unstick that and stick it on anywhere. I mean, it's just completely, completely outdated in 2026.
20: Avery Haynes, investigative correspondent for CTV's W5. Remind us of the airtime of the show.
21: Yep, the show airs tomorrow night at 7 p.m. It's also live streaming on W5's YouTube channel. It'll be up on Crave as well.
20: Yeah, you've always been really good at your job, Avery, and your time at W5, you've had some amazing stories. This one is definitely one of the better ones and one of the more important ones. Thanks for talking to us today.
21: Thanks so much. You and I go way back to CFRB days, so it's really nice to chat with you.
20: It is good to catch up. Nice to talk to you.
21: Take care.
20: Bye-bye.
21: Bye.
20: Avery Haynes, investigative correspondent for CTV's W5. For about 30 seconds, I was her boss. But you didn't have to tell Avery what to do. She was, what a pro. What a, and a great human being. Really good, good person.
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20: Ontario has announced that bar hours, last call, will be extended during the upcoming FIFA World Cup. And the Attorney General is on the line to talk about that because, yes, in this province, he's the guy in charge. The Ministry of the Attorney General is in charge of regulating bar and alcohol services. Good morning, Minister. That's probably, given your job, one of the easier and more fun parts of your job.
33: It absolutely is, and it's something that's in the social fabric of all of our cities.
20: You a soccer fan?
33: You know what? On occasion, I do. I like to watch soccer. I'd prefer to play it, to be honest.
20: Well, that's true of most sports. If you're actually capable of playing them, they're fun to watch and even more fun to play. I don't know. I think Canadians are just becoming soccer fans, right? It's fairly new for people our age. I think you're younger than I am. I won't drag you into that old age home prematurely, but it's growing here. People are, and during the World Cup, even when I was a kid, people may not have paid attention to local soccer or they didn't have a North American league, but the World Cup has always just been a time when People are out in big numbers, and this will be no exception. Why keep the bars open to 4 a.m.? Is it necessary here because it's being played in North America?
33: Well, some of the games are in Vancouver. They're in different time zones, and they don't go until midnight. So to accommodate the different time zones in all the games, we thought it would be too confusing to have it only certain days. Nobody can really adjust to that. So to accommodate the wide range of games, we just thought right from June 11th all the way through to July 19th, we'll just extend from the 2 to 4.
20: Yeah, we did a quick count. There are a lot of games being played. It's a lot of soccer.
33: There are.
20: Now, we counted, was it 8 or 10, something like that, midnight starts? 8 midnight starts. There are a bunch of 11 p.m. starts, 10 p.m. starts. So, yeah, there'll be certainly some games will go beyond midnight, even beyond.

0: that say more hours means more drinking, more people drinking while driving, more nuisance on the streets. There's going to be concern about that. What do you say to those people?
1: Well, we wanted to get the news out early so that there's predictability, and of course we'll have the regular AGCO enforcement. We'll have police knowing that the bar hours are extended so that they can adjust accordingly. We didn't want to spring it on the last minute, but look, by and large, people will act as adults. We didn't want to rush them out of the bar. That sometimes causes trouble in terms of people getting home. So that's why we went to the four, and I think people will be responsible.
0: Well, I think the economy can certainly use it. These are not the easiest times we live in right now, are they?
1: Well, and it cascades through everything, because it's not just the patrons. It's extra hours for the people that work in the bars. It'll be more food service all the way through the supply chain. So absolutely, and we're going to have hundreds of thousands of people coming into Canada for these games.
0: Well, luckily we don't live in Montreal, where they tend to burn police cars, win or lose. I don't understand what Habs fans, I don't know what gets them mad and what gets them excited. But anyway, hopefully this is all handled very well and is just good for everybody and exciting for everybody. We could use a little bit of that. Attorney General Doug Downey is on the line. I can't have the Attorney General on without asking you where we stand on bail reform. It's something you've talked about for a long time now, and you've been pushing for reform on the provincial end. You need help from the federal government on that. They say they're moving in that direction. Where are we on that file, do you think?
1: Yeah, I mean, we have been pushing and pushing and pushing and adjusting on our side, as you mentioned. The premier's been very, very vocal about this. The federal government has a bail bill. It was stuck in the Senate. Now, I know the parliament's coming back this week, I believe. We've expressed our concern, both in writing to the Senate and in conversation. We need that bill out of the Senate, and we need it passed. That's the next step.
0: You think there's been any improvement in, say, the last year since this became headline news, that people are talking about the mistakes that are made? And often, I think we have to also say that the vast majority of times, I think our courts make pretty good decisions, but they're important decisions, and sometimes people get out. I think most of us would agree shouldn't. Have things improved there? Has the system adjusted to the public's attitude on this?
1: You've seen some articles where they talk about more people being held on bail. We're seeing a ton of resources that we poured into the courts. Like, we traditionally have 300 judges in the complement for the Ontario Court of Justice. We've added an extra 52, and that's on a permanent basis. We've added hundreds of Crown prosecutors and victim service workers. So we've created capacity so that the courts can move with less pressure and make the right decision. But everything that happens is high profile in the court system. We still have more work to do.
0: Well, yeah, you're in an area. That's why I said regulating bars is probably one of the most fun parts of your job, because every mistake gets magnified in the justice system, and understandably, I think, as well, that it should. But I was just curious if the message is getting to local prosecutors, crown attorneys, and police departments, if we're getting a little bit better about at least because, as you know, many people don't even make it in front of a justice of the peace or judge about bail. Many are released long before that. I just wondered if the attitude, the system is changing a little bit, and it sounds like you feel it is, maybe.
1: I do feel it is. I mean, the people working in the system are members of the public as well. They're reading what you're reading. They're hearing what you're hearing. Everybody's concerned about safety, crime in the streets, auto thefts. Some of those numbers are coming down because of the concerted effort, coordination between the police and the prosecutors. Again, we've got a lot of work to do, but we are making some progress in that regard.
0: Attorney General, thank you. Good to talk to you this morning.
1: Great to talk to you.
0: Attorney General Doug Downey.
2: Medical Mythbusting with Dr. Barry Dworkin.
0: Good morning, Doc. How are we feeling this morning?
3: Pretty good. When it's sunny and relatively warm out there, it's always good for a bike ride to go to work, so I'm very happy.
0: That does cheer you up. Just, when you're at Hunt Club and

0: Riverside. Just be careful there. Yeah. Your favorite intersection.
1: Oh, yeah, yeah. That bastion of wonderful, non-thinking engineering processes. Yeah.
0: A new study is challenging, apparently, what we know about consciousness and the brain. This is a study that suggests the brain is doing more while we're unconsciousness than we may have thought. Do you agree with that? Is it doing much more than science previously believed?
1: I think so, but I think in some ways, yes. In some ways, it doesn't come as any surprise. This was the Baylor College of Medicine. They wanted to answer the question about whether there were certain areas in the brain that remained active in terms of the learning processes and processing information when specific patients who had epilepsy were undergoing neurosurgery, and they were able to use what were called neuropixel probes, that is, probes that were able to pick up the electrical activity of individual neurons in an area of the brain called the hippocampus. Hippocampus can process written information, deals with memory and communication. But when you think of the brain's processes or even other processes in your body, Bill, we don't have a lot of conscious control over many of the systems that our body requires to function well, you know, temperature regulation, heart rate, breathing, even our ability to hear sounds and interpret those sounds. I mean, there are things that go on in the brain itself that are beyond our conscious control, and we're able to tap into that. There's a link into those systems in the background that allow us to interpret it and use it on a conscious level. So it comes as no surprise that when they were playing various sounds or words, they were able to create, first of all, a map, an electrical map, that was able to discern through their patterns whether it was a noun, a verb, an adjective, and then play those sounds while the person was under general anesthesia undergoing various surgeries, and found that these areas of the brain and the hippocampus were still working. It was still working. It was still providing information and showing that it was able to figure out what was going on and what was being played to it. But the key thing to this and the limitations are that when patients recovered from their surgery, they had no recollection of any of these new learning processes or new words or what was heard. So there is a disconnect when you are under general anesthesia or you are unconscious, at least from this particular study, that shows that although the brain is active, it's still offline in terms of our level of consciousness. We're not tapped into what happens during that time. And so that opens up, again, more questions about, okay, what do we do with this information? We now have a little bit clearer understanding that one specific area of the brain is processing information, yet we have no idea that that happened when we're unconscious. So that's where it is. It was more to show that there are areas of the brain that are still working when you're unconscious, but does it change anything from a clinical aspect right now? Not really, because it's still very early. And if you're able to, for example, somehow allow people in that situation to, you know, allow that those systems to actually mesh together when you're to allow the conscious part of your brain to know that it learned something, that would be really something. But at the moment, all it is saying that, yeah, there is stuff that goes on in your head that occurs beyond your level of consciousness, even when you are out and have general anesthesia, but is not going to make any significant change to how we treat people for example, post-stroke or, you know, brain damage from illness or from trauma.
0: Will it change our understanding of brain death? Will it cause more debate about whether or not a person is actually really still alive?
1: Well, when they measure brain activity, they're measuring electrical activity. So when they say that there is brain death, there is no electrical activity going on in the brain. And that would be something you'd still be able to pick up. You could play sounds, for example, and see if there were areas of the brain that were picking things up. But now we're into sort of, interesting ethical and moral dilemmas where if someone has no conscious activity, their areas of their brain are not functioning at all, are they really still there? Right. If you have automated systems, it's almost as if you have, you know, someone's on a heart-lung machine and they are determined to have no brain activity, but their heart and lungs are still going. Are they still alive? Right. There's a lot of questions, ethical questions that All right, I think beyond the scope of our discussion right now.
0: Yeah, no kidding. Which part of the brain is actually you, and which part is just kind of these automated systems that keep you alive so that you can be you?
1: Right.
0: Yeah, and people are born sometimes without that part of the brain, right? They have just a part of the brain that will let them breathe and the body will function, but there's nothing else.
1: That's right.
0: That makes them human, that exists there. Yeah, well, we'll put another 2 or 3 minutes aside to have that discussion another day.
1: Okay, that sounds good.
0: Thank you, Doc. Have a great morning.
1: Thanks, you too, Bill.
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0: What happened on the weekend? Problems with the O train again? Lines 1 and 4 were shut down temporarily because of staffing shortages. The union representing transit workers is not happy about that. If that's really true, it's bad enough we have problems that are hard to solve. Wheels and stuff, axles, but staff shortages, you'd think that would be somewhat avoidable. But I don't know what caused those staff issues. Noah Weinberg is president of the Amalgamated Transit Union 279, representing OC Transpo drivers and maintenance workers. Good morning, Noah.
13: Good morning, Bill.
0: Well, I hope it's not because we had a mass sick in and people were just finding an excuse not to work on the long weekend.
13: Definitely not the case. This is really something coming to a head. Keeping the margins so short on the staffing issues, whether it be by design or the fact that it's not enough of an attraction and retention zone because of the conditions that they work under. I speak directly to line four. The shutdown of line one was caused by the controllers having a staff shortage. I don't represent those members. But from what I read from Mr. Leary's release and asking people that I know, they suffer the same situation where at times we operate at less than 75% of staffing.
0: So you're saying this is a chronic problem. This is not new. And how long has it been a chronic problem if it is?
13: Particularly on lines 2 and 4 and even on line 1 for the operators, this has been a chronic problem since the beginning. There's, as I said, there's attraction and retention issues for sure. And they operate at less than 75% capacity. So sometimes, and I don't think the long weekend, I think that might just be coincidental. But when you run people constantly that short and extend everything you can out of every single person like their machines, eventually it breaks. I've been saying burnout at council and in commission for a while, and I really think that we're starting to see the realities of that.
0: Well, it could be both things. My cynical theory and your theory could be combined, because it's a weird coincidence. It's the first big long weekend of the summer, and suddenly we have to shut down. Even if they're stretched at times, we don't see shutdowns. This weekend, we did. Why would you want to run at 75%? Now, before I ask that question or let you answer it, sometimes you're keeping it close to the margins because you're trying to save money. I hope that's not the issue. But what's your theory as to why we're at 75%?
13: Honestly, I've been questioning it for a couple of years. Even my predecessor did as well. There is a private portion of the rail contract. I mean, P3s are a reality. And when you're in a P3, there is parties in that contract that are in it for profit. And usually when you see margins, that's usually what comes about. But again,
0: explain what you mean by P3s. Yeah. Give us some background on that.
13: Well, it's a private public partnership. So the RTG group is a private company that's in it to make profits. And then they have Alstom that works on the trains. They're in it to make money. The only portion that's in it as a real public service is the OC Transpo and the city portion of that contract.
0: So some of the people involved in making the decisions might have a reason to run as leanly as possible.
13: Yes. I don't know if it's entirely by design. There is serious problems on the attraction and retention on rail. We've been flagging it for a while. We've offered many solutions. We've tried to push to get mitigations in place in order to have better coverage on Fridays and Saturdays that would resemble the Sunday coverage. All of these things have been flagged, and every time it seems the decision is, we'll go with the bare minimum and see what happens. And I can respect the cynicism sincerely, but this is what happens. Eventually you hit a wall.
0: So let's start with attraction. Why would it be hard to attract workers to a job? I assume it pays decently. There are harder jobs out there to do. This one is one where you'd have a fair amount of job security, I would think. Why is it not attractive to people?
13: In the early going, the conditions around scheduling and whatnot are very difficult when you're a bus operator. Then when you decide you want to try and move up for a slight larger wage on electric rail and or on diesel rail, we're talking about a small percentage difference in base pay. However, they fall under different rules, so they're capped at what they can earn as far as overtime goes. And more so on rail, a real problem is the manipulation of what hours count towards your overtime or count towards your days off. So essentially, you go up, make a higher wage, you get into a pool that has harder conditions, harder certifications, harder job, capped at overtime, and you can't even achieve your overtime because of the way they manipulate the numbers between the working of driving time versus work time. And those things have been rectified on the operator side through bargaining recently and through an arbitration ruling. And we're continuing to fight to say operators are operators.
0: So have you done enough there that it should be more attractive for people, or people just don't understand there's been an improvement?
13: No, it's slightly improved. It's not enough improved on rail, and that was something that we not missed, but weren't able to achieve through bargaining. There seems to be a desire to keep that entire department under control, if you will. And in doing so, they run the risk of hitting walls, as they did.
0: Noah Weinberg is president of the Amalgamated Transit Union 279. We're talking about the shutdowns on lines 1 and 4, specifically 4, because they're his workers on Saturday, which we don't need. I mean, got a new leader of OC Transpo and optimism there, and then all of a sudden, you know, new trains, double train cars are showing up again, and then we get this on the weekend. It's very discouraging. So you've talked about attraction problems. They sound like they might also be the same problems that affect retention.
13: Absolutely. Once you go over, when you go over anticipating that you're going to have a higher income and you were making more as a bus driver, or there's better potential under the rules to make a little bit more as a bus driver, a lot of them come back. And when you're working with a 75% margin of staffing, you can imagine how much sometimes you're overworked, particularly by the end of the week. People are coming in on their days off just to cover. And this group, especially on 2 and 4, have been helping each other out for the longest time, for over 2 years. But eventually, all those systems break down. And I was encouraged. I've had conversations with Mr. Leary. I do think that what he said at commission was sincere. I think this really is a coincidence that we're going to work on together and correct. And I believe this week will be a very busy week for everybody.
0: Yeah. We were talking a lot a couple of years ago about bus drivers specifically not feeling safe. The Ontario government has done more to empower transit constables, give them more issues. How big an issue is safety when it comes to attraction and retention of workers?
13: The job is definitely more difficult and more dangerous than it has ever been, and that's nationwide. There's no arguing that whatsoever. From when I started to now, I would say the ratio went from maybe two bad interactions to one good daily. Now we're at about five bad interactions to one daily. Everybody in the service industry is feeling it. There just seems to be this idea that because you serve more people are conflictual with the interaction. So those things are escalating. Society changes have taken a toll on everybody. I mean, we see it everywhere we go in Ottawa now. So all of these things are mounting and they're not being addressed at the city level, the provincial level, or the federal level. So the reality is, yes, it's definitely becoming a much harder job to do. There are things always being looked at to try and improve that. However, it is hard on attraction. The other problem is once they're in, if the conditions aren't relative to work-life balance and they don't take care of their own people and a better opportunity comes about, they do jump. It's the risk versus reward theory. If what you're putting in isn't giving you the value that you need to look elsewhere. And when you start shrinking all of those pools from the operator at the bus level, then the operators at the rail level, well, your pool is naturally going to be shrunk at your supervisory level and naturally shrunk at your controller level. And when you take away the best experience, the most professionals from your pools, you end up in positions where you have to pick and choose who you're going to pick. And sometimes that creates the margins. The reality is if you improve the conditions and you have a workforce that's happy and good morale and is working as a team and as a family, you're going to have a better system, much like it used to be here at OC Transpo.
0: Thanks for your time today, Noah. Appreciate it.
13: It's my pleasure.
0: Noah Weinberg, president of Amalgamated Transit Union 279, representing OC Transpo drivers, maintenance workers about shutdowns on the weekend. I'm still looking at the calendar and being suspicious about how much of a role long weekend played in that. I just am. Why this weekend? All those problems he outlined, they've been problems for, if they're problems for real, they've been problems for a while. So why this weekend? I know. I'm a very negative thinking guy. Always thinking the worst of people.
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0: Some people are hot about this in Toronto. Some of my friends and family members really upset about it. You know where I stand. I think it's great. I think we should expand Billy Bishop Airport. This idea that it should be dead silent on the waterfront, a waterfront filled with traffic and high buildings, and you live downtown. I don't think that the expansion that happened decades ago now with Billy Bishop caused any of the problems people anticipated, or building a tunnel. That was going to be the end of the world. Now it's the expansion of Billy Bishop Airport. I know people are saying, you're building a spa at Ontario Place, and planes are going to be zipping right by. How loud will that be? Well, I think some of the spa you might be indoors, and if you're outside, I don't think it's going to be that bad with modern jets. Anyway, that's part of the noise of a city. Doesn't bother me, but I know it's a hot issue. The Transportation Minister of Ontario, Pravmeet Zakaria, is joining us. They're introducing legislation to support that expansion. I want to talk to him about that and some Ottawa issues as well. Good morning, Transportation Minister. Nice to have you on this morning.
24: Good morning, Bill. Pleasure to be on with you today.
0: Yeah, people are, this is a hot debate in Toronto. Without getting into all of that, why should people in the nation's capital, Ottawa, why should we care about it?
24: Well, you know, at a time when you look at political leaders across this entire country, we're talking about nation-building projects. We're talking about being more self-reliant, more competitive internationally. And ultimately, Billy Bishop supports an incredible amount of flights and passenger travel between Toronto and Ottawa, other domestic airports across Ontario, and including some international, close to 20 are the amount of people that we service through Billy Bishop. So this is an expansion that is going to be led by the private sector, something we're not going to put any tax dollars into, but it just makes sense. It creates thousands of new jobs. It makes us that much more competitive. It makes us on a global scale. You know, you look at almost any other city the scale of the size of Toronto, it deserves a second fully functioning airport. And to the point that you raised in the intro to this, every time anything tries to move on Billy Bishop, there's a ton of opposition that just doesn't make sense. You know, aviation industry has moved on, and the technological advances that have been made, even from noise reduction on jets to other matters, really make those points moot. And so this is about, you know, the economy, jobs, making us as a province, as a city, that much more competitive and that much more self-reliant as we move forward into the next phase of truly building Ontario to what it can be in its full potential.
0: There's only one concern I have, Minister, and I don't know if you know anything about me, but I worked on the air in Toronto for decades, grew up there, high school years, all of that. Our family has done more one-evening events because of Billy Bishop. We collect points. We fly in. We see a Jays game or a Leafs game, or we go to an event family is having now that we only would go to because of Billy Bishop. I don't want to land at Pearson. I don't want the hassle. If events are right downtown, it's fantastic. So I'm a supporter. I really am. The thing I worry about, though, is what it does to traffic on the ground there as more people use the airport, because a little bit of a dead end as you make your way in and out of there. We use the shuttle that takes you to Royal York, the hotel, which I think works pretty well. But it can be pretty congested around Harbourfront as it is. Are you concerned, or are you planning to alleviate that the possibility of more vehicular traffic around the airport?
24: Well, I think there's going to be an opportunity for us to work with the Toronto Port Authority, who is leading the expansion and the modernization of this, to tackle exactly those issues. What we know is that there is significant private sector interest in ensuring that we're able to, you know, develop this into the next level. And a part of that is going to be that experience of individuals coming in and out of this airport. So advancing more public transit infrastructure, advancing different designs that will allow and traffic flow management plans around Billy Bishop that will allow for that is exactly what we're going to do. You know, what we're doing as a province is creating the conditions for big investments like this to take place. And when you have an opportunity like Billy Bishop where we can, you know, put everybody together on the same table, figure out these solutions, and ultimately bring better service for passengers, air passengers across this province. You used a great example of, you know, how you can get into the city and out of the city in the same day. It really truly opens up those opportunities, and more competition will mean lower airfare costs eventually for those using these services as well. So there's a huge business case to be put forward on the benefit of this. From an economic perspective, as well as generally the benefits it will bring to air travelers in this province and those who want to visit Toronto as well.
0: Talking to our transportation minister, Pravmeet Sakaria, I'm going to ask you about a couple of Ottawa things, and I better do this or City Council member Tim Tierney's head will explode if I don't bring it up. He's an advocate, I'm sure you've heard, for a ring road in Ottawa, because we do have a problem with big trucks rolling through the downtown core. And I laughed at people when I moved here 10 years ago from Los Angeles, of all places, Toronto before that, when they complained about traffic and it seemed kind of quaint. But the congestion has definitely been growing in Ottawa. It's getting worse. Do you have any long-term plans to try to alleviate that? Is a ring road even a possibility your department's considered?
24: Look, we've, MPP George Drews, who's a great friend of mine and also a good friend of Tim, he's been championing this project in the city of Ottawa for since he's been elected. And it speaks to, you know, the population growth, the exact reason that we're looking at why do we need to build infrastructure like Billy Bishop. It's to keep pace with the expanding population. Ottawa has seen that exact same thing as, you know, people have moved into that city as the growth has occurred. You see more gridlock. And so the ring road concept, which was presented to me a couple of weeks ago with MPP George Drews, Councillor Tierney, and even the mayor in my meetings with him, I really like the idea. And, you know, I think those are the type of plans that we want to look at, study, put forward, and get shovels in the ground on to help support the people of Ottawa and the significant impact that it will have saving people time. You know, I visited some of the area which is impacted exactly by the congestion, some of the larger trucks that are rolling through some of our smaller neighborhoods that you typically wouldn't see. So I totally see the business case for that, and something that we are going to explore further as well.
0: We've been kind of waiting on the LRT to stretch out to Orleans because of the congestion on the 174 coming into the city in the morning, leaving in the afternoon. It's just it's been a nightmare. And I'm not sure how much the LRT is going to alleviate that. Longer term, what are the plans your government has to improve 174, the 417, which is increasingly becoming a problem, especially in the summer when there's and LRT construction and other construction going on? Longer term, anything on the books for that?
24: So the 174, we continue to upload, do our due diligence, upload into the province. So that is a road that the province will continue to take over and was a part of the Ontario-Toronto New Deal. And something that absolutely is the capacity issues occur as the population grows. It will be built into our capital plan from an expansion perspective, rehabilitation perspective, some of that work already ongoing. The 417 as well, you know, we've been doing some construction on it, and I know anytime I come to Ottawa, hear about the challenges. What, you know, construction can be very disruptive. But the one thing that, you know, Premier Ford and our government have been focused on is really investing in infrastructure for the long term. So roads, highways, bridges. We've done a number of bridge replacements in Ottawa as well, almost five in the last couple of years, because we need to rehabilitate that infrastructure and continue to grow it. So whether it comes to the 174, when it comes to 417, we're going to continue to monitor that.
0: It seems to be taking a long time, though. I'm surprised that we can't do this faster. It's like uploading the LRT. The mayor says that they're complicated negotiations, but can we get maybe this whole process speeded up a little bit?
24: Well, you know, we're making good progress on it. And look, if you look at the example, even here in Toronto, we're uploading the DVB and the Garner Expressway. You know, these are complicated pieces of infrastructure, the provincial standards that need to apply and that need to be met. That is all the work that is happening as we speak and as we work on these projects moving forward. But, you know, in the interim, we're still supporting with the operational dollars for the support to alleviate the pressures on the books for the city of Ottawa. But ultimately, we want to, you know, whether it's partner with municipalities or when we take over the 174 and the 470, continue to invest in this infrastructure and grow it for the future to continue to deliver better services and better outcomes for people that are using it every single day and stuck in gridlock. You know, I know how frustrating that is. We see it across the province. That's why we have such an expansive plan to continue building roads, bridges, and highways across this province, including public transit.
0: One last quick one, then I'll let you go. Barnesdale Road, new interchange at the 416. The Barrhaven area has just expanded incredibly in the last decade or so. I know you've already announced that, investing $5 million. Where are we with that? Are we close to getting it started at least?
24: Absolutely. So, when we made that announcement, we had just initiated the preliminary design and EA work on it. So that is almost complete, and we're going to have some great news on that in the coming months to announce the next steps of that. That's a significant project. Visited that area as well and understood the amount of growth that Barrhaven area has had and why we stepped up in that part of that Ontario-Toronto New Deal is to ensure cities like Ottawa and, you know, areas like Barrhaven get the support they need. And so working with the mayor on that, the local councillors, you know, we had to do the complete design of it, some of the EA work, and, you know, we've internally worked to see how we can speed up those timelines because we know how important it is for the residents of Ottawa to get that infrastructure built. So we'll be, you know, continuing that process, but we'll have some more good news on that in the coming weeks and months.
0: Thanks for talking to us today, Minister. Much appreciated.
24: Thanks for having me on, Bill. Appreciate it.
0: Ontario's Transportation Minister, Prabhmeet Sarkaria.
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28: From the National Newsroom of the Canadian Press, I'm David Augustine. Three activists detained by Israel last week have returned to Vancouver, surrounded and greeted by hundreds of supporters, family, and friends. Sebastian Toe spoke on behalf of the group, saying they were illegally kidnapped in international waters by Israel, dragged aboard prison ships, and beaten. Toe says 4 days of torture left him with several taser burns and bruises on his body, but many people got even worse, including fractured ribs. Foreign Affairs Minister Anita Anand has said that she received details from her officials in Turkey about appalling abuse suffered by Canadians who were on board the flotilla. Israeli prison officials have denied any abuse. Prime Minister Mark Carney is going to New York City on Wednesday and Thursday to meet with business leaders and try to court more investment, a running theme of his time in office.
29: The Prime Minister's office made the announcement just 1 day before Parliament reconvenes. It says Carney will meet with unspecified CEOs, entrepreneurs, business leaders, and money managers to pitch Canada as an investment destination. This comes just weeks before the Canada-US-Mexico Agreement on Free Trade enters its mandatory review period in the midst of U.S. tariffs triggering a trade war with Canada. Carney is also expected to focus on the country's new economic strategy when he addresses the Economic Club of New York on Thursday. Brenda Molina Navidad, The Canadian Press.
28: The union in Nova Scotia representing about 3,500 striking long-term care workers has rejected the provincial government's claim that union negotiators refused to return to the bargaining table on the weekend. Canadian Press reporter Michael McDonald says legislation requires a basic level of care be maintained during the strike, meaning some workers must remain on the job. But he says family members are reporting that the disruptions are still having an impact on residents at the homes.
3: We're being told that some services are lacking when it comes to bathing and other basic services like that. And the government has admitted, even last night, that this kind of a situation, now that it's dragged on for 6 weeks, puts a lot of strain and stress on the residents of these facilities and their families.
28: Seniors Minister Barbara Adams released an open letter saying the government had asked the union to resume negotiations Friday, Saturday, or Sunday, but she said the union decided to wait until next week. And Prime Minister Carney has welcomed FIFA President Gianni Infantino to Ottawa ahead of the 2026 World Cup as part of the tournament's trophy tour. Carney says the government is putting millions of dollars over the next 5 years into developing soccer at all levels in Canada.
5: $750 million of funding for the podium, for excellence, but also for the playground. Full participation. Because this is the beautiful game, and we want the beautiful game played everywhere by everyone.
28: Meanwhile, Infantino says he's excited to bring the World Cup to Canada, the United States, and Mexico, who are co-hosting the tournament. This is the Canadian Press. In sports, the Toronto Marlies have advanced to the Eastern Conference Finals of the American Hockey League playoffs. Easton Cowan lifted the Marlies to a 3-2 win late in the third period to take down the Cleveland Monsters and win the 5-game series 3-2. The Marlies start their series against the Wilkes-Barre Scranton Penguins on Wednesday in Pennsylvania. Victor Wembanyama had 33 points and 8 rebounds. Devin Vassell and Stephon Castle each scored 13 points. And the San Antonio Spurs tied the best-of-seven NBA Western Conference Finals series at 2-all with a 103-82 win over the visiting Oklahoma City Thunder on Sunday. Canadian Shai Gilgeous-Alexander led the defending champions with 19 points and 7 assists. Game 5 is Tuesday in Oklahoma City. And Luis Suarez scored 3 goals, Germán Beltrame had 2, and Lionel Messi added 2 assists as Inter Miami beat the visiting Philadelphia Union 6-4 in Major League Soccer action on Sunday. Milan Ilowski had a first-half hat-trick, including 2 penalty kicks for the last-place Union. From the Canadian Press, I'm David Augustine.
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20: The Weekend Edition, Shane Hewitt and the Night Shift. Richard Krause is coming up. Your buddy, we're going to get Booze and Reviews, which is his review of the new Mandalorian Star Wars show. It has Baby Yoda in it, so you know it's got to be good. Plus, he's going to help us with some drinks and planning for the party for that one. And a look at spy stuff and why Americans take nothing out of China in just a little bit, too. First, though, a conversation about nothing. If you want to get connected with Greg Fish, you can. CyberpunkSurvivalGuide.com. Greg Fish explores the future of humanity. It's where we take a look at the computers taking over all of our lives. I hope you are ready to buckle up for a conversation about nothing. Absolutely nothing. The universe is a giant, unfeeling void with existential and cosmic nihilism. Nihil means nothing. Guaranteeing your life, your destiny, and all of human history are just a microscopic blink in time on a speck of space dust that means nothing at all. Nihilism cheerfully reminds us that we are both right and wrong at the same time and neither all at once. Completely made up human constructs. Humans are meaning-making machines, but nihilism is different than existentialism, which can be both of those at the same time. It's true. You've probably heard the name Nietzsche warning that this nihilism, this nothingness, would tear us apart. Existentialists trying to find some sort of accountability based on the nothingness. The panic we try to manufacture of meaning, like a dog barking in the window at somebody who's just walking by, but that dog feels really good when the person leaves. Nihilism, the nothingness, sits back, hands you the popcorn and says, here you go, big fella. All the rules are made up. The points don't matter. There's no test to pass. The cosmic destiny is just what it is. Stop stressing. Enjoy the chaos, except the chaos is nothing. Greg Fish.
21: Well, I was going to explain everything about nothing, but I feel like you've given quite an introduction. So here's the number one question. Why would somebody who generally tackles science and technology want to talk about nothing, or in specific, nihilism? And what really got to me was the fact that there are all of these articles talking about some of the things that we talked about, especially when it comes to people being angry online for no reason about things that seem to not matter, or about controversies they've invented in their own minds, or specifically creating controversies to get paid. And everyone kind of blames nihilism for that. You see, they've been infected with nihilism. They think nothing matters, and so they just do whatever they want. And I would like to say that that's actually not nihilism. We're mixing some things that are very, very important. Ooh. Now, when you talk about nihilism and you say it means that nothing really matters, that's kind of, that is true. That is the operative phrase of nihilism. But nihilism implies something a little bit, I think, more important.
20: Can I add one thing in there?
21: Of course.
20: We do lose our way when we say nothing matters.
21: I'm going to disagree with that, and I'm going to explain my reasoning.
20: Okay.
21: See, when we say that there's no special place for us in the universe, that can be very scary because so many of us grow up with the general attitude that we are here for a reason. How many times have we heard or have said, you have been put on this earth for a reason, and if you figure out what this reason is, everything will just go smoothly. And it never really quite seems to work, does it? Like, there are very few people out there who just discover the exact thing that they have been put on earth to do and do it. Yes, there's some people who just, they're born with a natural talent, they succeed in that talent, they reap all the benefits of it, and they very much feel like their life belongs. They have this plan for life. But the vast majority of us, we will struggle, and we will try different things, and we'll eventually rationalize backwards and say, oh, well, this is the thing that I feel comfortable with, this is the thing that I'm good at, so obviously this is the thing that I have been put on this earth to do. Or if we never actually find it, we say, well, maybe it was really just about something else, and we'll make that rationalization. And how much depression, how much anxiety, how much paranoia do we have when we do that? So I would argue that saying there's no special place in the universe for you is incredibly free, because you can say, well, if there's no special place for me in the universe, then I can just make my own. I can find the things that I take joy in. I can find things that I'm good at. I can find things that seem to work the best for me. And I can just focus on that. I can focus on feeling like I'm doing something that matters, something that is important to me, something that makes me happy, something that makes people around me happy. And that's it. That's the place. I shouldn't look for any grandiose meaning that may not be there, wrecking my brain cells, going through bottles of antidepressants because I just can't figure out what my purpose in life is.
20: Okay. You good?
21: Yeah, I'm good.
20: Okay, good. You just said it. You said,
21: it doesn't matter.
20: Find that exact thing. Right? So that's exactly it. That's the purpose. Like the notion that we pretend to understand that the thing we're meant to do is as tangible as that. We just don't understand that we want to know the truth. I don't think we ever know the truth, I think is what I'm saying, is that so the nothingness, it can also matter and it can just be nothing with no meaning behind it all at the same time.
21: I think it's more in the sense of it doesn't, don't put too many labels on it. Just it, you're not gonna figure it out. It's not, there's nothing necessarily special for you to figure out. If you do figure something out, that's fantastic. But if you don't worry about it. There's not a big thing.
20: I would add in that part of the journey that even if like you're meant to be the singer that gives the songs and I'm just meant to sing, I'm meant to be on that stage or whatever, like simplify it. I think that the assumption is that you're meant to be a singer. It feels comfortable and you belong on stage and it all works out and you're good at it. But we just assume that we add the meaning that I'm meant to be a singer. And then we go on and be a singer. It doesn't mean that you actually are. You just think you are. And that's great. And it works for you. And that's where it matters to you. But does it matter in the cosmic look at all of it? No. Nah.
21: And that's actually where we get to Nietzsche's most misunderstood and controversial statement about the Übermensch. And that has some horrific connotations because of some people who have embraced the worst possible translation of it. But basically what he meant is he meant that person. The idea is because nothing necessarily matters, you can pursue self-actualization. You can find meaning in the nothing. And when you find that meaning for yourself and you feel happy and you feel at ease, you feel like you are doing what you are happy doing and you're just enjoying living your life, enjoying your little flash of consciousness in the speck of nothing, that's your self-actualization. That is the Übermensch, the self-actualized person. And that also then gets us into the question that started all, which is morality. If you believe that nothing really matters, obviously you're going to go on the internet and you're going to pitch crypto schemes. You're going to go on the internet and you're going to start political fights for money. You're going to go on the internet and you're going to scam people with crypto. You're going to go and you're going to spread disinformation. Like, you're going to do all of these terrible things that we all complain about because you think nothing really matters. But I would argue that as far as nihilism goes on textbook, your morality is derived from empathy. So if you don't have empathy, then yes, you will act like that. You're just a bad person. It's not that the philosophy got you to that. It's that you're just a bad person. And we're always going to have bad people, no matter what ideology they subscribe to, because they're bad people first and foremost, and they pervert the ideology to fit their whims.
20: It's very good. It's very good. It has a massive impact. I would just say that, you know, morality is an agreement, generally. It's a bit of a gut thing. And in all of it, I mean, I think what you're trying to do is explain how people hide behind these things to be crooks and criminals and steal money and do bad things online.
21: Pretty much. It's a handy excuse. Oh, this is a bad ideology and I had fallen victim of this ideology. And so there is some higher power that's going to cleanse me. And in a more nihilistic view, you would say, no, there isn't. You're just a bad person. You're going to have to live with being a bad person. That's all there's to it.
20: I think I can break it down really quickly. That's really heavy for everybody, including me. And I would just say this is that every time that you claim that there's nothing, therefore there's no point, but then they insert something into the nothing, then that's usually where they're actually hiding behind it. Cause when you accept that there's nothing, it really opens up all kinds of cool doors of where you get to go next. We should continue this conversation though, Greg Fish, cause it's pretty fantastic. Nihilism. Or maybe it was no meaning and just a bunch of nothingness from the Cyberpunk Survival Guide. Could go either way. Thanks, Fish.
21: Always a pleasure.
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0: 24 hours a day, and these late night shows still provide a venue where you can kind of, you know, make sense of the day. You get a whole picture of the day between the monologue and the interviews. Typically, the monologues touch on what's been happening in the world a little bit. The interviews might, but it's a nice way to wind down your night. And I think they still mean something. Colbert is going off the air this week, and he's doing so with, I think, a great deal of class, considering someone who rather unexpectedly lost his job. I think that he's handled this all really, really well. As we sit here right now, though, taping this, we still don't know who his final guest is.
1: Yeah.
0: And I'm wondering, and just this is wondering aloud, but I'm wondering if it's going to be the Pope.
1: Oh, wow. Really?
0: Hey. He is a devout Catholic.
1: Yes.
0: He's talked about it many times on the show. He has met the Pope, and the Pope is American. And I would not in any way be surprised if that was Stephen Colbert's final guest.
1: Yeah,
0: and
1: I think
0: it would be an incredible conversation.
1: His faith is the coolest thing, because he doesn't impose it on other people, but he loves to talk about it and learn about other people's faiths. He's very proud of it. I love that part. Your point about talk shows, I think the only thing that doesn't fit anymore is the late night part.
0: Mm.
1: I don't think they need to be on at 10, 11, 12 o'clock anymore.
0: Yeah.
1: I think they could be on at 8 or 9 o'clock. They were sort of always on late because it was a little bit more risque content. So they, right, like the language is a little more foul. End of the day part matters, I think. When it comes to them being on, though, I just don't think they need to be on quite as late. It's more of an evening thing. Not that I want competition for people to be doing things, because they're so talented, but I just don't think it needs to be at 11 o'clock at night anymore.
0: Well, people are watching things differently. You know, it used to be when Johnny Carson was on, most of us had VCRs probably near the end there anyway, during the end of his 30-year run. And you could tape it and watch it the next day. But often you just kind of watch things when they were on. And now we have the opportunity to tape and stream and, you know, whatever else, you know, PVR, everything. And so it kind of doesn't matter when it's on. But I'm old school broadcast, man. And, you know, 11:30 at night, that's when a late night talk show starts.
1: I love it.
0: Yeah. And I was thrilled when I had my show, Pop Life, on CTV. It started at 11:30.
1: Mm-hmm.
0: And I was like, this is part of the tradition.
1: I think it's great. All right. RichardCrowe.ca. Get connected with Entertainment is Broken. Fantastic podcast where they dig into all of these things. First on the list, and I've always wondered about this, is that when somebody becomes famous, they always seem to have all this video footage from back in the day. Like, they couldn't afford to have a videographer follow them around when they were a rock star in the making, but they somehow did. They always had that young person who believed in it, and they would follow around and they'd get all this footage. And then you get older and more successful, and what happens? They think that everybody knows you, and then other people want to tell your story for you. So it's kind of like a double-ended problem. Is you need to have the early stuff, but at the same time, the late stuff, everybody knows better than you, and that's kind of what Billy Joel's run into.
0: Well, Billy Joel has got a couple of things going on here. So there was a documentary from HBO called Billy Joel and So It Goes, which he approved, and he appears in, and he did interviews for, and kind of provides a framing device for using a lot of that footage that was taken early on in his career, and right up until the Madison Square Garden shows that he was doing up until just fairly recently. Now somebody wants to make a biopic. That's a little different. This is a fictionalized version of his life. So think about the recent Michael movie. Think about the Queen biopic, Bohemian Rhapsody, Rocket Man about Elton John. They want to try and do that about Billy Joel. It is planned to be called Billy and Me. It has been announced. And he's saying, hey, listen, I've been telling you, Billy Joel has been telling these filmmakers since 2021 that they don't have the life rights or permission to use his music. And so it's being pitched as a look at Billy Joel's early career through the eyes of a former manager, a guy called Irwin Mazur. And so if you go with the very early career, you don't need the big hit songs, because theoretically you're telling the story of his life before he had the big hit songs. There was a movie called Stardust a few years

0: years ago about David Bowie's first trip to America, and it was before he had hits. And so they just used songs that were in the public domain that David Bowie had played, some old Jacques Brel and stuff like that. This is a similar kind of thing is what it sounds like, although Billy Joel is saying, listen, this is legally and professionally misguided. Any attempt to proceed with my life without my cooperation, Joel is saying, would not be a great idea. So we'll see what happens here. I have a feeling that, you know, there is something that will happen here. The script is already written, and there is Erwin Mazur, who's still around, discovered Billy Joel in 1966 and managed him until 1972, and that's a year before Piano Man made him a star. You know, it's that story, and a mutual friend of both of them has read the script, and he says, as someone who was there from the very beginning, I can say that the script captures not just the music, but the friendship struggles, humor, and creative spark that defined those years. Whether or not we'll ever get to see the friendship and creative spark and whatever else it just said, their struggles, humor, I don't know. Because Billy Joel is known to be litigious as well.
1: Wouldn't it suck to quit like the year before they go famous?
0: Wow, can you imagine being that guy?
1: Yeah.
0: Can you imagine? There's a movie on Netflix right now called Comeback with Keanu Reeves, and he for complicated reasons, has to go make amends with some old people in his life, and he goes to see his old manager, played by Martin Scorsese in the film, and it's that situation. They stopped managing him just before he became a superstar.
1: Yeah. All right, and quickly, let's get into the horror conversation, because the I know that this is a thing, that more people want to see horror movies get more awards and get more recognition.
0: Yeah, and what I kind of love about this, though, is there a movie that I told you about last week called Obsession. Great little horror flick. Go see it in the theater. It made about $17 million over the last weekend. And you think, $17 million, that doesn't sound like very much money. Well, here's the rub. It only cost $750,000 to make. And I love that, because horror fans are loyal. They will go see stuff simply because it's a good idea. They like the actors. You don't have to spend $300 million on a horror film to get horror fans in the audience. So it got me thinking, is that the kind of highest ratio of budget to box office? And it's not. Paranormal Activity in 2007 was made for $15,000 and went on to make $193 million. The Blair Witch Project, $60,000, made $248 million worldwide. El Mariachi in 1992 cost $7,000 and made about $2 million, which was pretty good money at the time, and saw $1.2 million budget, $103 million gross.
1: You do have Mad Max on the list and My Big Fat Greek Wedding, non-horror examples, but
0: yep.
1: Those are
0: five. My Big Fat Greek Wedding, $5 million, made $368 million at the box office.
1: You can see why people invest in movies, eh?
0: If it hits big, or it can hit big.
1: Yeah, it's a gamble. All right, richardcross.ca, Entertainment is Broken is the podcast. Grab them online. 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
1: 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That's what Richard's thinking, because he's at his happiest. 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
2: We're going to what is going to be the movie of the weekend, Star Wars, The Mandalorian, and Grogu. Did you watch The Mandalorian television series?
1: No. Was it real? Oh, I tried to watch parts of it. I really struggled with it. There's all these spinoffs I'm having a hard time with, trying to follow all the timelines, kind of like the superhero movies.
2: Yeah, well, I disagree with anything that you have to, read a Wikipedia page for.
1: To figure it out.
2: Just to keep up with the characters and that kind of thing. I don't like that. If you've never seen The Mandalorian television show, though, it doesn't matter. This is a standalone show that has two of the major characters, the Mandalorian, played by Pedro Pascal. He's a bounty hunter, and Baby Yoda, also known as Grogu. And so the Mandalorian is kind of a father figure to Grogu. And at the beginning of this movie, they're on a mission. They work for the New Republic now. And they're sort of cleaning up some of the old imperial despots and dictators that are still out there in the galaxy that are causing problems. And so then they get sent out on a slightly different kind of mission. They have to work with the Hutts. Jabba the Hutt is gone, but there's two other Hutts that are running things, and they're kind of intergalactic gangsters. And he doesn't really want to deal with them because he knows there's going to be a double cross in there somewhere. But he's convinced with Grogu to go along and do that. And of course, there is a double cross, and they get led to different planets. They have to battle monsters. Things blow up. Grogu is super cute. And that's really all you need to know about the story. It is like watching 4 or 5 episodes of the television show strung together. It's bigger, it's louder, it's mostly made for IMAX. I saw it on an IMAX screen, and much of it was shot for the IMAX screen. So it is enormous. And when they have these big, there's a dragon snake that is like the size of the Empire State Building. There are kinds of cool monsters and that kind of stuff. That stuff makes your eyeballs dance, and it's really super cool and it's fun. And The Mandalorian, if you like the character, you like him. He's kind of like a cross between a medieval knight and a ninja, and he's a bounty hunter, and he's played by Pedro Pascal, the immensely popular Pedro Pascal, but you rarely ever see his face. In the total runtime of the film, maybe for 5 minutes, you see his face. So it could be almost anyone in that suit.
1: Yeah, who knows is actually in the suit.
2: Who knows? If he's not in the suit, I heard what he made for this movie. It's the best acting job in the world, because he's only in it really then for about 5 minutes otherwise, and then doing the voiceover. But it's all about Grogu. It's all about Baby Yoda.
1: Okay, so let me ask you this question, because I think the thing for me with Star Wars is always the technology. I like the spaceships. I like the machines. And so when the machines are in it, I think it's awesome. When it's slimy creatures, I'm mer, mer, right? Like the space stuff.
2: Okay, well, you're going to be maybe slightly underwhelmed by The Mandalorian and Grogu. There are some cool spacecrafts and things and that sort of thing. But really, this is about battling big creatures and, all that kind of stuff. So you might not dig this so much, but Grogu is so adorable. He doesn't speak. He just makes little kind of sounds, but he's got very soulful eyes. He's very endearing. And to me, I think that's what is going to grab people here, because you've got this 2-hour and 15-minute long movie where really, stuff happens in it, obviously, but it's more like a theme park ride with lots of ups and downs than it is a story. There's just, oh, look, there's a big creature that we're going to have to battle now for the next 10 minutes. You don't really learn all that much about the backstories of the creatures or the main characters. They're just sort of there. And if you know who they are, great. If not, Grogu's still really cute, even if you don't know who he is. Mm-hmm. And so I think that the thing that makes this work is the spirit of loyalty and love between the Mandalorian and Grogu. I think that makes up for the lack of meaningful storytelling. But also, there's an unexpected cameo in here. There's this four-armed kind of, almost like, it looks like a little monkey or something, who's a fry cook at the beginning of the movie. And it's voiced by Martin Scorsese, and that's pretty fantastic. I love that.
1: I think that that's part of the part that always got me with it was the Mandalorian show was that, yeah. I'm like, give me more pew pew, you know?
2: Yep.
1: So, okay, fair enough. I do like Yoda though. He's pretty awesome. That guy, he knows a lot. Okay, so it's Booze and Reviews. So Richard takes that movie review. What are we going to sit down and have for cocktails?
2: We're going to have blue milk or Bantha milk. And, this is the most iconic beverage from the Star Wars films. Luke Skywalker drinks it at the Lars homestead in Star Wars Episode 4, A New Hope. That's the first movie. For those going strictly, in order. It's one that came out in 1977. It is a rich blue-colored milk produced by female Banthas who are common on Tatooine and other Outer Rim planets. So, to make one of those, you need 2 ounces of gin, or you can use coconut rum or vodka for creamier versions, half an ounce of blue curacao, half an ounce of cream of coconut. You can find stuff called creme de cacao, which you can find in cocktail stores. You could use that. 3/4 of an ounce of fresh lime juice, 3/4 of an ounce of pineapple juice, a little bit of almond syrup, a little bit of vanilla syrup. You shake with ice until chilled. You strain it into a Collins glass over ice, put a little sugar rim on it, and it's creamy, it's blue, and it'll kind of put you in the mind of the Bantha milk that Luke Skywalker drinks.
1: It sounds sweet.
2: Yeah, it's sweet. You're probably only having one of these.
1: I think I was going to say, yeah. This might be a one and done kind of scenario. Okay. Booze and Reviews, Richard Crowe, Star Wars, The Mandalorian, and Grogu. What's next?
2: The Jedi Mind Trick. So this is refreshing. It's kind of got a greenish, mysterious kind of feel to it, which kind of, I think, evokes Jedi persuasion powers. So you need 2 ounces of gin, 1 ounce of elderflower liqueur, like Saint Germain. You should have that just for the cool bottle, for no other reason. 1/2 ounce of fresh lime juice, 4 cucumber slices. You muddle the cucumber in a shaker. So you put the cucumber in a shaker, and like a mortar and pestle style, you muddle it and you break it up a little bit. You add the other ingredients and the ice and you shake it 28 times at least, strain into a chilled martini glass, and make sure that you strain it. Otherwise, you're going to have giant chunks of cucumber in it. Garnish it with a cucumber slice, and it's refreshing and has a green kind of tint that feels kind of outer spacey.
1: That feels summery there, Richard.
2: Yep.
1: Okay, Yoda. Yoda's in the show, Baby Yoda. Now, yep. Of course, Baby Yoda's not boozing like older Yoda.
2: No, he's but, not. But older Yoda, I heard, enjoys a cocktail. Maybe that's true. Maybe it's not. So there's one that you'll make with called a Yoda's Green Elixir, or Drink Me, You Will, it's called, depending on where you find the recipe. It's 1 ounce of melon liqueur, an ounce of citrus vodka, 1/2 ounce of sour mix, 1/2 ounce of lemon lime soda on top. So you shake the first 3 ingredients with ice. You strain it into a martini glass and then give it a squirt of soda and garnish with a lemon twist, and away you go.
1: I love this. It's great stuff as always. Check out the movie if you want to get it. I'll still go see it because I think a Baby Yoda would be worth it.
2: Baby Yoda's worth it.
1: Yeah, Mandalorian and Grogu, Star Wars, the latest of the movies, and the drinks to go with it. As always, Booze and Reviews, Richard Crouse. Thank you, my friend.
2: Thank you.
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0: The United States president was recently in China. China. And he, the whole delegation went, and then they left. And they took nothing with them. There are some stories out there that say this, and I checked out Snopes and all the things online to find out if they're true or not. And then we have a new article about Canada and no drones from China in Canada. We've heard of the Huawei stories and spy stuff. And so I thought we would go right to the guy that can help us understand it. And Michel Junot-Katsuya is here, former CSIS dude, former senior intelligence officer for CSIS. So I figure it's a good start. Michel, thanks for joining us.
1: Always a pleasure, my friend.
0: So the story, I checked it out. Like, it's sort of been unpacked on Snopes, which is, you know, disproving it. It was a New York Post claim that the White House threw away everything the Chinese officials gave them. All gifts, lanyards, pins, everything. Now, this has not been disproven as a thing. They haven't found any reason to believe it's not true. And on top of that, it kind of makes sense, I would imagine. So is this something that is typical fare to not take gifts like this home from a place like China just in case?
1: It's not necessarily a typical thing, unfortunately, because too many politicians or elected officials that go over there neglect the security element. But it's definitely a very good reflex to do such a thing. I would not discard them. I would actually examine them. I would like to see if there was an attempt with one device or another, with one GIF or another, to a specific, given to a specific individual, to try to identify what kind of tactic or strategy was deployed. Because, you know, we could have, and it's been going around for a long period of time, just to give you an example, to receive a coin. A coin seems to be, you know, non-offensive, but actually inside the coin, we've been doing this for decades, we could play, put a tracking device, which will identify some people. Matter of fact, not a long time ago, some defense contractor in the U.S. were caught with coins that were Canadian coins that were given to them by some individual that we suspect from Russia. But again, it's speculation. But at this point, it's to tell you how small a device can be crafted in a way that they will be able to spy, either to track some movement or lessening device in certain element. For example, in Russia many years ago, the American ambassador received a beautiful carved eagles, but in the carving eagles, there was some listening device that the Russian intelligence were capable to listen to every conversation that the American ambassador had in his office. So it's a game that has been practiced for a long period of time. When it looks like a nice gift received, something might have been planted into it that will play tricks. So if I was a counterintelligence person responsible for that trip, I would say, give me all this. I will examine them. If there's nothing, we'll return them to you. But if there's something, we'll be capable to counter an attempt from an hostile service.
0: That story about the carved eagle from Russia, I mean, that's like RFID, like that technology. This is like 1945 or 55 or something like that. That technology is the same technology that's in your credit card today.
1: Correct.
0: They would beam. So the way your credit, this is fascinating. You spy people are crazy. you take your credit card, you put it next to the machine, little tap area, and it has a little beam of electricity, this little field that is there. And what it does is it there's a little antenna inside the card that picks up on that electricity, charges the chip in the card, and the chip goes bloop, ID, right? That's it. That's all it does.
1: Correct.
0: And that's how the Eagle worked, is that they would beam electricity at the Eagle and it would light up the antenna inside and start recording. Like it was, or broadcasting. It's fascinating stuff. So I suppose when you look at lanyards, I mean, if you're talking about coins and you're talking about, you know, the way that it works in your credit card, a lanyard, a pin, all those things would be very suspect for places to do this kind of stuff.
1: Indeed, indeed. And like I said, it's a question of simply, depending on what people want to know, tracking your movement can be something that we turn into a listening device. That's the name of the game. And that's the reason why I think it is a good counterintelligence reflex to take those gifts away and examine them at least, not discard them, because you're losing an opportunity to understand some of the craft used by the opposing.
0: Yeah, I guess once you figure out how they're doing it, then you know where to look for the item that's spying on you, yeah?
1: Correct. Or even sometimes you can still leave it in place, but produce counterintelligence on purpose. And then you confuse the cards for the other guys because you feed them with the wrong information. But that's another level.
0: Yeah, that's like gossip, right? You spread bad gossip to find out who's spreading the gossip.
1: Yeah.
0: Fascinating. So the images that were shared online, those have been largely proven to be fake AI images, which were a bin of stuff. But the way it was described is that everybody had to put their stuff in a bin. And I would just assume that that stuff's not let on Air Force One, if you will, and it's taken back on a different kind of plane in a different kind of place that all can get looked at. I imagine that that's what they would do, is keep that away from the leaders.
1: Exactly, exactly. And probably take it back to the embassy and use a diplomatic bag to return it to the U.S. and in the U.S. examine it more truly.
0: Diplomatic bag means that no one can open it?
1: That's right. It's untouchable.
0: That's cool. I like your job. I don't know. Here's what, you're retired, and I don't know how you don't look over your shoulder or live in a log cabin in the woods. That's what I don't understand.
1: I'm not necessarily with the government anymore. Doesn't mean that I'm not still working for the private sector doing something similar to what I've done before. Yeah. So, because that's one of the challenges that we currently have in our industry, is that there's too many naivety within the business world in Canada.
0: Right.
1: And the Canadian government is responsible for that, because for too long, we spoke no evil, so we saw no evil. And unfortunately, the other opponent used that abundantly.
0: We're going to have to leave it there. Michel Junot-Katsuya, thank you as always. Your world's fascinating to me, my friend. Thanks for joining us.
1: Always a pleasure, my friend. Cheers.
0: Okay, so there you go. The device is not coming back to the United States after being in China. Former intelligence officer at CSIS with the inside scoop on all the listening and spying devices. Oh, that's so cool.
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12: From the National Newsroom of the Canadian Press, I'm David Augustine. India's Commerce Minister is arriving in Canada this week with what officials call the largest ever Indian business delegation to another country. The delegation includes more than 100 business leaders and aims to advance trade and investment talks between Canada and India. Piyush Goyal is set to meet Trade Minister Maninder Sidhu, Prime Minister Mark Carney, and Foreign Affairs Minister Anita Anand. The visit comes as both countries work to revive long-stalled trade negotiations and target doubling bilateral trade to $70 billion by 2030. The Ontario Liberals have rejected Nate Erskine-Smith's appeal over his loss in the Scarborough Southwest nomination contest. Erskine-Smith alleged voting irregularities, but the party's arbitration panel ruled there was no evidence of ineligible voting or bias. The panel says discrepancies in ballot counts were due to record-keeping errors, not fraud, and confirmed Asanul Hafiz as the winner. The decision cast doubt on Erskine-Smith's potential bid for leadership of the Ontario Liberal Party. Prime Minister Mark Carney welcomed the World Cup trophy to Ottawa Sunday as Canada prepares to host the 2026 FIFA tournament with the U.S. and Mexico.
14: Prime Minister Mark Carney may be the first Canadian to ever hoist the FIFA World Cup trophy, an honor typically reserved for tournament winners. FIFA President Gianni Infantino and Carney are in Ottawa ahead of the World Cup beginning in less than 3 weeks. Carney remarks on how soccer has grown since Canada's first World Cup appearance in 1986, with accolades like Olympic gold for the women in the 2020 games. Canada's first World Cup game is against Bosnia and Herzegovina on June 12th in Toronto. David Baxter, The Canadian Press, Ottawa.
12: The Ebola outbreak in Central Africa is rising at a rapid pace. The epicenter is the DRC, but has spread to some neighboring countries.
15: The Democratic Republic of Congo now has over 1,000 reported cases, according to local authorities, and 10 countries also considered at high risk for an outbreak. Health officials sounding the alarm.
16: It will be a big mistake to underestimate.
15: The Democratic Republic of Congo, where there are more than 115 deaths reported to be Ebola-related.
12: That was ABC's foreign correspondent Lama Hassan reporting. In entertainment, for the first time in 7 years, a new Star Wars movie topped the weekend box office.
17: Strap in. The Mandalorian and Grogu raked in $82 million this weekend. It marks the lowest debut for a movie in the Star Wars universe since Disney acquired the franchise in 2012. Disney is the parent company of ABC News.
18: Nikki?
17: In second place was the horror movie Obsession with just over $21 million. That's a significant 30% uptick from its debut last weekend.
19: I knew you were different the moment you were born.
17: And in third place, Michael, the Michael Jackson biopic. Mike Dubusky, ABC News.
12: And one of the most accomplished mountain guides on Mount Everest is not ready to hang up his boots. Kenton Cool has scaled the peak for the 20th time, breaking his own record for the most ascents of the world's highest mountain by a non-Sherpa guide. This is the Canadian Press. In sports, Esmerlin Valdez homered for his first career hit. Spencer Horowitz and O'Neill Cruz also connected. And the visiting Pittsburgh Pirates beat the Toronto Blue Jays 4-1 Sunday to avoid a three-game sweep. Jays starter Dylan Cease exited after 4 2/3 innings because of a sore hamstring. Vladimir Guerrero Jr. left in the fifth after being hit on his right elbow by a Pirates pitch. John Tavares, Ryan O'Reilly, Gabriel Velarde, and Macklin Celebrini each had a goal and an assist Sunday as unbeaten Canada knocked off Slovakia 5-1 at the World Men's Hockey Championship in Switzerland. Canada, leading Group B with 5 regulation wins and 1 overtime victory, faces Czechia on Tuesday in their final preliminary round game. And Ryan Howard had 21 points and 8 rebounds. Alicia Gray had 18 points. And the WNBA leading Atlanta Dream outlasted the Phoenix Mercury 82-80. Angel Reese had 17 points for the Dream, who have now won 4 of 5 games to start the season. From the Canadian Press, I'm David Augustine.
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0: Every single Wednesday, we talk conspiracies with the gang from the Uncover Up podcast. Dr. Lee Kunla is with us tonight for the weekend. The 1971 stolen FBI files is the conversation. So big it changed the laws, in fact. And are you sick of tipping? If you are, you're not the only one. How much do you tip? My rule is if I'm standing up, I'm probably not tipping. If I'm standing up to get my food and if I'm standing up to pay, there's probably not a tip coming your way. Ooh, I didn't mean for that to rhyme, but it kind of works. Wayne Smith is here, and depending on Wayne's performance, he may or may not get 5%, 10%, or even 20% as a tip. We'll see how this goes. He's director of the Institute for Hospitality and Tourism Research and professor at Ted Rogers School of Hospitality and Tourism Management. Wayne, we want everyone to make money when they deserve it. I don't think people want to give money away when they don't.
27: Exactly. And the thing about tipping is there's a real pay equity issue here. You know, people should get paid based on their performance, not based on what someone thinks they should be able to get paid.
0: Ah, that's actually a really good point. Okay, so we all have agreements in society of a wage. And then if somebody wants to, in their agreement, make a little extra for a little extra good service, to me it seems really terrible that the assumption is that the clients will pay the extra wages that I don't have to pay. Now, I do understand that restaurants are in a tough place right now, without a doubt. Mm-hmm. I'm not glossing over that fact, but it becomes pretty problematic when the default is give me money, versus I'm going to work hard to earn a little extra from you, you know?
27: Well, and the thing about it is, there's a couple of things that make it really weird. One is, okay, if I'm working at Waffle House versus I'm working at the Keg, is the work really that different?
0: Yeah.
27: So I'm bringing out food to a table, I'm taking the order, I'm doing everything very similarly, right? You know, here's another example. If you go into a clothing store and someone helps you find a piece of clothing, helps you find your size and spends 20 minutes with you, we don't think about tipping them. Or we go to Home Depot or pick your hardware store choice. I once had a person who sat there and explained to me 20 minutes how to fix some plumbing in my house. That probably saved me $500 of a plumber, right? Never thought about tipping him, but yet they're getting basically the same wage as the server's getting. Mm-hmm. So this is where there's a real, you know, and given the history of tipping that was coming out of Reconstruction, tipping has typically been used to pay minorities groups less. It's been used as an excuse to do that. Do we really want to perpetuate a really bad habit, you know, and a bad ideal? And yes, some people make more by tipping, but there's a whole bunch of people in society, if you look at the history of tipping, that were held back by society because of that system.
0: Yeah, the history of it, where it comes from, is not all pretty, is it? There's no doubt about it. There are places that we've learned this week that you know, don't even get a wage, and all they do is work for sort of tips, would be the commission, if you will, of all of it. How do we talk about tipping in a positive way, Wayne, that brings it back into a new agreement, if you will? I mean, because if it's optional to expectational, that's kind of the way it was optional and expectational was the thing. Then how do we talk about it in a way to make it be optional again, but make it be a source of pride, make it be a source of, you know, I am in a place today where I can give this person a little bit extra because they did a fantastic job and I was grateful. So how do we create that positively for everybody who goes to these restaurants?
27: Well, a couple of the ideas. One of the ideas I've heard, and we're actually seeing it getting it beta tested right now, is you can walk into a restaurant, and you remember how we used to have smoking and non-smoking sections?
0: Mm-hmm.
27: But you're now getting a place where you can have tipping and non-tipping sections.
0: No way.
27: So if you choose the non-tipping section, exactly like you did with the lead, if you don't want to tip, you go in, you scan it on the QR code, you go pick up your food from a thing and bring it back to your table, and there's no tip expected. Or you can choose the tipping section, and you get to go through the normal service. So, you know, if I'm on a date, I'm probably picking the tipping section, right? Especially if I want a second date. But if I'm going in for a quick lunch, you know, I may choose the non-tipping section. And I think what we got to do is you're going to see service get more and more delineated by, if you're using the technology, it's going to be a lot less tipping than if you're having that human component to it. And I think when there's a choice, it makes it a lot better for the consumer.
0: Yeah. Yeah. I still struggle because there's two people, you know, there's still people just doing the job. We're still got the expectation part versus the optional part. So it's not perfect, but it seems like a pretty cool idea. Do you want to talk about gift cards and coupons? Because gift cards and coupons is another way that we change the standard of tipping.
27: Well, and once again, when we're talking about this idea of, one of the things that drives me nuts with the technology, and I think this will drive everyone nuts, is that they now add the tip after tax.
0: Mm-hmm.
27: So if you're paying, and also for credit cards, there are places that are now taking the, if you tip by credit card, they're taking the credit card fee off the tip.
0: Mm-hmm.
27: So what would be the equivalent? So the businesses are paying for it, so they're going to take the credit card fee on, so you're not, that whole tip's not going to the server.
0: Right.
27: And then when we get into gift coupons, so do you tip on, the coupon question's always been, do I tip on the price I actually paid or the price I would have paid?
0: Yeah, well, that's just it, is the price you would have paid. Some people say you have a $100 gift card.
27: Yeah.
0: And that was the gift. And then you go in and you have $120 in dinner for you and your friend. And then do you tip on the $20 or do you tip on the $120? Some people don't agree with that.
27: Well, and the thing about tipping is that psychologically, most people tip the same amount no matter what. So if you think about a normal, your business interactions. Most business interactions were, okay, they did exactly what I told them to do. They paid, and I forgot I did it 15 minutes afterwards, right? Mm-hmm. And then that is the vast majority of our cases. You know, if you think there'll be some really extremely good, some really extremely bad, but most of them are, okay, it was good. I got what I paid for. Life is good. We'll move on. And I forget I did it 20 minutes later, you know? And if you think about that kind of experience, when we get into tipping, everyone ends up tipping what they tip anyway. So if you're a 20% person, you're a 20% person. If you're a 15% person, you're a 15% person. This whole idea of I tip based on your performance usually only ever works at the very extremes. Mm. So vast majority of the time, people are going to tip what they're going to tip anyway. It can be mediocre to very good, but they'll tip the exact same because that's what they tip.
0: Yeah.
27: It would take something being extraordinary where they do something way out of their way to do something to get more, or they have to be tremendously bad to not get the tip.
0: On the text line, I get text messages saying, you should tip. You should help those people out. And I always push back on that because I say, who's to say that that person that's working that service job, maybe they love it. Maybe during the day they do stock trading. Maybe they're rich. They just love working service. That's actually true. In fact, if you look at statistics on millionaires, millionaires are not the kind of careers always that you think they are. Teachers, servers become millionaires because they're generally good with their money. And so for us to walk into a coffee shop or whatever and order a coffee and think that we need to tip that person because they're hard up in life, that like it is such an egotistical thing to think. It's a really great moment when you can give a tip to somebody and be able to say, thank you for doing this for me today. And I think we've lost that magic.
27: And I would argue that most servers, given the nature of dealing with the public on a regular basis, a thank you is meaningful.
0: You might be onto something there because you know the valet tip.
27: Exactly.
0: The valet tip, you generally have to hand them $10 or whatever and shake their hand or whatever and say, you know, park it at the front or whatever rich people say. But you have to look them in the eye. And it was a bit of an agreement, right? Of thank you very much for the good service today. And I think that if we changed how we did it and we started actually tipping and looking them in the eye and saying thank you, I think it would change everything.
27: A simple thank you. People say thank you to the bus driver getting off the bus. We say thank you for all kinds of things in Canada. This should be one more thing, though. Just common courtesy. If someone's service is a mindset, this is what people don't understand. You either love to serve or you don't love to serve. You know? And I'm in a profession like that, too. You know, if you're doing it for a paycheck, it's very, very different than someone who does it because it's their passion and they're a zealot for it and they believe in education. Yeah. You know, so you can really see the difference in those mindsets.
0: Wayne Smith, PhD, Institute of Hospitality Tourism Research. He's the director there in Ted Rogers School of Hospitality and Tourism Management. Remember, hospitality is not only a career, it's actually an experience. And we can't lose that part. Thank you, Wayne.
27: Yep. I always say the heart of hospitality is the people.
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1: Dr. Lee Kunla is here. Uncover Up is the podcast, and there's a book for preschool.

0: are they operating in Mexico without permission? Like, it just is flat out there all the time. So what were they getting up to, Lee?
1: Well, they were, so their story is absolutely remarkable. You're absolutely right. There is even a movie about it. It's called 1971. There's also an amazing book called The Burglary. But these are just ordinary folks. Well, this is one of the things that really struck me about this story. One guy's a taxi driver. One woman is a daycare operator. One guy's a college prof. Like, they are kind of your everyday people. They are, though, anti-war resistors. They are very frustrated about the Vietnam War, and they've been part of the resistance movement for a while and are getting frustrated that as the resistance movement to the war is escalating, so is the war. They also start to think to themselves, or start becoming suspicious, as other people were, that the FBI was surveilling them, that they were being infiltrated by FBI agents, and that, you know, things about what they're, like, legal democratic activity that they were getting up to was being surveilled and disrupted. But they didn't have any proof. And so what they decided to do was they were going to break into the FBI and steal their records. This is, of course, back in the analog days when, you know, things were actually on paper. And they decided, though, of course, that the head offices, they were staffed 24 hours a day. So there's no way they were going to get in there. But a lot of the field offices had duplicates of the records. They had a whole, you know, room where they would just store the copies of the FBI records. And so they chose this out-of-the-way place where, you know, at the end of the day, the lights would get turned off, and there was just one security guy there who would spend the night. And they were casing the joint. They got themselves all prepared. And then, yeah, they broke in, dressed in suits with suitcases, walked in. One guy picked the locks. They had a getaway car outside, and they took all the documents. They just filled in all their suitcases. They walked out, and they drove about 2 hours away to what they had sort of this, like, safe house. That, and they went through the documents over the next couple of weeks and discovered this amazing surveillance program.
0: Amazing. Okay. So
1: amazing in a bad sense, or amazing in a very large and kind of scary sense.
0: Yeah. Like, but at the same time, when they were kind of right, right? Like, they had a notion and that something was going on, and then they broke in.
1: Yeah.
0: Illegal.
1: Yes. Totally illegal.
0: I'm not endorsing that part of it, but when you look at, you know, hackers in today's world, they're like, something's going on. We're going to find out what it is. Right. Mm-hmm. And then they break in digitally and get the information that they're looking for so they can have that smoking gun. So we haven't come very far since 1971. The difference, of course, is the paper versus the computers. But they found something anyway against the laws it might be. Take a second. All things heist, because I love a good heist movie. Like, that's some pretty bold maneuvers. Let's just acknowledge that part.
1: Oh, yeah. And the heist, I mean, it was like a heist, you know, so one of the women, I think it was Bonnie Raines. She's a young woman, and she actually cases the joint a couple of weeks ahead of time, posing as a journalist student who wants to interview these FBI guys for a story she's doing for her kind of, you know, school newspaper. Mm-hmm. Now, of course, they're flattered that this young woman is taking an interest, and they take her around, sit her down in different rooms, show her everything. The whole time that she's pretending to take notes on what they're telling her, she's like, okay, this is the room where the files are. These are the rooms that are locked. This is where we'd have to go. And yeah, one guy, I think it was the taxi driver, he had sent away for a mail order lock picking course. And so he was learning to be a locksmith. Took him like 3 months, and he got, you know, he was like buying locks and doing it at home, and he got really proficient. Like, this was an actual heist. Hmm. And it was really dangerous. If they had gotten caught, like, they weren't onto the FBI's most wanted list for, I don't know how long, it was many years. And if they had gotten caught, which they didn't, they would have spent probably the rest of their life in prison.
0: Wow. Okay. So it was a big deal, and they got a lot of stuff.
1: Yeah, they did. So what this program is referred to today is COINTELPRO, if anybody wants to look it up. And it stands for Counterintelligence Operations. And it was basically headed by J. Edgar Hoover, who by that time had been the head of the FBI and made

0: head of the FBI for life. And what they were doing was infiltrating Democratic political organizations, mostly on the left. These were not necessarily like organizations of the Democratic Party. These were just things like civil rights organizations, anti-war movement, feminist groups, you know, people who were kind of doing local politics and stuff like that. They were infiltrating them, getting information on the members, and then even actually trying to disrupt stuff, like sending people threatening letters, pretending they were other people, and trying to mess with their politics. There's some really outrageous examples of that as well I can share with you.
1: Well, this is like a protest era, though, right?
0: Yeah.
1: Like, this is like a whole era. This is a psychedelic sort of hippie time. This is protest everything. I mean, there was a full-on youth movement that nobody could track. I mean, that sort of just was all things that they were trying to do.
0: Yeah, and look, I am not defending this program at all. But I have learned more in the decades that I've been studying this stuff that have softened me slightly, only slightly. And I don't agree with it at all. But the Soviet Union was using certain organizations in which to infiltrate American society and try and affect politics that way. And of course, if you're a government who has a big enemy like that on the horizon, it would be silly not to pay attention. I think, though, COINTELPRO really overstepped that kind of a mandate, that kind of idea that you and I might agree is responsible for our government to keep its citizens safe. They took it a lot further than I think, certainly that I'm comfortable with. And then when Americans themselves heard about it, they were not comfortable with it either.
1: It is interesting from the perspective of, let's go backwards in time. Because, I mean, when you go back to the 1920s and you look at communism, right, and the communists that were infecting Britain, and then of course then you get World War II and all the things that started coming with the fascism and all that stuff, and that sort of cycle of things, it's all going to start to sound eerily familiar, I think, to everybody, as these history things do repeat itself. Is this the kind of thing that we're seeing again? Lots of big protests, you have this sort of adoption of communism notions and all these things happening. Conspiracy Theories 1971, Dr. Lee Kunla is here. We come back, we'll find out if we're just in the hamster's wheel going through this all over again. Stand by.
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6: Dr. Lee Kunla, Uncover Up, the podcast, the classes that he and Nathan Radke teach, and the new book that's coming out. It'll be in the description of the podcast, by the way, if you want to grab it. Okay, so 1971, bunch of folks break into the FBI, they get a bunch of documents, they're rebelling, it's a protest era, they want to find out what's going on with the government. You just sort of echo or mirror what's going on today with hacking and all the releases of documents and all the secret things that have been going on here with like WikiLeaks and all those bits and pieces. Not much has really changed. And then yet at the same time, this was such an iconic access point to get so much information that confirms some of their beliefs. What was confirmed, Lee?
7: Well, their suspicion was that left-wing organizations in particular were being surveilled by the FBI. But what they discovered went so far beyond that kind of initial worry. I'll give you a couple of real touchpoint examples. There's an infamous letter sent to Martin Luther King Jr. Now you can go on to Wikipedia, you can see the letter itself. There's basically no argument that this happened. And it was effectively, so it was a letter written to Dr. Martin Luther King Jr. on the eve of him accepting the Nobel Peace Prize. And it was insinuating that it was written by a member of his congregation representing a lot of people who felt the same. In fact, it was not. It was written by the FBI, by an FBI agent. And the letter insinuated that if he did not kind of step down and renounce his leadership position, that his infidelity would be made public and that his only real option at this point would be to take his own life. That's what this letter insinuated to him. Wow. And this was then later found actually in the files of, I think, the number two in the FBI. And it was written by the FBI. And this was one of the examples of how the FBI was not just surveilling, but was actively trying to manipulate the political opinions or positions of people who were doing these kinds of politics. Now, today, of course, Dr. Martin Luther King is a hero and also a hero in the United States. But in the early mid-1960s, certainly the FBI considered him a serious threat, potentially a communist asset. And that's just one of the stories. I mean, yeah. This was a surveillance program that went on for almost 20 years. It starts in 1956. I'll give you another example. The actress Jean Seberg. So she donated money to the Black Panther Party. And the Black Panther Party was, of course, a radical left-wing party that was did become quite militant. So the FBI started sending letters to her husband insinuating that she was having an affair with one of the Black Panther members, which was the only reason that she was supporting them. Now, at that time, she was pregnant. Seberg was pregnant, and this caused obviously a lot of marital stress, but then that led to an actual fabricated story in a gossip magazine, also potentially co-written by the FBI, which suggested that the child was the child actually of this this relationship that was, you know, with a Black Panther Party member, which was not true. And from here on, of course, we can't make these connections. They're not solid. But this stress seems to have impacted her so badly that she did lose the child. And then later she went on to take her own life. Again, those connections are not obvious, and I'm not suggesting that. But this was another example of the way that the FBI was actually manipulating people who were trying to engage in the democratic system in ways that they thought was, you know, important.
6: And my understanding is this 1971 FBI break-in changed the law after the fact. Egg on the face of the government, the FBI, all of it. But at the same time, changed the law. And I just want to flag one thing. You know, you've heard a lot about Donald Trump claiming that FBI leader so-and-so is out to get me. And then in today's world, in the context of only today, you'd be like, how is that possible? He's like the FBI police guy. Like, it's not politics. Well, down in the States, you do elect some of the sheriffs and various people, right? And if in 1971, political agendas were behind the FBI, you can kind of see why leaders today would accuse the FBI of things like this. Keep in mind, Donald Trump was a young man, back then. So, right. So like they would have seen all these things unfold. And now I'm not justifying anything Donald Trump does by any means, but you can kind of see the pattern again. And that's what I'm bringing up is the pattern. How did it change the law?
7: Well, and again, this is something that I find is an important difference to today. You're absolutely right to note that we've had these big revelations, be it with Edward Snowden or WikiLeaks or whatever. The difference here was that when this stuff started being published in newspapers, people got absolutely outraged about it, and it led to what's called the Church Commission. And the Church Commission was by Senator Frank Church and others. These were elected senators, and they were outraged by what was going on. And they basically had an airing of all their grievances, where they had a public hearing where they brought the CIA, the head of the CIA, head of the FBI, and they confronted them saying, like, what are you guys up to? Basically, the elected members of government were shocked that the unelected and to some extent secret elements of the government had gone out of control. I mean, the CIA was doing mind control experiments and kind of medical torture, while the FBI is trying to disrupt democratic, you know, engagement of American citizens. And so they put a stop to these programs. As far as we know, they've never, you know, started up again. They put constraints. This is also where we get the Freedom of Information Act, where, you know, now you can actually, it's been rolled back, but you can actually ask your government to tell you what it's doing about certain things. This emerges from the Church Commission. Now, in the Church Commission, we also discover all these other things that they were doing. This is when we discover, for example, that the CIA was working on a heart attack gun and, you know, just kind of this James Bond 1970s outrageousness. I know.
6: It's crazy. Okay. It's wild. It really was just sort of, here's a bunch of money, go make stuff happen. But this is also Cold War time, right? They're doing everything, we're doing everything.
7: Well, exactly. And what was at stake, and we've talked about this before, what was at stake was the life of all living things on the planet, because we had entered into a world not long before 1971, just basically in, 1949, I think, is when the Soviets detonate their atomic bomb, when we now have two superpowers with world-ending technology. Yeah. And this, I think, does something to policymakers. When you are tasked as the head of the FBI to make absolutely sure that there are no communists infiltrating American society, and then you're given a ton of money and no oversight on how what you're doing about it, I think these kinds of things become somewhat predictable. And I also think that the people who I would look at here as being clearly in the wrong weren't doing it out of, you know, evil, nefarious intentions. They were trying to keep their country safe. I don't think that this was the way to do it, but I feel like I have some empathy for their approach.
6: Isn't that interesting? Criminality always comes from that perspective of two people both trying to do the right thing. Right? And it does.
7: Exactly.
6: Now, just for the sake of context, because you said 1945 there and, you know, with Japan and the bomb, to 1971 is 25 years.
7: Mm.
6: 26. Huh. That's the difference of today's smartphone versus how long it was that we got an iPod.
7: Wow.
6: So it's not very long ago.
7: It's not that long ago. It's true. You know, when you think about the historical time, it seems so much different than today, but you're absolutely right. I mean, in my living memory, this is just the smartphone just appeared yesterday.
6: Yeah. Well, and yeah, and like 50 Cent was making bangers that we were dancing to in the club. You know, like this is the thing. Like this is the difference is it's not that long ago, and you can kind of see why people are affected by it. It's amazing. 1971 is the event. What was it called? The proper name for people to look it up?
7: Oh, the group are, they have this amazing title. I should have led with that. The Citizens Commission to Investigate the FBI is the radical group that did it. Check out The Burglary by Betty Metzger is a book that recounts this, or the movie 1971, which recounts it as well.
6: All right. Dr. Lee Kunla, the description for the podcast has a link to the book. As always, thank you, sir.
7: Thank you.
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6: Well, it looks like the Americans are taking their toys and going home. Richard Shimuka is here. Apparently, we have like a board of military folks that get together and they're like, military things. And now Trump says we're not doing that anymore. How's that, Richard Shimuka, for oversimplifying it?
17: Yeah, I mean, if I could be super blunt, I think it's not that important. It's not even Trump himself. I mean, you have to be pretty clear. It's Elbridge Colby, Undersecretary of Policy at Department of Defense. There's, I think, real questions whether or not he actually speaks for the entire U.S. government. I think he may have just been a bit of what I would call a policy entrepreneur and pushed forward this idea just to, you know, because he thought maybe his boss would like it. And it's not clear that I have doubts that this is some sort of concerted effort that's being undertaken by the administration in order to force Canada in some sort of grand plan. I'd be a little hesitant, skeptical to make some sort of response to it.
6: It is right before they're about to negotiate the free trade agreement. So what is the military board and is it new?
17: The Department of Foreign Defense has existed since the 1940s, and it was initially intended to be sort of a talking place for coordinating defense of our both policies on defense. It's become increasingly less important as the years have gone on, and it's really not a place where much had actually occurred, but it certainly is not as relevant as it once was, to the extent where I believe it has been meeting for at least 2 years now.
6: The accusation about the lack of spending accurate or relevant?
17: It is a real challenge because Canada didn't spend on defense for over a decade to sort of pull itself out of this ditch, right? The reality is that most of our new capability won't start arriving for another 4 years. We won't really have a much more capable military until probably 2035 or so. And the reality, that's just, there's no escaping that, right? There's certain things that can be done that can kind of help push this along a bit, but it's really not, it's really a sort of a real challenge, I think, to get it, go forward. And the concerns, I think, are valid.
6: When we look around the world, though, the perception of Canada, a lot of it has been sort of thrown about that Canada's never going to spend the money on the military, so don't plan on it. Is that truly how the world looks at us, Richard?
17: I think within the U.S. government, and I don't just mean the Trump administration, but I think there's a bipartisan view that Canada's not been a great partner. I think right now you see, just because, let's say, the Democrats are very much, just anything Trump says is they reject that they're kind of being nice to Canada, but behind the scenes, there is a deeply ingrained view that, Canada isn't spending, and there's concerns that after the Trump administration leaves, it still won't spend, right? I think with some of our allies, I think they are waiting for Canada to actually show up with real capabilities. It's nice to say you've hit 2%. 2%, remember, the floor, right? That's the bare minimum you have to spend. And many countries are well past that, have been well past that for a decade or more, right? So, and just reaching that isn't enough. And the level of capability that Canada actually provides is not significant. And as I said before, there's just, it will take probably a decade before we actually show up with real new systems that can really contribute to security for our allies and partners internationally.
6: Are we falling into the old trap that it was before World War II, like America's mentality used to be, which was that, oh, we've got these big oceans, no one can hurt us now. And then we look around the world and we see a race. Everybody seems to be buying more submarines. Everybody's doing all this stuff. Are we still stuck in the past?
17: I think a large proportion of Canadians do not want to spend on, have, I wouldn't say they haven't wanted to spend on defense, but think that they are doing enough. Right. They go to an air show or they see, you know, Canadian troops on the news and think that that's we're doing our fair part. Right. And the reality is that we've not been doing our fair part. We're not even close. You look at the arms recess occurring in the Western Pacific right now, where states like South Korea, Japan, Philippines, Australia, even India are deeply concerned by the territorial aggression that's occurring with China. and they are looking for partners desperately. You are seeing, after decades of real mistrust and acrimony between Japan and South Korea, real efforts to sort of work together because they see the threat as it is. And Canada's ability to do anything is non-existent. We're a complete non-player when many of our leaders profess us to be a international player and a middle power. We're nothing, right? We don't have any credibility whatsoever. So I think Canadians don't have any appreciation of that fact. When we are supposed to be a G7 economy, when our economy is only 30% smaller than the United Kingdom, and yet we punch almost a magnitude less than what they can do.
6: That's telling. That's interesting, right? I don't know. What does it take? I mean, it takes a lot to get caught up because, I mean, not only do we have to spend the 2%, but we need to get caught up for like decades.
17: Well, so NATO has a guideline by 2032 that you're supposed to have 3.5% at your core GDP spending. That's not even enough. Because if you think, I'll give an analogy. If you have a car and you've just not done any maintenance on it, no oil, no brakes, no nothing for, you know, a decade, let's say, you have to catch up, right? And that's kind of where the Canadian Armed Forces and the Canadian military is. The recent announcement is about the snowbirds. That is a product of not having a pilot training system, delaying on procuring the F-35 to the extent where a large proportion of pilots said, I'm done with this. I don't want to fly an aircraft that's 50 years old. And if you're even considering giving me another aircraft like the Gripen, I know where your priorities lie. I know there's only really one aircraft that's going to allow me to do my job correctly. And that's, you know, that thinking is replicated across every single segment of the Canadian Armed Forces. You think about our frigates, which are basically on their last legs. Our army doesn't really have air defense. When we watch day after day what goes on in Ukraine, where drones are basically eliminating half of the Russian army, right? And Canada does not have an effective system to even counter that. And so it will take more than a decade to bring back the Canadian Forces to having some sort of level of standing that makes them a realistic military force. And the big reason why I think Canadians are willing to spend on defense now is because they hear some rhetoric, empty rhetoric, by the Trump administration about 51st state and stuff like that. And I really have to wonder, after he leaves, are they really going to be willing to spend more, despite the fact that the international situation is probably worse, like really much more dangerous than before? I don't know. And it really concerns me.
6: Richard Shimuka, it's grounding, and I always appreciate the insight and conversation, my friend. Thank you very much.
17: Thanks for having me.
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27: From the National Newsroom of the Canadian Press, I'm David Augustine. One of the Canadian flotilla activists detained in Israel has now arrived back home. He is recounting how the hundreds of activists went through 4 days of continuous beatings and torture in Israeli detention.
28: Sebastian Tau and two other activists arrived in Vancouver to hundreds of supporters, family, and friends with tears and hugs. He says the flotilla group was kidnapped in the middle of the Mediterranean Sea by Israeli forces, and the torture left him with several taser burns and bruises, while others suffered broken and fractured ribs. He recalls being forced to kneel in the hot sun for hours and being shoved into a cage full of razor wire while Israel's national security minister shouted and jeered at them. That same minister released a video taunting the activists while they were kneeling and had their faces to the ground with their hands bound. Prime Minister Mark Carney has condemned what he described as the abominable treatment of the flotilla activists. Naira Ahmed, The Canadian Press.
27: A union for hundreds of Metro Vancouver workers have announced a ban on overtime work. The Greater Vancouver Regional District Employees Union says the overtime ban will have the most impact on water and sewer operations and maintenance and construction teams. It's part of a dispute with the regional district. Parliament is set to reconvene today for a round of sitting days before the summer break. By Wednesday, Prime Minister Mark Carney is set to be in New York City for a two-day trip to meet with business leaders. The union in Nova Scotia, representing about 3,500 striking long-term care workers, has rejected the province's claim negotiators refused to return to the bargaining table.
29: This weekend, Seniors Minister Barbara Adams released an open letter saying that the government had asked the union to resume negotiations, but she said QP decided to wait until next week. But the union fired back, saying that's completely false, adding it had been in talks with the government about returning to the table last week, including the possibility of meeting over the weekend. In a statement, QP says when the minister's letter was posted, they were awaiting confirmation that all parties were available Monday afternoon. They add the union members of the bargaining committee live and work across Nova Scotia, and that takes time to bring both sides together. Don Mitchell, The Canadian Press.
27: Political scientists say Indigenous treaty rights have created major legal uncertainty around Alberta's separation efforts. Albertans are set to vote on October 19th on whether to pursue a binding referendum on separation from Canada. The decision last week by Premier Danielle Smith comes after a judge ruled Alberta failed in its duty to consult First Nations because secession could affect Treaty 7 and Treaty 8. Experts say evolving Indigenous consultation laws since the 1995 Quebec referendum add a new legal dimension to secession debates. And Statistics Canada is set to release its latest figures for gross domestic product on Friday. That's when it will publish its report for March and the first quarter as a whole. The agency's initial estimates for March suggest real GDP was essentially unchanged. This is the Canadian Press. In sports, Thomas Hertl's goal at 8:21 of the third period snapped a 3-3 tie and lifted the Vegas Golden Knights to a 5-3 victory over the visiting Colorado Avalanche on Sunday. Mark Stone and Hertl each had a goal and an assist for the Knights, while Mitch Marner and Caden Korchak had two assists apiece. Gabriel Landeskog, Nazem Kadri, and Jack Drury scored for the Avs. Game 4 goes Tuesday, with the Avs down 3-0. The Vancouver Bandits capped off a winning weekend at home in the Canadian Elite Basketball League with a 111-101 victory over the Calgary Surge Sunday. Jillian House had 27 points and 9 assists, while Darko Joyner had 22 points as the Bandits improved to 3-1 and moved into a share of first in the Western Conference with the Winnipeg Sea Bears. And the visiting Halifax Tides scored 3 first-half goals in an 18-minute span and then coasted to a 4-0 Northern Super League victory over the winless Calgary Wild on Sunday. From the Canadian Press, I'm David Augustine.
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8: Chris Holsky here, filling in for Patricia Bull. This is one of the biggest feel-good weekends in the capital all year, where you have tens of thousands of people, both from the city and outside of the city, who set a goal and they've achieved it and have better health for it. Tamarack Ottawa Race Weekend is here, and frankly, the forecast for it, it looks perfect. 21 degrees and sunny on Saturday for some of the shorter distance races, your 5K, your 10K. Now, the forecast for Sunday, we are looking at showers at the moment, but as long as it's not torrential during the course of the half marathon or the marathon, if you are out for a long run and you're feeling it from some of the conditions. When I ran the Ottawa 10K for the first time, there was just a brief sun shower with about 2 kilometers to go. And that was just perfect timing, about 24 degrees, that cool off. I am in better condition. I'm in a better mood, I think, generally, because I decided to pick up the hobby roughly about 13 years ago and really began taking it seriously back in 2020. So this is my seventh season where I've been running somewhere in the neighborhood between 800 kilometers, I think, was when I first started. Now it's somewhere closer to 1,000. Going all the way back to the beginning and how it started, I just had the goal of running 5. I believe those who are capable of that level of mobility, everybody, I think, can run 5 kilometers. It takes a little work to start, and there are some things that can happen. For example, I was feeling pretty good during those first few weeks out. I managed to get all the way up to, you know, what you do is that you actually head out and you do maybe 1 kilometer running, 1 kilometer walking, and then you just remove the walking elements of this just gradually. I got up to 4 kilometers running, 1 kilometer walking, and then immediately had to stop running for a month and a half because I developed periodontal tendonitis. I want to prevent you from making the same mistake I did when I got started. And to help me out today, from Black Toe Running, Ottawa Retail Operations and Special Projects. I love the name of this company. I think we'll explain it towards the back end of the conversation. I'm thrilled to welcome May Lou here. Good morning, May.
9: Morning. How's it going?
8: I'm doing great. And again, it's a general mood improver, the fact that I run as much as I do. And if somebody wants to get involved in the hobby itself, I think one of the great things about it is that the barrier for entry, it's relatively low. It's something that that most people can do.
9: Yep. I always kind of say, you know, it's one foot in front of the other. It's for everyone, right? And the first few runs, like you said, they can feel hard, but there's lots of ways you can make it fun, more comfortable, and things like that. But the first few runs, they are hard. Running's a patient, but it's a sport that rewards consistency. And so getting out there, kilometer, 2 kilometers, it really doesn't matter. If you're doing it, that's consistency. And you do what you can for that day, wherever that day lands. And there's a lot of things we can do to make it a lot of fun, and like having a running buddy, or around the weekend, we do cool things like a shakeout with donuts. And I mean, what run is not made better by donuts? So there's lots of great ways to really kind of make it fun. And honestly, too, like I find dressing for the weather, making sure you have the right gear, it does make you more comfortable. And when you're more comfortable, you're more likely to do it again. And you want to set yourself to doing something where you can do it consistently. And you want to be able to continue to do it consistently, because that's when you really start feeling all the rewards for the sport. And running's really rewarding.
8: Well, let's start with the gear, because my mistake that what led to my tendonitis and put me on the shelf for a while is because I did not begin with a proper pair of running shoes. They are an important part of the package.
9: Oh, yeah. One of the most important, actually the important. And I mean, you're on your feet. That's what running is. And really getting a shoe that matches where you are at that point. At Black Toe, we do a foot strike assessment where we'll get a 3D model of your foot, its size, what it looks like. And then we look at where you put pressure on your foot. We have a pressure plate. And we take that information. We look at where you're putting pressure and where you might have potential injury points. And then we look at what shoes might help alleviate that. And having the right pair of shoes makes a big difference. Sometimes if you pull, I know it's easy to pull like an old pair you might have on the shelf. Sometimes when you do that, when you're doing a repetitive sport, and it's a repetitive sport that is the same motion over and over again, and if you don't have the right supporting cushion, sometimes that does lead to injuries that sideline you for longer than you want to be.
8: So someone has scoped out the proper gear, they've got a good pair of shoes, and they're about to run for the first time. What should they do, and what will that first run feel like?
9: The first run is definitely going to be one of the hardest runs. I always say it takes a couple weeks for it to settle in, but it's just reminding yourself to be consistent. Sometimes I make it fun when I'm coming back from injury and the first few runs take a little more motivation. I like to have a running buddy to go with, or I sign up for a run club and join up with some other run clubs. I look for events. Ottawa, we have lots of events around the city. Black Toe does a couple, but lots of run clubs do stuff too. And just having a buddy to go out with, or reminding myself, if I do this today, it's going to make it better. And once you get those continuous times in for, like, honestly, it's like 2 weeks of just putting the time in, it gets easier. Every run gets easier. It's just reminding yourself, if you do that work today, it's going to get easier.
8: Well, your body starts telling you this, and I'm gonna level with people. When you first try this, there's a good chance that once you're finished, you're gonna feel sluggish and a bit miserable. But then eventually, as time goes on, your body is going to start rewarding you. It's gonna start releasing endorphins, and you're gonna feel really good because you've done this.
9: Yeah, for sure. And your body also, I would say too, it gets used to it, and you start feeling like you can go a little more. The common runner mistake sometimes is doing too much at once. So I always look at things, we do it in our training plans too. We kind of look at things in 3 week, 3 to 4 week blocks. So you might by week 3 be feeling good, but I encourage you to don't do too much more until you've kind of finished that block. Let your body kind of recalibrate itself, and then you can start pushing it for the next 3 weeks. And you kind of want to do it in little increments to avoid getting injured or overworking, because you are doing a repetitive sport. You don't want to get an overuse injury by any means.
8: You brought up a really good point, though, about talking about running groups or finding a running buddy, is that it can be a social sport. I run alone. I actually like some of the elements of running alone, but I like that it's adaptable to both of those environments.
9: Oh, totally. I got through my first marathon how I joined up with Black Toe was actually going through my first marathon plan with them. And honestly, I would not have trained for that marathon without the group, because being part of the run club, doing your first 30K as a beginner runner is really intimidating, but being around people who've done it before, who can mentor you, who also are encouraging you the whole way, who have their own goals and you want to hear their story, like just having a group to have that for you really, really helped me get through that first build. And we also have a coach, and the coach kind of really walked me through, like, why am I doing this run? Why am I doing this 30K on a hot day? The coach really helped me. How do I adjust? Why am I doing this? What does this do for my marathon? And I honestly probably would not have made it through that first build without the Black Toe team, because it made such a difference. It's the people support, the mentor support, the friends you make, the stories you hear from other people. Like, I could go on with the list, but there's just so many different parts of it that really, really kind of shaped me today, because a lot of these people are still in my life today.
8: Yeah, and literally physically shape in some ways. I'm going to be speaking with the head of Run Ottawa about the benefits of, for some, of signing up for an event such as this. Before you go, May, I mentioned the Black Toe. Could you please explain to people what Black Toe is? Because it may sound a little gnarly, but it's actually a badge of honor.
9: So black toes happen when you're toes rub too much in your shoes. Speaking of the right gear, very important to get the right fitted shoes, because sometimes your feet, when their shoes too tight, will rub and you get black toes from all the training. Sometimes this can happen just because your feet swell on a hot day too. So it's a variety. It really is person dependent. But yeah, lots of people, when they start getting those heavy mileage, they get black toes.
8: And when I saw mine, I went, cool, they're completely painless. They're completely painless, and I just got to stress that. But, yeah, you got to protect your feet out there, something like that. There are worse things that can happen than a black toe. May, thank you. Thank you so much. It's been great speaking with you today. I hope that a few people decide to pick up a pair of shoes.
9: Yeah, no worries. Have a good rest of your day.
8: That was May Liu, Ottawa Retail Operations and Special Projects with Black Toe Running.
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10: The big political story this week is separatism, and more specifically, the gauntlet that has been laid down by Premier Daniel Smith, who made the announcement in a televised address last night.
11: But there is another way to hear from Albertans while we wait for our legal appeal to be heard. That is why I'm announcing today that I will be requesting our government add an additional question to the October 19th referendum vote announced previously. The additional question will be, should Alberta remain a province of Canada, or should the government of Alberta commence the legal process required under the Canadian Constitution to hold a binding provincial referendum on whether or not Alberta should separate from Canada?
10: So you heard that right. The question, I guess the two questions, is should you remain in a province within Canada, or should the government commence a process which they would have a binding referendum in the future where Alberta could separate? So question, if we should have a question on Alberta separate. Now, this is all because of a court case blocking the separatist petition earlier this month.
11: Be clear. I support Alberta remaining in Canada. That is how I would vote on separation in a provincial referendum. It is also the position of my government and my caucus. However, despite my personal support for remaining in Canada, I am deeply troubled by an erroneous court decision that interferes with the democratic rights of hundreds of thousands of Albertans.
10: The Prime Minister responded to this morning with brief remarks where he said he thinks the country is working.
12: Canada's working. We're working in a spirit of cooperative federalism to make the country better. We're renovating the country as we go, and Alberta being at the center of that is essential.
10: Joining me now to unpack all this in the politics, Marika Wall, senior political reporter for the Globe and Mail's Ottawa Bureau. Marika, thank you so much for coming on the show.
13: Hi, Amanda. Always happy to join.
10: Hi, my friend. All right. So you know all the scuttlebutt on the Hill. I've said this earlier, but I think Marika is one of the most talented, smartest reporters on the federal beat and perhaps in the country as well. This is interesting. The Premier Smith has basically said we're going to have a question to see if we should have an actual process of having a separation question. But this is, you know, a huge political challenge for the Prime Minister, mm-hmm. particularly in light of his remarks in BC. And we also still have some inkling of that in Quebec, although it seems like less of a threat. And we're going to talk to Tom Mulcair a little bit later on the show about that. But what's your take about the political machinations happening behind the scenes?
13: I think that Thursday night triggers a new phase of this. Ottawa, from the people I was talking to in the past few weeks, has been trying to keep sort of a low profile, trying not to add fuel to the fire because Ottawa is an incendiary word for some people in Alberta. But now that it has become official in a way that people expected this question to come, but it hadn't actually been formalized by the premier, it forces the federal government, it forces federal Alberta Conservative MPs to weigh in more directly and to really start to chart a plan, because essentially now the premier has kickstarted a 5-month campaign for people who want to keep Canada united and for the people on the flip side who want to see a path to separation.
10: And what do you think, how does the Prime Minister stick handle that? Is he getting into the weeds on that? Is he deputizing his ministers? Is he going to, you know, call back Jean Charest? Like, you know, mm-hmm. obviously that's probably not the right person to go tour Alberta, but, or maybe it's Christy. I don't know. You know what I mean? But,
13: yeah.
10: Jason Kenney, like, what
13: it is
10: look
13: a big
10: like?
13: Question. And I think they're still trying to sort that out. I think that there hasn't been a formal, organization in terms of who's leading this campaign. Who is that point person? I think when you look at the Prime Minister's comments so far, he is a manager. He is a technocrat. He's not going to be that emotional rallying cry mm-hmm. person to really wrap yourself in the flag. And so the approach he is taking in his public comments, and I think he has his strongest ones so far to date today, is to really make the case that the federal government and Alberta are working, that Canada is working for Alberta, and they can keep building on it. And the way to do that is to stay united, not divided. But he's not as pointed or direct, and I think that is kind of a signal, or it hints at some of their caution in how to navigate this. They, as I understand it, are trying to

0: again, with yesterday's announcement, things are now formalized, and it forces, I think, the federal parties to become much more engaged and much more public about their plans.
1: If you're just joining me, I'm speaking with Marika Walsh. She's a senior political reporter for the Globe and Mail's Ottawa Bureau. We're talking, of course, about Danielle Smith's gauntlet around separatism and you know, the politics across the country of how we keep that together. Yeah, the Prime Minister's comments this morning, although we're renovating the country, was an interesting way to, I was like, all right, we're renovating, are we? I didn't know. Sure.
0: I think actually today showed that they have some work to do in Ottawa in how they plan to talk about this and how they will navigate it. You know, it was a, we've known about the comments and the decision from Smith for a few days now, but the response from the Prime Minister was hastily organized, not well telegraphed in advance. And I'm not sure, you know, Amanda, you're the expert on this side of it, but when you look at the optics of visuals, I'm not sure when you are trying to make the case for unity and a united Canada, the image you want is somebody standing alone in an empty library. So there is, I think, some work to be done on that front. And I think I've heard some frustration from people in Alberta who want to, there to be a very clear Stay in Canada campaign, that there hasn't been more organization and a more forceful effort on that side.
1: Yeah, I think, well, you know, we talk about this stuff. Yeah, bang on with the visual. Even I would say the renovation language, like I get the intent of that, which is we need, you know, some people in Alberta and will feel the country's broken or not working for them. But I think there's also really need to be like a rallying around the flag, which I think was very effectively done, in the 90s, in the, you know, the Remain, campaign, mm-hmm. the No campaign. I mean, I was like grade 7, but I was hand making posters to keep Quebec in Canada, but I went to French school and I was a nerd. So I don't expect that out of the rest of us.
0: Yeah. And I think people forget how last minute that campaign came together. People actually were, as it's been retold to me, I can't say I was a very sentient citizen participating in democracy at that time, but you know, as it's described to me, it was a last minute, holy crap, this is much more real than we thought. We need to get it together. It wasn't that it was this very calculated, planned, long in advance response. It came together in the last few weeks once they realized, oh, this is actually much more serious a threat. And what I hear from people is that they are concerned there could be a repeat in the sense of Brexit, or in the sense of miscalculating how this snowballs mm-hmm. once you've opened the gates. You know, once you've unleashed this, you don't control where it goes. And it is risky to take for granted, as the UK did, that just having the referendum is this release valve and the UK will stay in Europe. We saw that didn't happen. And the question is, how do we navigate this now to make sure we're not repeating that?
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6: Good morning. I'm Connor Ray. Cloudy skies, light rain falling right now, 12 degrees. Your full forecast coming up. First, your top stories. The House of Commons reconvenes today for the final stretch of sitting days before the summer recess with a budget bill and conservative motion set for debate. Brandon Molina Navidad has that look ahead.
7: Conservative leader Pierre Poilievre says he plans to push for a debate on how the government handles First Nations land claims. Legislation to implement the spring economic update, which includes other measures, like the police authority to search mail with a warrant, continues to work its way through the House of Commons. International politics will also be in play as Foreign Affairs Minister Anita Anand prepares to host her Chinese counterpart later this week, the first visit to Canada of its kind since 2016. Prime Minister Mark Carney heads to New York midweek to advance efforts to attract international investment to Canada. Brenda Molina Navidad, The Canadian Press.
6: Tamarack Ottawa race weekend has officially come to an end. Organizers say nearly 40,000 runners took part in the two-day event, with $850,000 raised for 87 local charities. Among those that participated, Christine Jameson, the great-great-grandson of legendary Canadian runner Tom Longboat. Jameson entered the race hoping to beat Longboat's record marathon time, but despite falling short, he still managed to set a new personal best.
8: I gave it my best out there. You know, that's all I can ask for. A little short of the 2:29, but, you know, I'll take it as a win, and it's just motivation to train extra hard this summer.
6: Another notable racer, Roy Allen, who made history this weekend by becoming the first 100-year-old Canadian to finish an official 5-kilometer race. And Ottawa residents got the chance to see the iconic FIFA World Cup trophy Sunday. Prime Minister Mark Carney hosting FIFA's president here in the capital as Canada prepares to host the 2026 World Cup with the United States and Mexico. CTV's Kimberly Johnson has those details.
9: Fans waiting in anticipation. Amazing. All to see the iconic FIFA World Cup trophy up close.
10: I never thought I'd get anywhere near the World Cup, so I'm very happy.
9: The FIFA World Cup Trophy Tour by Coca-Cola has brought the original World Cup trophy to Ottawa, giving fans like Martin Langlois a once-in-a-lifetime chance to see the gold.
11: The whole world is fighting about it, and it is in Ottawa, Canada.
9: The games begin in 3 weeks, co-hosted by the United States, Mexico, and Canada, bringing the excitement to a fever pitch. FIFA World Cup champion Alessandro Nesta on hand in the nation's capital, unveiling the cup, first awarded in 1974.
12: It's amazing. When I won that trophy, my face was like the kids.
6: Canada's first match will take place June 12th in Toronto. 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From the CTV Weather Center, gray, cloudy skies early this morning. There is some light rain falling out there. Right now we're sitting at 12 degrees. We are expecting to warm up quite a bit out there. 23 is the daytime high. We're expecting a few short showers to be on and off throughout the daytime hours today, probably ending later this afternoon, clearing up. Into the overnight, clear skies, dropping to an overnight low of plus 11 degrees. And then into Tuesday, forecast is pretty much the same. It's going to be a little bit warmer. 28 is the daytime high on Tuesday. Going to be a mix of sun and clouds in the sky for most of the day. That brings with it a 30% chance of showers continuing all day on Tuesday and into Wednesday as well. Looking to Wednesday's forecast quickly here, 23 is the daytime high on Wednesday. Mix of sun and clouds in the sky for most of the day. Still that 30% chance of showers. Things clearing up later in the day on Wednesday into the evening. The Ford It's a Big Deal event is on until June 1st, and it's a great time to get a big deal on a 2026 Bronco Sport Big Bend. 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That is the latest from the CTV Newsroom. I'm Connor Ray. 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
13: Here's an encore segment from Ottawa Now with Christy Cameron.
14: Feels like every other day we're griping about traffic misery in the city of Ottawa. You know, it is construction season after all, and of course we have to update and maintain our infrastructure. We understand that. I think we're all logical and reasonable human beings, right? Right? I'll say it louder for the people in the back. But when you look at these 417 lane closures, and you look at the neighborhoods and the commute for people that live in the West End, it has become a bit of a daily nightmare, and it's only been 1 week. And apparently these lane closures that began last week between Woodruff and Pinecrest Road are expected to be in place for 2 months. A single lane of traffic is shut down in each direction. It does relate to the western extension of Ottawa's light rail. Light rail construction, yet again, is snarling traffic. And I'll just say it, it's in a spot where there was already a bottleneck, so it's only exacerbating a pre-existing problem. This is part of the work near the future Pinecrest LRT station. Congestion is quite bad in that area, so it's dramatically adding to it. In some cases, people are saying their commutes have doubled. Earlier on the show, I was joined by somebody who actually lives in the Kanata neighborhood. Neil Thompson serves as the president of the Kanata Beaverbrook Community Association. He told me when he passes by in a traffic jam, it seems like a lot of work isn't even being accomplished.
15: You know, a bunch of equipment in there, but it's amazing how often, even in daylight hours, that equipment is sitting idle, or in this case, for the new barriers they put up, there's not even any equipment there. So I'm not sure how far in advance of the actual work they're putting that there.
14: And I thought I was the only one who did this, but he's constantly opening his phone and nervously refreshing Google Maps to get a sense of the traffic.
15: I had to go to an event last night, and someone said, well, why do you have your cell phone with Google Maps on? And I said, because you never know when there's going to be a massive disruption. And lo and behold, there was one, and we ended up going all the way along Carling because you literally have to find out, okay, so how long is it going to take me, you know, an hour or two in advance, and decide you maybe have to leave right now as opposed to 90 minutes later.
14: Good to know I'm not the only one. Joining us now, Bay Ward Councillor Teresa Cavanaugh, whose ward is directly impacted by this because people are taking the detour, they're ripping through the neighborhoods, places like Carlingwood and Glabra Park, and they're not driving too well, are they, Councillor?
16: Oh, boy. Everyone's frustrated. I get that. But our neighborhoods have been very much disrupted, and they're feeling it. It's been pretty awful.
14: What's happening?
16: Well, the cut-throughs, one of the more popular cut-throughs is Leinster, because it's in a straight line and it goes between Maitland and Woodruff. And the other way is up Fairlawn, turning right onto Leinster to get onto Woodruff. And that actually is illegal to turn right at rush hours. So that's been a problem. And people are completely ignoring the signage. The neighborhood is furious. It's been a perennial problem before, but this is totally exasperated by the situation of everyone looking for alternate routes because they don't want to go on that 417.
14: And I'll stress this again. Congestion is already quite bad on the 417. Now this is contributing. If you live in Bay Ward, where you represent, or College Ward, where Lane Johnson is the ward councillor, you're living this daily, and my understanding is that it was set to drag on until the end of July. The latest today from the mayor is he put out a statement, and he called this unacceptable. He said it's extremely disruptive to drivers and residents in the neighboring areas. He goes on to say that he's directed city staff to work with the Ministry of Transportation to significantly accelerate the completion of the project and to restore all lanes of traffic. I'm just trying to understand what that means. We've reached out to his office. Once again, we've invited him on the show this afternoon. But what does that look like? Are they working overnight? Are they working longer hours? How are they going to speed it up?
16: Well, that's the question. And how can they speed it up? Because if they just work 9 to 5, that's not going to get done very fast. We want to see. And I've had so many people say, I've driven by and nobody's there. So that frustrates people that they're putting up with this and they're not seeing any work done. So I realize, though, on the other side of it, this is a very narrow area. You can't have a lot of workers there. So one thing can only be done at a time. This is about putting in poles that are going to go 20 meters underground. And I'm saying 20 meters. It's a lot of work. And it's a safety issue. However, people don't see anything being done, and that's very frustrating. So, but we're asking work different hours and speed this up. Absolutely. We want this done sooner.
14: So is that confirmed, Councillor, that they will be working different hours?
16: We haven't got a full confirmation.
14: Okay, because in the statement, the mayor says, yes. I've asked the councillors, including Johnson and Kavanaugh, that's you, to implement immediate mitigation efforts to improve traffic flow and to reduce the impact on surrounding roads. What's he talking about?
16: Well, that is working with, that's not about the 417.
14: No, that's the cut through, like Leinster.
16: That's the cut throughs. And I need traffic services to help us out here. You know, if they make, for example, speeding it up with the lights on Carling, then people are out of the neighborhoods. That would be a good example. So that you're not going down Leinster. You're going on Carling because it is faster, because the left turn signal is going to take more cars. Things like that. That's what we're asking them to look at, to get people out of the neighborhoods, because they're looking for the shortest route. And if it's shown that, you know, they can move traffic on the actual detour routes that are recommended, that would be incredibly helpful.
14: Yeah. And I guess what I'm looking for here is some confidence or some reassurance to the people that are directly impacted that work is happening. Do we have a timeline on any of that?
16: That's what I've been asking, and that's in progress. So they are looking at ways to improve it. And I think that's just for all times, not just for now. There's times when traffic backs up. There could be, beyond this particular situation where, say, an accident happens or whatever. But you got to have better detour routes so that we don't have cars going through neighborhoods.
14: You also have to have Ottawa police out ensuring that people are not behaving badly. And I understand that happened this morning.
16: I wrote to the chief. I don't normally do that, but I was absolutely fed up. They have been there before, but it was a couple weeks ago. They went there this morning. That helped. We need more of that because it's about breaking habits. You know, people have to know that they're taking a huge risk and they're going to get ticketed. So it can't be just a one-off. It has to be a few times at least. So you got to break people's habit because it's usually the same traffic. I was pleased that they came out this morning. That was very helpful.
14: Well, I'll just say it. It's pretty bad when you've got people living in a cut-through neighborhood that are so fed up with all the crowding of the cars and the drivers that are behaving recklessly, where there was a person out, was that this morning with you, who had actually made her own sign telling people not to turn right at a stop sign?
16: I was with Marg and worked
14: with her. Okay, so it was like almost like a demonstration sign or a PSA.
16: Yeah. She made her own sign and we just pointed to the, the real sign and just pointed out, no, you can't put your turn signal on and turn here. So we did that and about 20 cars were redirected. It's a little exhausting to do that constantly during the entire rush hour, but it got the message through and it's about, change your habits. Don't come here.
14: Yeah, again, when average citizens are so frustrated that they are making signs and standing out at a corner to stop drivers.
16: Absolutely.
14: Like that tells you.
16: I totally get it.
14: Yeah.
16: I totally get it. It is hugely problematic. And my counterpart, Lane, is experiencing the same thing. So the last thing we want to do is send traffic to each other. So, you know, like we're saying both together, none of this should happen. Get that road fixed. Get people on the highway so they can get home. That's what we need.
14: Are you assured by the mayor's statement that they are going to be able to extend the hours or change the hours to overnight on the Queensway, that they're going to be able to do something that is going to make sure this doesn't last 2 months, that maybe it'll be shorter?
16: Okay, well, Christy, this isn't my first rodeo on this. We negotiated to get a earlier opening for Woodruff and Richmond, and I worked with the mayor's office on that as well. So originally they said the fall, and they didn't give a date, and now we've got a date of August 9th. So to open up that intersection, another issue. So it can be done, and it has been done before. So I believe that they can get something done.
14: All right. We have once again reached out to the mayor's office, and we're really hoping he can make time for us this afternoon so we can get more details on the Queensway. Thanks so much for stopping by, Councillor.
16: No problem. And I know you live in the neighborhood and you're experiencing it too.
14: Yeah. Well,
16: okay.
14: Gosh, I mean, here's the thing. Like, at least I don't live in Kanata or Carlton Place because, like,
16: no,
14: I feel for those people. On the Queensway, the 417 construction is madness for them. People in Carlton Place are saying it's an hour and a half to get home.
16: Listen, you know what happened? The day, one of the first days that it was a problem, I had just registered to run again. And I don't take the Queensway very often, as you know. And I was stuck in it for more than an hour to get home. So I thought it was quite interesting.
14: Yikes. Thanks, Councillor.
16: All right. Thanks.
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22: Let's say I want to go to a good hardware store. 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
26: We've documented four separate cases of Canadians transporting a total of 100 kilos of cocaine through airports in Canada and the U.S.
27: How is it that the Canadian authorities cannot find a suitcase full of cocaine?
26: Nadiria's 19-year-old daughter is one of them.
27: We're still in shock that she can pass through the airport with a suitcase full of drugs.
0: Avery Haynes, the reporter there, investigative correspondent for CTV's W5, in a story that was widely shared, at least in my circles, and saw some media outside of the country pick it up as well. And it's kind of terrifying if you travel at all. And Avery is with me right now. Good morning. Good to talk to you again.
1: Good to talk to you, Bill.
0: It's so obvious when you hear it that this could be a way for people to smuggle drugs and take all the risk away from themselves and put it on some innocent stranger. Did you get the sense that this was happening for a very long time? This has been going on for a while?
1: I think it's been going on for a very long time, and I think that the upshot of our investigation for me is this. We recognize post 9/11 that the way that we travel has changed. Security is really sees the passenger and our bags that we bring in as the threat. Everything changed for travelers, and there has not been the same reckoning for the people who are working behind the scenes, the people who have access to luggage and to planes, and that's an area that is of deep concern.
0: In order to do this, though, you have to infiltrate the airport staff, and there are security checks, and you would think we'd have a pretty good idea of who we should keep out of the back end of an airport behind the security scenes, but apparently they're getting through. They must be finding people who have no records in order to do this, recruiting people without any criminal past.
1: Nope. Absolutely not. And that's a big part of our investigation. I mean, a lot of people have kind of picked up the story about the bag tag switching, but the reality is that we have evidence that Hell's Angels, Mexican cartels, Asian organized crime groups, and the mafia are all active at Pearson Airport. We know that it is entrenched at Pearson Airport and that they're targeting ramp workers, baggage handlers, anyone who has access to luggage. And that the system, that the airplane is actually used as a mechanism for transporting drugs both into the country and out of the country. In our investigation, we reveal a number of very startling cases of people who kept their jobs despite having clear, direct lines to organized crime, despite having convictions or being investigated for drug smuggling. And we really think that there is a lot that Transport Canada has to answer to in the way that employees are screened. We compiled exclusive data from Transport Canada's own numbers. Over a five-year period, they granted 125,000 security clearances to employees at four big international airports in Canada. 7,500 of those employees were granted security clearance. So that means they have access to the ramp. They have access to the plane, despite the fact that they were flagged as having adverse information. Now, Transport Canada wouldn't say what the threat level was of the adverse information, but we spoke to an RCMP whistleblower who worked for a unit called SIBS at the airport, and what his responsibility is to review all of the background of employees and to make recommendations to Transport Canada on who should keep their security clearance and who shouldn't. And he says repeatedly his recommendations that somebody lose their security clearance were ignored, and they were given security clearance despite the fact that they had connections to organized crime.
0: Stunning level of incompetence. Are the people that behind the scenes who are switching the tags, are they always directly connected and doing this in a volunteer way, or some people being coerced into doing it?
1: I don't know. I haven't spoken to anyone who's been to the corrupt employee, so I don't know. I know that they're being paid. From what our information is, that often the people who are involved, and it's a group effort, it's not usually one person, they get 30% of the cut of whatever the value of the load is. But, you know, in our investigation, we identified 17 cases of Canadians being wrongly accused of smuggling drugs into other countries, including France, Germany, Morocco, Bermuda, Philippines, and Korea, which technically does have the death penalty still. They don't often use it, but they do still have the death penalty. And they're left then trying to explain why that bag isn't theirs and the drugs that they are being accused of are not there. I just got off the phone yesterday. A woman contacted me, a kindergarten teacher from Oshawa, Ontario. it takes her three-year-old daughter and her husband on a March break trip to the UK. They're surrounded by police and customs agents, separated, all three of them. So her three-year-old daughter is kept by herself with airport staff for 10 hours because she's accused of smuggling 88 kilos of Canadian weed into the UK. They were fingerprinted, DNA swabbed, and accused of being drug smugglers because the tag had been switched. She says that, you know, they immediately reported the incident to Air Canada, which is the airline that she flew, and the RCMP, and have been given no meaningful answers or accountability to what have you done to investigate the person who did this. The RCMP told her, yeah, we looked at some video footage, couldn't find anything, case closed.
0: Can you walk me through it a little bit without all the detail of you go to the airport, you check in your bag, they put that white sticker on. It has two sticky sides that stick together. They put your bag on a conveyor belt and it disappears. So I assume somebody back there is peeling it off carefully, putting it on another bag filled with drugs, and it flies to the other country. This is where I'm not sure what happens after that. It's going to end up on the carousel. Presumably you won't grab that bag because you're not looking at the tag. You're looking at your luggage. You have some way to identify it. So are they waiting on the other end at the carousel to grab the bag based on how it looks?
1: So first of all, they choose a bag. So they know that they want to get, let's say you're flying to Germany. They know that they need to get a load of drugs to Germany. So they're going to choose a bag that's on that flight that looks nothing like the drug bag. So there's no chance that you're going to accidentally pick it up because you're looking at the tag. They remove the tag, your tag, and put it on the drug bag. Then they either put a rush tag on your bag, which is what happens if a tag falls off, or they simply put your bag on the plane without a tag. Or we've seen cases where they've actually cut your tag, so they're putting half of your tag onto the drug bag. These drug bags have air trackers in them, like little air tags, so the person on the other end is following where it is. It's either scooped up right from the plane, if it's a corrupt worker, or if it's somebody on, Joe Public is the bad guy on the other end, goes to the carousel, knows where it is, picks it up, and takes off, walks out.
0: It's pretty clever and pretty simple if you think about it. And if it gets intercepted along the way, it's your name that's on the bag of drugs. So that's why you have to try to explain how it's not your bag. Not an easy thing to do. So two things, then I'll let you go. This is Avery Haynes of W5. Do we know if this is happening in other airports? I'm thinking specifically of Ottawa, obviously, because that's where I am right now. But because if it's happening at Pearson, there's a pretty good chance it may be happening elsewhere.
1: Well, the 17 cases, 16 of them originated in Pearson. We're still compiling data, but I do know that from the Dominican Republic, you know, there were three Canadians who were trapped in the Dominican Republic for months because they were accused of smuggling drugs, again, Canadian weed, into the Dominican Republic. But there is a case that involves Ottawa that was intercepted in the DR. There were fake bag tags put on a load of cocaine that was destined for Ottawa. So somebody at the Ottawa airport was involved in this corrupt scheme because they would have picked it up on the other side.
0: That's chilling. So Avery, how do we protect ourselves?
1: Well, and it's two things. Chilling because 17, in the scheme of how many flights there are, 17 is not a huge number. What concerns me is how many times this may have happened that we have no idea of.
0: Well,
1: you
0: thousands
1: easily could
0: maybe.
1: Have flown. Yeah, you easily could have flown. For me, the best thing to do is take a picture of you with your bag tag and your luggage at the airport, preferably as it's sitting on the scale being weighed, so you can prove how much your bag weighed as well as what your bag looks like. Some people are stapling their bag tag, but I know that there was a Canadian company that tried to convince the airline industry 10 years ago to use their tamper-proof, they had developed a tamper-proof bag tag, and were told that everyone loved the idea, but A, they didn't want to spend the money, and B, it would send a message to the Canadian traveler that it was, that there was a security issue with the bag tag, so they would prefer not to do it.
0: I think sent that message, I think, pretty clearly.
1: I think it's completely outdated to use. I mean, next time you travel, you can test it yourself how easy it is to unstick that and stick it on anywhere. I mean, it's just completely, completely outdated in 2026.
0: Avery Haynes, investigative correspondent for CTV's W5. Remind us of the airtime of the show.
1: Yep, the show airs tomorrow night at 7 p.m. It's also live streaming on W5's YouTube channel. It'll be up on Crave as well.
0: Avery Haynes, investigative correspondent for CTV's W5. For about 30 seconds, I was her boss. But you didn't have to tell Avery what to do. She was, what a pro. And a great human being. Really good, good person.
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10: Good morning. I'm Rosie Edden. Your top headlines coming up. With the first check on weather, here's Melissa Lamb in the CTV Weather Center.
11: A wet start to your morning, but conditions clearing into the afternoon.
10: It was a busy weekend in downtown Ottawa as thousands of runners hit the streets to take part in the Tamarack Race Weekend. CTV's Josh Moreno was there Sunday.
28: Cloudy skies and a cool breeze. Perfect conditions for Matthew Shook as he prepares to run the Ottawa International Marathon.
29: We were worried it was going to be real rainy, so this is much better than we were expecting.
28: Over 17,000 runners hit the pavement Sunday for the Tamarack Ottawa half and full marathons. Elvis Shaboy from Kenya finishing with the fastest time at 2 hours, 9 minutes, and 22 seconds. The first Canadian to cross the finish line, Rory Linkletter.
30: Back-to-back years on the podium. I'd love to win it for Canada one of these years, but I'll just keep taking swings until it breaks my way.
28: For the women, Canadian Elisa Legault was the 8th fastest at 2 hours and 29 minutes.
31: I'm tired. It was so hard, but I'm very proud of how I ran. It was nice to have everyone on the course cheering, and it was a really nice event.
10: Throughout the weekend, organizers say $850,000 was raised for 87 local charities. A crucial fall referendum in Alberta will determine if the province moves ahead with an official vote on whether to separate from Canada. Here's CTV's Jeremy Charon with comment from constitutional law expert Errol Mendez.
32: The question being asked this fall is whether Albertans want a separate official referendum on separation. That could trigger another binding vote to leave the country. But even if a majority vote to leave, the path to do so is unclear and would start by triggering something called the Clarity Act.
33: You have to have the majority of provinces and the parliament agreeing to your separation.
32: It would require the Supreme Court's involvement and a negotiated agreement between all provinces and the federal government.
34: And piling on to the complexity, legal experts also suggest a court decision earlier this month to throw out a pro-separation petition for its lack of consultation with First Nations indicates that would play a crucial role in any secession. Jeremy Charles, CTV News, Ottawa.
10: Three flotilla activists detained in Israel have now arrived back in Vancouver. Activist Sebastian Tau says the flotilla group was kidnapped in the middle of the Mediterranean Sea by Israeli forces. making serious claims that every one of them was dragged aboard prison ships and beaten.
1: And on my prison ship alone, there was over 30 cases of broken and fractured ribs. There was between 10 and 20 cases of sexual assault perpetrated by the torturers, by the Israeli occupation forces.
10: Israel denies those claims. Canada's foreign affairs minister has condemned what she calls the grave mistreatment of Canadians. The movement's organizer says the BC delegates were part of an international civilian flotilla to challenge the blockade of Gaza. As Canada gets set to co-host the 2026 FIFA World Cup, the tournament's iconic trophy made its way to Ottawa Sunday. It's part of the Coca-Cola FIFA World Cup Trophy Tour, making 10 stops across Canada. Organizer Diana Brenchley says the tour has drawn thousands of people in each city they have visited.
4: Lots of Canada jerseys, but also so many other nations, and I think just speaks to our international fandom and how Canada's ready to welcome the world.
10: The tournament kicks off June 11th. Canada's first match takes place on June 12th in Toronto. That's the latest from the CTV newsroom. I'm Rosie Edda. Now, you're up to date.
11: Umbrellas this morning, sunglasses this afternoon, a wet start to your day. We will see these scattered showers until about noon hour. Then it should clear up, a high of 23 into your afternoon. Clear skies tonight, dropping to 11 into your day tomorrow. Mix of sun and cloud throughout the afternoon, hot with a high of 28. There is a chance we could see a few scattered showers for Tuesday. That will continue into Wednesday with a high of 23. In the CTV Weather Center, I'm Melissa Lamb.
5: 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Traffic flowing well so far this morning. No collisions or major slowdowns to report. A reminder, lots of construction in both directions on the Queensway near Green Bank. Expect delays throughout the day there. It is raining out there, so leave yourself some extra time for your morning commute. 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With Time Saver Traffic, I'm Hunter Miller.
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1: Well, I've decided I'm just giving up on summer. Seriously, why disappoint yourself? Why set yourself up to be let down? I'm just going to pretend summer is never coming, and if we get a couple of bonus days, that'll be fine. Was that not a miserable weekend? How many times have I used the word miserable these days to describe the weather? I bet you've used worse. Just terrible. Got a lot of stuff done around the house, though, yesterday. Things we've been meaning to get to for, I don't know, a decade. Well, that's how bored we're starting to get. Unbelievable. Good morning, guys. How are you guys? Are you keeping optimistic in the face of this dim West Coast-like drizzle, like we're all living in Seattle now?
2: Well, Seattle, you know, nightmare. It's Ottawa. We never get consistent weather. It's the one thing you can always know that we're going to be consistent on. It's the inconsistent weather.
1: The problem is, it's been too consistent. Consistently bad. What if we had one warm day this spring? I think it's only one.
2: We've had at least three, I would say. Because remember, we got those like 30-degree days really early on, and then we had cold. And then one nice day, and then it was cold again.
3: Yeah. Friday was nice. What, Saturday was gloomy, but...
1: Saturday was just, there's no other word, just gloomy. And then Sunday made Saturday seem nice.
3: At least it poured all day yesterday to give it the gray clouds, right? Like, Saturday was just kind of like, okay, this day is not very
1: exciting. You have to admire people who are out running in that.
3: Yeah, seeing people running yesterday and seeing some videos and pictures of people just completely drenched in rain, and they're smiling and they're loving and they've worked so hard for that moment. And I don't know, I think I heard Rosie speak last week when she was getting ready to set up. I think she was doing the warm-up for a lot of people running yesterday. But how it's better when the weather's a little bit cooler and rain like that. But, like, you can't tell me it's fun when it's just pouring rain on you the whole morning.
1: Yeah. Well, those were hardy people. They'd made up their mind and were going running.
3: Yeah.
1: Runners, though, there's nothing like them. It's a kind of insanity, I think, takes over.
3: It's kind of true.
1: When you become a full-time runner. Because I see people sometimes in the winter, it's minus 20 and minus 25 degrees.
3: Mm-hmm.
1: And they're running by. You can't see any of them. Because their faces are covered, and some of them are starting to wear goggles now when they jog, and they're out there running. And I think, good for you. Not ever going to be me. Even the dogs won't go out when it's like that. Well, actually, the dogs didn't want to go out yesterday. They sit at the door whining. Let me out. Let me out. Oh, can I go out? You open the door. There you go. On you go. Do your thing. They get 1 foot outside. Whoa, no, no, no, no. What is this?
3: Let me back in.
1: I don't understand my lab. On a sunny day, she goes right out the door and straight into the river. Oh, yeah. She doesn't want to go out when it's raining. What, you afraid to get wetter?
3: It's good.
1: What's the difference between getting wet from above and getting wet from below?
3: Ah.
1: Anyway, race weekend is over with, so will this signal a change? Will we start to get summer weather right now? Don't know. Not entirely sure.
3: Yeah.
1: Hearing these stories about the activists who were heading to Gaza saying they were tortured, beaten. I've read a couple of versions of this. When they say tortured, they say, you know, there was some kind of torture coming almost every day. The 4 days we were in custody felt like months. But they weren't very specific about what does torture mean in those circumstances. I don't know. A lot of broken ribs, they're saying, and wrists. I want to see the x-rays. I'm a little bit skeptical. It just would seem so not in Israel's best interests to treat a bunch of people who are going to go back to their Western countries and speak to the media. It would just not be in your best interest to treat them that badly. That doesn't mean it didn't happen either, though.
3: Mm-hmm.
1: Sometimes countries and people in representing countries do really stupid things in the moment, get carried away with the power of it all, and so maybe I am keeping an open mind. Our government seems to be just completely buying it all right away, but our government is very quick to criticize Israel. I am just going to be neutral until I find out more. That's where I stand on that one. What else is going on in the world we should talk about today? I might start paying attention to the International Ice Hockey Federation World Championships. Canada's doing pretty well there.
3: Okay.
1: Beating Slovenia 5-1. Hmm. It's up. Come on. It's hockey to watch. What else are you going to do? Go outside?
3: Yeah, maybe.
1: It might as well be minus 20. There's some good players there.
3: Yeah, medal rounds maybe I'll care about, but it's just, yeah.
1: Well, that's kind of what I had in mind. I'm not going to start watching every game from two countries I barely know. No, that's not what I'm talking about. But
3: yeah.
1: That's what I said, pay attention to. Pay attention.
3: It's a good way to put it. Pay attention. I'm not going to watch, but I'll pay attention to it.
1: Pay attention. I'm starting to read about it. I've watched a couple of highlights. Okay. All right. This is getting interesting. That's where I've been. The NHL playoffs. Wow. Colorado down 3-0.
3: Mm-hmm.
1: Did not see that coming. Every time I watch Mitch Marner right now, I weep.
3: Yeah.
1: Another lot of people, Leafs fans, are saying, where was this guy? You remember what I was saying last year in the playoffs? Why are we blaming it all on Mitch? He's the setup guy. He's giving the puck to Matthews, who can't shoot it. I always thought the blame was on the wrong guy. Well, Marner and his family are so whiny. They made it hard to like them. They really did.
3: Yeah, it really is a different situation in Vegas, but he's looked good. Another 2 points last night. Vegas up 3-0. Like, oof.
1: Yeah, well, he's not the main guy there, but he's turning into the main guy because he's the NHL playoff points leader.
3: Conn's my favorite as of right now.
1: Unbelievable. And the Montreal Canadiens series got evened up, right? Steven now? Is that what's the?
3: It's 1-1 right now, yeah.
1: 1-1, yeah. So I'm happy about that.
3: Yeah.
1: I thought it was going to be Carolina and Colorado, the two C's in the playoffs, for sure. 6:14, it's the Morning Rush. Good morning.
0: Ottawa, up to the minute.
1: Melissa's here from the CTV Weather Center. Got anything for me?
4: It's not a bad looking week. We will see sunshine this week and temperatures will be a little bit above seasonal. It's actually looking pretty good, even though you're looking outside right now and saying, what are you talking about? It's raining. It's cold.
1: And I'm looking at the weather radar and there's lots more to come.
4: Yes, rain until about noon hour today, but then it should start to clear up and we will see cloudier conditions. Then a bit of sunshine late this afternoon and pretty warm today, 23 degrees. So normal this time of the year is around 21. So we'll be a few degrees above that. Overnight, clear skies dropping to 11 and into your day tomorrow, 28, so a hot one. Mix of sun and cloud with a slim chance of scattered showers.
1: That'd be nice, huh? We got sunny and 28, dry the place out a little bit.
4: Absolutely, yes. We're sitting at
1: wonder if anybody's
4: degrees.
1: Still worried about the well and a water shortage.
4: Right.
1: I can't imagine.
4: Yeah, my sister has a well, and she's had all sorts of issues over the past 2 years.
1: Yeah.
4: Doesn't seem fun.
1: She must be feeling good about this spring, though.
4: Yeah, for now.
1: Yeah, that should fill it up, hopefully.
4: Hopefully.
1: Did she ever get down to sucking up sand from the bottom of the well? That's not good.
4: Yeah, it's gone dry and she's had to get it filled and something broke on it. I don't know. It seems like a never-ending issue with the well.
1: I remember my sister doing that, having to have a water truck.
4: Yeah, that's what they had to do.
1: Fill up the well.
4: Yeah. And they've only been in the country about 2.5 years, so like it's still quite new, the well system, and just not being able to turn on your taps and have water. You know, I've had her kids for baths and showers. She's like, can we come over and shower? We have no water. Sure. Just things
1: it's kind of fundamental to our way of life, running water in the house.
4: You know, living in the city, you don't think, or in the suburbs, you don't even really think too much about it. But then move out to the country, different story.
1: Well, we think about it here because the other thing about a well is when you have a power outage, you also don't have water.
4: That's right.
1: Because you're not getting city water.
4: Mm-hmm.
1: So you have to have a backup generator of some kind or...
4: Do you not have city water?
1: Nope.
4: Oh, I did not know that.
1: We do not have city water here. We don't have city sewage.
4: Really?
1: I have a septic tank we had to put in when we bought this house.
4: Okay.
1: That cost more than the average bungalow.
4: Mm, I bet.
1: Because we're near the river too. We had to have this...
4: specialized one.
1: New modern septic system. Oh, not cheap. Thank you, Melissa. It's 12 degrees right now. That's what I have. You similar?
4: Yes.
1: Okay. So it's not the coldest of mornings, but it is damp for sure. An update now from the CTV newsroom.
5: Tamarack Ottawa Race Weekend has officially come to an end. Organizers say nearly 40,000 runners took part in the two-day event with $850,000 raised for 87 local charities. Bill.
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6: Good morning, Bill. Traffic flowing well so far this morning. No collisions or major slowdowns to report. Construction slowing things down a little bit in both directions on the Queensway near Greenbank. Expect delays there throughout the morning. Steve Bunda.
3: Thanks, Hunter. Bill's making his appearance on CTV Your Morning Ottawa. Coming up after the 6:30 news, it's Bill's Best Binges. This is the Morning Rush. I'm Steve Bunda.
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1: You think the FIFA World Cup has the same unwritten rule as the Stanley Cup? If you didn't win it, don't touch it. I don't think so. I've never heard that rule, maybe. But what our Prime Minister did yesterday, did you guys see him posing with the World Cup?
2: Yeah, I saw it going viral a little bit.
1: Okay, here's what I'm pretty sure you can't do. Raise it up in the air like you just won it. Didn't that look ridiculous? Am I being too picky there?
2: No, I'm 100% agree with you on that.
1: You had the same feel, be honest, the same gut reaction I did.
2: I've always been in the idea of if it's, you didn't earn that trophy, you don't get to raise it and kiss it like you won it.
1: Well, yeah, I mean, okay, maybe the Stanley Cup rule is a little too tight that you can't even touch the cup, but he could have taken it and held it and posed it around chest level or something. But raising it in the air, I thought that was kind of an odd choice. But he talked about soccer and how it's flourished in our country since Canada's first World Cup appearance way back in 1986.
3: Our women's team winning gold at the Tokyo Olympics in 2021. Our captain, Christine Sinclair, breaking the all-time international goal-scoring record. A record she still holds. Our men's team qualifying for the World Cup in Qatar.
1: Oh, I'm sorry. I thought it was just another long pause. It's my turn to talk. He says the government is putting millions of dollars over the next 5 years. Millions of dollars. Actually, probably not that much. Probably need a lot more than just millions, but millions of dollars over the next 5 years into developing soccer at all levels in Canada.
3: $750 million of funding for the podium, for excellence, but also for the playground. Full participation. Because this is the beautiful game, and we want the beautiful game played everywhere by everyone.
1: Unfortunately, one of the reasons the beautiful game, I think, has taken off is that parents can't afford to put their kids in our game. Hockey's become so expensive.
2: Mm-hmm.
1: Soccer's a cheaper alternative. But certainly a lot of people love it. There's a soccer field, you know, the one near your old high school here in Manitic.
2: Yep.
1: I don't know how many fields there are out there, but there's got to be, what, 6-7 fields all side by side?
2: Yeah, they got a good chunk at least. Yeah.
1: You drive by there on a weekend morning, doesn't matter how cold or rainy it is, it is packed.
2: Everyone's parked all along Mitch Owens.
1: Yeah, it's pretty crazy. People like their soccer. The tournament starts on the 11th of June. Canada's first match is on the 12th in Toronto. 6:28, it's the Morning Rush. Good morning, I'm Bill Carroll. Coming up after the 6:30 news, it's Bill's Best Binges. And this one is a bit of a hack coming up next.
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4: Good morning. I'm Rosie Edde. Your top headlines coming up. With the first check on weather, here's Melissa Lamb in the CTV Weather Center.
5: A wet start to your morning, but conditions clearing into the afternoon.
4: It was a busy weekend in downtown Ottawa as thousands of runners hit the streets to take part in the Tamarack Race Weekend. CTV's Josh Moreno was there Sunday.
6: Cloudy skies and a cool breeze. Perfect conditions for Matthew Shook as he prepares to run the Ottawa International Marathon.
7: We were worried it was going to be real rainy, so this is much better than we were expecting.
6: Over 17,000 runners hit the pavement Sunday for the Tamarack Ottawa half and full marathons. Elvis Shaboy from Kenya finishing with the fastest time at 2 hours, 9 minutes and 22 seconds. The first Canadian to cross the finish line, Rory Linkletter.
8: Back-to-back years on the podium. I'd love to win it for Canada one of these years, but I'll just keep taking swings until it breaks my way.
6: For the women, Canadian Elisa Legault was the 8th fastest at 2 hours and 29 minutes.
9: I'm tired. It was so hard, but I'm very proud of how I ran. It was nice to have everyone on the course cheering, and it was a really nice event.
4: Throughout the weekend, organizers say $850,000 was raised for 87 local charities. A crucial fall referendum in Alberta will determine if the province moves ahead with an official vote on whether to separate from Canada. Here's CTV's Jeremy Charon with comment from constitutional law expert Errol Mendez.
10: The question being asked this fall is whether Albertans want a separate official referendum on separation. That could trigger another binding vote to leave the country. But even if a majority vote to leave, the path to do so is unclear and would start by triggering something called the Clarity Act.
11: You have to have the majority of provinces and the parliament agreeing to your separation.
10: It would require the Supreme Court's involvement and a negotiated agreement between all provinces and the federal government.
12: And piling on to the complexity, legal experts also suggest a court decision earlier this month to throw out a pro-separation petition for its lack of consultation with First Nations indicates that would play a crucial role in any secession. Jeremy Charles, CTV News, Ottawa.
4: Three flotilla activists detained in Israel have now arrived back in Vancouver. Activist Sebastian Tau says the flotilla group was kidnapped in the middle of the Mediterranean Sea by Israeli forces, making serious claims that every one of them was dragged aboard prison ships and beaten.
13: And on my prison ship alone, there was over 30 cases of broken and fractured ribs. There was between 10 and 20 cases of sexual assault perpetrated by the torturers, by the Israeli occupation forces.
4: Israel denies those claims. Canada's foreign affairs minister has condemned what she calls the grave mistreatment of Canadians. The movement's organizer says the BC delegates were part of an international civilian flotilla to challenge the blockade of Gaza. As Canada gets set to co-host the 2026 FIFA World Cup, the tournament's iconic trophy made its way to Ottawa Sunday. It's part of the Coca-Cola FIFA World Cup trophy tour, making 10 stops across Canada. Organizer Diana Brenchley says the tour has drawn thousands of people in each city they have visited.
14: Lots of Canada jerseys, but also so many other nations, and I think just speaks to our international fandom and how Canada's ready to welcome the world.
4: The tournament kicks off June 11th. Canada's first match takes place on June 12th in Toronto. That's the latest from the CTV newsroom. I'm Rosie Edda. Now, you're up to date.
5: Umbrellas this morning, sunglasses this afternoon, a wet start to your day. We will see these scattered showers until about noon hour. Then it should clear up, a high of 23 into your afternoon. Clear skies tonight, dropping to 11 into your day tomorrow. Mix of sun and cloud throughout the afternoon. Hot with a high of 28. There is a chance we could see a few scattered showers for Tuesday. That will continue into Wednesday with a high of 23. 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In the CTV Weather Center, I'm Melissa Lamb.
15: 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Eastbound on 417, starting to see some heavy congestion beginning at Moody until Maitland. Lots of construction going on in that Green Bank area in both directions. On the Queensway, expect delays throughout the entire day. Westbound on 174, slowing down at 10th line until around Montreal Road. We are seeing some rainfall out there, so do be cautious on your morning commute. It's the all-weather drive main event. 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With Time Saver Traffic, I'm Hunter Miller.
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22: Season 5 of a show that has gotten a lot of attention, won awards, and for good reason. I really like, you know, I don't binge watch a lot of comedies. I like my British police procedurals, but I really liked, maybe even loved, Hacks.
23: I have been told that I cannot so much as perform one single joke, or I will go to jail.
24: Watch the hair!
23: Everything that we have worked on for the past 5 years is gone. They're not just rewriting me, they are erasing me.
25: We're gonna win everything.
26: You are gonna be remembered for comedy. Because you're a comedian.
23: You know, when you're away from the spotlight, you have time to think about what really matters. Bam! The spotlight! God, I am glad to be back!
22: Gene Smart, stand-up comedian Deborah Vance is the character she plays, and she's having difficulty in her career when we first met her 5 years ago, going through a tough time. So is a young writer named Ava Daniels, played by Hannah Einbinder, who turns out to be a bit of a crazy activist and says things in her personal life that I don't want to hear. Can I just enjoy you as Ava Daniels in the show? Please don't become so political. Yeah, I'm not sure I'm too fond of her in a personal level. But anyway, she's great in this, and the premise is you've got this older woman, very conservative, maybe even racist, and this young writer, she's bisexual, because of course she is, right? That's the kind of character you have to have these days. And she's very left-leaning, and she and Deborah Vance, they clash at every minute. But they kind of need each other, and they sort of kind of like each other a little bit. And so that's really the basis of the entire series. There are lots of storylines that come and go about the ups and downs in both of their careers. But ultimately, it's a story of these two people and how they get along and how they're going to need each other and how they're going to find a way to compromise. Will they ever change each other? Will Deborah Vance, the aging comedian, will she teach Ava Daniels about some of the realities of life and make her a little less naive and a little less woke? And will Ava Daniels make Deborah Vance maybe a little more woke along the way? Will they find some compromise in the middle? And most importantly, along the journey, you're going to laugh a lot. It's very funny. And not because you see her do a lot of stand-up. It's not, Yes, occasionally she's on stage, but never for more than a minute or so. You might see her at the beginning of a show doing a joke or something. But for the most part, it's about the process of running a career that's that big. We meet her at first, and she's in Las Vegas, and she just lost her job in the casino. She's been on that stage. She's been a regular for years. She just lost that job, and she needs to go back out on the road. And the young writer has just lost her job on a television show. So their agent puts them together in an unlikely scenario. And that's where all of the action comes. It's all behind the scenes. Some of it becomes kind of absurd and a little over the top, but they managed to pull it off. And some of it is, having spent a little time around people in Hollywood, some of it is very spot on about the way Hollywood agencies work and the way people stab each other in the back and all of those things. There are some side characters, two young agents who run the careers of both women. At times it felt like an unnecessary distraction from the real show, but I understand you have to pad it out. You have to have other characters. And by the end of the show, I'd even started to kind of like those characters a little bit as well. Now, I'm excited, Bunda, because I thought I'd watched the series finale, 5 seasons. Mm-hmm. I think they're almost all 10 episodes each. And it wrapped up last night in a way that said, well, that's a nice big bow in it. But I'm checking this morning, and I think I watched episode 9. I think there's one last one to come.
0: You got one more.
22: On the 28th. So now I'm happy about that. Although my wife did point out that this last season has kind of felt like it was starting to run its course a little bit, that the storylines were done. Now, maybe that was deliberate. Maybe that's the way they'd written the series, that in these last few episodes, some of the drama is coming out because a lot of the issues are being resolved. So, and that's a good thing. I don't like to get to the end of a series that I've invested a lot of time in and really had a good time watching to have too many things unresolved. You want a few mysteries maybe at the end, but it does feel like it's run its course a little bit. But what a great course it was. Mm-hmm. No wonder they won so many awards along the way. And I got one more to look forward to, and I'm going to do that. It's called Hacks, and now you're going to ask me where it is, and I've forgotten. But
0: I believe it's on HBO Crave.
22: Yeah, you can watch it on Crave, the Crave app. That's not where I've been watching it. Maybe on Apple TV is where I've been watching it. But yes, you're right. You can see it on Crave. So we'll stick to Crave since that's a Bell Media company.
0: Good company, man.
22: Yeah, be a good company guy. Bell Drone 732-857-210. Wait, what? I can't log in under that number. What's happened? It's called Hacks. What are you watching, Bunda?
0: I just finished watching a show that I had started a couple years ago. Ended up dropping it somewhere in the middle of the second season. I ended up kind of going back, rewatching it all, and I kind of realized maybe why I ended up dropping it in the second season, but still a very intense and good show called Bloodline.
1: Sometimes you know something's coming.
2: I'd like to say a few words about my kids.
1: You feel it in the air.
2: There's Meg, my sunshine.
1: You don't sleep at night.
2: There's Kevin, my youngest son.
1: The voice in your head's telling you something is going to go terribly wrong.
2: And, of course, there's John, who decided to take care of the whole damn island.
1: There's nothing you can do to stop it.
2: Last but not least is my oldest, Danny.
1: That's how I felt when my brother came home.
0: So this is a story, I guess, and a show that all goes back to a family, their prized area. They have a nice, like, comfort kind of bed and breakfast in the Florida Keys, and everything looks so nice. They're a friendly family. They run this, the voice right there of Kyle Chandler, who is so good in the series. He's the kind of the one of the, not the oldest brother, but the second oldest, but he's the sheriff of the area. He brings up his daughter, Linda Cardellini, who is a lawyer, and she's very smart, and she's always around everybody, friendly. Everybody loves her. They have another brother called Kevin, and he's an all right character, but really annoying. But the one character that they all dread is their brother, Danny, who's played by Ben Mendelsohn, who is just electric. Like, he, every time he's there, you're tensed up. You're just nervous about what he's going to say or do. And it is just so crazy and creepy to watch, because when he comes back, it kind of starts unraveling a lot of secrets that the family's been hiding over the years to kind of maintain this perfect and, you know, nice family image. But when you kind of start unraveling a lot of the storylines, you start reading and hearing a lot more about, oh, this family might not be what they seem. And the cast is amazing. Like I said, Kyle Chandler plays John Rayburn. Danny Rayburn is played by Ben Mendelsohn. Linda Carlini's here. Jamie McShane is also really good. He plays a kind of a side character, but it's a real good cast. It goes for three seasons. Again, season one is amazing. Season two, it starts to get a bit ridiculous. And season three, I lose interest and I kind of realized why. It gets a little out of hand and you kind of get down a rabbit hole of problems and more things get even worse and worse. And then it's like, all right, I've kind of seen enough of this. It gets old very fast, but season one has to be some of the most intense and riveting kind of show I've watched in a long time, where you watch an episode, you need to watch the next one. You want to know what the story is. You want to hear it just trickles out slowly, slowly, the story of what went wrong when they were all children and with their father and their mother and how they covered things up. And it's very good. It's on Netflix. It's three seasons.
22: That's a good cast.
0: Amazing cast. The cast is really good. And again, some of the characters in it are just top notch, and some of the side characters too are just so good that show
22: up. I'm just trying to figure out why I didn't watch it, because I feel like I started it. There are no zombies.
0: No zombies.
22: No vampires.
0: No.
22: So that wouldn't have been my usual turnoff.
0: It's just a thriller.
22: What went wrong here? Is it very violent? I don't actually mind that much.
0: Violence is there, but it's not super violent. I think you probably run into the same issue that you normally would with some of these shows, Bill, where problems just keep escalating and there's a rabbit hole of problems, and it just kind of, there's no real solution. It just, everybody covers things up with more and more problems. They get themselves in more and more trouble. And I think that's where you'd probably lose it. That seems to be where I lost it as well, but still really good. Like a season one, amazing. Season two.
22: Well, it's on Netflix, right? Nothing to lose by going back, taking another look.
0: No. And again, you can get three seasons. They're all about 10 to 15 episodes each. So not bad.
22: All right. Thanks for that. 6:46. It's the Morning Rush. Good morning.
3: Ottawa, up to the minute.
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4: Three flotilla activists detained in Israel have now arrived back in Vancouver. One of them making serious claims that every one of them was dragged aboard prison ships and beaten. Bill.
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6: Rain to start off your Monday morning, but nice and mild out there. High of 23 this afternoon. We will see scattered showers till around noon hour today. Then it will clear and some sunshine late in the day. Clear skies tonight, dropping to 11. Bill?
22: 12 rainy degrees right now. Time saver traffic.
7: Bill, traffic starting to pick up out there. Eastbound on the 417, seeing some congestion beginning at Moody until Maitland. Heading west on the Queensway, starting to see some buildup approaching Bayshore. New this morning, drivers can now use the bus-only on-ramp from Woodruff Avenue to the westbound Highway 417. Westbound on the 174, slowing down at 10th Line until around Montreal Road. It is raining out there, so do be cautious. Back to you.
22: 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Dr. Barry Dworkin, medical myth-busting on that, coming up next on The Morning Rush.
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22: Good morning, Doc. How was your weekend?
2: I'm fine, Bill. You know, you hurt me every time with your complete animus towards the Montreal Canadiens.
22: Oh, I was so happy to see them lose on the weekend. Oh.
2: You are hurting a good friend. Just think of it that way.
22: You're the only nice Montreal Canadiens fan I've ever met.
2: You know, when the Leafs weren't doing very well, I purposely did not rub it in your face at all because I know how much you were a fan. So I am very disappointed.
22: Oh, it's a great, it was a great day to watch them lose like that. Yes, I enjoyed it. Wasn't your fault. It was that one Canadiens fan I ran into a couple of weeks ago that reminded me of how insufferable they can be. And I just can't, I can't live with them having a Stanley Cup win. I can't do it. I tried to get on board. GLP-1 drugs, Wegovy and,
2: Ozempic, stuff like that.
22: Ozempic, of course.
2: Mounjaro. Yeah.
22: We know that they're effective at treating diabetes and reducing weight. Could they also help with something else? May reduce the risk of certain cancers or slow their progression. That seems like a lot to ask. You think there's anything to this?
2: It's very early days with this. This was an unpublished study presented at the 2026 American Society of Clinical Oncology, their annual meeting, an observational study. So right off the bat, we can say that there is only an association, but no cause and effect yet that has been established. But what they looked at were 12,000 people who were suffering with diabetes and had obesity. So it was that group of people. So you can't generalize it to everybody. So it was people who had already diabetes, were already on these medications, and they also had metastatic cancers, lung cancer, breast cancer, colorectal and liver cancers. And they followed these individuals, comparing the type of medications they were using for diabetes, but also they were being treated for their cancer. So let's be clear that it wasn't just taking these medications to treat the cancer. And they found that those that were taking the GLP-1, so the Ozempic or semaglutide or Mounjaro or tirzepatide, that they had less progression of their cancers, some of them showed a lower risk of death. About one third showed a lower risk of dying from their cancers. They then looked at the cancers themselves and found that certain types of them had receptors for this particular drug, meaning that the drug may have affected how the cancers grew or slowed them down. So that's what this showed, is that people that had lung cancer, a specific type of lung cancer, non-small cell lung cancer, breast cancer, colorectal cancer, showed that the reductions in progression, not elimination of the cancer, so it's not a cure for cancer, but slowed down the rate of spread of those cancers. For lung cancer, 22% of people that are on other medications for their diabetes and not on, for example, Ozempic, progressed to stage 4 versus only 10% that were on the GLP-1s. So a reduction of about 12% of those individuals that didn't progress. Breast cancer, same thing, 20% down to 10%. Colorectal cancer, 22% down to 13%, and liver, 28 down to 19. So it did show that, and it was statistically significant, but it was observational data only. So it shows an association, but not proof that GLP-1 directly fight cancer.
22: Sorry, could you guess at a mechanism there?
2: So what they're saying is
22: they're consuming less of something that may be helping to feed the cancers, or what would you say? So go back to your early days in medical school. Is there any connection you can make?
2: Well, if you're having less spread, it means you are affecting how the cancer is growing, because by going from stage 3 to stage 4, what that means is that the cancer has spread enough to enter into the bloodstream to go to other areas. So if it's preventing that or reducing that, it might be slowing down how the cancer grows. It could be affecting inflammation around the cancer. Immune system might be working a bit better. They don't know yet. That's why this is also observational. But you're absolutely right. You need to have a mechanism to describe this to know how it's working. It might be improving the immune response in that area or affecting how the cancer grows. And they don't know yet because it was just something they saw happen, right? It wasn't.
22: Could be as simple as your overall health has improved because your weight has dropped, your blood sugar is more consistent, letting your immune system work a bit better.
2: That's also true too. So that's what needs to be determined. And then its applicability. Right now it was for individuals who have diabetes, who were dealing with obesity. So it's not somebody who, for example, doesn't have those medical conditions, has the same kind of cancer, and you say, okay, well, let's use a GLP-1 to see if this helps you. We can't say that at all because that's not the population that was observed. So this leads to, because these medications are around everywhere now, you would expect that they would now look at this and create clinical trials, randomized trials, to see if it truly does help as an adjunct, and the emphasis is adjunct, to the standard treatments that are applied to treat these cancers in the first place.
22: Was there any indication that taking GLP-1s reduced HAB fandom insufferability? Did that?
2: No, it doesn't.
22: Side benefits of that at all? Thank you, Doc. Have a great day.
2: Thanks.
22: Go Habs. There you go. I gave you one. Dr. Barry Dworkin, medical myth busting, host of House Calls and Habs fan. It's the Morning Rush. Good morning.
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12: Good morning. I'm Connor Ray. Cloudy skies, light rain falling right now, 12 degrees. Your full forecast coming up. First, your top stories. The House of Commons reconvenes today for the final stretch of sitting days before the summer recess, with a budget bill and conservative motion set for debate. Brenda Molina Navidad has those details.
13: Conservative leader Pierre Poilievre says he plans to push for a debate on how the government handles First Nations land claims. Legislation to implement the spring economic update, which includes other measures like the police authority to search mail with a warrant, continues to work its way through the House of Commons. International politics will also be in play as Foreign Affairs Minister Anita Anand prepares to host her Chinese counterpart later this week, the first visit to Canada of its kind since 2016. Prime Minister Mark Carney heads to New York midweek to advance efforts to attract international investment to Canada. Brenda Molina Navidad, The Canadian Press.
12: A Canadian who was detained by Israeli forces on an aid flotilla destined for Gaza is back home, sharing serious allegations of mistreatment. The flotilla had attempted to bring humanitarian aid to Gaza amid Israeli restrictions. Shahid Mahmoud was one of the 420 people on 41 boats that were intercepted by Israeli forces.
14: They induced so much hate upon us. Torture, abduction, mistreatment, forced hunger, deprivation of facilities, deprivation of water.
12: Canada's Foreign Affairs Minister has condemned what she calls the grave mistreatment of Canadians. Israel prison officials have denied any allegations of mistreatment. Tamarack Ottawa Race Weekend has officially come to an end. Organizers say nearly 40,000 runners took part in the two-day event, with $850,000 raised for 87 local charities. Among those that participated, Christine Jameson, the great-great-grandson of legendary Canadian runner Tom Longboat. Jameson entered the race, hoping to beat Longboat's record marathon time, but despite falling short, he still managed to set a new personal best.
15: I gave it my best out there. You know, that's all I can ask for. A little short of the 229, but, you know, I'll take it as a win, and it's just motivation to train extra hard this summer.
12: Another notable racer, Roy Allen, who made history this weekend by becoming the first 100-year-old Canadian to finish an official 5-kilometer race. And Ottawa residents got the chance to see the iconic FIFA World Cup trophy on Sunday. Prime Minister Mark Carney hosting FIFA's president here in the capital as Canada prepares to host the 2026 World Cup with the United States and Mexico. CTV's Kimberly Johnson reports.
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16: All to see the iconic FIFA World Cup trophy up close.
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29: The FIFA World Cup Trophy Tour by Coca-Cola has brought the original World Cup trophy to Ottawa, giving fans like Martin Langwa a once-in-a-lifetime chance to see the gold.
7: The whole world is fighting about it, and it is in Ottawa, Canada.
29: The games begin in 3 weeks, co-hosted by the United States, Mexico, and Canada, bringing the excitement to a fever pitch. FIFA World Cup champion Alessandro Nesta on hand in the nation's capital, unveiling the cup, first awarded in 1974.
7: It's amazing. When I won that trophy, my face was like the kids.
12: Canada's first match will take place June 12th in Toronto. That is the latest from the CTV Newsroom. I'm Connor Ray. Now you're up to date.
8: Umbrellas this morning, sunglasses this afternoon, a wet start to your day. We will see these scattered showers until about noon hour. Then it should clear up, a high of 23 into your afternoon. Clear skies tonight, dropping to 11 into your day tomorrow. Mix of sun and cloud throughout the afternoon, hot with a high of 28. There is a chance we could see a few scattered showers for Tuesday. That will continue into Wednesday with a high of 23. 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
9: 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Traffic continues to build out there along the major routes. Eastbound on the 417, seeing heavy congestion beginning at Moody until Maitland. Heading west on the Queensway, also seeing some buildup approaching Bayshore. Tons of construction going on in that Green Bank area. Expect delays throughout the day. New this morning, drivers can use the westbound bus only on ramp at Woodruff to get onto the 417. Might save yourself a little bit of time if you are heading westbound by taking that ramp instead. Westbound on the 174, slowing down at 10th line until around Montreal Road. No significant delays in that direction as of yet. The weather's changing. 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Ready when you are. With Time Saver Traffic, I'm Hunter Miller.
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22: Good Monday morning. Sorry about the weather. I know it's not my fault, but somebody has to take responsibility for it, so I'm going to own it. This is on me. I've been excited about this summer, been wanting to get outdoors, so I brought this upon all of us. It's just been terrible, hasn't it? Tomorrow could be quite a nice day, though. Then after that, it gets a little bit iffy again. What a spring it's been. Can't wait till this season is over. But I think we better check with Environment Canada or something again soon. If not today, in the next couple of days. Because what I've learned from all my conversations with the chief meteorologist at Environment Canada is persistence. That's a word he uses a lot. Persistence. Weather is not persistent very much on a day-to-day basis necessarily. When he talks about persistence, he's talking about the big picture, atmospheric, the grand atmospheric things, the macro things that go on that don't tend to change. You know, once a high pressure system gets set up in a certain place, or the jet stream gets caught moving in a certain direction, or gets pushed south or pushed north, it takes a lot to move those things once they're set in place. And they have a lot to do with the kinds of local conditions we see all around the world. So I want to know, can we push something somewhere? Is there something we can do? I know people who believe that governments control the weather. That's what they're doing. You know, you see that, you thought it was just condensation, didn't you? No. When those planes fly overhead and you see that white puffy stuff come out, they're controlling the weather. Do better. We need better weather. Control it. Move it. Anyway, enough complaining about the weather. That's a very Canadian thing to do. That should be part of your citizenship test. I was talking to someone last week who just got sworn in as a Canadian citizen, by the way. Andres, congratulations. He came to our house right afterwards. He's from Colombia. He and his really nice family. So proud to sing the national anthem for the first time as a Canadian. Brought back memories to when I did my swearing in. You have to do a test. Most Canadian-born people probably would fail that test, but you have to do a test, and then you get sworn in. You sing the national anthem, tears in your eyes. He was very pumped. Don't know how I got there, but oh, yes, it should be part of the test. You should be able to answer basic questions and gripe about the weather. All right, it's sunny, 32 degrees, humid. Gripe, just like that, unprompted, gripe. And if they can't give you a good gripe about the weather, even on the most perfect day, like 26 degrees, 27 degrees, sunny, no humidity, just beautiful. You can't be a Canadian citizen if you can't find a way to complain about that. Because that's just what we do. And it's been pretty easy these days, that's for sure.
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22: More than 4,500 workers could go on strike today across Ontario. And I didn't even know this was a possibility. You probably didn't either. I don't know if that's bad job by them, bad PR, that they didn't let the province know that this could happen, that they had issues. Or maybe it's a media problem. Maybe we just ignored it. Or maybe it's a me problem, and the media's covered it, and I just ignored it. But I did not know about this. More than 4,500 community and social service workers could go on strike today. Doesn't mean it's going to happen, but there's a possibility. I guess we'll have to wait and see what unfolds. This is part of a coordinated province-wide labor action protesting the effects of the years of Bill 124. Bill 124 froze salary increases for broader public sector workers. So these workers, community and social service workers, say things are not good for them and they need raises. And so they may go on strike today. You can't go on strike. If you're a community and social service worker, you can't go on strike. That is not going to go well for you. You can't. You're too important. You keep telling us how important you are. This is not a good strategy. It's not good that the first time I've ever heard about this, you're ready to walk out on strike. You needed to raise awareness about the issue. J.P. Hornick, who is president of OPSU, they represent the workers, said things are brutal for his members, these 4,500 workers. Some workers, he said, and I'm quoting here, are standing in the same food bank lines as the clients they work with. That sounds like an exaggeration. I have no idea if it is or not. It's not a good situation, if true. One thing I do know, because I know people who are young people who are interested in getting into this field, and I always tell them, it's important work. It's probably very rewarding work. But you will be one of your own clients if you're not careful. This is work that does not pay well. Everybody knows that. It's understood. Should we pay them more? Maybe. I'd like to know more about it. But according to the ministry, this is the government point of view, they've made historic investments in the development sector, including nearly $4 billion this year, an increase of 1.6, to provide people with access to the services that they need and when they need them. But does that include raises for the people who are on the front lines? That's the real question. How are they doing? I read in the Toronto Star this morning a quote from a speech pathologist. Her name was Sarah. And said their union local has been struggling with multiple rounds of layoffs and service impacts for clients. And that's why they're thinking about starting strike action on Monday. A strike is designed to cause inconvenience for both sides. Inconvenience for the workers because they go without pay, to motivate and encourage them to negotiate in good faith, and pain on the side of the employer. Unfortunately, when it comes to this kind of work, it's people in the middle, the customers, who get hurt the most. It quite often is. But there are lots of private companies. If they have a strike, well, I'm not going to use their service for a while. It might be inconvenient for me. This is more than that. So I think we have to pay very close attention to it and see where this thing goes. But the problem they have is the PR that goes along with going on strike, and then people are denied fundamental social services. It is not a good look. So I would say I pay some close attention to what's going on in the news, to wake up this morning and see that there's a possibility of this strike across the province might mean your union needs to do a better job of getting the attention of the public to tell your story before you walk on strike. Now, maybe they won't walk out today. Maybe this is the union's way of saying, you know, we could leave right now. We could walk off the job right now and go on strike. Do you want that? And if so, job well done by the union, because here we are finally talking about it. I hate strikes, though. It feels like everybody loses in a situation like that. But 7:14, it's the Morning Rush. Good morning, I'm Bill Carroll.
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12: Good morning, Bill. In traffic news, drivers can now use the bus-only on-ramp from Woodruff Avenue to the westbound 417. The city's looking to help as commuters struggle through delays from Woodruff to Pinecrest due to some extensive spring construction. Back to you, Bill.
22: Thanks for that. The forecast from the CTV Weather Center.
1: Rain to start off your Monday morning, but nice and mild out there. High of 23 this afternoon. We will see scattered showers till around noon hour today. Then it will clear and some sunshine late in the day. Clear skies tonight, dropping to 11. Bill?
22: 12 degrees in the rain right now. Time saver traffic.
19: Bill, traffic continues to build along the major routes. Eastbound on the 417, seeing heavy congestion beginning at Moody until Maitland. Heading west on the Queensway, lots of buildup approaching Bayshore. Tons of construction going on in that Green Bank area. Avoid the Queensway altogether this morning if you can. Westbound on the 174 continues to slow down at around 10th line until around Montreal Road. Back to you.
22: 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I want to dig into that a little bit coming up next as the Morning Rush continues. Good morning, I'm Bill Carroll.
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22: 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Reach out to them right now. I'm going to give you the phone number in a minute here, but reach out to them right now and see if you could take advantage of the changes in rules that allow you to build a home on the property where your home is. 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
1: Just seeing this story now, the Globe and Mail reported it a couple of hours ago that Caroline Mulroney is leaving cabinet and politics. Well, I don't know if she's leaving politics. That I don't want to leap to conclusions there. That's not what the tweet from Laura Stone of the Globe and Mail says. It says Premier Doug Ford is losing his Treasury Board president. Caroline Mulroney will resign from Ford's cabinet and the legislature. This is according to a letter that the Globe and Mail says that it obtained, and that it's time for her, she says, to begin a new chapter. Caroline Mulroney, of course, is from Montreal, the daughter of former Canadian Prime Minister Brian Mulroney, graduate of Harvard, pretty smart woman, Harvard University, New York University, pretty smart, very smart woman, I would say. Elected MPP for the riding of York Simcoe back in 2018. She's a progressive conservative, obviously. Was a candidate for the 2018 party leadership as well. She placed third. She served as Attorney General of Ontario from 2018 to 2019. She grew up in Ottawa, though, because, of course, her father was Prime Minister, and then went to the United States for university. She worked there for 12 years until 2005. Came back to Canada, worked in financial services, became involved in charitable work.

0: familiar when we're live on the air, but I'm not sure he would do that. I wouldn't also be surprised to see her take a run at the federal leadership of the party, but that position is not available right now. And I don't see Pierre Poilievre stepping down anytime soon. So maybe she's just getting out of politics entirely. You know, it's interesting because if the Caroline Mulroney that you meet in person could somehow translate through the TV screen and your telephone when you're watching sound bites, she might have won that leadership. She feels a little cold through the distance that a camera can create, a video camera can create. But in person, she's subtly very charismatic. She's one of those people that pays attention to you, looks in the eye, looks you in the eye when you speak to her. She's not always looking around waiting for the next thing. Very open and intense and listens and speaks very well. She comes across in person very strongly. So I thought she had leadership ability down the road in politics. But I also think someone in the private sector would absolutely snap her up with her credentials. So anyway, just seeing this story now, Caroline Mulroney, according to the Globe and Mail, is stepping away from politics. And I guess there's going to be at least a mini cabinet shuffle being announced here in Ontario very soon. It's 7:26. It's the Morning Rush. We're going to dig around, see if we can get more information about that. Last time I talked to Caroline Mulroney, she told me that even in Toronto, she listens to CFRA in the morning when she's getting her day started. So if you're listening right now, we would love to talk to you. We'd love a little hint of where you're going next. Probably she's not ready to announce that yet. But all right, so there's a story that's breaking this morning that we'll continue to cover. I didn't get to my story yet about the activists in Gaza. We'll get to that. I have to push that here for a minute. It's the Morning Rush. Good morning. I'm Bill Carroll.
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1: Good morning. I'm Connor Ray. Cloudy skies, light rain falling right now, 12 degrees. Your full forecast coming up. First, your top stories. We begin with a developing story this morning. Ontario Cabinet Minister Carolyn Mulroney has announced that she is resigning, citing a desire to start a new chapter. Mulroney was elected in 2018 as part of Premier Doug Ford's first government, serving in a number of cabinet portfolios, including Attorney General, Transportation, Francophone Affairs, and currently President of the Treasury Board. Mulroney says in a letter, her decision comes 2 years after losing her father, former Prime Minister Brian Mulroney, and now she and her husband are empty nesters, and it is time to step back from elected life. Ford says in a statement that Ontario's lucky to have benefited from Mulroney's calm and steady leadership. Finance Minister Peter Bethlen-Falvey will serve as interim president of the Treasury Board once Mulroney's resignation takes effect on June the 5th. Mulroney's resignation will trigger a by-election in her riding of York Simcoe. It was a busy weekend in downtown Ottawa as thousands of runners hit the streets to take part in the Tamarack Race weekend. CTV's Josh Morano was there on Sunday.
2: Cloudy skies and a cool breeze. Perfect conditions for Matthew Shook as he prepares to run the Ottawa International Marathon.
3: We were worried it was going to be real rainy, so this is much better than we were expecting.
2: Over 17,000 runners hit the pavement Sunday for the Tamarack Ottawa half and full marathons. Elvis Shaboy from Kenya finishing with the fastest time at 2 hours, 9 minutes and 22 seconds. The first Canadian to cross the finish line, Rory Linkletter.
4: Back-to-back years on the podium. I'd love to win it for Canada one of these years, but I'll just keep taking swings until it breaks my way.
2: For the women, Canadian Elisa Legault was the eighth fastest at 2 hours and 29 minutes.
5: I'm tired. It was so hard, but I'm very proud of how I ran. It was nice to have everyone on the course cheering, and it was a really nice event.
1: Throughout the weekend, organizers say $850,000 was raised for 87 local charities. Three flotilla activists detained in Israel have now arrived back in Vancouver. Activist Sebastian Tau says the flotilla group was kidnapped in the middle of the Mediterranean Sea by Israeli forces, making serious claims that every one of them was dragged aboard prison ships and beaten.
6: Now on my prison ship alone, there was over 30 cases of broken and fractured ribs. There was between 10 and 20 cases of sexual assault perpetrated by the torturers, by the Israeli occupation forces.
1: Israel denies those claims. Canada's foreign affairs minister has condemned what she calls the grave mistreatment of Canadians. The movement's organizer says the BC delegates were part of an international civilian flotilla to challenge the blockade of Gaza. And a crucial fall referendum in Alberta will determine if the province moves ahead with an official vote on whether to separate from Canada. Here's CTV's Jeremy Sherrill with comment from constitutional law expert Errol Mendez.
7: The question being asked this fall is whether Albertans want a separate official referendum on separation. That could trigger another binding vote to leave the country. But even if a majority vote to leave, the path to do so is unclear and would start by triggering something called the Clarity Act.
8: You have to have the majority of provinces and the parliament agreeing to your separation. So how would that ever happen?
7: It would require the Supreme Court's involvement and a negotiated agreement between all provinces and the federal government.
9: And piling on to the complexity, legal experts also suggest a court decision earlier this month to throw out a pro-separation petition for its lack of consultation with First Nations indicates that would play a crucial role in any secession. Jeremy Sherrill, CTV News, Ottawa.
1: That is the latest from the CTV newsroom. I'm Connor Ray. Now you're up to date.
10: Umbrellas this morning, sunglasses this afternoon, a wet start to your day. We will see these scattered showers until about noon hour. Then it should clear up, a high of 23 into your afternoon. Clear skies tonight, dropping to 11 into your day tomorrow. Mix of sun and cloud throughout the afternoon, hot with a high of 28. There is a chance we could see a few scattered showers for Tuesday. That will continue into Wednesday with a high of 23. 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In the CTV Weather Center, I'm Melissa Lamb.
11: Taking a look at the roads with Time Saver traffic, things continue to move slowly in both directions on the Queensway eastbound, seeing heavy congestion beginning at Moody until Maitland westbound, seeing lots of congestion between Parkdale and Bayshore as well as between the 174 split and Nicholas. New this morning, drivers can use the westbound bus only on-ramp at Woodruff to get onto the 417. Westbound on the 174 slowing down in the usual spots beginning at 10th line. That's bleeding into the 417 right now. 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With Time Saver Traffic, I'm Hunter Miller.
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1: Just so we're clear here, I'm not saying I don't believe them. I'm just a little skeptical about it because I'm hearing things that don't quite add up to me. Three activists whose Gaza-bound aid flotilla was intercepted in international waters by Israeli forces are now back in Vancouver. One of them saying they went through 4 days of continuous beatings and torture. Now, torture is a very strong word, but it can have a very wide interpretation. Like, you know, I barely got to sleep for two nights because they were asking a lot of questions and was uncomfortable and there was nowhere to really lie down. And okay, then some will call that a form of torture. Others will say that's just really inconvenient. So I don't know. I'm keeping an open mind here, but I'm skeptical. Sebastian Tau from Vancouver, one of the members of this group, says the flotilla group was kidnapped. Also a strong word, right? Kidnapped as opposed to stopped, intercepted, heading towards a war zone, but kidnapped is the word that is being used by the media this morning, in the middle of the Mediterranean Sea by Israeli forces, and every one of them was dragged aboard prison ships and beaten.
2: We were at gunpoint, kidnapped in the middle of the Mediterranean Sea by commandos, and every one of us that was dragged aboard the prison ships was dragged through a corridor and then tortured and beaten.
1: Okay, we're going to need more specifics on that, but just the first couple of sentences in all of that, right? The way it's described. At gunpoint. Well, yeah, it's the military. There are going to be guns. And dragged through corridors. Well, were you resisting? Did you go limp? What does drag mean? You're taken into custody. There's going to be some of that. He says the flotilla group dealt with a lot of injuries and a lot of assaults.
3: And on my prison ship alone, there was over 30 cases of broken and fractured ribs. There was between 10 and 20 cases of sexual assault perpetrated by the torturers, by the Israeli occupation forces.
1: Perpetrated by the torturers and the Israeli occupation forces. Well, technically, these guys weren't part of the operation force, were they? Because they were, if you can even call it that, because they were, you know, out at sea. So, no, not part of the occupation forces. But anyway, 30 different cases of people with broken bones. Well, that should be easy to prove. Then you'd have to ask, how did they get broken? Were they resisting? Were they combative? Were there rough seas? Okay, let's wait and see. That wouldn't be good if it's true. The sexual assault thing, though, really stood out to me. Between 10 and 20 cases of sexual assault. You can't narrow it down more than that's a wide span, isn't it? That's a big number, between 10 and 20. How many people said they were sexually assaulted? Between 10 and 20. Before you make that allegation, I think you'd want to actually talk to people, and it should be easy to add them up, right? 30 in our group, 17 said that they were sexually assaulted. That number doesn't seem that hard to come to. It just feels like these broad statements, deliberately, the language deliberately used to be as provocative and negative as possible. Sexually assaulted by the torturers. He says elderly members of the flotilla were beaten, some badly injured, and were deprived of medication.
3: We had nothing but stale and frozen bread and hardly enough water to keep anybody going for 2 days on the prison ships. And once we were in Ashdod, we were taken to Ketziyot prison, which is an infamous prison where Palestinian children, Palestinian political prisoners and hostages have been kept and tortured and starved to death and are still there.
1: I want a couple of clarifications here. Define elderly. What kind of medication were they deprived of? Maybe on board the ship they didn't have all the more intricate medication elderly people were in need of. And why were elderly people involved in something like this in the first place? You need medication and you're elderly? What are you doing on that? Because now he makes me picture like 88-year-old people as part of this flotilla being tossed around and sexually assaulted and tortured and all of those other things. I don't know. This guy, He just takes everything to an extreme. It makes it very hard to believe him. And it's certainly not impossible that some people were treated badly, of course. Yeah, when you've got human beings involved and they've got a sense of power, who knows? Tao says this is where Israel's national security minister, Ben-Gavir, shouted and jeered at them.
3: Despite all his riot gear, all his guns, his assault rifles, his flashbangs, all his cages, we were winning because we didn't even let him speak before we started whistling Bella Ciao and chanting Free Palestine.
1: We were winning. Okay. Because I just heard 10 minutes of you saying that you were being treated so badly, but now you're winning and they all cheered and sound pretty. This Gavir guy sounds like a bit of a jerk. I can't say otherwise, but anyway, you heard the allegations about how he was threatening and mistreating them. That's what happened. The Canadians were among 420 people on 41 boats intercepted by Israel, and why they were going to Gaza in the first place to support Hamas, I have no idea. Useful idiots. Global Affairs Canada says it's summoned the Israeli ambassador in Canada and condemned the mistreatment of civilians, demanded that those responsible for this egregious abuse will be held responsible. This is when I'll save you the text, because I will get texts, as I always do, when we talk about the ambassador being called in. And you're right. I just want to save you the trouble. You're right. We have China telling our politicians they can't visit a country like Taiwan, a free country, and telling us we can't have our ships go through the Taiwan Strait. But we don't call their ambassador in. We call the Israeli ambassador in. So you feel better I said it for you? And I'm not saying you're wrong. I know that I will get three or four texts from the same three or four people who will want me to make that point. It's 7:43. It's the Morning Rush. Good morning. I'm Bill Carroll.
0: Ottawa, up to the minute.
1: Let's get an update from the CTV newsroom.
4: Hi, Bill.
1: Oh, hello, Will. I'm looking over to my right. You sneaked up behind me on my left.
4: I love it, too, because people that are listening on the radio like, can't see. And I could see it was like, oh, he hasn't looked left yet. The iPad's late coming over. Hey.
1: I was talking about the texts that I will probably receive, and I looked over because ding, ding, they were already coming in.
4: They come in just like that, right?
1: Even though I said, you don't have to bother. I see it. I know what you're going to say.
4: Yeah.
1: Ding, ding, they said it anyway.
4: Hey, at least you called it, right? You know that they were coming in, and you asked the question that the four people want to know.
1: Know your audience. What else is going on in the news today?
4: So, Bill, a little recap from the weekend, because we got some numbers for you. So, obviously, the Tamarack Race weekend took over the entire city. I knew every single person, at least at some point, that was partaking in one of the races, the 5K, the 10, the half, or the full. And a big part of this weekend is the charitable component. And from the organizers, they say that they raised over $850,000 for 87 local charities right here in our city. So it's just a fantastic weekend for a great cause, and it looked like everyone had a good time. And the mayor surpassed his goal. He was hoping to get $100,000 for ending youth homelessness. He got over $117,000.
1: Wow. What were the rest of you doing? He raised a big percentage of the total amount that came in. But he is the mayor, and he has access to the media and a lot of followers. It's not really fair. You can't beat the mayor.
4: And he ran in the middle of the night, too, right? So he didn't run with everyone else. You think he started at 3 or 4 o'clock and then continued on his journey.
1: I bet if I'd been running, I could have raised almost as much. I think I could have. I could have given him a run for his money.
4: There it is. So maybe what we'll do is, if we have another one of those Bill's Big Breakfasts, I'll make a return into promo, and we'll walk to Bill's Big Breakfast. What do you think about that? And we'll see how much money we can raise.
1: We used to do Bill's Big Breakfast, but then because you came along and stole my thunder, we canceled them.
4: Yeah, but then I left.
1: You can't have Bill's Big Breakfast and then try to run. The two don't add together.
4: Wait, yeah. It's a very important detail is, are we running before or after the breakfast?
1: If I were to run in one of those, even the shortest race, the question would be, and this is how we could raise money. You could bet on whether I'd blow out a knee or have a heart attack first. Which would be what would go first?
4: Listen.
1: Well, we have a great heart hospital here in Ottawa.
4: We certainly do. Hey, I feel like we'd raise a lot of money.
1: Thank you, Will. Have a nice day.
4: Thanks, Bill. You too.
1: Don't sneak up on me like that again. An update on the forecast from the CTV Weather Center.
5: Rain to start off your Monday morning, but nice and mild out there. High of 23 this afternoon. We will see scattered showers till around noon hour today. Then it will clear and some sunshine late in the day. Clear skies tonight, dropping to 11. Bill?
1: 12 degrees in the rain. Let's get an update from Time Saver Traffic.
6: Good morning, Bill. Eastbound on the 417 continues to see heavy congestion beginning at Moody until Maitland. Westbound on the Queensway, lots of buildup between Parkdale and Bayshore, as well as between the 174 split and Nicholas. Tons of construction going on in that Green Bank area. Avoid the Queensway this morning if you can. The Kitchijip and McCann Parkway moving a lot better. Westbound on the 174 slowing down at 10th line until around the 174. Back to you.
1: Britney Spears is trending right now. Okay, what did she do this time? Is she drunk? Naked? Maybe both? We'll find out coming up as the Morning Rush continues.
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1: Bunda is here right now with What's Trending. Good morning, Steve.
32: Good morning, Bill. And this is something that's been trending for, I think I saw over the weekend, but just a couple days. Not great, but it's also, I don't know how you feel about these, but the DUI videos that always come out after the fact of a celebrity, you know, remember a couple months ago it was Tiger Woods and he's on the phone with Donald Trump. Remember, sorry, I'm on the, he's telling the cops I could walk around. Sorry, I'm on the phone with the president. Well, Britney Spears was arrested for a DUI back in March and now the video has came out and she got caught saying a couple of weird things and I guess a weird kind of bribe that she tried to, get the cops going on was maybe a little bit of food or a dip in the pool.
33: While we're talking, can you turn the vehicle off?
34: No, can I go follow you up there so I'm not on the street with all these people?
33: What if we have you get out of
34: my
33: the
34: car? My baby's right down there in a hotel room, please.
33: Here, how about this? What if we have you get out of the car, we'll put you in one of our cars, and we'll drive around the corner so we're somewhere that there's a bunch of people driving by?
34: Oh, I don't want to get in your car, sir. You can come to my house. I'll make you food and lasagna or whatever you want. Oh, I have a pool. My babies are coming to my house tonight.
33: Get out of the car.
1: She really did.
32: She offered to make
1: I'll
32: them
1: make
32: food.
1: You lasagna. I have a pool. And I'm in. Just to be able to tell the story.
32: Britney Spears made me lasagna and let me swim in her pool.
1: We went for a swim.
32: Yeah. And so that one, it started going viral pretty good because, again, lasagna is such a random food to be offering to make.
1: Know, of all
32: right?
1: things.
32: Of all things you could order.
1: Well, maybe she was planning lasagna that night.
32: Yeah, she said her, you know, her babies are going to be there. She wants to make sure she could be there when they get there. So she was obviously emotional and upset in the video. But then, you know, the cop, you know, credit to him, stays, you know, on point here. But he's, you know, kept asking her, like, what are you under the influence of? And she then gave another weird answer involving her mom.
33: Being under the influence of alcohol or drugs or both impair your ability to safely operate a motor vehicle.
34: I take Lamictal and Prozac every morning. Okay, I'm like a step for life.
33: Okay, if you continue to drive under the influence of alcohol or drugs or both, and as a result of that driving someone is killed, you could be charged with murder. Do you understand that?
34: Yes, sir, I know. Okay. My mom accidentally killed a man on a bike.
33: Okay.
34: I never did that before. And nothing happened to her.
33: So,
34: why didn't they kill her?
33: Okay.
34: Why didn't they arrest her? How come my mom got away with everything? My mom tried to kill me.
33: Because you have been arrested for DUI.
34: I'm not arrested, sir.
33: You are required by state law to submit to a chemical test.
34: I know my rights.
32: So that's where it starts to get a little troubling, how she's really upset. She ends up bringing up how her mom got away with killing somebody in an accident, hitting somebody on a bike. Why is she getting in trouble? Why did she not get in trouble, but why am I getting in trouble right now?
1: Yeah, that's how it works.
32: And she tries to tell her that the cop tries to say, you're under arrest, and she says, no, I'm not. So clearly she is, you know, and Britney Spears has long been kind of in the news with struggling with mental health and dealing with a lot over the last, you know, good decade or so. And just seeing when you hear these videos, it is troubling to see. Like, you hope they start getting better, especially herself. She'll put her social media posts out there. There's a documentary that was done on her, I think a year or so ago. It's about her upbringing and how big she got.
1: I know, but we keep hearing that she's struggling with mental health. Why is she driving a car?
32: And that was going to be my bottom line here, is that it just, you know, she's placed on 12 months probation and given conditions, including restrictions and drug use and all this stuff, but it just, yeah, how is she able to do this? How are people around her letting her do this kind of stuff? It's so unfortunate to see, because, you know, you can't be doing this kind of stuff, and you can't be, I mean, I do laugh at the lasagna joke, but it is kind of a, like, what do you think you're doing here? Like, do you really think a cop is going to go for lasagna and swimming in your pool to let you off with a DUI? Just mind-boggling stuff.
1: Well, that documentary, the Free Britney movement that happened afterwards.
32: Yeah.
1: Now it's pretty clear in retrospect why she still needs someone to look after her. She needs that, what was it called, the conservatorship?
32: Yeah, her conservatorship like with her father.
1: Clearly, right? She still needs that. This, I mean, I feel sad for her, but you can't be out on the streets in that condition.
32: No.
1: Too many people at risk. 7:57 is the time. It's the Morning Rush. Good morning, I'm Bill Carroll. Eric Hamm, our guy in Washington, says, the relationship between Canada and the U.S. is just getting worse by the day. Why is that? And what does he think Canada needs to do about it? That's coming up as the Morning Rush continues. Good morning.
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12: Good morning. I'm Connor Ray. Cloudy skies, light rain. Right now, 12 degrees. Your full forecast coming up. First, your top stories. Ontario Cabinet Minister Carolyn Mulroney has announced that she is resigning, citing a desire to start a new chapter. Mulroney was elected in 2018 as part of Premier Doug Ford's first government, serving in a number of cabinet portfolios, including Attorney General, Transportation, Francophone Affairs, and currently President of the Treasury Board. Mulroney says in a letter, her decision comes 2 years after losing her father, former Prime Minister Brian Mulroney, and now as she and her husband are empty nesters, it's time to step back from elected life. Ford says, in a statement, that Ontario's lucky to have benefited from Mulroney's calm and steady leadership. Finance Minister Peter Bethlen Falvey will serve as interim president of the Treasury Board once Mulroney's resignation takes effect on June the 5th. Mulroney's resignation will trigger a by-election in her riding of York Simcoe. The House of Commons reconvenes today for the final stretch of sitting days before the summer recess with a budget bill and conservative motion set for debate, Brandon Molina Navidad reports.
5: Conservative leader Pierre Poilievre says he plans to push for a debate on how the government handles First Nations land claims. Legislation to implement the spring economic update, which includes other measures, like the police authority to search mail with a warrant, continues to work its way through the House of Commons. International politics will also be in play as Foreign Affairs Minister Anita Anand prepares to host her Chinese counterpart later this week, the first visit to Canada of its kind since 2016. Prime Minister Mark Carney heads to New York midweek to advance efforts to attract international investment to Canada. Brenda Molina Navidad, The Canadian Press.
12: Tamarack Ottawa Race Weekend has officially come to an end. Organizers say nearly 40,000 runners took part in the two-day event, with $850,000 raised for 87 local charities. Among those that participated, Christine Jameson, the great-great-grandson of legendary Canadian runner Tom Longboat. Jameson entered the race, hoping to beat Longboat's record marathon time, but despite falling short, he still managed to set a new personal best.
9: I gave it my best out there. You know, that's all I can ask for. A little short of the 2:29, but, you know, I'll take it as a win, and it's just motivation to train extra hard this summer.
12: Another notable racer, Roy Allen, who made history this weekend by becoming the first 100-year-old Canadian to finish an official 5-kilometer race. And Ottawa residents got the chance to see the iconic FIFA World Cup trophy on Sunday, Prime Minister Mark Carney hosting FIFA's president here in the capital as Canada prepares to host the 2026 World Cup with the United States and Mexico. CTV's Kimberly Johnson has more.
11: Fans waiting in anticipation.
13: Amazing.
11: All to see the iconic FIFA World Cup trophy up close.
14: I never thought I'd get anywhere near the World Cup, so I'm very happy.
11: The FIFA World Cup Trophy Tour by Coca-Cola has brought the original World Cup trophy to Ottawa, giving fans like Martin Langwa a once-in-a-lifetime chance to see the gold.
15: The whole world is fighting about it, and it is in Ottawa, Canada.
11: The games begin in 3 weeks, co-hosted by the United States, Mexico, and Canada, bringing the excitement to a fever pitch. FIFA World Cup champion Alessandro Nesta on hand in the nation's capital, unveiling the cup, first awarded in 1974.
15: It's amazing. When I won that trophy, my face was like the kids.
12: Canada's first match will take place June 12th in Toronto. That's the latest from the CTV newsroom. I'm Connor Ray. Now you're up to date.
16: Umbrellas this morning, sunglasses this afternoon, a wet start to your day. We will see these scattered showers until about noon hour. Then it should clear up, a high of 23 into your afternoon. Clear skies tonight, dropping to 11 into your day tomorrow. Mix of sun and clouds throughout the afternoon, hot with a high of 28. There is a chance we could see a few scattered showers for Tuesday. That will continue into Wednesday with a high of 23. In the CTV Weather Center, I'm Melissa Lamb.
17: Taking a look at the roads with Time Saver Traffic, things continue to move slowly along the 417 eastbound, seeing lots of congestion beginning at Moody until Maitland. Heading west, seeing lots of buildup between Parkdale and Bayshore with all that construction going on in Greenbank in both directions, as well as between Ramseyville and Nicholas. Avoid the Queensway altogether if you can this morning. Westbound on the 174, slowing down significantly at 10th line until the 417. The Champlain Bridge moving slowly coming in from Gatineau. All other bridges are moving well this morning. The weather's changing. 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With Time Saver Traffic, I'm Hunter Miller.
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0: standing at the window yesterday, staring out at our front yard. The rain was coming down, and I thought, am I in Ireland right now or Scotland? Because our grass in Manotick is so green, I've never seen anything like it, except when I lived in Scotland. It's incredible. Isn't it lovely? This is what I tell people when they say, you're from Scotland. We're thinking of going for a visit. We'd love to visit. Isn't it beautiful? Yeah, it looks beautiful in the photographs. There's a reason for that. It's a lot of rain. That's what makes green, green grass, is a lot of rain. It's 8:07. It's the Morning Rush. Our guy in Washington, our go-to guy, Eric Hamm, you've heard him, no doubt, because he's been on the show many times in the past. CTV News, U.S. political analyst, former congressional staffer. He was saying on the weekend that the relationship between Canada and the U.S. is rapidly deteriorating. Eric, thanks for joining us. I kind of thought we were at bottom, but you're saying no, but we're headed there. What's changing? What's making the relationship deteriorate even more?
1: Well, when you look at what the United States is doing, particularly on the military front, already we have suspended a military joint board with Canada, and now the United States is pressing basically for Canada to either purchase F-35s or look at that relationship to falter even further. And there's nothing that Canada is doing to actually precipitate this. You've got Canada that is actually meeting the NATO spending guidelines, which is something that President Donald Trump has been clamoring for all NATO members for quite some time. And now you've got Canada that is actually moving closer and closer to that goal, actually has already met it. But now what you're seeing here is, I think the United States is, or at least the president, is increasingly becoming more antagonistic toward Canada. But it's not just Canada. I think it's the entire region. You look at what's taking place in Cuba, the fact that the United States is now back to looking and eyeing Greenland. And I think what you're seeing here is a president who is recognizing that much of the leverage that he is losing across the globe, and now he's trying to go after nations that simply don't have, that he thinks at least, does not have the bandwidth to stand up to the United States. And I think that's becoming increasingly problematic, not only for the U.S., but for many of these nations that the president is eyeing in terms of his bellicosity towards them.
0: I always felt that our government here had delayed the decision on the F-35 deliberately, that we'd given up many of our counter tariffs early on. We didn't get anything in return for it. It feels to me like a deliberate political move. It's a card to put on the table that we can later pull back. So I'm not surprised with the F-35. The other irritant that seems to be really popping up now is the booze issue. American alcohol not for sale in most Canadian provinces. Those things seem to be really becoming in the front of the White House mind again. Is that because he's getting pushback from people in the industry and from state governors? Why are these things suddenly becoming so important to him again?
1: I think because what we're seeing here is there's an overall economic decline in the United States. In fact, the tourism is at an all-time low. And you're right, many of these companies are really beginning to complain about the lack of sales. And I think when you take all of that together with what we're seeing with the rise in gas prices, inflation, in fact, in April, inflation ticked up to 3.4%. So the president is looking at all of this. But again, it's not just Canada, I think. It's what the president, in terms of in his mind, what he believes could actually help solve many of what he believes to be U.S. problems, and that is that simply the United States is expending too much in terms of its treasure towards countries like Canada, like other Western nations, and now he believes there needs to be something that needs to be done in return. Donald Trump is acting more like a housing or a real estate contractor than he is like a president of the United States. And unfortunately, he just doesn't have the total grasp on many of the complexities of what is happening from a military standpoint, from an economic standpoint, from a diplomatic standpoint. And I think, unfortunately, the United States, as well as countries like Canada, are bearing the brunt of this ignorance by this president.
0: Well, we have you on the line. This is Eric Hamm from Washington. A lot going on in Washington recently that we could talk about. Is there a genuine bit of an uprising going among Republicans in Washington? Is this is there something serious happening there with this fund? Maybe you could explain a little bit to Canadians who aren't paying a lot of attention. A fund that will benefit protesters who tried to take over the Capitol buildings and built a hangman's platform outside. Is that a real thing, or is that a passing phase that we're seeing?
1: No, it's a real thing. The president and what it is doing is it is in fact exposing the growing discord between Senate Republicans and President Donald Trump. And the reason why is because President Donald Trump has been on what many are calling a revenge tour in the U.S. We saw him go after state lawmakers in Indiana for refusing to gerrymander the state to benefit Republicans in the upcoming election. He ran he supported an opposing candidate against incumbent Republican Senator Bill Cassidy out of Louisiana. He also supported another opposing candidate against an incumbent in the House of Representatives who actually, in both Bill Cassidy and Thomas Massie of Kentucky, both voted for impeachment during Donald Trump's first term. In addition to that, just recently he came out in support of the Texas Attorney General Ken Paxton against incumbent U.S. Senator, Republican U.S. Senator John Cornyn. So many Republicans now believe that they are, having done Donald Trump's bidding and now are being run out of office, they are less inclined to support many of these ideas of the president that simply are slush funds. Because this $1.7 billion fund that the president would have access to, what he wants from Congress is he not only wants the money, but he also doesn't want any restrictions from Congress on how exactly to spend the money. And that is becoming, that was always a problem for Democrats, but given how tight the margins are, and now that you've got some Republicans who have lost their jobs, in effect, they simply don't have to go along with the president's bidding anymore. And now we're seeing those fissures beginning to grow even more between Senate Republicans, particularly, and the president himself.
0: Talking to Eric Hamm in Washington. I've always thought that one of the flaws in your system was because of term limits for the president. The minute a president is elected for the second term, you start to hear the term lame duck. It happens almost immediately. And I think a lot of people around the world are happy that you have term limits in this particular situation. But are we starting to see the effects of that finally kind of delayed with this president? But is it becoming a lame duck and now he's kind of splashing around in the water, desperately trying to hold on to the influence and power that he's had?
1: That's true. And I think if, in fact, Republicans lose one or both chambers, that lame duck status will grow even more. But again, because you're talking about someone like Donald Trump who has never really adhered to the norms of the office and the corruption that we're seeing now is so blatant, I think that is not only putting the president at odds with the opposition party, which is something you normally expect to see, but you're seeing it play out, I think, in even more stark terms within his own party. And given the fact that the president's approval ratings are continuing to crater, the president is now attempting to try to hold on to power even tighter. And I think that is running up against, quite frankly, the Constitution, because, again, the president is still floating the idea that he could possibly stay in power longer and beyond that second term.
0: Yeah, if you'd said that to me a decade ago, I thought it was probably, I would say, Eric, that's one of the most preposterous things I've ever heard. But now anything seems possible. You know what else is possible? You're going to have a shooting near the White House on the weekend, and you and I didn't even get to it, and we're almost out of time. It's become, in this this presidency, it's become almost too normal, hasn't it?
1: I think that goes without saying how normalized the chaos surrounding him. But not only the chaos, the rampant corruption, and the way the president has dealt with global allies, and how now the United States is simply without friends across the globe. And we're seeing that play out in really stark terms as it relates to Iran, and where you just have not seen the United States friends come to the U.S. aid. And right now that's only creating more tension between the United States and allies that have stood with the United States for decades.
0: This is the MAGA world. We've sort of circled back to where we started, right? Because I think a lot of what's happening in Canada is our prime minister and others are just shrugging, going, whatever, you can yell and scream and make noise, but we're not afraid of you anymore. But does that matter in the MAGA world, having less world influence?
1: No, because in the MAGA world, it's always been an America first ethos, where you basically tune out the rest of the world and look more inward, which is why you see some within it, the party, becoming increasingly upset that the United States did in fact engage in Iran. But also too, with this president, he simply doesn't understand how soft power has also been part of the U.S. cachet. It's also what made the United States great, what also made the United States so influential, is its ability to maintain its friends and allies across the world. But now that the president has isolated both himself and the country from so many, I think what you're seeing now is those limits in terms of the U.S. Reach and influence. And President Donald Trump simply does not understand that. Just to give you an example of how that played out, when he went to Beijing just recently, the president took 17 CEOs with him while he only had 3 diplomats. And so I think that speaks to just how stark and vast the difference is, and how so little President Donald Trump thinks of diplomacy and as a president of the United States.
0: Thank you, Eric. Good to talk to you today.
1: You bet. Thank you.
0: Eric Hamm, CTV News, a U.S. political analyst, a former congressional staffer. It's the Morning Rush. Good morning. I'm Bill Carroll.
2: Ottawa, up to the minute.
0: Rosie's here from the CTV newsroom. Good morning.
3: Good morning to you, Bill. Bill, what stands 36.8 centimeters tall and weighs 6.175 kilograms and is made of 18 karat gold with a malachite base?
0: That would be the FIFA World Cup.
3: Ding, ding, ding, ding, ding, ding, ding. Very nice.
0: Do you think, as an athlete, was it appropriate for the prime minister to raise it over his head like he just won it? I thought that was a little tacky.
3: You know, when you think that the World Cup, the trophy, is doing a tour, and you can get tickets to see but not touch the trophy, I thought, aw, some folks would see someone else handling it and go, well, I want to touch it. I want to hold it. I want to see how heavy it is.
0: Yeah, the Stanley Cup, there's sort of this feeling that you don't touch it if you didn't win it.
3: Mm-hmm. Mm-hmm.
0: But not everybody follows that rule. You see lots of hands on it.
3: Yeah, it gets broken quite a bit, doesn't
0: but
3: it?
0: But it's one thing to touch a trophy like that, but to raise it up victoriously like you just played in the game and won, I don't know, I didn't like that.
3: I feel like he got a bit carried away here. And I think of this trophy and I go, you know, this trophy represents the world best in soccer. I go, a little small. You could just tuck that right under your arm and take off with it. I'm not advocating for theft. But
0: yeah,
3: just,
0: nobody's running off with the Stanley Cup.
3: Thank you. That thing is
0: <That's> massive.
3: It's so big. And I think about Wimbledon, the winner. It's a big old giant trophy. And then I think, World Cup. It's very neat. It's iconic, but it's tiny when you think about it. Yeah. So
0: yeah, the soccer players, not a lot of upper body strength.
3: Yeah.
0: Just running around, kicking the ball.
3: You know, just do that for like what? Like it's like 20 miles or so a game, or at least anyway, tens
0: of miles.
3: There
0: was a show, I guess it was probably in the 70s, where they would take athletes from different areas and they would compete in these silly little games and stuff for TV. And it seemed like every year it was a soccer player. For all-round fitness,
3: oh god,
0: those guys just seem to win every time.
3: Did you because think about it?
0: I mean, your cardio when you're playing soccer.
3: And Bill, they're sprinting, right? Like, we gotta, like, they sprint, they stop.
0: And start, when they're not sprinting, they're jogging back and forth.
3: Yeah, and when they're not sprinting and jogging, they're falling on the ground, rolling around, and, you know, doing a little.
0: There's a lot of that, yeah.
3: little drama.
0: Unless you're Lionel Messi, and then you just kind of walk around, then burst of speed, pass the ball, comes back to you in the net.
3: And you know, and the pitch is pretty big. So to get from one end to the next, that sprinting down there,
0: way too much running for me. Way too much. No, I love playing soccer when I was a kid. It's my favorite sport.
3: It really is a great sport. By the way, World Cup gets started June 11th, and Canada plays June 12th against Bosnia-Herzegovina.
0: And we are going to see Scotland and Morocco in Boston.
3: No way. You're going to Boston?
0: Going to Boston with my son. That's a dream of his. Wants to go to a World Cup game. So we're going.
3: Oh, unforgettable time. You're going to have a wonderful time with your son.
0: Don't want to spend money down there, though. We're sleeping in the car. He doesn't know that yet. But
3: that's news to him. He's like, wait, what?
0: Huh? We're bringing a little porta potty with us. Sleeping in the car.
3: A little bottle. Just a little bottle. Yeah. Do your thing there.
0: A water bottle and some toothbrush. A toothbrush, some toothpaste, maybe.
3: Yeah.
0: But that's it.
3: We'll
0: be unkempt for two straight days.
3: Oh, that's okay. That's okay. Put a little gel in your hair. You'll be good to go. Get those curls revitalized for the game.
0: Thank you, Rosie.
3: Thank you, Bill.
0: Let's get an update on the forecast from the CTV Weather Center.
4: Rain to start off your Monday morning, but nice and mild out there. High of 23 this afternoon. We will see scattered showers till around noon hour today. Then it will clear and some sunshine late in the day. Clear skies tonight, dropping to 11. Bill?
0: Yeah, it's not too bad out there temperature-wise. It's 12 degrees, just a lot wet. Time saver traffic.
5: Bill, things are crawling eastbound on the 417, starting around Moody until Maitland. Would avoid that direction if you can. The Kitchener-McCann Parkway moving a lot better. Carling Baseline, all better routes so far this morning. Heading west on the Queensway, lots of buildup between Parkdale and Bayshore, as well as the 174 split and Nicholas. Westbound on the 174, slowing down at 10th line until around the 417. Back to you, Bill.
0: All right, thank you for that. Coming up next, the NDP has come up with an interesting idea here in Ontario that would... Actually, I should just leave it at that. The NDP has come up with an interesting idea? That's next on The Morning Rush.
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0: All I can think about right now is what those mosquitoes are doing out there in this... wet weather. Oh, it's such perfect breeding weather for them. 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Their crews are working safely and putting in the long hours whenever the weather is

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1: You know, Terry Lazzi-P has an interesting idea. It's probably not going to go anywhere, but they're introducing a motion aimed at making groceries more affordable. A lot of items right now are not taxed, as you know, fruits, vegetables, dairy, raw meat, not taxed. But the NDP leader, Merritt Stiles, has a motion put forth that would see the HST removed from prepared food as well. Like, you know, one of those, we do this from time to time, the grab-and-go rotisserie chickens. Yeah, that's real food to me.
2: Increasingly, people are working harder, longer days. They're going to pick up, you know, maybe a little fried fish, some noodles, a few things to help make it a little easier when they get home to feed the family. This is what this is going to impact the most.
1: I like it. A lot of grocery stores have this now. You go in and some of the sandwiches and the salads and stuff at Farm Boy, for example, our independent grocer in Manitowoc has some nice food now as well. You can pick it up.
3: Yeah.
1: Hot food, cold food, pre-prepared stuff. People are busier than they've ever been. They get stuck in traffic for long hours. Why not? I like it. A couple of texts this morning on the flotilla. Why is Avi Lewis so quiet on this flotilla issue? Matt wants to know. Well, you have to ask him, but I don't know. Those people are a little embarrassing. I'm really not buying it. And I'm happy to see many of you are asking the same questions. Morning, Bill. It's a damn shame what happened to those Canadians on the flotilla. And by that, I mean that they were given back to us. Should have been detained in Israel a few months. You sure as hell don't want them. Thank you for highlighting the flotilla groups and their very questionable goals. They're entering a war zone where trust is non-existent. What do they expect? Sue from Barrhaven wants to know. We went into a war zone and they had guns. Imagine my surprise. Ms. Mulroney is eyeing the future leadership of the federal so-called Conservative Party, a party that's been dragged back to its reform roots by its regressive current leader. Yeah, if you're just waking up this morning, Caroline Mulroney is leaving Ontario politics. What's she going to do next? We don't know. Brian Lilly will join us to talk about that after the 9 o'clock news. Coming up after the 8:30 update, though, Bill's best binges. And I got a bit of a surprise. I thought I'd seen the final episode, but not so much. Coming up next.
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4: Good morning. I'm Connor Ray. Gray, cloudy skies, light rain falling on and off out there. Right now, 13 degrees. Your full forecast coming up. First, your top stories. Drivers can now use the bus-only on-ramp from Woodruff Avenue to the westbound Highway 417. The city is looking to help.

0: As commuters struggle through delays between Woodruff and Pinecrest this spring due to extensive construction, one lane in each direction is closed in that area. Installing signage infrastructure as part of the Stage 2 of the O-Train Western Extension. Mayor Mark Sutcliffe said on social media that he's directed city staff to work with the Ministry of Transportation to accelerate the work and restore all lanes. It was a busy weekend in downtown Ottawa as thousands of runners hit the streets to take part in the Tamarack Race Weekend. CTV's Josh Morano was there on Sunday.
1: Cloudy skies and a cool breeze. Perfect conditions for Matthew Shook as he prepares to run the Ottawa International Marathon.
2: We were worried it was going to be real rainy, so this is much better than we were expecting.
1: Over 17,000 runners hit the pavement Sunday for the Tamarack Ottawa half and full marathons. Elvis Shaboy from Kenya finishing with the fastest time at 2 hours, 9 minutes and 22 seconds. The first Canadian to cross the finish line, Rory Linkletter.
3: Back-to-back years on the podium. I'd love to win it for Canada one of these years, but I'll just keep taking swings until it breaks my way.
1: For the women, Canadian Elisa Legault was the 8th fastest at 2 hours and 29 minutes.
4: I'm tired. It was so hard, but I'm very proud of how I ran. It was nice to have everyone on the course cheering, and it was a really nice event.
0: Throughout the weekend, organizers say $850,000 was raised for 87 local charities. Three flotilla activists detained in Israel have now arrived back in Vancouver. Activist Sebastian Tau says the flotilla group was kidnapped in the middle of the Mediterranean Sea by Israeli forces, making serious claims that every one of them was dragged aboard prison ships and beaten.
5: And on my prison ship alone, there was over 30 cases of broken and fractured ribs. There was between 10 and 20 cases of sexual assault perpetrated by the torturers, by the Israeli occupation forces.
0: Israel denies those claims. Canada's foreign affairs minister has condemned what she calls the grave mistreatment of Canadians. The movement's organizer says the BC delegates were part of an international civilian flotilla to challenge the blockade of Gaza. And a crucial fall referendum in Alberta will determine if the province moves ahead with an official vote on whether to separate from Canada. Here's CTV's Jeremy Sherrod with comments from constitutional law expert Errol Mendez.
6: The question being asked this fall is whether Albertans want a separate official referendum on separation. That could trigger another binding vote to leave the country. But even if a majority vote to leave, the path to do so is unclear and would start by triggering something called the Clarity Act.
7: You have to have the majority of provinces and the parliament agreeing to your separation. So how would that ever happen?
6: It would require the Supreme Court's involvement and a negotiated agreement between all provinces and the federal government.
8: And piling on to the complexity, legal experts also suggest a court decision earlier this month to throw out a pro-separation petition for its lack of consultation with First Nations indicates that would play a crucial role in any secession. Jeremy Sherrod, CTV News, Ottawa.
0: That is the latest from the CTV Newsroom. I'm Connor Ray. Now you're up to date.
9: Umbrellas this morning, sunglasses this afternoon, a wet start to your day. We will see these scattered showers until about noon hour. Then it should clear up, a high of 23 into your afternoon. Clear skies tonight, dropping to 11 into your day tomorrow. Mix of sun and cloud throughout the afternoon, hot with a high of 28. There is a chance we could see a few scattered showers for Tuesday. That will continue into Wednesday with a high of 23. 0% financing is back at Barrhaven Ford, up to 72 months on the 2026 F-150s, Bronco Sports, and more. 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
10: Taking a look at the roads with Time Saver Traffic. Eastbound on the 417 continues to move slowly this morning. Lots of congestion beginning at Moody until Maitland. Heading west on the Queensway, also seeing lots of buildup between Parkdale and Bayshore, as well as between the 174 split and Nicholas. A reminder, lots of construction going on the Queensway around that Green Bank area, so avoid it altogether this morning. We have a collision eastbound on the Robertson at Moody. That's causing delays in that area. Westbound on the 174, slowing down at 10th line. That's bleeding until the 417. Champlain Bridge moving slowly coming in from Gatineau. All other bridges are moving well this morning. 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With Time Saver Traffic, I'm Unser Miller.
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34: Season 5 of a show that has gotten a lot of attention, won awards, and for good reason. I really like, you know, I don't binge watch a lot of comedies. I like my British police procedurals, but I really liked, maybe even loved, Hacks.
35: I have been told that I cannot so much as perform one single joke or I will go to jail. Watch the hair! Everything that we have worked on for the past 5 years is gone. They're not just rewriting me, they are erasing me.
36: We're gonna win every day.
37: You are gonna be remembered for comedy. Because you're a comedian.
35: You know, when you're away from the spotlight, you have time to think about what really matters. Bam! The spotlight! God, I am glad to be there!
34: Jean Smart, stand-up comedian Deborah Vance is the character she plays, and she's having difficulty in her career when we first met her 5 years ago, going through a tough time. So is a young writer named Ava Daniels, played by Hannah Einbinder, who turns out to be a bit of a crazy activist and says things in her personal life that I don't want to hear. Can I just enjoy you as Ava Daniels in the show? Please don't become so political. Yeah, I'm not sure I'm too fond of her in a personal level. But anyway, she's great in this. And the premise is you've got this older woman, very conservative, maybe even racist. And this young writer, she's bisexual, because of course she is, right? That's the kind of character you have to have these days. And she's very left-leaning, and she and Deborah Vance, they clash at every minute. But they kind of need each other, and they sort of kind of like each other a little bit. And so that's really the basis of the entire series. There are lots of storylines that come and go about the ups and downs in both of their careers. But ultimately, it's a story of these two people and how they get along and how they're going to need each other and how they're going to find a way to compromise. Will they ever change each other? Will Deborah Vance, the aging comedian, will she teach Ava Daniels about some of the realities of life and make her a little less naive and a little less woke? And will Ava Daniels make Deborah Vance maybe a little more woke along the way? Will they find some compromise in the middle? And most importantly, along the journey, you're going to laugh a lot. It's very funny. And not because you see her do a lot of stand-up. It's not, yes, occasionally she's on stage, but never for more than a minute or so. You might see her at the beginning of a show doing a joke or something. But for the most part, it's about the process of running a career that's that big. We meet her at first, and she's in Las Vegas. And she just lost her job in the casino. She's been on that stage. She's been a regular for years. She just lost that job, and she needs to go back out on the road. And the young writer has just lost her job on a television show. So their agent puts them together in an unlikely scenario. And that's where all of the action comes. It's all behind the scenes. Some of it becomes kind of absurd and a little over the top, but they manage to pull it off. And some of it is, having spent a little time around people in Hollywood, some of it is very spot on about the way Hollywood agencies work and the way people stab each other in the back and all of those things. There are some side characters, two young agents who run the careers of both women. At times it felt like an unnecessary distraction from the real show, but I understand you have to pad it out and you have to have other characters. And by the end of the show, I even started to kind of like those characters a little bit as well. Now, I'm excited, Bunda, because I thought I'd watched the series finale, 5 seasons. Mm-hmm. I think they're almost all 10 episodes each. And it wrapped up last night in a way that said, well, that's a nice big bow in it. But I'm checking this morning, and I think I watched episode 9. I think there's one last one to come.
0: You got one more.
34: On the 28th. So now I'm happy about that. Although my wife did point out that this last season has kind of felt like it was starting to run its course a little bit, that the storylines were done. Now, maybe that was deliberate. Maybe that's the way they'd written the series, that in these last few episodes, some of the drama is coming out because a lot of the issues are being resolved. So, and that's a good thing. I don't like to get to the end of a series that I've invested a lot of time in and really had a good time watching to have too many things unresolved. You want a few mysteries maybe at the end, mm-hmm. But it does feel like it's run its course a little bit. But what a great course it was. Mm-hmm. No wonder they won so many awards along the way. And I got one more to look forward to, and I'm going to do that. It's called Hacks, and now you're going to ask me where it is, and I've forgotten. But I
0: believe it's on HBO Crave.
34: Yeah, you can watch it on Crave, the Crave app. That's not where I've been watching it. Maybe on Apple TV is where I've been watching it. But, yes, you're right. You can see it on Crave. So we'll stick to Crave. Since that's a Bell Media company.
0: Good company, man.
34: Yeah, be a good company guy. Bell Drone 732-857-210. Wait, what? I can't log in under that number. What's happened? It's called Hacks. What are you watching, Bunda?
0: I just finished watching a show that I had started a couple years ago, ended up dropping it somewhere in the middle of the second season, ended up kind of going back, rewatching it all. And I kind of realized maybe why I ended up dropping it in the second season, but still a very intense and good show called Bloodline.
1: Sometimes you know something's coming.
2: I'd like to say a few words about my kids.
1: You feel it in the air.
2: There's Meg, my sunshine.
1: You don't sleep at night.
2: There's Kevin, my youngest son.
1: The voice in your head's telling you that something is going to go terribly wrong.
2: And, of course, there's John, who decided to take care of the whole damn island.
1: There's nothing you can do to stop it.
2: Last but not least is my oldest, Danny.
1: That's how I felt when my brother came home.
0: So this is a story, I guess, and a show that all goes back to like a family, their prized area. They have a nice, like, comfort kind of bed and breakfast in the Florida Keys, and everything looks so nice. They're a friendly family. They run this, the voice right there of Kyle Chandler, who is so good in the series. He's the kind of the one of the, not the oldest brother, but the second oldest, but he's the sheriff of the area. He brings up his daughter, Linda Cardellini, who is a lawyer, and she's very smart, and she's always around everybody, friendly. Everybody loves her. They have another brother called Kevin, and he's an all right character, but really annoying. But the one character that they all dread is their brother, Danny, who's played by Ben Mendelsohn, who is just electric. Like, he, every time he's there, you're tensed up. You're just nervous about what he's going to say or do. And it is just so crazy and creepy to watch, because when he comes back, it kind of starts unraveling a lot of secrets that the family's been hiding over the years to kind of maintain this perfect and, you know, nice family image. But when you kind of start unraveling a lot of the storylines, you start reading and hearing a lot more about, oh, this family might not be what they seem. And the cast is amazing. Like I said, Kyle Chandler plays John Rayburn. Danny Rayburn is played by Ben Mendelsohn. Linda Cardellini's here. Jamie McShane is also really good. He plays a kind of a side character, but it's a real good cast. It goes for three seasons. Again, season one is amazing. Season two, it starts to get a bit ridiculous. And season three, I lose interest, and I kind of realized why. It gets a little out of hand, and you kind of get down a rabbit hole of problems, and more things get even worse and worse. And then it's like, all right, I've kind of seen enough of this. It gets old very fast, but season one has to be some of the most intense and riveting kind of show I've watched in a long time, where you watch an episode, you need to watch the next one. You want to know what the story is. You want to hear. It just trickles out slowly, slowly, the story of what went wrong when they were all children and with their father and their mother and how they covered things up. And it's very good. It's on Netflix. It's three seasons.
34: That's a good cast.
0: Amazing cast. The cast is really good. And again, some of the characters in it are just top notch, and some of the side characters too are just so good that show up.
34: I'm just trying to figure out why I didn't watch it, because I feel like I started it. There are no zombies.
0: No zombies.
34: No vampires.
0: No.
34: So that wouldn't have been my usual turn off.
0: It's just a thriller.
34: What went wrong here? Is it very violent? I don't actually mind that much.
0: Violence is there, but it's not super violent. I think you probably run into the same issue that you normally would with some of these shows, Bill, where problems just keep escalating and there's a rabbit hole of problems, and it just kind of, there's no real solution. It just, everybody covers things up with more and more problems. They get themselves in more trouble. And I think that's where you'd probably lose it. That seems to be where I lost it as well, but still really good. Like a season one, amazing. Season two.
34: Well, it's on Netflix, right? Nothing to lose by going back, taking another look.
0: No. And again, you can get three seasons. They're all about 10 to 15 episodes each. So not bad.
34: All right. Thanks for that. 6:46. It's the Morning Rush. Good morning.
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4: Bill, the House of Commons reconvening today. Conservatives pushing for a debate on how the government handles First Nation land claims while legislation continues around the spring economic update. This is the last stretch of sitting before the summer recess. Back to you, Bill.
34: Appreciate that. The forecast now from the CTV Weather Center.
5: Rain to start off your Monday morning, but nice and mild out there. High of 23 this afternoon. We will see scattered showers till around noon hour today. Then it will clear and some sunshine late in the day. Clear skies tonight, dropping to 11. Bill?
34: 12 degrees right now. Time saver traffic.
6: Bill, the collision eastbound on Robertson and Moody still causing delays in that area. Avoid it altogether. Eastbound on the 417, starting to ease up a little bit, but that construction not making things easy for what's left of our commuters out there. Heading west on the Queensway, also seeing lots of buildup between Parkdale and Bayshore, as well as the 174 split and Nicholas. Back to you.
34: Up next, planning travel sometime in the next little while. Summer's coming up. Be very careful out there. AI is now making travel scams even harder to detect. Talk about that a bit coming up. Then after the 9 o'clock news, Brian Lilly will join us. We'll talk about Caroline Mulroney's decision to step aside from, it looks to me like step aside from politics entirely, but that's just me reading a little bit between the lines. We'll see what Brian's take on that is coming up as the morning rolls on here. The morning rush. Good morning.
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24: Somebody's watching me. Is my anxiety.
34: The experts are saying AI is making it really tough now, almost impossible to spot scammers who post fake vacation rentals or send out emails with booking sites. Oh, scary. This is one of those experts on CTV, Kane McClarity.
25: If a luxury rental looks like a magazine cover, but it lacks the messy realities of real life, like there's no neighbors, for example, it's probably been AI generated. But the URL in your browser's address bar, still a great lie detector. Scammers will use typo squatting, like using an L instead of an I in a domain name, or a weird domain extension like XYZ instead of .com. So if the address bar doesn't match the brand, you know, it's a scam.
34: Jeez. Hope you were taking notes there. That was not helpful for me at all. He says scammers have created some very elaborate schemes.
25: When major platforms get data breaches, the scammers get the names, the emails, and the booking IDs, and they're going to feed all those data into an AI that's going to write messages for them, which is going to mimic the tone of a real hotel manager. And that's going to create a fake sense of urgency. You'll get a message that'll look like from its hotel saying, "We need to verify this now or your reservation's canceled."
34: First thing I would do, reach out to your bank or credit card company. See if you can freeze the payment, then call the police after that.
26: Yeah.
34: That is just so scary now. And first of all, it used to just be a stat to me, but now I'm actually knowing people who've gone on vacation. They get there, nothing at the address. They show up, and then where are you going to stay? And then you end up spending a fortune in a hotel, booking last minute. Yeah, be very careful. Also, put a sleeping bag and a porta potty in your car just in case. So you might be sleeping in it if you're traveling by road. 8:59, it's the Morning Rush. Good morning, I'm Bill Carroll. Coming up next, Brian Lilly will join us about 20 minutes from now to talk about Caroline Mulroney, who is leaving the Ontario government. That and much more as the Morning Rush continues.
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7: Good morning. I'm Connor Ray. Cloudy skies, light rain on and off out there. Right now, 13 degrees. Your full forecast coming up. First, your top stories. Ontario Cabinet Minister Carolyn Mulroney has announced that she is resigning, citing a desire to start a new chapter. Mulroney was elected in 2018 as part of Premier Doug Ford's first government, serving in a number of cabinet portfolios, including Attorney General, Transportation, Francophone Affairs, and currently President of the Treasury Board. Mulroney says in a letter, her decision comes 2 years after losing her father, former Prime Minister Brian Mulroney, and now as she and her husband are empty nesters, it's time to step back from elected life. Ford says in a statement that Ontario is lucky to have benefited from Mulroney's calm and steady leadership. Finance Minister Peter Bethlen-Falvey will serve as interim president of the Treasury Board once Mulroney's resignation takes effect on June 5th. Mulroney's resignation will trigger a by-election in her riding of York Simcoe. The House of Commons reconvenes today for the final stretch of sitting days before the summer recess, with a budget bill and a conservative motion set for debate, Brenda Molina Navidad reports.
8: Conservative leader Pierre Poilievre says he plans to push for a debate on how the government handles First Nations land claims. Legislation to implement the spring economic update, which includes other measures, like the police authority to search mail with a warrant, continues to work its way through the House of Commons. International politics will also be in play as Foreign Affairs Minister Anita Anand prepares to host her Chinese counterpart later this week, the first visit to Canada of its kind since 2016. Prime Minister Mark Carney heads to New York midweek to advance efforts to attract international investment to Canada. Brenda Molina Navidad, The Canadian Press.
7: Tamarack Ottawa race weekend officially coming to an end. Organizers say nearly 40,000 runners took part in the two-day event, with $850,000 raised for 87 local charities. Among those that participated, Christine Jameson, the great-great-grandson of legendary Canadian runner Tom Longboat. Jameson entered the race, hoping to beat Longboat's record marathon time, but despite falling short, he still managed to set a new personal best.
9: I gave it my best out there. You know, that's all I can ask for. A little short of the 2:29, but, you know, I'll take it as a win, and it's just motivation to train extra hard this summer.
7: Another notable racer, Roy Allen, who made history this weekend by becoming the first 100-year-old Canadian to finish an official 5-kilometer race. And Ottawa residents got the chance to see the iconic FIFA World Cup trophy Sunday. Prime Minister Mark Carney hosting FIFA's president here in the capital as Canada prepares to host the 2026 World Cup with the United States and Mexico. CTV's Kimberly Johnson has those details.
10: Fans waiting in anticipation.
11: Amazing.
10: All to see the iconic FIFA World Cup trophy up close.
12: I never thought I'd get anywhere near the World Cup, so I'm very happy.
10: The FIFA World Cup Trophy Tour by Coca-Cola has brought the original World Cup trophy to Ottawa, giving fans like Martin Langwa a once-in-a-lifetime chance to see the gold.
26: The whole world is fighting about it, and it is in Ottawa, Canada.
10: The games begin in 3 weeks, co-hosted by the United States, Mexico, and Canada, bringing the excitement to a fever pitch. FIFA World Cup champion Alessandro Nesta on hand in the nation's capital, unveiling the cup, first awarded in 1974.
26: It's amazing. When I won that trophy, my face was like the kids.
7: Canada's first match will take place June 12th in Toronto. That's the latest from the CTV Newsroom. I'm Connor Ray. Now you're up to date.
30: Umbrellas this morning, sunglasses this afternoon, a wet start to your day. We will see these scattered showers until about noon hour. Then it should clear up, a high of 23 into your afternoon. Clear skies tonight, dropping to 11 into your day tomorrow. Mix of sun and cloud throughout the afternoon, hot with a high of 28. There is a chance we could see a few scattered showers for Tuesday. That will continue into Wednesday with a high of 23. 0% financing is back at Barrhaven Ford, up to 72 months on the 2026 F-150s, Bronco Sports, and more. 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In the CTV Weather Center, I'm Melissa Lamb.
1: Taking a look at the roads with Time Saver Traffic. Collision eastbound on Robertson at Moody continuing to cause delays in that area. We have a collision on Limebank Road as well at Spratt. That's causing some delays in both directions. Avoid it altogether if you can. Traffic starting to ease along the Queensway. Still a little bit of congestion heading east between the 416 split and around Maitland. Heading west on the Queensway, seeing some buildup between Parkdale and Bayshore. Some construction going on around that Greenbank area, so that's going to slow you down all day. Still some volume westbound on the Queensway between the 174 split and Nicholas. The weather's changing. 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With Time Saver Traffic, I'm Hunter Miller.
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14: We can do it our way, and if love's just a game, then come and play.
34: I feel so blessed that we have Katy Perry in our lives now. Isn't it great? I mean, this world-famous singer, vocal music judge, on a TV show. What else has she done? Oh, astronaut. I mean, it's just phenomenal now. She's dating Justin Trudeau. Oh, it's just absolutely amazing. And she's there to remind us of what a great nation we are. She was on an Air Canada flight, and she is congratulating the crew because somebody needed medical attention, and they were there to give it. It's all over the headlines. It's everywhere. I'm surprised I didn't bring it up before now. Thank you, Katy Perry, for making us feel good about ourselves. I can't believe that this trade war we're in with the United States will continue for very long, not with Katy Perry on our side. She's going to bring healing between our two nations. I can see it. If only she had been there by our Prime Minister's side when Justin Trudeau was there in charge, she'd have single-handedly redecorated and rebuilt 24 Sussex, solved all of our problems. And we wouldn't have to worry about Justin Trudeau taking a private helicopter to a private island. No, she would have flown in there in her private helicopter or in a spacecraft. Would have been awesome. There you go. I can't believe I got 3 hours into the show without mentioning that. I apologize. It just somehow slipped my mind. We'll talk about another woman who will never accomplish in 10 lifetimes what Katy Perry has accomplished, not with her Harvard degree and her intelligence and charisma and charm. Caroline Mulroney, we'll talk about her, but she's no Katy Perry. Let me tell you that. Maybe Caroline Mulroney, who's leaving politics, maybe she's doing it to become Katy Perry's personal assistant. Think of how they could change the world together. In all seriousness, Brian Lilly will join us in a few minutes to talk about that kind of surprising development from Queen's Park this morning. We'll get to it for sure.
6: Your morning drive is over.
15: This is it.
6: Now it's time to talk.
16: People gather around the water coolers to talk about it.
6: Like your morning coffee.
17: I would think people would talk about it at the coffee machine.
6: We're coming in hot.
16: Here we go.
34: I'm so happy to see as I go through my text this morning that not one of you, now maybe some of you were convinced, but not one of you were convinced enough to side with these three activists, the Canadians, who were intercepted in international waters, but on their way to a no-go zone, a war zone. They were intercepted on the way because they were there to get arrested. That's what they were doing in the first place. And you're not fooled by it, and I'm not fooled by it. This spokesperson they have, you almost want to laugh. His language is so inflammatory, so deliberately provocative, and always avoiding giving you cold, hard facts about what happened to these activists and others. He just comes across as completely unbelievable. He just does. Israeli forces with guns. They had guns, you know. Can you imagine? They seem shocked. We went to a war zone so that we'd get arrested, so we'd get attention. But we didn't know the Navy would have guns in a war zone or close to it, heading to a war. They have guns. And then they took us into custody. We were in a prison-like ship. Well, yeah, what did you think was going to happen when they took you into custody? Actually, nothing happened there that they didn't expect. Now, if there's truth to their claims that they were beaten and sexually assaulted, of course, that would be horrific. And something should be done. Someone should answer for it. The problem is the claims are so vague that it's hard to take them seriously. This is Sebastian Tao from Vancouver. He says this flotilla group was kidnapped in the middle of the Mediterranean Sea. Kidnapped. Not taken into custody. Remember that time you got pulled over for drinking and driving and the police kidnapped you off the streets and sent you into a police station that was more like a prison? Well, yeah. But it's not kidnapping. And yeah, you're going to go to a jail. You're not going to be allowed to. What do they think? They'd be running around the ship? Help yourself to whatever. Feel free. Feel at home. Go to the mess. Grab something to eat. You can lounge up on the deck if you like. Do whatever you want. It doesn't matter. It's a military vessel. Just feel like you can go anywhere, do anything. Really, what did they think was going to happen? Kidnapped in the middle of the Mediterranean Sea by Israeli forces. And every single one of them was dragged aboard a prison ship. And, okay, they weren't dragged, probably. They were probably arrested. And, you know, that means they're going to hold on to you and they're going to take you there. They're going to take you by the arm, probably, and move you along. And if you're resisting, I guess it could feel like dragging. But none of that would be unusual or worth complaining about. Were they actually beaten? That's what he says. If true, yes, I'd have a problem with it. But you tell me how credible this Sebastian Tao guy is.
2: We were at gunpoint, kidnapped in the middle of the Mediterranean Sea by commandos, and every one of us that was dragged aboard the prison ships was dragged through a corridor and then tortured and beaten.
34: See, the things he says, like, they're so dragged through a corridor. No, not a corridor. Of all things, you were dragged through a corridor? Every single one of us. Well, as opposed to what? They intercepted the ship. They took all of you into custody. Yes, that was what was. Every one of us. And you were all beaten? Okay, so that should be easy to prove, I suppose. He says the group dealt with a lot of injuries and a lot of assaults.
15: And on my prison ship alone, there was over 30 cases of broken and fractured ribs. There was between 10 and 20 cases of sexual assault perpetrated by the torturers, by the Israeli occupation forces.
34: Perpetrated by the torturers. That's not inflammatory language at all. He's not deliberately trying to provoke. And you know, these reports, people are just kind of taking it all at face value. I am going to ask some very tough questions. If he had to appear on the show, I got questions. Like, for example, sexual assaults. How many people were sexually assaulted? Between 10 and 20. Well, that's a pretty big difference. Was it 10 or was it 20? Was it closer to 10 or 20? I mean, if you know they were sexually assaulted, you didn't keep track? You don't know how many people? Because if I'm in that flotilla, and people come to me and say, I was sexually assaulted, I'd say, we need to document this. We need to count what exactly happened. When did it happen? Could you identify the person who did it to you? And yes, that's one. I'd put a number next to your name. That's why I would count them, not between 10 and 20. He says this is where Israel's national security minister shouted and jeered at them.
15: Despite all his riot gear, all his guns, his assault rifles, his flashbangs, all his cages, we were winning because we didn't even let him speak before we started whistling Bella Ciao and chanting Free Palestine.
34: Ooh, they all sound pretty good spirits for people who were tortured and beaten, maybe even sexually assaulted. The Canadians were among 420 people on 41 boats. They were trying to bring a symbolic amount of aid to Gaza. So what does that mean? What the hell, if you're in Gaza and you're hungry, is a symbolic amount of aid? I'll tell you what it is. It's a provocation. You want it to be detained. We went there to be detained and they detained us. Can you believe it? We confronted the military and they had guns. Come on. See, are you buying this? I'm having real trouble with this. Unbelievable. A symbolic amount of aid means we're not actually there to bring aid. We're there to be taken into custody. Everything that happens after that, you're not going to have a whole lot of credibility. Global Affairs Canada's buying it, though. Our government's buying it because, well, if it's anti-Israel, they'll buy it right away. We have called in, we have summoned the Israeli ambassador in Canada and condemned the mistreatment of civilians and demanded that those responsible for this egregious abuse be held responsible. That's Global Affairs Canada's official statement. This egregious abuse, they're not even investigating it. They're just taking it at face value. Tell me honestly, you hear that guy speak. Do you take him at face value? And I'm being honest when I say this. Maybe these terrible things happen to a few of the people, and it should be investigated. And there should be punishment doled out. And we should, as a country, be angry. But would I be calling it egregious just based on that guy's words? Zero chance. Brian Lilly will talk about a surprise resignation in the Ford cabinet. Next, as the Morning Rush continues.
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30: Rain to start off your Monday morning, but nice and mild out there. High of 23 this afternoon. We will see scattered showers till around noon hour today. Then it will clear and some sunshine late in the day. Clear skies tonight, dropping to 11. In the CTV Weather Center, I'm Melissa Lamb.
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34: Caroline Mulroney is resigning from the Ford cabinet and from the Ontario legislature. Brian Lilly of Sun Media joins us to talk a bit about that. Good morning, Brian.
9: Good morning, Bill. Just waiting on the premier starting his news conference, and he's a little late this morning.
34: Well, that happens with politicians, doesn't it? Those press conferences.
9: I think they're actually late. I think they're late because the journalists can't find the location where they're breaking ground for the new science center at Ontario Place.
34: Oh, well, it's a big property, I guess. Spent my teenage years exploring every inch of that property. I loved Ontario Place. Loved the Science Center, too, by the way. But I'm okay with them combining it. I'm looking at Caroline Mulroney's... go ahead. Do you want to say something there?
9: No, I'd agree. But, yeah, let's move on to Minister Mulroney leaving.
34: 2 years ago, I lost my father. Last year, my husband Andrew and I became empty nesters. These are the kinds of moments that clarify what matters. Together, they've led me to the conclusion that now is the right time to step back from elected life and begin a new chapter, one I'm genuinely excited about. Nothing about that says that she's looking at some other position in politics. Sounds like she has something else in mind, and it's probably not related to political life. Is that your takeaway as well, your early impression?
9: Yeah, so what I can tell you is that all four Mulroney children now live here in Toronto, and they have for some time. And while they would go back to Montreal quite a bit, and both Brian Mulroney and his now widow Mila would visit Toronto often, they stayed in Montreal.
34: Did you just call her his widow? Sorry, Okay, sorry. I thought you said Ben Mulroney and widow. I'm like, no, it's just a divorce.
9: No, Brian.
34: Mulroney.
9: Brian Mulroney.
34: So my mistake, mistaken hearing. Okay.
9: Shortly
34: so,
9: after Brian Mulroney passed away, Mila Mulroney moved to Toronto. And so, you know, she's not bedridden. She's nothing like that, but Mila is now spending a lot more time with her, is my understanding. And wants to be able to do that in her mother's golden years. So, you know, you often hear politicians say they're leaving for their families. I mean, how many members of Mark Carney's cabinet or caucus said they were leaving to spend more time with family, spent time with family, found out they didn't like them, and then quickly turned around when the polls reversed and jumped back in? You know, this is not that situation. The Ford government is doing fine in the polls right now. They would win another majority if an election were held today. I know we keep hearing, oh, well, their poll numbers are falling. Their poll numbers are falling. Yeah, but they'd still win a majority. And her seat is very safe. So, and this is a minister without scandal. Caroline Mulroney is competent but boring. And I hope she takes that as a compliment.
34: Well, who wouldn't, Brian? Who wouldn't?
9: But she
34: I was much
9: like-
34: kinder. I said... She has a kind of charisma in person that may not translate through the filter of the camera. And I meant that in person, she's incredibly smart. She looks you in the eye. She pays attention when you're talking and she's very charming. I mean, but having that come through in a public stage isn't always something that happens. So I don't think the public really knew her.
9: I mean boring in that she doesn't cause controversy. She doesn't cause drama for Premier Ford. I think it's one of the reasons he really likes her. Incompetent? I've spoken to so many folks who, in and around the government, we're talking fellow cabinet ministers, political staffers, bureaucrats, and you ask them about Caroline Mulroney, and you get the same answer every time. One of the smartest people going, and always the most well-briefed minister in the room. She reads her files. She understands her files.

0: miss someone of her caliber. Any government would. We'll see who the long-term replacement is. Right now, they're putting Finance Minister Peter Bethlen Falvey back in charge. He started at Treasury Board years ago, so he understands the file, and it is a complex one. But that won't stand for long. And now the Ford government has two by-elections to plan for. One they will most likely win. One they will most likely lose in Scarborough Southwest.
1: So you can imagine we instantly got texts from people saying, oh, she's going to run federally, or people had different theories about them, most of them around the federal party. I don't see that in her future, do you?
0: No. There's always rumors that one of the Mulroneys is going to win, run federally. There was a John Iveson column in National Post just a couple of weeks ago. It was during the Canada Strong and Free conference in Ottawa, and Iveson was saying, well, the name on everyone's lips is Mark Mulroney. Mark Mulroney is not someone that's going to run right now. He may one day, but he is, very close with Pierre Poilievre, one of his big fundraisers. Ben Mulroney has, I've talked to him about it. He said it publicly. He said it on podcasts. He has no interest running in federally. He said recently that he would consider running for mayor one day, but that day's not now. So look, the Mulroneys are all, they're very political family, three out of the four kids, very active in politics. I wouldn't be surprised to see one of them run federally, but I don't think it'll be Caroline. Although she, when a lot of the Ford people were staying away from Poilievre, and Poilievre was pushing a lot of Ford people away from his team, back in the last election, she introduced Pierre Poilievre at a breakfast speech that he gave mid-campaign here in Toronto.
1: Well, competence and independence, those are great traits in a person in politics and in government. We don't see enough of it. So I think you're right. I think she'll be missed at Queen's Park.
0: There's a word that I think you used, and if not, allow me to introduce it. Grace. She is just a very graceful woman when you meet her. As you said, the charm does not translate onto the big stage for everyone. In person, incredibly disarming, incredibly charming, and just a nice person to have to deal with.
1: And quite tall, I would add, but that might just be me being short.
0: She's shorter than me, but most people are.
1: Yes, that's true. That's that big Glasgow heat of yours. Thank you, Brian. Have a nice day.
0: You too, Bill.
1: Brian Lilly, you can read him in Sun Media. Don't forget the Brian Lilly Substack. Become a subscriber like our family at brianlilly.com. It's the Morning Rush. Good morning. I'm Bill Carroll. Coming up after the 9:30 news, Dr. Barry Dworkin will join us. Today's medical myth-busting about those weight loss drugs. Could they actually help with cancer? Next, as the Morning Rush continues.
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4: Good morning. I'm Connor Ray. Mostly cloudy skies out there. The rain letting up for now. 14 degrees. Your full forecast coming up. First, your top stories. Drivers can now use the bus-only on-ramp from Woodruff Avenue to the westbound Highway 417. The city's looking to help as commuters struggle through delays between Woodruff and Pinecrest this spring due to extensive construction. One lane in each direction is closed in that area, as crews there are installing signage infrastructure as part of the Stage 2 of the O-Train Western Extension. Mayor Mark Sutcliffe said on social media that he's directed city staff to work with the Ministry of Transportation to accelerate the work and restore all lanes. It was a busy weekend in downtown Ottawa as thousands of runners hit the streets to take part in the Tamarack Race Weekend. CTV's Josh Morano was there on Sunday.
5: Cloudy skies and a cool breeze. Perfect conditions for Matthew Shook as he prepares to run the Ottawa International Marathon.
6: We were worried it was going to be real rainy, so this is much better than we were expecting.
5: Over 17,000 runners hit the pavement Sunday for the Tamarack Ottawa Half.

0: and full marathons. Elvis Shaboy from Kenya, finishing with the fastest time at 2 hours, 9 minutes, and 22 seconds. The first Canadian to cross the finish line, Rory Linkletter.
1: Back-to-back years on the podium. I'd love to win it for Canada one of these years, but I'll just keep taking swings until it breaks my way.
0: For the women, Canadian Elisa Legault was the 8th fastest at 2 hours and 29 minutes.
2: I'm tired. It was so hard, but I'm very proud of how I ran. It was nice to have everyone on the course cheering, and it was a really nice event.
3: Throughout the weekend, organizers say $850,000 was raised for 87 local charities. A Canadian who was detained by Israeli forces on an aid flotilla destined for Gaza is back home, sharing serious allegations of mistreatment. The flotilla had attempted to bring humanitarian aid to Gaza amid Israeli restrictions. Shahid Mahmoud was one of the 420 people on 41 boats that were intercepted by Israeli forces.
4: They induced so much hate upon us. Torture, abduction, mistreatment, forced hunger, deprivation of facilities, deprivation of water.
3: Canada's Foreign Affairs Minister has condemned what she calls the grave mistreatment of Canadians. Israel prison officials have denied any allegations of mistreatment. And a crucial fall referendum in Alberta will determine if the province moves ahead with an official vote on whether to separate from Canada. Here's CTV's Jeremy Sherrill with comment from constitutional law expert Errol Mendez.
5: The question being asked this fall is whether Albertans want a separate official referendum on separation. That could trigger another binding vote to leave the country. But even if a majority vote to leave, the path to do so is unclear and would start by triggering something called the Clarity Act.
6: You have to have the majority of provinces and the parliament agreeing to your separation. So how would that ever happen?
5: It would require the Supreme Court's involvement and a negotiated agreement between all provinces and the federal government.
7: And piling on to the complexity, legal experts also suggest a court decision earlier this month to throw out a pro-separation petition for its lack of consultation with First Nations indicates that would play a crucial role in any secession. Jeremy Sherrill, CTV News, Ottawa.
3: That is the latest from the CTV Newsroom. I'm Connor Ray. Now you're up to date.
8: Umbrellas this morning, sunglasses this afternoon, a wet start to your day. We will see these scattered showers until about noon hour. Then it should clear up, a high of 23 into your afternoon. Clear skies tonight, dropping to 11 into your day tomorrow. Mix of sun and cloud throughout the afternoon, hot with a high of 28. There is a chance we could see a few scattered showers for Tuesday. That will continue into Wednesday with a high of 23. In the CTV Weather Center, I'm Melissa Lamb.
9: Taking a final look at the roads with Time Saver traffic. The morning commute has pretty much wrapped up. The collision eastbound on Robertson at Moody still causing delays in that area. Eastbound on the 417 still seeing a little bit of congestion beginning at Moody until Maitland. Heading west on the Queensway, little bit of buildup between Parkdale and Bayshore, all due to that construction that's going on at Greenbank. Definitely slowing things down. That's going to continue throughout the day. 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With Time Saver Traffic, I'm Hunter Miller.
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9: Good morning, Doc. How was your weekend?
10: I'm fine, Bill. You know, you hurt me every time with your complete animus towards the Montreal Canadiens.
9: Oh, I was so happy to see them lose on the weekend. Oh.
10: You are hurting a good friend. Just think of it that way.
9: You're the only nice Montreal Canadiens fan I've ever met.
10: You know, when the Leafs weren't doing very well, I purposely did not rub it in your face at all because I know how much you were a fan. So I am very disappointed.
9: Oh, it's a great, it was a great day to watch them lose like that. Yes, I enjoyed it. Wasn't your fault. It was that one Canadiens fan I ran into a couple of weeks ago that reminded me of how insufferable they can be. And I just can't, I can't live with them having a Stanley Cup win. I can't do it. I tried to get on board. GLP-1 drugs, Wegovy and,
10: Ozempic, stuff like that.
9: Ozempic, of course.
10: Mounjaro, yeah.
9: We know that they're effective at treating diabetes and reducing weight. Could they also help with something else? May reduce the risk of certain cancers or slow their progression? That seems like a lot to ask. You think there's anything to this?
10: It's very early days with this. This was an unpublished study presented at the 2026 American Society of Clinical Oncology, their annual meeting, an observational study. So right off the bat, we can say that there is only an association, but no cause and effect yet that has been established. But what they looked at were 12,000 people who were suffering with diabetes and had obesity, so it was that group of people. So you can't generalize it to everybody. So it was people who had already diabetes, were already on these medications, and they also had metastatic cancers, lung cancer, breast cancer, colorectal and liver cancers. And they followed these individuals, comparing the type of medications they were using for diabetes, but also they were being treated for their cancer. So let's be clear that it wasn't just taking these medications to treat the cancer. And they found that those that were taking the GLP-1, so the Ozempic or semaglutide or Mounjaro or tirzepatide, that they had less progression of their cancers, some of them showed a lower risk of death. About one third showed a lower risk of dying from their cancers. They then looked at the cancers themselves and found that certain types of them had receptors for this particular drug, meaning that the drug may have affected how the cancers grew or slowed them down. So that's what this showed, is that people that had lung cancer, a specific type of lung cancer, non-small cell lung cancer, breast cancer, colorectal cancer, showed that the reductions in progression, not elimination of the cancer, so it's not a cure for cancer, but slowed down the rate of spread of those cancers. For lung cancer, 22% of people that are on other medications for their diabetes and not on, for example, Ozempic, progressed to stage 4 versus only 10% that were on the GLP-1s. So a reduction of about 12% of those individuals that didn't progress. Breast cancer, same thing, 20% down to 10%. Colorectal cancer, 22% down to 13%, and liver, 28 down to 19. So it did show that, and it was statistically significant, but it was observational data only. So it shows an association, but not proof that GLP-1 directly by cancer.
9: Sorry, could you guess at a mechanism there?
10: So what they're saying is
9: they're consuming less of something that may be helping to feed the cancers, or what would you say? So go back to your early days in medical school. Is there any connection you can make?
10: Well, if you're having less spread, it means you are affecting how the cancer is growing, because by going from stage 3 to stage 4, what that means is that the cancer has spread enough to enter into the bloodstream to go to other areas. So if it's preventing that or reducing that, it might be slowing down how the cancer grows. It could be affecting inflammation around the cancer. Immune system might be working a bit better. They don't know yet. That's why this is also observational. But you're absolutely right. You need to have a mechanism to describe this to know how it's working. It might be improving the immune response in that area or affecting how the cancer grows. And they don't know yet, because it was just something they saw happen, right? It wasn't.
9: It could be as simple as your overall health has improved because your weight has dropped, your blood sugar is more consistent, letting your immune system work a bit better.
10: That's also true too. So that's what needs to be determined. And then its applicability. Right now it was for individuals who have diabetes, who were dealing with obesity. So it's not somebody who, for example, doesn't have those medical conditions, has the same kind of cancer. And you say, okay, well, let's use a GLP-1 to see if this helps you. We can't say that at all, because that's not the population that was observed. So this leads to, because these medications are around everywhere now, you would expect that they would now look at this and create clinical trials, randomized trials, to see if it truly does help as an adjunct, and the emphasis is adjunct, to the standard treatments that are applied to treat these cancers in the first place.
9: Was there any indication that taking GLP-1s reduced HAB fandom insufferability? Did that?
10: No, it doesn't.
9: Side benefits of that at all? Thank you, Doc. Have a great day. Thanks. Go HABs. Medical Myth Busting with Dr. Barry Dworkin. And you can catch him on Sundays as well, 11 o'clock in the morning. Just one final thought about coyotes coming up as the morning rush continues.
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11: Cloudy skies this morning with a chance of scattered showers till about noon hour today, and then we will get to see some sunshine late this afternoon. A high of 23 later on today. Overnight tonight, clear skies dropping to 11. In the CTV Weather Center, I'm Melissa Lamb.
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13: I heard Sens fans during the playoffs complaining, some of these tickets are hundreds of dollars. You know what the average price is for a playoff ticket in Montreal right now? If you want to go down and see the Montreal Canadiens lose in this round, $1,365. $1,365. I got a text from a guy who was in Montreal this weekend for the F1, and he said even though the game was out of town, it was explosive in Montreal. Really exciting. Tempting, right? Until you see the price. you're probably not going to go alone. So you're talking almost $3,000 for two people to go to a Habs game. Who can afford that? Really? That's very few people could. If I guess it's going to be the trip of a lifetime. But a Habs playoff game should not be the trip of a lifetime. An NHL playoff game should be, yeah, it should be a little expensive. But something, you know, if I can get my hands on tickets, I might even go to one game per round. That's what it should be like. Not $3,000 for two people. And that's the average. You can get higher than that. Just incredible. One final thought here at 9:55 in the morning. A couple of weeks ago when our former producer Matt Harris was on the show, he'd taken video of his being surrounded by coyotes. Remember this? In a park in Orleans? And it was pretty scary. They were very aggressive. The reaction from people at the time, though, not everybody, but there's a small vocal minority. Well, we've moved into their territory, and anyway, it's breeding time of year. They're just probably being protective, or they're hungry, or we're all making excuses on behalf of the coyotes. Hey, I have sympathy for the coyotes. They're just doing what coyotes do. They're wild animals. They're doing what they do. They didn't ask us to move into their territory. But my problem with that thinking is we have moved into their territory. And during COVID, when the streets got quieter, they kind of moved back in. And they stayed afterwards. I personally think that's why we're seeing so many more wild animals, skunks and raccoons, after the events of COVID-19. I really think that's caused an uptick. Part of it is also a new subdivision moves in, the bulldozers come in, the trees go down, the wildlife moves out. Over time, they sort of migrate back into the neighborhood. So it's probably a combination of things. But for people who say they're just being animals, it doesn't matter. We're in their territory. They may be protecting their young, but that makes them potentially dangerous. And a number of people said, well, it's not like they're going to bite anyone anyway. Really? You guarantee that? Sunday night in Markham, a 4 or 5 year old child was bitten by a coyote. It's going to be okay. And I recognize it's a big province, a lot of people, a lot of parks. That's not much, but how would you like it to be your child bitten by a coyote? Would you be still making the argument? Well, my kid had their face bitten off. By the way, I don't know if they got bitten in the face. My child had her nose bitten off, but hey, you can't blame the coyotes. They're just being wild animals. No, we have to do something about it. We moved into their territory, but here we are. And the house was built in an area that was approved for housing. As a society, we have a responsibility to protect our children. What are we all going to do? Pack up and all move downtown? Just live on top of each other? Come on. And that's the problem. If you're a farmer, you probably know how to handle coyotes. You probably spend a lot of time chasing them off your property, keeping them away from your animals. But if you're somebody in the suburbs, they don't have the experience or the ability or the weapons to deal with that. Yeah, it may be true that we have moved into their area, but they don't like it, and they're fighting back. That's it for me. I'll talk to you tomorrow morning. Have a great day. Bye-bye.
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23: Good morning. I'm Connor Ray. Mostly cloudy skies, some sun peeking through out there. Right now, 14 degrees. Your full forecast coming up. First, your top stories. Ontario Cabinet Minister Caroline Mulroney has announced that she is resigning, citing a desire to start a new chapter. Mulroney was elected in 2018 as part of Premier Doug Ford's first government, serving in a number of cabinet portfolios, including Attorney General, Transportation, Francophone Affairs, and currently President of the Treasury Board. Mulroney says in a letter, her decision comes 2 years after losing her father, former Prime Minister Brian Mulroney, and now she and her husband are empty nesters and it is time to step back from elected life. Ford says in a statement that Ontario is lucky to have benefited from Mulroney's calm and steady leadership. Finance Minister Peter Bethlenfalvy will serve as interim president of the Treasury Board once Mulroney's resignation takes effect on June 5th. Mulroney's resignation will trigger a by-election in her riding of York Simcoe. Drivers can now use the bus-only on-ramp from Woodruff Avenue to the westbound Highway 417. The city is looking to help as commuters struggle through delays between Woodruff and Pinecrest this spring due to extensive construction. One lane in each direction is closed in that area. Crews there are installing signage infrastructure as part of the Stage 2 of the O-Train Western Extension. Mayor Mark Sutcliffe said on social media that he has directed city staff to work with the Ministry of Transportation to accelerate the work and restore all lanes. The House of Commons reconvenes today for the final stretch of sitting days before the summer recess with a budget bill and conservative motion set for debate, Brenda Molina Navidad reports.
24: Conservative leader Pierre Poilievre says he plans to push for a debate on how the government handles First Nations land claims. Legislation to implement the spring economic update, which includes other measures, like the police authority to search mail with a warrant, continues to work its way through the House of Commons. International politics will also be in play as Foreign Affairs Minister Anita Anand prepares to host her Chinese counterpart later this week, the first visit to Canada of its kind since 2016. Prime Minister Mark Carney heads to New York midweek to advance efforts to attract international investment to Canada. Brenda Molina Navidad, The Canadian Press.
23: A campaign event held over the weekend in an effort to stop Alberta from leaving Canada. Former Alberta Deputy Premier Thomas Lukaszczyk launched the Forever Canadian in Edmonton. He says along with and hundreds of volunteers, he'll be zigzagging from the province's north to the south in his Unity bus, encouraging Albertans to vote for staying in Canada in an October referendum.
25: They will be door knocking, they will be dropping off lawn signs, they will be at all major events throughout this entire summer and fall, and I will be riding in this bus from town to town, from campground to campground, just reminding people that they have to sign up and they have to vote.
23: Lukaszczyk said his campaign's goal is to obtain a clear majority. And one of the Canadian flotilla activists detained in Israel has now arrived back home, recounting how the hundreds of activists went through 4 days of continuous beatings and torture in Israeli detention. Naira Ahmed has those details.
1: Sebastian Tau and two other activists arrived in Vancouver to hundreds of supporters, family, and friends with tears and hugs. He says the flotilla group was kidnapped in the middle of the Mediterranean Sea by Israeli forces, and the torture left him with several taser burns and bruises, while others suffered broken and fractured ribs. Prime Minister Mark Carney has condemned what he described as the abominable treatment of the flotilla activists. Naira Ahmed, The Canadian Press.
23: It's a new way to join the conversation. Have your say with the CFRA Talkback button on the iHeartRadio app. Melissa Lamb's in the CTV Weather Center for us.
2: Sunny and warm into the afternoon, but still a chance of those scattered showers out there this morning. We're also seeing cloudier conditions. 23 is the daytime high today, so nice and warm late today. 11 is the overnight low, clear skies overnight, and tomorrow the sunshine is back in a hot one, a high of 28. There is a chance of a few scattered showers late in the day. Wednesday, similar day, mix of sun and cloud with a chance of scattered showers and a high of 23. 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
1: .10:07 on News Talk 580 CFRA. Good morning. Good Monday morning. Hope you're having a good one. I want to say a special hello and welcome to everyone who's feeling a little sore this morning. Maybe struggling to go up and down those stairs, get in and out of the vehicle, all of that. Didn't run, but was out there admiring all the people who did, the thousands who were part of the races on Saturday and then again yesterday morning. Kind of cool. A little bit of rain, not a lot, but a little bit coming down on the course. It was wet and damp for the most part. And yet, you know, you're working hard. Everyone was out there in their shorts while I'm wearing my winter coat to cheer people on. Always just incredible to watch. I love seeing all the really interesting, funny signs that people have out, the families, the little kids who are there cheering on their moms and dads who are modeling this great behavior. And of course, money being raised for the Ottawa Hospital and other charities and whatnot. It's just a really, really fun day in Ottawa. The best way to not get frustrated by all of the road closures and stuff, I think, is just to, you know, find another way to get there and be a part of it. Since if you're trying to get around it in Ottawa with everything else going on this weekend, maybe frustrating. But if you're actually down there, feeling the energy and inspired by some of what is happening, then you walk away. And if you're cheering, you walk away comfortably into Monday morning, feeling really, really good. I did a yoga class on Saturday where they did a really intense ab routine. So every time I was sort of trying to change from a sitting position or getting out of bed, I'm like, oh, that really hurts. And then I think about the runners and be like, okay, you're all right, Bull. You're going to be fine. Anyway, congratulations to everyone who participated. It's 10:08 on News Talk 580 CFRA.
2: Patricia's top three.
0: Patricia's top three. Before noon.
2: Story one.
1: Well, Mark Sutcliffe into a race of a different kind today, officially entering the race for mayor as he seeks a second term at Ottawa City Hall. He has repeatedly said he would seek re-election, but made us wait for a little bit, did not register when candidate registration began on May 1st. Now in a media advisory today, Sutcliffe's campaign is saying he will register as a candidate for mayor at noon today. The longtime broadcaster and entrepreneur was first elected mayor in October 2022. Sutcliffe will be the fourth candidate to register to run for mayor. So we know current Kitchissippi councillor Jeff Leeper is in there, community organizer and economist Neil Saravanamuto, and Alex Lawson, who owns a home construction company. They all registered on that first day on May 1st. The municipal election still a ways off. It will be held on Monday, October 26th. Ottawa will host 4 days of special advance voting from October 1st to 4th and an advance voting day on October 16th. Candidates for mayor and councillor can officially begin their campaign once they have filed nomination forms with the city clerk, and then at that point can accept contributions of goods, services, or money and incur expenses for their campaign as well during that campaign period only. That according to the city clerk. Talking to CTV News Ottawa, we have more information on that online, and we'll have more at 6 o'clock tonight as well.
2: Story two.
1: All right, the traffic nightmare on the Queensway. They have found a temporary, maybe partial solution to this. If you're one of those who's been caught up in this, and it was still bad on the weekend, although not as intense as on the weekdays, but we're talking about the lane closure on that western portion of the Queensway that had things slowing right down to a crawl from Woodruff through Pinecrest, sometimes starting well before that, depending on how busy traffic is, because of that left lane being closed. So drivers are now able to use the bus-only on-ramp from Woodruff to the westbound 417 as the City of Ottawa and the Ministry of Transportation look for ways to ease that congestion. It has not been fun for commuters. I mean, if you're going, say, downtown to Barrhaven, that already can be close to an hour some nights. This is only adding time to that, or Ottawa to Kanata, Stittsville, any of those areas, if you're having to do it on the regular, and when I say Ottawa, I mean downtown, from somewhere in the core before you get to that lane closure. It is certainly frustrating. Now, City Councillor Teresa Cavanaugh spoke with Christy Cameron on CFRA's Ottawa Now last week and weighed in on just what a frustration this was for commuters in the capital.
3: Everyone's frustrated. I get that. but our neighborhoods have been very much disrupted, and they're feeling it. It's been pretty awful.
1: So here's the other concern there. You're in that. Your options are limited. I know I had a friend who was meeting me at the hockey game when the Charge were still playing last week who said, well, I'll bypass it by taking the Parkway. And that was absolutely a mess. Parkway, Carling, all of that. So you're looking for other options. And sometimes there's a lot of frustration as people are trying to find ways to bypass the construction. And sometimes we have seen that that even involves violating traffic laws.
3: One of the more popular cut-throughs is Lannister. Because it's in a straight line and it goes between Maitland and Woodruff. And the other way is up Fairlawn, turning right onto Lannister to get onto Woodruff. And that actually is illegal to turn right at rush hours. So that's been a problem. And people are completely ignoring the signage. The neighborhood is furious.
1: So Kavanaugh says that's been a problem on a regular basis, but exacerbated by this situation with everyone looking for alternative routes because they do not want to get into that mess. On the 417, we heard something similar from College Ward Councillor Lane Johnson about residential streets near Iris being slammed by traffic, looking for workarounds. People cut in closer to where the IKEA is and all of the retail there, and they're on the residential streets instead of sticking with the Queensway now. Over the weekend, we got this announcement. The bus-only westbound on-ramp from Woodruff to 417 has been modified to provide motorists with a dedicated highway access lane to help improve traffic flow on the on-ramp and provide additional capacity for highway traffic. City Hall has said they're looking at other solutions generally. Is this just one part of it? Are they going to try to speed it up? The mayor has asked for that, to get it done more quickly. We're going to talk to Councillor Lane Johnson about this, how this works. And if you have that lane that's dedicated to buses because you want to move the buses through more quickly for those people who are commuting on public transit who have their own set of frustrations, what does it do when you open that up to cars in that area? So we'll talk about that coming up.
2: Story 3.
1: Well, the City of Ottawa also looking to improve lighting, public safety, and pedestrian movement in two main access points to the Byward Market and in the downtown area. A report for council on Wednesday outlines 12 possible projects using $10 million initially allocated to turn William Street into a pedestrian mall. Now, back in January 2025, the city struck a deal with the province to set aside $10 million for making William Street a pedestrian plaza. After council voted in March to defer the William Street construction project, staff worked with the province to reallocate the funding to support other city priorities in the Byward Market and the broader downtown area. Staff are proposing the funding be allocated towards two priority areas, safety and security as one, and vibrancy to attract residents and visitors. The report says the proposed projects will improve public safety, accessibility, and the overall visitor experience. There are more details on some of these proposals, which include close to $1 million for improvements to the Rideau Station and Rideau Street corridor, which is the primary access point to the Byward Market from the O train. And the Rideau Center, more lighting, clearer pedestrian pathways, upgraded streetscape features. All of that could help improve both safety. And this is important, too. Certainly when I talk to my friends who say, I don't want to come downtown, the perception of safety, particularly at night. Do you think you will be safe when you come to the Byward Market or come downtown? Full rundown of those proposals on ctvnews.ca/Ottawa. You can find all of that online. Coming up, we're going to get more into the 417 situation, who it is impacting. Is this a solution? Is this a temporary solution? Is this going to impact another group by opening up this bus lane? We'll talk to one of the area councillors on that coming up in just a moment. Lots in the show today. We're anticipating hearing from the Prime Minister very soon. We have a science fun with Dan Riskin, as we usually do on a Monday. Some really interesting stories from him. And something that might improve wait times for surgery for kids at CHEO. We'll talk about that. We also have an astronaut on the show, because why would you not on a Monday? It's 10:16 on News Talk 580 CFRA. This is Ottawa at Work.
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1: Claire
4: cloudy skies this morning with a chance of scattered showers till about noon hour today, and then we will get to see some sunshine late this afternoon. A high of 23 later on today. Overnight tonight, clear skies dropping to 11. In the CTV Weather Center, I'm Melissa Lamb.
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1: We're about to talk to College Board Counselor Lane Johnson on this. I want to ask you, do you like the idea of opening up the on-ramp, the bus-only on-ramp from Woodruff Avenue to westbound Highway 417 because of how backed up the traffic is in that area right now because of the left lane closure? A closure that we're anticipating to last until the end of July, unless, in fact, this gets sped up. Do you like this as at least a first step, as Lane Johnson calls it, a temporary solution, a partial solution to the problem, or are you concerned that it then creates another problem in terms of the buses? 1-800-580-CFRA, 1-800-580-2372.
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1: 10:22 on News Talk 580 CFRA. I think we're already warmer than we were all day yesterday. 15 on our way to 23 after a pretty cool Sunday. Tomorrow is going to be very warm, 28 degrees. Now, unlike today, we do have a chance of showers today. Right now, we're sort of clearing skies towards the sunshine today. Tomorrow, about a 30% chance of showers. Same on Wednesday, which is not looking quite as warm as what we were calling for last week for midweek. 23 will be the high, 22 on Thursday. But we do have a little bit of sunshine in there for you every day. So that will be nice, certainly after that very gray day yesterday that maybe came at just the right time for all of the runners out there doing long distance who are probably happy it was not a 30-degree day where we were talking about a Humidex, which has certainly happened before on race weekend. Now, in watching some of those racers, it really seemed like a lot of them were moving a whole lot faster than cars on the Queensway have been over the last couple of weeks. In particular, if you were in that problem spot on the Queensway, the worst of it, and it's both directions, but heading westbound, I think, seems to be the worst, that right before you get to Woodruff and Pinecrest, inevitably, whatever time of day because of that lane closure, it is slow. So a partial solution anyway. We're going to bring on College Ward Counselor Lane Johnson to talk about that. Good morning to you.
16: Good morning, Patricia.
1: So I've been in this a few times, whether it was going to the rink for a game, heading to Barrhaven. So I have a pretty good idea of what the frustration is for those who are commuting there regularly. And was the feeling that we got to do at least a little something to help those commuters out?
16: Yes, exactly. So I was able to bring forward a solution to open up the bus lane moving westbound, as you described in your intro. So that was identified by city staff as being very much a pinch point as people were coming westbound off of the Woodruff on-ramp and trying to merge into, two lanes of traffic. So now with that bus lane open, it means that there's three lanes of traffic going westbound up to the sign installation construction site. That should ease some of it, but I am interested in going and watching how the afternoon commute goes today, because that, of course, has been the biggest struggle for people.
1: People heading home to Barrhaven, Stittsville, Kanata, any of those areas in the afternoon.
16: Right.
1: Okay, so does it in any way impact the commute of people who are on the buses who had access to that lane, or is it a small impact for those people?
16: That's right. Yeah. So it's not a trade-off that would be felt by transit users. The thing is that every time you make a change on the 417, it belongs to the province, right? So the Ministry of Transportation has to evaluate what those decisions are and make their own sort of constraints based on safety, et cetera. So, you know, getting that lane open was a conversation between OC Transpo and the Ministry of Transportation, and it was resolved that it could be done, with minimal impact to anyone else. So it is a net benefit for everyone trying to move through that area.
1: I mean, that was interesting to us originally when we started to see this issue develop and assumed that this was initially something provincial, because, of course, it
16: exactly.
1: is the Queensway. It's under that jurisdiction. But this is to do with signage for future LRT. That's what's causing this lane shutdown initially.
16: Yes, that's right. And honestly, Patricia, there's like many, many answers still to come. I'm certainly quite interested in understanding jurisdictions and accountability for how this decision got made. Why do we need to replace a sign, that people have been living without for quite some time? Why do you have to do it during the school year? Why do you have to do it

0: staging sit for so long, right? Because once they've actually all come to ground on, okay, this is the plan, nobody touch anything. And you'll see the staging stay the same for many different phases of construction, which drives people bananas.
1: That's the really frustrating part, right? You see a lot of activity and you're like, they're getting it done. It's going to take that time because they're hard at it. The idea that it takes a couple of months and you're not seeing much happen is really, really frustrating for people who are going through there on a regular basis.
0: Oh my gosh, absolutely. Like, we've experienced it at Holly Acres. We've experienced it on the Pinecrest overpass, you know, where you've got these lane closures that sit there. It's because to undo and redo everything when you've got that many cooks in your kitchen ends up being a real headache for everybody. And frankly, like, I know that neighbors and residents don't really care about that. Like, I wouldn't care about that either, because you think, okay, I am the public. I should be able to use these roads to get around. I'm missing my daycare pickup. I'm missing my, you know, my extracurricular, my softball, my t-ball, whatever. Like, I get that. You want to know why action isn't happening faster. But we saw, unfortunately, we signed a lot of this oversight and accountability away with this LRT project. And we feel it. We feel it this way and that way, where we go, why can't something be done? It's because we decided that someone else was going to be able to make those decisions for us in this public-private partnership.
1: This was way back.
0: Yes, exactly, right? I mean, we you know, when it comes to me as a city councilor, like, I don't see the project agreement. I don't get to talk directly to the contractors. You know, I'm talking to city staff who are talking to this, who are talking to that person. That's really frustrating when you have the accountability that I have. You know, people are writing me, and why shouldn't they be? I represent them. They're writing me and saying, listen, like, I'm missing my job. I'm missing my connection. All the pressure we're seeing through other neighborhoods, you know, with these, you know, in school zones, there's no sidewalks. And now we've got volumes of traffic trying to move east-west through, like, Navajo and Iris and Southwood and Thurston. Like, it's brutal. But then I can't turn around and, you know, get the accountability that I need. It's really, really unfortunate.
1: All right. Big picture stuff. If we dial it back down to the smaller picture now. So this on-ramp to westbound Highway 417, as of now, this is now available for traffic for regular drivers to use and not just being limited to buses as of right now?
0: As of, 5 a.m. on Saturday morning this past weekend.
1: Yes. And was the weekend slightly better than the week because of that?
0: I did hear there was some relief, yes.
1: Okay. You said you're going to watch this afternoon, which you think is like
0: I
1: the real pressure
0: will.
1: Point. Assuming it does not look dramatically better, what is the next step? Is it hurrying the project along, attempting to do that as the mayor has suggested, or is it something else?
0: Oh, absolutely. No, I mean, regardless of how the lane configurations work, this project has to go faster. I mean, it's just not reasonable that you can replace a whole span of the 417 in a weekend, you know, replace a whole bridge, but then to put the sign up takes 12 weeks, so there still has to be an acceleration of the project. And then, you know, from there, we should be able to get some relief. And people will see people working, right, which is where I think, as you said, some of the frustration comes, where you just see the staging and nothing happening.
1: Mm-hmm. We want rapid bridge replacement know-how applied to everything out there. That's the impatience of the commuter and the people of Ottawa. All right, Lane, thank you very much for this. Appreciate it. We'll talk again soon.
0: Yes, please do. Chat soon.
1: College Ward Councillor Lane Johnson, it's 10:30 on News Talk 580 CFRA. So again, since 5 a.m. on Saturday, on the weekend, there was that access not expected, according to Lane Johnson, to have much of an impact on people who would use buses and transit in that area. Is it helping for drivers if you go through on the regular and you would like to chime in on that? Is this the right solution or part of it? Anyway, 1-800-580-CFRA, 1-800-580-2372. Coming up on the other side, we've got a nice giveaway for you coming up as well. We're going to hear what the Prime Minister is expected to talk about today as the House is sitting once again for a little bit before the summer break. It is 10:30 on News Talk 580 CFRA.
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3: Good morning. I'm Connor Ray. Mostly cloudy skies out there, some sun peeking out. Right now, 15 degrees, your full forecast coming up. First, your top stories. Mark Sutcliffe will seek a second term at Ottawa City Hall, expected to officially enter the race for mayor today. Sutcliffe has repeatedly said he would seek re-election, but did not register when candidate registration opened on May 1st. The longtime broadcaster and entrepreneur was first elected mayor in October 2022. Sutcliffe will be the

0: fourth candidate to register to run for mayor in this year's election, which is set to take place October 26th. Candidates for mayor and councilor can officially begin their campaign once they have filed nomination forms with the city clerk. The City of Ottawa looking to improve lighting, public safety, and pedestrian movement in two main access points to the Byward Market and the downtown area. A report for Wednesday's council meeting outlines 12 projects hoping to improve the Rideau Station and Rideau Street corridor, the Rideau-Sussex underpass, and transforming underutilized plazas into flexible public gathering spaces. In January of 2025, the city entered an agreement with the Ontario government to support economic revitalization in the Byward Market and downtown areas after council voted to defer the $10 million William Street construction project in March. Staff worked with the province to reallocate the funding to support these other priorities. The report says the proposed projects will improve public safety, accessibility, and the overall visitor experience. And members of the Canadian Dental Care Plan have until June 1st to renew their coverage by proving they still qualify for the program. Missing that date means members will need to submit a new application and will not be covered until they're reapproved. The federal program is available to anyone who does not already have coverage and whose net adjusted family income is under $90,000. They started accepting applications for all eligible adults in May of last year, after a phased rollout began in 2023. Sign up now for our morning and evening CTV News Ottawa newsletters. 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Melissa Lambs in the CTV Weather Center.
1: Sunny and warm into the afternoon, but still a chance of those scattered showers out there this morning. We're also seeing cloudier conditions. 23 is the daytime high today, so nice and warm late today. 11 is the overnight low, clear skies overnight, and tomorrow the sunshine is back and a hot one, a high of 28. There is a chance of a few scattered showers late in the day. Wednesday, similar day, mix of sun and cloud with a chance of scattered showers and a high of 23. 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
0: 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I'm Connor Ray. 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
1: 10:36 on News Talk 580 CFRA. Good morning. Good Monday morning. Talking earlier about spending a good part of my day yesterday right around this time, walking around, watching some of the races that were happening, the half and marathon overlap, right, with the 7 a.m. start for the marathon, the 9 for the half. So out there cheering people on in a little bit of rain, cooler temperatures, taking the dog for a walk. It was a lot of fun, good energy, but made sure I was inside for 11 o'clock and question period because I wanted to hear what everyone was saying about the Alberta situation, which certainly is top of mind and remains top of mind today as we want to bring in CTV's Mike LeCouture. Good morning to you, Mike.
2: Good morning. How you doing?
1: I am doing well. So House of Commons back today, sitting again after a short break, but a lot of people, politicians in particular, are going to be focused on Alberta after some huge news, of course, late last week. So how could the Western Premier's meeting impact politics right here in the capital?
2: Yeah, well, you do have all of the Western premiers that are meeting in Kananaskis, Alberta for 2 days. They also include the territorial leaders of the Northern Territories as well. And, you know, when you consider, you know, the awkwardness that will be in that room, Daniel Smith just put forward that convoluted question on Thursday night talking about, you know, what option that she is giving Albertans on October 19th. Do they want to stay in Canada or, and I say convoluted question, I'm not quoting from it here, but really the gist of it was, do you want the government of Alberta to start the process of the negotiation or of the having a referendum on the future of Alberta within this country? And already we're seeing the reverberations of it here in Ottawa. Prime Minister Mark Carney is out at a building site right now speaking to reporters, taking questions on it. He was asked about the question itself. And here's the quote that he had said to reporters. It's often, it is often advanced that vote for this and it's a free option. Vote for this and we will strengthen your hand in future negotiations. He went on to say that this is a very dangerous bluff. That is a very dangerous bluff. You saw it, and he says he saw it firsthand, what happened in the United Kingdom when the view was vote for this, it'll be soft, and then we'll negotiate, etc. And they ended up, and they're still 10 years later, trying to undo what people didn't think they were voting for. So the Prime Minister with some very strong language today talking about that separation question that has been put on the ballot, and certainly we're already seeing the impacts of that meeting. And look, that meeting is getting underway, you know, today in Kananaskis. David Eby, already the BC Premier, has made it clear that, you know, he doesn't like, as he has said, that, you know, separatist premiers are getting all the attention, well, without naming Daniel Smith, but certainly intimating that. So it'll be interesting to see exactly how that meeting goes. One footnote here that I think is interesting, and, you know, tongue firmly planted in cheek when I say footnote, Daniel Smith is expected to be gifting David Eby cowboy boots as sort of like a welcome gift. My big question is, does he use those cowboy boots to do a two-step with Daniel Smith and actually get along, or are those boots going to be walking straight out of that meeting?
1: Oh, man. Okay. Well, yeah, not exactly one big happy family out west with an exchange of gifts like that. However, I have to say, I had custom-made boots, cowboy boots from the Alberta Boot Company in Calgary back in like 88, and they were the most comfortable things I ever wore. They were like slippers. So, I mean, he may want to hold on to them.
2: I've never had the pleasure, so I'll take your word for it.
1: You don't seem like a cowboy boot guy. I mean, Tom Mulcair.
2: What does that mean, Patricia? No, I'm kidding.
1: Tom Mulcair, you talk about the Prime Minister referencing, you know, the UK situation and Brexit and whatnot this morning. Tom Mulcair was at his fired up best on question period two, talking about the damage that we have seen here in Quebec in those couple of scenarios where it came oh so close. And, you know, I was in Montreal in 95. Certainly remember the feeling of that actual referendum vote and getting so close to the tipping point. And you're very familiar with the Quebec situation.
2: Yeah.
1: So just the potential damage that can come out of this. Now, very quickly, we do have a little bit of sound from Mark Carney before we move on here, as he was asked about this with reporters. He's at this housing project in Ottawa this morning. So this is Prime Minister Carney this morning.
3: certainly will be campaigning for Canadian unity. I've begun that, and a part of the campaign is not a campaign, but it's actions. It's practicing cooperative federalism with Alberta, with Quebec, with all provinces and territories in the country, with Indigenous peoples as well. So it's moving the country forward, but moving the country forward with agreements and with parties aligned.
1: All right, so the Prime Minister sort of softly talking about what will be going forward as they do watch what is happening in Alberta. All right. The Prime Minister is busy this week, as always, also spending part of his week in New York City. How crucial is that pitch to the U.S. business community, Mike?
2: Yeah, well, you consider the fact that he's going to be meeting with investors, top CEOs, entrepreneurs, and really trying to sort of sketch out to the business community there how Canada is a good destination for investment. Like, you know, with the tariffs, that there has been a lot of sort of trepidation in the business community as to where they want to invest their dollars. You know, do you set up a factory in Canada versus are you going to set it up in the United States, especially if it will be affected by tariffs? So he's going to be at the Economic Club of New York and trying to outline what, you know, he calls this new economic strategy and the progress that they've made so far. All of this backdrop, though, when you consider, Patricia, is that, you know, we're 37 days until July 1st, and that is the deadline for all countries to inform each other whether or not they are going to continue on with COSMA, CUSMA, that trilateral trade agreement, or are they looking to, you know, finesse it, renegotiate it, or whatnot. Talks are advancing with Mexico. We know that. We don't know what is going on between Canada and the U.S., and that, I think, is one of the crucial things. You know, are we making progress? Is there going to be substantive progress as well? The Prime Minister speaking to the business community, not trying to run an end around the U.S. President Donald Trump, but I think he, like other prime ministers before him and others know, and politicians, U.S. President Donald Trump listens to the business community in the United States. He watches the stock market. So if you can, you know, effectively communicate that message to the business community that Canada is worth investing in and Canada is a good destination for those investment dollars, then that could potentially get not only to, you know, the White House, but the people around Donald Trump, and then eventually to his ears. And that, I think, is where he's trying to sort of plant this. I mean, you think back, it was almost 8 years ago to the day that Justin Trudeau was in New York City, gave an armchair discussion to the same Economic Club of New York City, also gave the commencement speech at NYU, which was taking place at Yankee Stadium. So, you know, there are some, you know, we look back and we sort of see history kind of repeating itself, although back then the big question was whether or not there'd be a sunset clause in the renewed NAFTA. Now we know it's all about its future and whether or not it will still be there.
1: All right. So we may see more of this, this type of trip from the Prime Minister potentially.
2: I think we will. I mean, you know, especially when you consider how close we are getting to the deadline. You know, we're just over a month away, and how crucial this is for Canadian business and for investment in Canada. I mean, on question period a couple of months ago, the Japanese ambassador to Canada laid it out quite clearly that part of the investment in Canada is understanding that there is access to the United States, a much bigger market. So having a foothold in Canada to, so that they can sell to the United States through CUSMA. And now that is sort of, not to say in question, but certainly not certain, you know, that affects a lot of other investment in this country.
1: All right, Mike, thank you very much. Appreciate it.
2: Thank you.
1: CTV's Mike Lecouture from our National News Bureau this morning. It is coming up to 10:45 on News Talk 580 CFRA. On the other side, it is a Monday, which means Dan Riskin will be joining us. Talk about the reason you're right-handed might have to do with your legs. Of course. And other fun stuff right after this.
0: 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Ottawa's home for live, local, breaking news.
4: Cloudy skies this morning with a chance of scattered showers till about noon hour today, and then we will get to see some sunshine late this afternoon. A high of 23 later on today. Overnight tonight, clear skies dropping to 11. In the CTV Weather Center, I'm Melissa Lamb.
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1: 10:51 on News Talk 580 CFRA. Good morning. Again, special good morning to all the runners. Oh, Dan Riskin didn't have to be out running Tamarack Ottawa race weekend this weekend. He burns off all the calories he needs to just by bouncing around to the music before we we come back into our interview segments, which we're also doing on video and will be on YouTube as well. But congratulations to all those people who did run. Warmer today, 15 on our way to 23. All right, we got some interesting stuff to talk about. Good morning, Dan.
2: Good morning. First thing to talk about is how good your jacket is. That purple is lovely.
1: Well, thank you very much. I'm wearing it every day now, so appreciate that.
2: Every single day? I like it. Every single day.
1: If Professor Batpants likes it, then I'm going to wear it, which happens to be Dan's name on the screen this morning. Oh,
2: yeah, I get to change. I get to make it whatever I want. I don't have to write my real name. I can write whatever I want.
1: Yeah.
2: So, Professor Batpants does think that that color of purple, it reminds me, and this is going to sound like an insult, and it's not meant to be, but it's okay. Like the purple of Barney the Dinosaur. Like, it's really a notable purple. Now, you don't look like Barney the Dinosaur at all in any way, shape, or form, but you have that color. Just, it takes me to a happy place.
1: I would love to be as big as Barney the Dinosaur in terms of popularity.
2: Popularity.
1: Very kind-hearted soul.
2: Yeah.
1: Watched a lot of it when my older one was.
2: Did you? I dodged it. Perhaps why I feel good about it is because I never had to watch it. It was Paw Patrol era by the time I had kids.
1: Because your kids are a little younger than mine. It was definitely only with the older one. We had the actual, there was something they used to call, Dan, VHS, like video cassettes.
2: What do those letters even mean? I have no idea.
1: We used to pop those in all the time and sing a lot of great songs. This first one is really interesting to me because it sort of addresses the nature-nurture question a little bit. And I remember reading something when I was young. God, maybe not that young. I'm wondering if it was Thornbirds. Maybe with the
2: name. Was it on VHS?
1: It was carved in stone, etched on tablets.
2: Yeah, right. Okay.
1: About right-handedness. And that the reason that we don't have as many left-handed people, this being the nurture part, no, the nature part, because it would stomp out the nature, is that people used to not be allowed to write left-handed because they thought left was sinister and devil, and you'd hear about stories about kids having their left hand actually tied to their body by a nun or a teacher so that make sure that they would learn to write with the right hand. But this suggestion seems to be that it's not all down to that and maybe more down to the way we kind of evolve as
2: right-handedness opens a can of worms that gets way more interesting the more you look at it. So, I mean, most people are right-handed. Okay, well, that's neat. Well, why are we handed to start with? Like, what's that all about? Is that a human thing or is that an animal thing? Well, it turns out animals are handed too. I did a study once on how bats land on the ceiling, and these bats could either bring their legs up the right side or up the left side as they came in for a landing. And some individuals preferred the right, some preferred the left, like 10 out of 10 times. And other individuals were sort of ambidextrous. And by the way, the words dextral and sinistral are sort of the scientific words for right-handed and left-handed, and that's where sinister comes from. But it's also, when you say somebody's ambidextrous, that means they have two right hands, that which I think is a kind of
1: a neat... I just learned that on Jeopardy the other day.
2: Did you really?
1: I did. Yes.
2: Well, that's cool.
1: Does that make sense? Okay.
2: Yeah, it does make sense. So anyway, animals can be handed, and that's fine, and that doesn't set humans apart. But what does set humans apart is this 90% business. Like, why are 90% of us one way and 10% of us the other way? You don't see that in chimpanzees. You don't see that in bats landing on the ceiling. You don't see it in fish. All these other animals that are handed, it's a 50-50. And so this latest study, which came out of Oxford University, looked at the sort of handedness biases of a whole bunch of different primate species, 41 different primates, monkeys, apes, all kinds of things, chimpanzees, all included, and humans. And what they found is that it seems to coincide, the evolution of this preponderance for right-handedness seems to coincide with when we began walking on two legs. It's part of walking upright. And presumably that meant our hands were freed up to do other things. We could carry stuff. We could do more things with our hands. And as we elaborated these tactile manual tasks and the advantages of handedness, it just got elaborated more and more such that it became part of how the brain was wired to a much larger degree and thus became more inheritable. And so it's because of our legs and how they evolved to for us to walk around on them that we became so much right-handed.
1: Interesting. I feel like that's a study I might want to read. That's got a lot of good stuff in it.
2: Well, it's every time you pull a thread, interesting stuff comes out of it. And the whole business of like, what is the advantage of being left-handed? Why does that persist? Why haven't we just swept to 100% right-handed? And the big thinking there is, I mean, you're a sports buff. It's the advantage of the left-handed athlete against right-handed athlete. Mm-hmm. If you faced a whole bunch of pitchers who were all right-handed and then you go up against a left-handed pitcher, it's way harder to hit. And if you're a goalie and you're used to right-handed players coming in for the shootout and you have a left-handed player, it's going to mess you up. And so, you know, in sports, but also in fighting, like when sports was really just us stabbing each other in the battlefield, left-handedness gave you this advantage.
1: Mm-hmm. Came out of nowhere. I was going to ask you that, like how you feel about the other kind of bat. Are you right-handed or left when you go up to the plate?
2: I don't know which one it is. I think I do the normal one. I'm doing it for you here. I'm acting it out.
1: Yeah.
2: So
1: I think that's the typical.
2: Yeah. I don't know if that's right-handed or left-handed. Yeah, I think I'm left-handed with hockey. I think that the hand that's farther down the shaft of the hockey stick is the handed you are. I think I'm left-handed with hockey.
1: I always find that interesting. People who are like shoot one way on the ice and then they swing their golf club the other way or whatever. Like it's interesting. Most people are
2: I've got a 6-year-old nephew and when he holds a golf club, just naturally, he holds it the weird way where he's got the wrong hand down farther down the shaft, which is apparently the way that some professional golf players hold it, but he just naturally just holds it that way. So I don't know.
1: So you're watching him like this. Yeah.
2: Yeah, exactly.
1: My nephew is going to be the payoff. He's giving up on your kids now.
2: Yes.
1: Well, let's talk about kids and getting them to eat vegetables and to like their vegetables. Now, moms may have something to do with this. I wonder where my absolute obsession with watermelon during my second pregnancy would fit into this. Not a vegetable.
2: Really?
1: I do know, but yeah. Oh yeah, it was a compulsion. When people talk about cravings, this was a watermelon compulsion. Like I'd wake up in the night, I'd be like, don't think about watermelon, don't think. And then I'd be like, oh, I have watermelon downstairs. And I'd run downstairs and I'd start slicing it and I would eat the whole watermelon. I couldn't stop. And the minute the baby was born, I was like waking up, don't think about what, I'm free. I'm okay. I don't need the watermelon. Weird.
2: And this child, were they born, like what's their philosophy on watermelon?
1: She was born looking a bit like a watermelon, sadly. she was a big baby, 10 and a half pounds. Now she's beautiful, 5'11", skinny. So, you know, she kind of grew out of her watermelon stage quite nicely. She's not a big fan of it, actually.
2: Really?
1: Yeah.
2: Fascinating.
1: But maybe because I've talked about it a lot and it scares
2: me. No, right. You've bombarded her with this story and she feels like it's been thrust upon her like law school for other kids. This is a study where they were doing research on watching the facial reactions of fetuses when mom ate sweet or bitter food and showing that babies actually grimaced when mom ate a bunch of kale or didn't grimace as much when mom ate carrot. And so for this study, excuse me, I'm choking. For this study, they were taking like pills that had the food in it so that they were getting an exact dosage, but it had the same flavor, same taste. And then what they did for this follow-up study, which is the one I'm reporting on now, is that they would look at the reactions of those same children who were born and grew up to those very foods. And what they found is kids whose moms had been in the kale group and had been taking a bunch of kale when they were a fetus didn't mind kale as much as other kids. They were actually a little bit better with it. And so, I mean, I hate to put more stress on moms and especially pregnant moms. You know, there's so much to worry about, but just know if you're eating good, healthy vegetables, you're doing an extra little service to your cute little watermelon of a kid that maybe they will like vegetables a little bit more as a result.
1: Cute little watermelon of a kid and keep putting them on the plate. Okay. Very quickly. We just have a minute or so left. Interesting news about icing, which is often the first go-to when you have an injury. And true confession, I can't ice anything. I hate the feeling of something icy cold being against my skin. So if they're like, you need to ice this, I'm like, well, just let me die then, because I'm not going to do it. I will elevate my ankle, but I'm not going to put ice on it. But what is this coming out of my alma mater here, McGill University, about icing?
2: Yeah, so this was a study on mice, but what they found is that even though icing reduced the pain in the short term, it actually made the duration of the pain overall last twice as long. Like the number of days for which the mouse was in pain from an injury was doubled if they iced it early on. And the thinking is, yes, it reduces inflammation, it reduces pain, but it also reduces the ability of white blood cells to get into the area and start cleaning things up. And neutrophils are the specific type of white blood cell that the study look at. So if they iced it and they did nothing else, the injury would last longer. But if they iced it and they injected with these white blood cells to make up for the deficit, everything was fine. And so the suggestion that comes from this, and it's still just a mouse study, not a human study, so take it with a grain of salt. But the suggestion is, sure, ice it, but then alternate with heat so that you go ice to take away the pain and then heat to increase the blood flow.
1: Like the heat. All right. So the next time the ice is recommended, I'll say, look to the mice. I will not.
2: Yes.
1: Ice.
2: Yes. And then they'll be like, wow, you rhymed it. I guess it must be true.
1: With the right hand, left hand. Dan, thank you very much. Always a pleasure to talk to you on a Monday. Appreciate this.
2: Thank you.
1: Dan Riskin, our CTV science and technology specialist, always has some good stuff. You can find more online about that. Coming up next, Geo and the Queensway Carlton Hospital launching a partnership to try to improve surgical access and the wait times for kids who are needing procedures done. We'll talk to Geo about that in just a moment.
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7: Good morning. I'm Connor Ray. Mostly cloudy skies right now, 15 degrees. Your full forecast coming up. First, your top stories. The bus-only on-ramp is open to drivers from Woodruff Avenue heading on to the westbound Highway 417. The city says they are looking to help as commuters struggle through delays between Woodruff and Pinecrest this spring due to extensive construction. On CFRA's Ottawa at Work, Area Councillor Lane Johnson says the city had to reach out to the province determining this would be best for commuters.
8: Getting that lane open was a conversation between OC Transpo and the Ministry of Transportation, and it was resolved that it could be done, with minimal impact to anyone else. So it is a net benefit for everyone trying to move through that area.
7: In the affected area of congestion, one lane in each direction is closed. Crews there installing signage infrastructure as part of the stage 2 of the O-Train Western Extension. Ontario Cabinet Minister Caroline Mulroney has announced that she is resigning, citing a desire to start a new chapter. Mulroney was elected in 2018 as part of Premier Doug Ford's first government, serving in a number of cabinet portfolios, including Attorney General, Transportation, Francophone Affairs, and currently President of the Treasury Board. Mulroney says in a letter, her decision comes 2 years after losing her father, former Prime Minister Brian Mulroney, and now as she and her husband are empty nesters, it's time to step back from elected life. Ford says in a statement that Ontario is lucky to have benefited from Mulroney's calm and steady leadership. Finance Minister Peter Bethlen-Falvey will serve as interim president of the Treasury Board once Mulroney's resignation takes effect on June 5th. Mulroney's resignation will trigger a by-election in her riding of York Simcoe. Parliament is set to resume today for the final stretch before summer recess, before Prime Minister Mark Carney heads to New York City to discuss international investment as well. As CTV's Mike Licatour explains, the visit comes just weeks before the Canada-US-Mexico agreement enters its review period.
9: The Prime Minister speaking to the business community, not trying to run an end around the U.S. President Donald Trump, but I think he, like other prime ministers before him and others know, and politicians, U.S. President Donald Trump listens to the business community in the United States. He watches the stock market. So if you can, you know, effectively communicate that message to the business community that Canada is worth investing in and Canada is a good destination for those investment dollars, then that could potentially get not only to, you know, the White House, but the people around Donald Trump and then eventually to his ears.
7: The Prime Minister's office says Carney is set to meet with CEOs, entrepreneurs, business leaders, and money managers to pitch Canada as an investment destination. And three flotilla activists detained in Israel have arrived back in Vancouver. Activist Sebastian Tau says the flotilla group was kidnapped in the middle of the Mediterranean Sea by Israeli forces, making serious claims that every one of them was dragged aboard prison ships and beaten.
6: And on my prison ship alone, there was over 30 cases of broken and fractured ribs. There was between 10 and 20 cases of sexual assault perpetrated by the torturers, by the Israeli occupation forces.
7: Israel denies those claims. Canada's foreign affairs minister has condemned what she calls the grave mistreatment of Canadians. The movement's organizer says the BC delegates were part of an international civilian flotilla to challenge the blockade of Gaza. It's a new way to join the conversation. Have your say with the CFRA talkback button on the iHeartRadio app. Melissa Lamb's in the CTV Weather Center for us.
10: Sunny and warm into the afternoon, but still a chance of those scattered showers out there this morning. We're also seeing cloudier conditions. 23 is the daytime high today, so nice and warm late today. 11 is the overnight low, clear skies overnight, and tomorrow the sunshine is back in a hot one, a high of 28. There is a chance of a few scattered showers late in the day. Wednesday, similar day, mix of sun and cloud with a chance of scattered showers and a high of 23. 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
1: 1108 on News Talk 580 CFRA, asking you in our question this morning about the partial solution to the Queensway backup and the opening of the bus on-ramp, that transit on-ramp to cars right at Woodruff because of how pinched the traffic is getting with that left lane closure and the frustration that has been huge amongst commuters who are on those that part of the Queensway on a regular basis. Leah from Orleans says, I drive from Orleans to the West End. I'm a shift worker, so commute in the morning and in the afternoon. My commute has gone from 50 minutes, 5-0, to 1.5 to 2 hours. The jam starts as far back as the 174 split. Opening up a bus lane 1.5 kilometers before the construction will be of little help. I also had to pick up a piece of furniture at Leon's near Pinecrest on Saturday, and I was only slightly better, backed up to Nicholas. Better solutions need to be implemented for people that live in the whole city, not just for the West End residents where this particular councillor was speaking from. We were talking to Lane Johnson this morning about this. Lee from Orleans frustrated with the whole thing. If you have thoughts on this, 1-800-580-CFRA, 1-800-580-2372. All right, want to talk about a partnership that is happening in the works to improve surgical access and reduce wait times. It's happening between CHEO and Queensway Carleton, meant to improve things for kids there. And I have to tell you, I know very little about it, but it sounded really cool. We want to do more on it. And Adam Lammer, I think, can fill in the blanks for us. 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Good morning, Adam.
2: Good morning, Patricia. Thanks for having me.
1: I appreciate you being here. So how are you teaming up? Is this something that the surgeons at both CHEO and Queensway Carleton are working on to try to improve access and service?
2: Yeah, so this is a phenomenal partnership that we've been working on for a little while and just launching today with Queensway Carleton. This is a partnership where CHEO surgeons are heading to Queensway Carleton to work with their surgical team to provide pediatric surgery for kids.
1: Okay, so instead of kids who would be going to CHEO having to wait then for there to be availability in an operating room at CHEO, would this provide more space to do what you do?
2: Precisely, exactly, yeah. So CHEO currently has about 3,500 children on our surgical wait list, and we're able to do about 7,000 surgeries a year, but our demand is continuing to exceed our capacity. And so demand being higher than ever, the complexity of some of the kids that need CHEO services is higher than ever. And so really what we've been doing over the past number of years is collaborating with regional hospitals to increase access and develop a broader system response to pediatric surgical needs. And so Queensway Carleton is actually our sixth partner hospital, and we aim to do over 1,000 cases for kids across the region this year.
1: Okay, so how does that work with other partners? Because I remember reading at some point, and I don't know whether it was you guys or the Queensway Carleton that was involved in this, but about taking some procedures outside of Ottawa, if kids could go to a hospital in their region to get, do we still do tonsils out, like those kinds of procedures, that there was an effort to do that? Are those the partners? Are they outside the city of Ottawa? Or are we talking about our main hospitals within Ottawa?
2: So right now we're partners with Carleton Place, Brockville, Pembroke, Hawkesbury, and Winchester, and just starting today with Queensway Carleton. We're really excited about this partnership with Queensway because it really is within the city, and the bulk of our population is here. And so this will be really, really helpful for kids in Ottawa to receive timelier access to care, just due to the demand that CHEO's experiencing right now and our real need to focus on the highest complexity surgery and the highest complexity children. We're looking for partners who can help us with things like you mentioned, tonsillectomies, simpler surgeries for kids who are a little bit older and are healthy, right? The healthy kids, simple surgeries, these are the ones that our partners are helping us with.
1: So you guys can focus on the kids who are really sick and need the more complex care.
2: Exactly, yeah. CHEO does, you know, things like neurosurgery and complex spine surgery, and a lot of those cases will take our OR for an entire day. And so as we need more and more OR time at CHEO for those types of really complex procedures and some of the really children with really complex needs. This is where our partners are really helping us ensure that the children who need simpler things can get access to that care in a timely manner.
1: Now, we know all of our hospitals are busy, and for a lot of us, our main exposure is when we have to go to the emergency department for something. And, you know, I've waited a long time at Queens by Carleton, but I was there to visit a friend who was getting care in the hospital the other day, and it did have a bit of a calm feel compared to some of the hospitals in our region. At CHEO in particular, demand so great because of the region that you serve. I mean, we say Children's Hospital of Eastern Ontario, but I know I've been in there doing stories about people who have been flown down from places in the north because they don't have access and they need the pediatric services here at CHEO. So is the demand greater at CHEO, the backup greater, because you do have kids coming at you from a lot of different places?
2: Yeah, absolutely. I think, I mean, CHEO definitely serves much of northeastern Ontario as well as parts of Nunavut. We do see patients from our Western Quebec region as well. And so we have an enormous catchment area and a very large population that we serve. And we try to be there for all of those patients. And really what we're trying to do is figure out how to get our entire healthcare system working for kids. And so this particular launch is around surgery, but lots of conversations going around how else we can support pediatrics across the region.
1: Because I think we all know if we're waiting for a procedure ourselves, it's really, really tough. And to be told you're in a wait list and you know you want to be your best self, and whether it's something really serious or even something that's, you know, it's just going to be more of a convenience to get it done. If you're a parent and you're waiting for something for your child, that's like double the stress of having to wait.
2: Yeah. Yeah. It's devastating for parents. The wait is very difficult. And I'd say for children as well, you know, kids who are suffering, who are, you know, needing a surgical intervention in order to proceed through things like physiotherapy or other forms of development rehab, the longer we delay the surgery, the more complex that gets. And, you know, a year in a child's life is enormous. And so the tighter we can get these wait times, the better off these kids will be as, you know, sooner. And then hopefully they'll be back off to their regular lives and development, and we'll get them back on track.
1: Is it tough for the surgical team, for the surgeons themselves, to have to do what they do in a different location? Or is it pretty similar one to the other?
2: You know, I think every operating room that we're in now is a little bit different, but the technique and the equipment and the way the team approaches a surgical procedure is all the same. And one of the things that we do with this pilot is a tremendous amount of training. And so here at the Queensway Carleton, the CHEO team came to Queensway a few times throughout the last few months. We did lots of training and education and simulation, made sure everybody was comfortable. And you know, as we start, our CHEO team is here making sure things are going well today, and we'll continue to maintain really tight relationships with our partners to make it as seamless as possible. And right. we're very confident that this is a partnership that will continue to do really great things.
1: All right, good stuff, and officially launching it today.
2: Yeah, it's great. It's working really well today, with more OR dates on the horizon, and we're really excited.
1: So how do you have a number right now in terms of how many surgeries would be performed at Queensway Carleton, say, for the remainder of this year or for the next month? Or
2: so as we ramp up, we start our partnerships a little bit slower, mm-hmm. and then we ramp up over time and gain increased comfort and increased complexity as we go. So I don't have an exact number for you for the Queensway Carleton, but overall at a regional level, our aim is to hit 1,000 cases this year, which is a massive undertaking, incredible work by all the partners, and will make a significant impact to kids in our region.
1: All right. Adam, thank you very much for your time. Best of luck with it.
2: Thank you so much, Patricia. Take care.
1: Adam Lamara, Director of Critical Care and Surgical Services at CHEO, and it seems like a good time to remind you about the CHEO Telethon, which is actually something you can donate to right now online. We culminate with the televised portion on June 6th, and it's so great. Even if you just want to jump online and read a little bit or see some of the stories that are on there, you can learn the millions of ways CHEO helps the children and youth in our community, from providing excellent care to conducting globally impactful research. geotelethon.com, and then really hope you can join us for the televised culmination June 6th from 4 to 7 p.m. because, of course, every child deserves the best care, and they need you to help make that happen. And CTV and News Talk 580 CFRA are very proud to be a part of that Geo Telethon. On the other side, we're going to talk a little bit more about kids, and we're going to talk about a very special event that is coming this weekend. Jack's Gala is happening, and they will have a special guest, an astronaut to whom we've spoken before, who is a part of this, why he is involved, and why this gala is so special. We'll talk about that next.
0: 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Ottawa's home for live, local, breaking news.
3: Cloudy skies this morning with a chance of scattered showers till about noon hour today, and then we will get to see some sunshine late this afternoon. A high of 23 later on today. Overnight tonight, clear skies dropping to 11. In the CTV Weather Center, I'm Melissa Lane.
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1: 11:24 on News Talk 580 CFRA. It was a new event last year, and I heard such wonderful things about it. Jack's Gala, Reaching for the Stars. This is a local family who is doing whatever they can to try to raise money to make sure that their son, Jack, who's 8 years old, can get the treatment he needs for a rare genetic disease and neurological disorder that is increasingly making life very, very difficult for him. And Jack, as I understand it, has some big dreams. And that's how Dr. Dave Williams, former Canadian astronaut and space shuttle mission specialist, became involved with Jack's Gala. And he is joining me on the line right now. Good morning to you.
2: Good morning.
1: So this event comes up this weekend at Brook Street. I understand there might be a few tickets left. How wonderful an event was it to be involved with last year?
2: Well, I think it's an incredible event. Last year, Bob Thirsk, another Canadian astronaut, was able to speak at the event. And this year, Bob reached out to me, as did the Laidlaws, and said, would you be able to do it? And I'm thrilled.
1: Ah, so they get a different astronaut each time. That's pretty connected. Because I understand that Jack has a dream of maybe going into space one day. He thinks about Mars.
2: There's no question. Yeah, Jack has that dream, as do many Canadians. Of course, we've all been inspired by the Artemis II crew and seeing Jeremy Hansen going to the moon, the farthest away we've been from our planet. So it's absolutely incredible dreaming about the possibilities for the future.
1: Very timely right now. So when you were asked by Bob, then was this a pretty easy decision for you that you wanted to be a part of this?
2: Oh, there's no question. And for me as a physician, both Bob and I are physicians as well as astronauts, it's so important to be able to draw attention to some of these rare diseases and the importance of funding research to search for cures.
1: Is it because they are rare, there are so few kids who are afflicted with this, that

0: to think that there might be a possibility for finding a cure like that from a genomic solution.
1: I'm sure that Richard and Anna Laidlaw, the parents in this case who put on this gala along with their friends, and Jack himself will be very excited to see you and hear from you. Is it an interesting time right now to be talking about space, given all of the excitement and the buzz over the last several weeks, the superstars returning here to Earth and coming through Ottawa on their speaking tour because of the Artemis II mission? Are you sensing something different out there about what we're all feeling about the possibility of reaching for the stars, as it were?
0: You know, it is a very exciting time for space exploration, and arguably we go to space to further understand the world in which we live. And many of the spin-offs that we develop in science and technology that enable us to explore space have direct impact here on Earth, and that's true in space medicine and other areas of research. When I was an undergraduate a few years ago at McGill University, I was taught that it was impossible to map the human genome because in those days we just did not have the capability. Today's technology is changing all of that, and these resources not only help us explore space, but they help us down on Earth in day-to-day manners, looking at solving research problems like the one Jack is facing.
1: I was in English Lit at McGill, so I probably didn't have any classes with you, but I became really fascinated by space when my dad took me to a talk by Marc Garneau when I was just a young teenager, and just the possibility and the perspective that people who have made those trips return with is so beautiful. And then just, I guess, emphasizes, you know, the importance of what we do have here on Earth and the people we do have here on Earth and being able to do our very most for them. So it all sort of comes full circle in you participating in this gala for Jack and his family.
0: Well, I'm thrilled to be part of it and really looking forward to Saturday evening.
1: I encourage anyone who does not have a ticket and wants to be there to jump online. I'm told a few tickets left. Again, it is at Brook Street. It is Jack's Gala, the second annual Reaching for the Stars. And you will hear more from Dr. Dave Williams, who will be the gala guest speaker, former Canadian Space Agency astronaut. Thank you so much for this. Best of luck with it.
0: Oh, my pleasure. Thank you.
1: 11:30 on News Talk 580 CFRA. Yeah, they're looking for your support. They raised about $100,000 in support of research toward a cure for Jack, who has a rare genetic disease and neurological disorder, SPG4, characterized by the degeneration of neurons in the brain and spinal cord. They're doing everything they can to help him and would love for you to be a part of this really warm and moving event on the weekend. All right, we are going to take a quick break. We're talking about another event, very different, coming up after this. It's Canada's largest high school beach volleyball event. Are we going to have summer weather for this? That's next.
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3: Good morning. I'm Connor Ray. Mostly cloudy skies right now, 16 degrees. Your full forecast coming up. First, your top stories. Mark Sutcliffe will seek a second term at Ottawa City Hall, expected to officially enter the race for mayor today. Sutcliffe has repeatedly said he would seek re-election, but did not register when candidate registration opened on May 1st. The longtime broadcaster and entrepreneur was first elected mayor in October 2022. Sutcliffe will be the fourth candidate to register to run for mayor in this year's election, which is set to take place on October 26th. Candidates for mayor and councillor can officially begin their campaign once they have filed nomination forms with the city clerk. The City of Ottawa is looking to improve lighting, public safety, and pedestrian movement in two main access points to the Byward Market and the downtown area. A report for Wednesday's council meeting outlines 12 projects hoping to improve the Rideau Station and Rideau Street Corridor, the Rideau-Sussex Underpass, and transforming underutilized plazas into flexible public gathering spaces. In January 2025, the city entered an agreement with the Ontario government to support economic revitalization in the Byward Market and downtown areas. After council voted to defer the $10 million William Street construction project in March, staff have worked with the province to reallocate the funding to support some other priorities. The report says the proposed projects will improve public safety as well as accessibility and the overall visitor experience. And members of the Canadian

0: Canadian Dental Care Plan have until June 1st to renew their coverage by proving that they still qualify for the program. Missing that date means that members will need to submit a new application and will not be covered until they're reapproved. The federal program is available to anyone who does not already have coverage and whose net adjusted family income is under $90,000. They started accepting applications for adults in May of last year after a phased rollout began in 2023. Sign up now for our morning and evening CTV News Ottawa newsletters. 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Melissa Lambs in the CTV Weather Center.
1: Sunny and warm into the afternoon, but still a chance of those scattered showers out there this morning. We're also seeing cloudier conditions. 23 is the daytime high today, so nice and warm late today. 11 is the overnight low, clear skies overnight, and tomorrow the sunshine is back in a hot one, a high of 28. There is a chance of a few scattered showers late in the day. Wednesday, similar day, mix of sun and cloud with a chance of scattered showers and a high of 23. In the CTV Weather Center, I'm Melissa Lamb.
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1: Okay, this is radio, so we couldn't, like, fill the studio with sand or anything to put my next guest in her comfort zone. But a little sandstorm music from Darude, which I'm told that they're actually used maybe during Canada's largest high school beach volleyball event to set the mood there. And we want to talk about that, which is coming up this weekend with Sarah McCaffrey, founder and tournament director of the Sandstorm Tournament. Good morning to you.
2: Good morning. That brought me back to my high school days. Thank you for that.
1: Appreciate that. This immediately looking at the information on this beach volleyball event, taking me back to my high school days and thinking how much I would have loved to be involved with something like this. But I don't know. I don't know if volleyball happened in the gym. This looks brilliant. And I guess it's been going for a little bit, but it is new to me. So tell me how it got underway. Was this your passion project, your initiative, Sarah?
2: Absolutely. I grew up in an awesome family that had, I had access to sport all the time, and it created such great opportunities for me. So about 11 years ago, I was on maternity leave with my first son, and it was a bit of a passion project. I was noticing that my students had less access to sport, but I honestly never imagined it would grow into this. Basically, I'm a phys ed teacher and athletic director, and I decided to figure out a way that I could raise some funds for my high school. Because I can see how powerful sport can be for confidence, belonging, leadership, and mental health. And Sandstorm pretty much grew out of that belief. It started as a small high school beach tournament. I was still playing beach volleyball. I knew a friend of mine had these access to all these courts. And I said, maybe I could try a tournament there. And this year we will have 440 teams, close to 2,000 students, and it's the biggest high school beach volleyball tournament in Canada.
1: Amazing. So our teams are actually traveling to Ottawa for this beach volleyball tournament?
2: Absolutely. As of now, we have teams coming from Toronto, Montreal. So lots of teams, mainly all around Ontario, and a few coming from Quebec. But my hope with its scale is at some point maybe teams flying in from all over Canada. We'll see.
1: Because when you think of a beach destination, you think of Ottawa.
2: I hear you completely on that. What's funny is that and I think a lot, we're a pretty big hockey city. And so behind Ridgecraft, which is where this tournament takes place, there are 38 big, beautiful beach courts all in one spot.
1: That's amazing. I'm looking at some of the pictures. I had no idea that you had this kind of access here in Ottawa.
2: Well, this is what makes it so beautiful. Often tournaments of this scale have to be at multiple venues. But this is what creates this kind of festival-like atmosphere, like you said, like who wouldn't want this in high school, whether you're good at volleyball or not. It's got a great vibe. It's again thousands of kids all in the same venue. We're outside off cell phones, connecting, playing sports. It's such a good vibe. It's a really, really good time.
1: I'm looking ahead to the forecast. Looks like maybe a few showers Saturday, but we're getting into a slightly more beachy weather, a little bit warmer weather, because it's coming up here at the end of the month, right?
2: Yeah, it's absolutely so. It's coming up this Wednesday and Thursday.
1: Oh, yeah. Of course, you don't play on the weekend. It's a high school tournament.
2: Oh,
1: yeah, Wednesday,
2: listen,
1: Thursday.
2: But you are right. Back in the day, we used to do tournaments on the weekend, but because of club sports, weekend tournaments don't really fly in high school anymore. And this is the great part about this, is it runs during the week, and so everyone can attend, and that's why I can get so many students out. It's also such a good time. But ultimately, last year it rained. It was a one-day tournament, and it rained most of the day. And it was still fun. So I know that the sun is better, but it will still work if we're slipping and sliding a bit on the courts.
1: I first saw real beach volleyball live at the Olympics in London. What a venue they had there. Horse Guards Parade. It was absolutely incredible. Oh. The nice thing about like beach volleyball, and this is probably true for all the kids who are involved, is it's so accessible, right? You can learn the game quickly. You can pick it up. I assume this is, you have not just two-person teams, but big teams who are playing beach volleyball.
2: Absolutely.
1: And everyone can do it.
2: Yeah, so 2-on-2 is a little bit more technical.
1: Yeah.
2: But so we have 2-on-2 one day and 4-on-4 another day.
1: Okay.
2: But you're right, it's super accessible. You know what, my parents live in the neighborhood here, and we actually, Sandstorm just donated a net to a local community because my parents saw kids in the community playing volleyball with a string attached to two trees and a soccer ball.
1: Right.
2: And so I was like, this is exactly what Sandstorm can help do, not only create this wonderful kind of flagship tournament. But the funds that we raise actually go into supporting access to sports all year long. So it's kind of a beautiful thing on the day of, and it creates beautiful things after that.
1: A win-win. Now, the schools that are participating, would they have actual beach volleyball teams, or would these be kids that sign up specifically for this tournament knowing that this is coming?
2: This is a great question, because at this point, all kind of school volleyball leagues are indoor. Mm-hmm. And so they're all over at this point. They end with kind of like a co-ed indoor volleyball season that just ended. And it's such a beautiful way to bring all your volleyball players together. Season is over. Summer's on its way. So most of these teams might play in the community or in the club teams for beach volleyball, but a lot of them just have a lot of passion for volleyball and want to finish out the year at a fun event with their friends and see their friends from around the city as well. So ultimately, it's a good mix of kind of some beach volleyball experience, but also some people just who play volleyball and want to come out and have fun in the sun.
1: Amazing for you, I'm sure, to see the way the event has grown, to know that you're giving back to the community that way and helping keep kids involved in sports and all of the positive impacts on that. As far as the love for the game itself, you were a competitive beach volleyball player. What do you love about it?
2: Well, this is a beauty. I'm turning 50 this year, mm-hmm. and you could still be good at volleyball, at beach volleyball, and be old because your joints are landing on sand. So it's awesome. And you know what? I've been playing for about probably 30 years. I've had, again, this privilege that I've had through sport. I've probably played beach volleyball in over 20 countries, not always competitively. I'm just saying it's such a joyful sport that brings people together. I've played in Dubai. I've played in Africa. I've played in Afghanistan, and it just brings people together, and you could play, like, a 5-year-old can play with an 80-year-old, and it's just such a beautiful thing. So I find I love sports that are inclusive, that are outdoors, that are accessible, and beach volleyball just really fits that bill.
1: Love it. I hope it is really, really successful for you, and you guys have a blast there Wednesday, Thursday for a Sandstorm, Canada's largest high school beach volleyball event. Sarah, congratulations on this.
2: Thank you so much, and I really appreciate you having me on today.
1: Absolutely. Sarah McCaffrey, founder and tournament director of the Sandstorm event. And yes, again, Wednesday, Thursday, of course. Midweek, and the forecast actually looking quite good for those days. Right now, 24 with a chance of showers on Wednesday. 22 in the sunshine on Thursday. A good couple of days to be out on the beach, bonding, competing with other kids, setting the phone aside. Love it. 11:44 on Newstalk 580 CFRA. Chris Holsky will join us on the other side. To wrap up, while we're talking sports, we are into not quite the regular season, but the preseason for the Ottawa Red Blacks. They opened up on Friday night in Montreal, and it was a success.
3: Mayer in the gun, takes the handoff, throws into the end zone, touchdown, and it's the second one today for Keelan White from 4 yards out, and the Red Blacks have a 13-0 lead in Montreal.
1: So they won their first preseason outing. They have their next preseason outing here in Ottawa on Friday. And this is the home opener. This will be on June 6th, 7 p.m., the stadium at TD Place. I'm racing out right after the Chio Telethon to get to this. And you can get there on us. We have a pair of tickets for you so you can be part of the kickoff of football in the capital. If you want to buy, it's ticketmaster.ca. Or you can give us a call right now. We'll give these to caller number 20. Good luck.
4: Cloudy skies this morning with a chance of scattered showers till about noon hour today, and then we will get to see some sunshine late this afternoon. A high of 23 later on today. Overnight tonight, clear skies dropping to 11. 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
1: On News Talk 580 CFRA. Good morning to you, my runner friend. Chris Holsky is here, my isolationist runner friend who prefers to run on his own the events. I really love race weekend, and I love it all the more when I'm not running in it, which is most of the time. Like years ago, I did a couple of, you know, smaller, the longest I've ever done for anything is a 10K and very, very slowly. So usually I'm not running in it. I love going out and cheering other people on, and I love the environment and the atmosphere. It felt really different this year because it was so cool. I was actually out there in my winter coat most of the time.
2: It rained a bit yesterday, and that's not exactly the worst thing in the world if you're running a very, very long run, like a marathon or a half marathon, because it's something that can immediately cool you off. Maybe you're a little bit worried about some of the tech that you might be carrying on you. Most of it is waterproof or at least water resistant, but that was funny. I saw your Instagram story yesterday where you just happened to be out walking the dog. When the mayor ran by.
1: Yeah, because he was leaving, and I'd heard that he was doing this thing where he was leaving in the middle of the night, but I wasn't sure exactly what his timing was. He wanted to be out there when it was dark because raising awareness for youth homelessness was his goal of doing the run this year. But yeah, we were out there heckling. He was the only one I heckled. Everyone else by I cheered for.
2: You know him personally. any other reporter or anchor does that, maybe it becomes a bit controversial. Of course, he is running again today, as we're waiting for an official 12 o'clock announcement, and not in the literal sense, but in the municipal election sense, and that's widely anticipated.
1: Plans to register this afternoon.
2: Campaign.
1: Yeah.
2: One thing about race weekend is that there is that right now we're in the middle of that one spillover day, and it might only be a spillover morning, if this makes sense, because if you ran a marathon or a half marathon on Sunday, when you are finished and you are visiting Ottawa in particular, chances are you don't want to go anywhere after it's over. You've got a second or you've got an additional hotel stay ahead of you, and then you pack up, you actually tour around Ottawa for a bonus day, and then you get out of
1: here. Do a lot of walking.
2: Yeah, it's you notice it, because I always forget about this, frankly, the day after Ottawa race weekend. There's a lot more traffic on a Monday morning than typically you might realize, and that would be the easiest explanation of what's responsible when you have when you have thousands and thousands of people who are visiting, and they've come from afar, and now they're making their way out. Hopefully they're enjoying their final morning in the capital before they do so. That $17 million, I believe, is the estimate economic benefit from hosting this weekend.
1: Yeah, it's too bad Ottawa didn't look as pretty as she could have because of the weather, and it was gray yesterday and a little bit gray this morning for those people who are leaving too. But I mean, I agree with you, for the long distance runners, that cooler weather is probably better, except for how you figure out the layering up at the start line, what you got to take off and whatnot. But
2: we're at least in that part of that part of the year now where Ottawa does start to look its best, because roughly over the course of the last week and a half, suddenly kaboom, everything is green
1: after tulip blossoms. Tulips and cherry blossoms.
2: Yes, after everything being brown, you've got some of the pollinators are out there too right now, but they haven't been bothering me that much so far this year. But a lot of unfortunately, some of the flower petals that were growing on trees, they did not last very long, because we had enough days of, it wasn't like it was for very long, but some steady enough rain that it just pounded them straight up.
1: And the wind.
2: Hey, we're in those, 4 months where Ottawa looks beautiful from a summer perspective, right? We look great in the winter. We look great in the summer for about 4 months, and then we're ugly the rest of the time. So enjoy it while you can. Enjoy it for as long as you can. Now that we are starting to force the issue a bit more of it, trying to get closer to spring or summer in the city.
1: It's always kind of pretty along the canal, though. I mean, except for the brief time when they lower the water in the canal and you see what was in there. Otherwise, most of the seasons are pretty good. And it is a really lovely route that the marathon takes, as I was trying to study the route to see, you know, it's going up this way, you know, at the start on Colonel Bligh, goes towards the finish on Queen Elizabeth. What's the best place to stand to cheer people on and whatnot? I thought the Ottawa race route is really quite beautiful, over the bridge into Quebec and everything. Yeah. I think you have to do the full marathon to get the full Quebec experience, right?
2: Yeah, I believe so. Talking about that with Mike Vieira last Friday, the director of Run Ottawa, and I was just asking, what are some of the highlights? And he was just, well, there's just the overwhelming number of monuments that you get no matter what the course design is.
1: Yeah. The highlights for me are the signs. I love the creativity of people standing out there with the signs, like pain is temporary, but Strava stats are forever, that kind of thing.
2: You know? Each
1: stuff
2: step
1: makes you smile as you go.
2: It's like each step is one step closer to pizza. That's one that I saw on a counselor's social media post.
1: That would be motivating.
2: I don't think the counselor was responsible for the sign, but that was a pretty good one. I wouldn't have written pizza. I would have written beer, but that's just me.
1: So a lot of kids out there. I saw our national reporter, Jeremy Sharma, cheering his brother on, who was doing the marathon,
2: great.
1: Lots of families. I love all of that. Did you actually get out for a little bit of it?
2: I did not, right? It's just like in terms of location, right? It's just like I would love to be on the sidelines and try to get there, but it's just like specifically from where I am, it's kind of a dead zone to try to travel to one of those close points.
1: But yeah.
2: Such as it is, it's something that I have done it before. I did it in the past. It was an amazing experience. And I think that everybody, whether they have put on a pair of running shoes before or not, hey, there's a goal for you. Try to get out for like even just the five kilometer. But it's something amazing. And I think it's one of those things in the capital that everybody needs to experience at least one time.
1: Does make me think I should be able to do it. Yeah. At least a 5K. But then today when I'm walking fine and nothing hurts, I'm like, maybe sedentary is better. but lots of great stories that come out of it every year. Congratulations to all of those who did participate in Ottawa Race Weekend, who are maybe now thinking about what's the next big one. I guess Army Run in September is kind of the next huge one here in Ottawa. Lots of races, of course, all over the city and region through the summer, or you can just go Holsky style and just get out on your own, embrace the day, doing a little run. It is coming up to 11:56 on News Talk 580 CFRA. All right, just before we go, I want to let you know that we have a chance to get you, and this is one of the best concerts I've seen, both at Blues Fest and at CTC, to get you to Jelly Roll live in Quebec City. iHeartRadio News Talk 580 CFRA sending one lucky winner and a friend, there he is, to Festival d'Été in Quebec. This July, flights, hotel, VIP tickets. We got your $1,000 spending cash as well. 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You can do it every day for more chances to win. Please take me. God, love to see him again. Such a great performer. That is it for us. Thank you so much for being here. We'll see you tonight on CTV Ottawa News at 6 o'clock. This is Ottawa at Work.

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9: Good afternoon. I'm Connor Ray. Mostly cloudy skies right now, 16 degrees. Your full forecast coming up. First, your top stories. The city is looking to ease highway congestion, opening the bus-only on-ramp to drivers from Woodruff Avenue heading onto the westbound Highway 417. Drivers have been expressing concern and frustration at lane reductions both ways, slowing things down between Woodruff and Pinecrest as crews put in signage infrastructure for the O-Train Western Extension. Councillor Lane Johnson joined CFRA's Ottawa at work today. She says regardless of lane configuration, they must pick up the pace.
10: This project has to go faster. I mean, it's just not reasonable that you can replace a whole span of the 417 in a weekend, you know, replace a whole bridge, but then to put this this sign up takes 12 weeks. So there still has to be an acceleration of the project. And then, you know, from there, we should be able to get some relief.
9: Councillor Johnson says some of the frustration comes from drivers passing pylons, but not seeing much work being done. Ontario Cabinet Minister Caroline Mulroney has announced that she's resigning, citing a desire to start a new chapter. Mulroney was elected in 2018 as part of Premier Doug Ford's first government, serving in a number of cabinet portfolios, including Attorney General, Transportation, Francophone Affairs, and currently President of the Treasury Board. Mulroney says in a letter her decision comes 2 years after losing her father, former Prime Minister Brian Mulroney, and now she and her husband are empty nesters and it's time to step back from elected life. Ford says in a statement that Ontario is lucky to have benefited from Mulroney's calm and steady leadership. Finance Minister Peter Bethlen-Falvey will serve as interim president of the Treasury Board once Mulroney's resignation takes effect on June 5th. Mulroney's resignation will trigger a by-election in her riding of York Simcoe. And Parliament resuming today for the final stretch before summer recess, and also before Prime Minister Mark Carney heads to New York City to discuss international investment. As CTV's Mike Licatour explains, the visit comes just weeks before the Canada-US-Mexico agreement enters its review period.
11: The Prime Minister speaking to the business community, not trying to run an end around the U.S. President Donald Trump, but I think he, like other prime ministers before him and others know, and politicians, U.S. President Donald Trump listens to the business community in the United States. He watches the stock market. So if you can, you know, effectively communicate that message to the business community that Canada is worth investing in and Canada is a good destination for those investment dollars, then that could potentially get not only to, you know, the White House, but the people around Donald Trump and then eventually to his ears.
9: The Prime Minister's office says Carney is set to meet with CEOs, entrepreneurs, business leaders, and money managers to pitch Canada as an investment destination. It's a new way to join the conversation. Have your say with the CFRA Talkback button on the iHeartRadio app. Melissa Lambs in the CTV Weather Center.
2: Cloudy skies this morning with a chance of scattered showers till about noon hour today, and then we will get to see some sunshine late this afternoon. A high of 23 later on today. Overnight tonight, clear skies dropping to 11. In the CTV Weather Center, I'm Melissa Lamb.
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1: Monday, May 25th, a few minutes past the top of the hour. I am your host, Vashi Capello. Very glad to be with you over the next few hours on a kind of gloomy day here in our nation's capital. I hope it's sunnier wherever you are. I'm very glad to be with you. Let's get straight to a rundown of what we're going to offer you this afternoon.
2: The Rundown.
1: Well, the big story, the big political story of this week so far and last week most definitely is the fact that there will be a referendum in Alberta on the idea of leaving Canada. And it gets a bit complicated because Alberta's Premier Danielle Smith, who we will go one-on-one with in about 10 minutes time, at 20 minutes past the top of the hour, she decided to say, okay, I'm going to add a question to this referendum that's already in place on a host of other issues in October in Alberta. And that question is going to be, do you want to stay in Canada or do you want to hold a legally binding referendum to leave? So kind of not just a stay or leave question, because the leave question has already been challenged successfully in court. So she'll have to appeal that process if the answer to the referendum is that they want a real referendum. So she'll have to appeal it in court. That takes a while, that kind of thing. So that's her justification, the premier's justification for asking that question. But it's basically a separation referendum that's going to happen in this country, in the province of Alberta, in the fall. It's a really, really big deal. The prime minister of this country, Mark Carney, this morning was speaking to reporters, making a housing announcement. The bulk of the questions happen to be, of course, on the fact that this referendum is going to happen. He offered this quote-unquote observation about the referendum question on separation.
3: In these separation issues, it is often advanced that vote for this and it's a free option. Vote for this and we will strengthen our hand in a future negotiation. That is a very dangerous bluff. That is a very dangerous bluff. I saw firsthand what happened in the United Kingdom when the view was vote for this, it'll be soft, and then we'll negotiate, etc. And they ended up, and they're still 10 years later trying to undo what people didn't think they were voting for, but what they ended up having.
1: So the Prime Minister there very clearly referencing Brexit, right, where you had at the initial stage of that referendum being called, this idea that it would then strengthen their hand in negotiations with the EU should they actually break from the EU. So it started off with, 30% of the population supporting the idea, and then a majority ended up voting for it. And then Brexit, I should say, became a reality to great economic impact in both the UK and Europe. Something that I definitely brought up with the Premier of Alberta, Danielle Smith. She defends her decision to call this referendum. She says that there are 700,000 people who asked for it. And just to sort of wade through that a little bit, there are 300,000 people who signed a petition saying that they wanted a referendum on separating. There are 400,000 people who signed a petition saying that they wanted to stay in Canada, right? So she's kind of saying, well, all of those together wanted a referendum. And true, the 400,000 who wanted to stay wanted that to be the question on the referendum. But they're also saying, hey, we don't actually want a referendum. We just wanted to, if there was going to be one, make sure it was about staying, not leaving.
4: My view is that you don't just eliminate the anger that people have by ignoring it. I think if you try to ignore it or suppress it, it can grow into something out of control. I think this gives an option for people to be heard, and it gives an option for those who want to remain, those of us who want to remain, to make the arguments about why we feel so strongly about that. I think it would be far worse for this to linger on for years, creating more and more division, more and more frustration. I think that we have 5 months now to have it out, make the case, and be able to vote on it.
1: The Premier says, as you can hear there, that's Premier Danielle Smith from Alberta, that she will be part of the stay movement, that she will campaign on that position. I also asked the Premier, though, if in fact the stay side wins this referendum, does she promise, as long as she's Premier, never to bring forward a referendum on separation again?
4: 400,000 people who signed a petition saying they wanted a vote to remain, and 300,000 saying that they wanted a referendum to leave. So that's 700,000 people representing about 25% of the Alberta electorate. And I feel I'm obligated from the point of view of respecting democracy to let that go ahead and have the debate.
1: All right. Now, what does this all mean for politics and the political future of Danielle Smith in Alberta? That was just the Premier of Alberta. So there are obviously very key separatist segments of her party The leader of one of these movements, Jeffrey Rath, is reacting to the question, this two-part referendum question that the premier is putting forward. Here's what he said.
5: It's a really cynical ploy on behalf of Danielle Smith and Rob Anderson, who think that, you know, the 301,620 Albertans who signed the Stay Free Alberta petition are stupid and that we can't see through what she's doing. It's a slap in the face to a supermajority of the members of the United Conservative Party of Alberta who all favor independence.
1: Very interesting question is how many people in that UCP, that United Conservative Party, Danielle Smith's party in Alberta, actually do support the idea of separatism. Janet Brown, who is kind of the preeminent pollster in Alberta, was on my program over the weekend, and she said it's about 50 to 54%. So it's a huge chunk of the party. Doug Ford is Ontario's premier, and he weighed in on this whole thing, saying that this is about Danielle Smith satisfying that wing of her party.
6: I'd never do it. Premier Smith knows how I feel. She wants to, you know, I guess protect her 30% base. It's not going to win, as far as I'm concerned. It'd be a disaster for Alberta to split away from our country.
1: And Pierre Poilievre says he'll be campaigning on the side of staying.
7: We're going to reach out to Albertans in every corner of the province to make the case for our wonderful country. We really should look at the situation in both Quebec and Alberta and ask ourselves how the Prime Minister is doing when it comes to national unity.
1: So Danielle Smith, the Premier of Alberta, will be on this program in about 9 minutes' time. We've also got the Daily Debrief panel on tap to talk about how all of this is transpiring. And then the panel is also going to talk about another kind of interesting angle to all of this, which is the pressure that the Prime Minister will face from the more progressive flank of his party, particularly those who care a lot about climate change. There's a letter that went to the Prime Minister signed by these 14 Liberal MPs, none of whom have actually put their name forward. But I was told that the letter, raised a lot of concerns about this memorandum of understanding, about that it has to be private money that goes into a new pipeline, that it shouldn't be an industrial carbon price that rises to $130 by 2040. It should be 2030. A whole bunch of stuff, basically, that people in the Liberal Party, MPs, are worried about signifies backsliding on environmental commitments. 14 of them signed that letter. The Prime Minister was asked about it today.
8: Well, in a healthy caucus, you will always have an exchange of views, suggestions, and we have exchange of views of some members of the caucus perspectives. In April, of course, there's 160 other members of that caucus. We have to take decisions that are in the interests of the country.
1: So Gregor Robertson, who's a longtime environmentalist, former mayor of Vancouver, very against the TMX pipeline at that time, now sits in cabinet as the housing minister. He was asked, as he stood next to the Prime Minister today, if he signed that letter.
9: Were you amongst the 14 Liberal MPs that signed a letter to the Prime Minister outlining?
10: No, no.
9: What do you think about that initiative?
10: Well, as the Prime Minister said, we're a big party. We have lots of opinions around the table. We discuss these opinions. It's a very open format. We have a lot of support, a ton of support for the Prime Minister in our direction right now.
1: Okay, that's Greg Robertson. He says he did not sign that letter. We'll talk about the letter and more largely, are these kind of climate-focused MPs in the Liberal caucus going to spell trouble for the Prime Minister, given his majority is, remember, just two seats strong? So if 14 people feel so strongly about something, they actually do have the power to push back, perhaps consequentially, on the direction of the government. So we'll stay tuned for that. We've also learned that the entire climate caucus, about 50 Liberal MPs, will meet tonight on this very issue. So there's a lot happening on that file. We're going to talk about that with the Daily Debrief panel. I'd love to hear your thoughts on all of it. 71010 is the number to text. Plus, we're going to get the latest on what's going on with Iran, because you saw the price of oil and markets reacting to a weekend of, I don't know, kind of like a roller coaster weekend of messaging. There might be a deal. There sort of is a deal. There is a deal. We're reopening the strait. We're not reopening the strait. There's a whole bunch of stuff to parse through. And my absolute favorite expert on this subject, Tomas Junot, will be with us live a little bit later this hour to kind of unpack what the latest is and ultimately whether there will be, you know, some sort of deal in place that allows for the price of oil in particular to start heading back into more quote unquote normal territory. We'll have that conversation coming up. First, though, Alberta's premier one-on-one on a separation referendum. That's next. mix of sun and cloud today with a high of 23 degrees. Clear skies this evening, temperatures staying around 11. Sunny tomorrow morning before moving to mix of sun and cloud with a chance of showers in the afternoon and 28 degrees. Clear skies in the evening, temperatures will drop down to 15. And a mix of sun and cloud with chance of showers on Wednesday and a high of 24. From the CTV Weather Center.
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1: 20 minutes past the top of the hour, late last week, Alberta's Premier Danielle Smith announced her government would add a question about separation to an October referendum about staying in Canada or holding another referendum on actually leaving, the province actually leaving. I started off my interview with the Premier by asking her about the number of times she says that this is about democracy, how she doesn't want to suppress it by not having a secession referendum go ahead. But the Premier didn't run on any of that in the last election, never talked about a referendum or calling one herself. So what's democratic about that?
0: Well, it's correct. And so my government policy is to remain in Canada, but we also have a citizen initiative process that people can go out and get petition signatures. There were 400,000 people who signed a petition saying they wanted to vote to remain and 300,000 saying that they wanted a referendum to leave. So that's 700,000 people representing about 25% of the Alberta electorate. And I feel obligated from the point of view of respecting democracy to let that go ahead and have the debate.
2: Is that an accurate representation, though, of the true meaning of those two petitions? I interviewed Thomas Lukaszczyk this week, for example. He testified before one of the legislative committees. He's the organizer behind that other referendum on the positive question, kind of a stay in Canada question, who got over 400,000 signatures. Yes, there are mentions of referendums, which are qualified as being inevitable in the application that he provided, but he did not check the constitutional referendum box. He checked the legislative policy box. When you say it's a combined 700,000 signatures, it's really only 300,000 on one petition that wanted to have a referendum on actually separating from Canada. And under the old law, before you changed it, that would not have met the threshold.
0: Well, I would say that the distinction between the two is a policy referendum or a constitutional one, and this is a policy referendum. And I think that the proponent is trying to rewrite history a bit, because it's pretty clear the 400,000 people who signed on to his petition signed on expecting that there would be a referendum. But that's the reason why we're going forward the way we are, is the court has determined that there's some legal hurdles that would be in the place of having a binding constitutional referendum. But I need an indication from Albertans about which direction we're going to go. This debate has been lingering on, some might say decades, but certainly fiercely over the past 2 years. And I would like to have it out, have 5 months to debate it. I will be supporting the Remain side. I'll be doing what I can to convince my fellow Albertans to join me in that. But we do need to get this issue resolved so that we can come to a conclusion and we can move on from it. And that's what I hope happens on October 19th.
2: I understand the criticism, for example, of Mr. Lukaszczyk, and I put that to him. But again, it feels as though you're trying to say all of these people want to have a referendum, want to risk the possibility of Alberta separating from Canada. I don't understand how that's a fair representation of those 400,000 people. And I don't understand how, you know, Canadians wouldn't arrive at the conclusion that you actually want this referendum to take place, that you are the one kind of driving the bus in that case, because you did lower the threshold. You extended the time by which they could garner those signatures. Like, you made it easier to happen.
0: Well, I guess the thing to keep in mind is a policy under the old rules, you needed 292,000 signatures, and they got them on both. They got 400,000 on one and 300,000 on another. And combined, it's 700,000 people who went through the process. I mean, it's not easy to go through and set up the booths and get the badges and do the signatures and convince your fellow citizens. So I have to believe that everybody who went through that process and everyone who signed believed what was being told to them, that there would be a chance to vote on this. And so now people do have the vote to remain. That is one option on the ballot. And people have the chance to vote if they want to start the legal process to separate. That's, I think, what I heard from Albertans that they want to have, and that's what they'll be able to do on October the 19th.
2: The reason I ask about your own role here, though, Premier, is yeah, not facetiously. It's because the risk, like this is huge. Like, to be blunt to everybody watching, this is hugely consequential. It was for Quebec. It was for Canada back in 1995 and in 1980. In fact, Quebec's economy has never recovered. In this case, not only did you change the law, you've had so many off-ramps. You could have used the court case as an off-ramp. You could use the fact that we're in a trade war with the United States as an off-ramp. You could say, I never campaigned on this in 2023, so it isn't democratic for me to go ahead with it now. But you're not choosing any of that. You are very distinctly risking your province's economy and perhaps the larger Canadian economy to put this question forward. Is it to do, as Doug Ford said today, just appease the 30% of your base that wants this?
0: Well, direct democracy is the ultimate form of democracy, and that's what this is. It's an exercise of direct democracy where every one of the Albertans eligible to vote will be able to have their say. And my view is that you don't just eliminate the anger that people have by ignoring it. I think if you try to ignore it or suppress it, it can grow into something out of control. I think this gives an option for people to be heard, and it gives an option for those who want to remain, those of us who want to remain, to make the arguments about why we feel so strongly about that. I think it would be far worse for this to linger on for years, creating more and more division, more and more frustration. I think that we have 5 months now to have it out, make the case, and be able to vote on it and move on. And I hope that the result that on October the 19th is to remain so that I could get to work on continuing to build the case for Alberta within Canada, and to build a case for some of the issues that I think have caused that frustration and to resolve them. I think we've got a prime minister who's now prepared to work with us on that. And I think that's positive. It's not just positive for us. It's positive for the whole country.
2: At what cost though, Premier? And I'm the last person who would dismiss the sentiment that you describe. And I spent all of the last 10 years asking many difficult questions of federal Liberals about their views and the way in which they govern themselves in Alberta. But, you know, there are other ways to address it. And you mentioned them yourselves. You pursue them in some instances with the MOU. Like, the only option is not airing your grievances. And you don't even know if that happens, will it actually end the sentiment? Will it solve the sentiment? The way to solve it, as you've said on many other occasions, is to address what underpins it. Why not do that and not risk the unity of this country?
0: Well, that's what I have been doing. I mean, the Prime Minister and I signed our MOU in November, but keep in mind the signature campaign for the Remain group was going on all during that time. And then the signature for the other group began in the beginning of the year. So clearly there are some unanswered questions for people. There clearly is still some frustration, and there clearly is a reason why my fellow citizens want to have this debate. So I don't want to ignore that.

0: quote unquote, at exactly the wrong time. Last week, I discussed with you how the head of ATCO had said it's already impacting investment in your province. And I referenced the example of Quebec, had a devastating impact on the entire future of the economy there. Why are you willing to risk all of that? Is it just to appease separatists who now promise to bring you down?
1: Well, I can tell you this is the reason we need an answer now. It's why we can't let it linger for years, is that I do accept that it would create uncertainty if it did, and why we need to have some certainty on October the 19th. But you have to understand the perspective of frustrated Albertans. They watched as a federal government with the being propped up by the NDP systematically dismantled any case for investment in Alberta in our oil and gas industry, blocked pipelines, tried to prevent us from developing natural gas, to prevent us from developing natural gas power plants, prevent us from being able to start a new industry on AI data centers. You have to remember, those are the things that Albertans are seeing are absolutely devastating to the investment climate. I think we've reversed those. That's part of the reason why the Prime Minister and I were working on the MOU. Because Albertans have asked for it. 700,000 Albertans signed a petition. And we do have a process here. Not everybody has a citizen initiative process for referenda, so it may be a bit unusual for the rest of the country, but this was a citizen-initiated process. And I want to respect those who put all of the effort into getting their fellow citizens to sign on. And now we have 5 months to debate it. And I hope that I can convince my fellow Albertans to vote to remain on October the 19th.
0: If the Remain side does win, do you promise, as long as you're premier, you will not hold a separation referendum?
1: Yes, I do. I will listen to the will of the people. And that's why I'm going to be advocating on that side. But, you know, it goes the other way as well, that if Albertans vote the other way, then we'll have to begin the legal process to get to a binding referendum. I think there's a very severe consequences of going that way. And that's the reason why I'm going to be voting and also advocating very strongly for us to vote to remain.
2: Alberta's Premier Danielle Smith. We're back in a moment.
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4: I'm Emma Kelly in the CTV newsroom. The city has opened the bus-only on-ramp at Woodruff onto the westbound lanes of Highway 417 in an effort to ease congestion. Mark Sutcliffe has officially entered the race for mayor as he seeks a second term at Ottawa City Hall, and Parliament is set to resume today for the final stretch before summer recess, before Prime Minister Mark Carney heads to New York City to discuss international investment. Full details coming up in 30 minutes. From the CTV Weather Center, a mix of sun and cloud today with a high of 23 degrees. Clear skies this evening, temperatures will stay around 11. Sunny tomorrow morning before moving to mix of sun and cloud with chance of showers in the afternoon and 28. Clear skies in the evening, temperatures will stay around 15. And a mix of sun and cloud with chance of showers on Wednesday and a high of 24. That's Liz from the CTV Newsroom. I'm Emma Kelly.
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2: We're still a work in progress. As I said, you know, we thought we might have some news last night, maybe today. I wouldn't read too much into it. It takes a little while to hear back. So we have a, what I think is a pretty solid thing on the table in terms of their ability to open up the straits, get the straits open, enter into a very real, significant, time-limited negotiation on the nuclear matters. And hopefully we can pull it off. It has a lot of support in the Gulf.
3: That is U.S. Secretary of State Marco Rubio speaking to reporters a little bit earlier today. He's in India right now. He was, I believe, about to take off, but of course asked about a bit of a roller coaster, continued but maybe more pronounced roller coaster over the weekend when it comes to what's going on with Iran and the United States. That's reflected this morning in both oil and financial markets. Very much a sort of mixed messaging throughout the last 48 to 72 hours. After a call with Middle Eastern leaders on Saturday, Trump posted online, for example, that a peace deal with Iran had been, quote unquote, largely negotiated and that final details would be announced shortly. But so far, nothing has materialized. And then earlier today, a spokesperson for Iran's foreign ministry said no announcement would be coming. It is correct to say that we have reached a conclusion on a large portion of the issues under discussion. But to say that this means the signing of an agreement is imminent, no one can make such a claim. I will also point out that Iran's top negotiator, as well as the foreign minister, are in Doha for talks with Qatar's prime minister on that potential deal. But again, when it would materialize, if it'll materialize, what the contents of that are, kind of the answer to those questions seem to change often over the weekend. Tomas Janot is a professor of public and international affairs at the University of Ottawa. He's with us live to talk through some of that right now. Hi, professor. Good to have you back on the show. Thanks for making the time.
4: Hi. Thanks for having me.
3: Where do you end up right now when you're trying to assess kind of where things stand?
4: I think that at this point, there's enough smoke to come to the conclusion that an agreement is pretty close, with a couple caveats. First of all, there's no agreement until there's an agreement, and that's not just a cliche. There is so much animosity between the two sides. There's so much mistrust. There are so many wide gaps between the two of them on so many issues that a lot of things could still make this derail, even if it's plausible to assume that they're close. The other major caveat is that if you believe all the media reporting that's been coming out mostly since Saturday, if there is a deal, which I think is pretty likely by now in the coming days, probably this week, this is a deal about talks, right? It's a prolonged ceasefire. It's not a peace deal, and it's not even close to a peace deal. It's an agreement, yes, to reopen the Strait of Hormuz, yes, to stop shooting at each other, but everything else we'll negotiate later, not now.
3: And what concerns does that raise for you?
4: Well, that raises concerns that getting a ceasefire and a reopening of the Strait of Hormuz is very good. The global economy very much needs it. You mentioned Qatar. Qatar and Saudi Arabia and the UAE very, very, very badly need the Strait of Hormuz to reopen. Oil prices need to go down. I would say that President Trump needs oil prices to go down with midterm elections in the U.S. coming. But the fact that if there is a prolonged ceasefire that emerges this week, still tells us that the major bones of contention between these two countries, the nuclear program, Iran's missile program, Iran's support for terrorist groups throughout the region, whether the U.S. will lift sanctions and unfreeze Iranian assets and so on. As long as these issues are not resolved, and I'm not optimistic that they will be, it means that we are still living in a world where the U.S. and Iran are not that far away from going back to war with each other.
3: As I read through a lot of the reports over the weekend, it seemed likely at some point that there would be, as part of this deal, and you mentioned that they're significant lifting of sanctions. If that materializes, what does that tell you? Like, what was the point?
4: That is a very good question, and I struggle to answer in an objective way, in the sense that basically the immediate deal that we would get now would reopen the Strait of Hormuz that was already open before the war. I mean, the war was not launched to achieve the reopening of the Strait of Hormuz. It was closed because of the war. And an essential point here to emphasize how badly this war has gone for the U.S. and how costly it will be farther down the road. Even if or when the Strait of Hormuz reopens, with major caveat that it will take months to reopen, right? The shipping will not go back to 100% within a day or even a week. It's going to take months. The threat of Iran closing the Strait of Hormuz has been established. The precedent has been set. And Iran now knows, because it has done it, that it provides it with tremendous leverage over the U.S., but over the global economy as a whole. So that is a threat that all of us are going to have to live with for the indefinite future. And that is not good news.
3: And how would you assess, I mean, the stated objectives at the start of this? And, you know, if you remove Trump from it, right, like there's always been, you know, the West has always wanted to suppress their ability to fund terrorist groups. They have wanted to suppress their ability to acquire a nuclear weapon. Like, you know, then that was specified in this war in particular as specific objectives at the outset. From what you can discern, like, is the West any better off on any of those fronts all these weeks later?
4: The easy answer to that is that at this point, we just don't know, in the sense that there's not even a deal to start talks about these issues, let alone a resolution to these issues. My reading at this point is that the U.S. will not come out stronger from this war, that because Iran was able to gain so much leverage through its closure of the Strait of Hormuz, that just to reopen it, it's going to extract concessions from the U.S., and that's going to be costly for the U.S. So I think it's possible that over the coming months, because this is going to take months in the best of cases, there could be a deal that would kind of look like the 2015 nuclear deal that would roll back some aspects of Iran's nuclear program. In a narrow sense, that's a good thing, because we do want Iran's nuclear program to be rolled back. We do want Iran's missile program to be rolled back. But on the missile side, Iran is absolutely not willing to make concessions, because it views, from its perspective correctly, its missile program as its main instrument of survival. So it will not be able to make much concession. So, you know, once the dust settles, and that's going to take months, and as we try to figure out what's the net outcome here, what are the net gains on the American side, I think it's going to be a net negative.
3: What about for people who live in Iran? Again, sort of at the outset of this, there was justifiably a ton of focus on them at the, you know, particularly at the prospect of regime change. Given all the protests that you and I, you know, you've been on this program to talk about before, given the brutality with those protesters, with which those protesters were suppressed, where do things, like, I feel like the focus is so much on gas prices now and oil prices and the Strait of Hormuz and what happens in these negotiations. But, like, what do we know about the people of Iran and what this potentially means for them?
4: Well, the people of Iran have been thrown under the bus. To what extent was President Trump sincere at the beginning? If you go back to the first days in late February and early March, when he was raising the issue of regime change, when Secretary of Defense Hegseth, Secretary of State Rubio were talking about regime change, some in Israel were talking about regime change. That is completely off the agenda now. This regime has shown that it is resilient and that it is not about to fall. So in that sense, the promise to the Iranian people that President Trump absolutely did make in multiple statements has been completely forgotten. And they are the biggest victims for now and for the foreseeable future. And if you just remember, 2 months before the war started in late February, there were massive protests in Iran, repressed with a tremendous amount of violence by the Islamic Republic. Thousands, maybe tens of thousands of dead. That resentment against the regime in Iran is still there. It has not disappeared. And to me, there is no doubt that popular protests will come back in Iran, not during the war, but at some point after the war. But the new authorities that are, you know, being reconfigured in Iran right now are even more aggressive, even more hardline. They will be even less tolerant of dissent than they were before. So all that to say, the coming months and years for the Iranian population are going to be even more difficult than they were before.
3: Okay, Professor Junot, I'll leave it there. I really appreciate your analysis, as always. Thank you.
4: Thank you.
3: Thanks for making the time. Tomas Junot is a professor of public and international affairs at the University of Ottawa, joining our program to talk through a lot of the back and forth over the weekend about the possibility of a new kind of renewed, I guess I could say, ceasefire between Iran and the United States. Those negotiations are going on as we speak. Different indications at different points over the weekend and today about how close a deal actually is. Both sides kind of arriving at the point that perhaps it's not imminent, but certainly that those negotiations are happening and are happening in a detailed way. And you can see that reflected in the price of oil, and as well markets, both of which reacted very strongly this morning to news that a deal could be arrived at, and in particular that the Strait of Hormuz could be reopened. We're going to take a quick commercial break. We've got our tech check, our weekly tech check with Carmi Levy next. mix of sun and cloud today with a high of 23 degrees. Clear skies this evening, temperatures staying around 11. Sunny tomorrow morning before moving to mix of sun and cloud with a chance of showers in the afternoon and 28 degrees. Clear skies in the evening, temperatures will drop down to 15. And a mix of sun and cloud with chance of showers on Wednesday and a high of 24. From the CTV Weather Center, I'm Emma Kelly.
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11: 10 minutes before the top of the hour, Monday, May 25th. I'm Vashi Capello. Glad to be with you today. Hope you're having a great day. Let's do a bit of a tech check since it's Monday.
12: We have the technology.
7: Tech check.
11: Carmi Levy is here, tech analysts and journalists all around great human being. Hi, Carmi.
13: Hi, Vashi. You're way too kind.
11: How are you?
13: Oh, good. Weather's good. You know, it was an amazing weekend. I hung out with the fam. And what more can you ask for in life?
11: Great. Glad to hear it. Weather's not good here yet, but I hope it's coming our way.
13: Yeah, I will send some your way. I'll do that.
11: Okay, good. Glad to hear it. So there's a big decision that came out last week from the CRTC. I'm wondering, it's already getting some backlash from the U.S. ambassador, which doesn't come as a huge surprise. But I'm wondering if you could just kind of walk us through exactly what the CRTC decided.
13: Yeah, so they issued a ruling basically saying that new rules for streaming companies, so Netflix, Disney, Prime Video, Paramount, whatever, that they would be required to pay 15% of their revenues into Canada's cultural industries. So they have to pay because if they're making money off of the Canadian landscape, they're collecting subscription fees from all of us, that they should pay back into it in the same way that broadcasters have been paying a certain percentage for since the beginning of time. And so this all comes back to a very familiar act, a piece of legislation that, you know, we've been talking about for years, the Online Streaming Act, and they're essentially saying that as the national regulator figures out the on-the-ground rules for enforcing the Online Streaming Act, it's establishing what are called payment regimes for these streamers to follow. And in 2024, the CRTC said, okay, we're gonna require these online streamers to pay 5% of their revenues. And the streamers immediately sued the CRTC, and it's been working its way through the courts. And now here, that case has not been completed yet. And now the CRTC is saying, wait, not 5%, we're going to triple it to 15%. Which, you know, and that's hence the reason for the backlash, not just from the U.S. ambassador, but also from the Motion Picture Association, also from the streaming companies themselves, essentially saying, you know, A, we said 5% wasn't fair, so 15% is even worse. And why would you even think of enforcing something like this or the timing of it while we're in the middle of this fraught trade negotiation with the U.S.? Why would you poke the bear again when you haven't even resolved it when it was 5%? It just strikes me as it's like the CRTC fails to read the room, fails to look outside and think, maybe this won't be so great politically for us. Maybe we should dial that back, let that situation resolve itself before we decide to move in this direction.
11: And do they have any kind of justification about it?
13: Yeah, I mean, they're saying that these funds would go to support Canadian productions, Indigenous content, news, French language media. So, I mean, these are all things that we all agree are, by definition, good from a Canadian perspective. A new fund that supports what they call services of exceptional importance, whatever that is, but basically ensuring Canadian stories continue to be told, Canadian writers, producers, directors continue to have opportunities to craft content north of the border. That is important. We don't want to our cultural landscape to be scraped by American streamers to the point that we can no longer afford to put on productions of our own. So that's been the justification for it. And I don't think anyone disagrees with it. The question is, how are we going to fund it? And so the government, through the Online Streaming Act, their regime was, well, make the streamers pay for it. And the CRTC has been interpreting that over the last couple of years as, well, start at 5% and keep cranking that up. Political consequences be darned.
11: And do you have a sense of what the political consequences will be? Like, it just feels like another bargaining chip for the Americans.
13: It certainly does. You know, they keep talking about irritants, annoyances, obstacles to negotiations, especially as we approach that CUSMA deadline. We've just added deliberately another one to that growing pile. And certainly the U.S. ambassador's comments reflect that, yeah, the U.S. is watching and they're not happy. And you know, obviously, you know, we don't need another reason to be challenged as these negotiations get underway in earnest. We need to clear the playing field, not add more consequences or more challenges to it.
11: Okay, Starbucks has abandoned an AI inventory tool that couldn't count. Tell me more about that.
13: It was called automated counting. And what's amazing about this is how quickly they decided to just pitch it. So they introduced it last September. So, you know, barely 9 months ago. And it came from a tech company called Nomad Go. And basically its goal was to automate the inventory process. And we all know how terrible inventory is in any context. You got to walk up to a shelf and you have to count everything that's on that shelf, and someone's got to have a clipboard. And at some point, everything that's on that clipboard has to go into a spreadsheet or a database. It is a mess. It's slow. Nobody likes inventory. You say the word and people just lose it. So what this technology was supposed to do, you point a camera at a shelf and it does the inventory for you. And it said, the company said it was supposed to do so with 99% accuracy. So it would use 3D spatial intelligence, computer vision, augmented reality, artificial intelligence to basically elf and give you an up-to-date inventory. Well, you know, it's one thing to read the tech company's website. It's quite another in real life. And in real life, it wasn't counting things at all. It was getting it wrong. Too much of some things, too little of others. Stores had no idea how much milk they had in inventory, how many ingredients that go into their drinks. They simply couldn't keep track. So they've gotten rid of it. They've cut their losses. What I find interesting, though, is there are a number of other initiatives. There's a ChatGPT like app for customers to sort of help them figure out what drinks they want. There's something called Smart Queue, which is AI that sequences orders between the front counter, the drive-through, and mobile and delivery orders. There's something called Green Dot Assist. That's a virtual assistant that helps baristas figure out how to make drinks so they don't get your drinks wrong, which is especially important when they have seasonal drinks that they might not remember how to make. So this is a very tech-heavy, tech-forward company, recognizing that it's all, if they can save a couple of seconds using tech and get you on your way, that's a business advantage. But in this case, it simply didn't work. They're cutting their losses, and it kind of makes sense. So they're embarrassed, but at the same time, they're not going to stop introducing new technologies. Starbucks and no other coffee place, Tim Hortons will be doing the same thing. Dunkin' Donuts as they come into Canada. These are more technology companies than they are restaurants at this point. And this failure notwithstanding, that's not going to change anytime soon.
11: I find the amount of mistakes so interesting, right? Like, it's just like, I just find in general with a lot of these more popular AI uses, like, I get it, I understand, but like, you know, I find it valuable at times, but it's still so wrong so much of the time.
13: Oh yeah, they're still getting my name wrong every single time, and I don't know if there's an app or technology that will ever fix that. But I think it's a good thing, recognizing that errors occur, understanding where those edge cases are, asking the questions: can technology fix this problem and do it at scale? The problem that this particular failure illustrates is, you can plan all you want, you can test it in simulation as much as you can, and you press the green button with the greatest hopes. But when you deploy this across thousands of restaurants and they're handling thousands of customers every single day, literally nonstop, that scale breaks even the best technology plans. And that's what we're seeing here.
11: Carmi, thanks so much. Appreciate it.
13: Thanks so much, Vashi.
11: Carmi Levy is a tech analyst and journalist. We are going to bring in our daily debrief panel next. Stay right there. Alberta Separation.
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11: Good afternoon. I'm Emma Kelly. Mostly cloudy out there right now, 16 degrees. Your full forecast coming up. First, your top story. The bus-only on-ramp is open to drivers from Woodruff Avenue heading on to the westbound Highway 417. The city says they're looking to help as commuters struggle through delays between Woodruff and Pinecrest this spring due to extensive construction. On CFRA's Ottawa at Work, Area Councillor Lane Johnson says the city had to reach out to the province, determining this would be the best for everyone on the roads.
21: Getting that lane open was a conversation between OC Transpo and the Ministry of Transportation, and it was resolved that it could be done with minimal impact to anyone else. So it is a net benefit for everyone trying to move through that area.
11: In the affected area of congestion, one lane in each direction is closed. Crews are there installing signage infrastructure as part of the Stage 2 of the O-Train Western Extension. Mark Sutcliffe will seek a second term at Ottawa City Hall. Sutcliffe has repeatedly said he would seek re-election but did not register when candidate registration opened on May 1st. The longtime broadcaster and entrepreneur was first elected mayor in October of 2022. Sutcliffe will be the fourth candidate to register to run for mayor in this year's election, set to take place on October 26th. Candidates for mayor and councillor can officially begin their campaign once they file for nomination forms with the city clerk. Ontario's police watchdog has discontinued its investigation into a fatal crash in rural Ottawa South, where Ottawa police officers were unable to find the body of the victim. The crash happened on Bank Street near Morningside last January. The body was found a day after when police returned to the area. According to a statement, the director of the Special Investigations Unit has identified what appears to be evidence of misconduct by the officers who initially went to the scene. The SIU has referred the matter to Chief Eric Stubbs, saying a code of conduct investigation should take place. And Parliament is set to resume today for the final stretch before summer recess, before Prime Minister Mark Carney heads to New York City to discuss international investment. As CTV's Michael Couture explains, the visit comes just weeks before the Canada-US-Mexico agreement enters its review period.
22: The Prime Minister speaking to the business community, not trying to run an end around the U.S. President Donald Trump, but I think he, like other Prime Ministers before him and others know, and politicians, U.S. President Donald Trump listens to the business community in the United States. He watches the stock market. So if you can, you know, effectively communicate that message to the business community that Canada is worth investing in and Canada is a good destination for those investment dollars, then that could potentially get not only to the White House, but the people around Donald Trump and then eventually to his ears.
11: The Prime Minister's office says Carney is set to meet with CEOs, entrepreneurs, business leaders, and money managers to pitch Canada as an investment destination. It's a new wedge on the conversation. Have your say with the CFRA Talkback button on the iHeartRadio app. From the CTV Weather Center, mix of sun and cloud today with a high of 23 degrees. Clear skies this evening, temperatures staying around 11. Sunny tomorrow morning before moving to a mix of sun and cloud with chance of showers in the afternoon and a high of 28 degrees. Clear skies in the evening, temperatures will stay around 15. And a mix of sun and cloud with chance of showers on Wednesday with a high of 24. That's live from the CTV Newsroom. I'm Emma Kelly, news next at 2 o'clock.
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1: It is just a few minutes past the top of the hour. Late last week, the Premier of Alberta said that she would add a 10th question to a referendum that's going to take place in the province in October. And that question is, do you want to stay in Canada or do you want to have a referendum, a binding referendum on leaving? The second part of that question, she says, is because the courts recently struck down the separatist movement's petition to bring forward a question of separation to a referendum. They struck it down because they said that it didn't fulfill, the process didn't fulfill the duty to consult First Nations. So this is a kind of a referendum on whether to have a referendum, but also if the stay side wins, then there won't be another referendum. Here's a little bit of why the Premier says she's doing it and the response this morning from Prime Minister Mark Carney.
2: My view is that you don't just eliminate the anger that people have by ignoring it. I think if you try to ignore it or suppress it, it can grow into something out of control. I think this gives an option for people to be heard, and it gives an option for those who want to remain, those of us who want to remain, to make the arguments about why we feel so strongly about that. I think it would be far worse for this to linger on for years, creating more and more division, more and more frustration. I think that we have 5 months now to have it out, make the case, and be able to vote on it.
3: In these separation issues, it is often advanced that vote for this and it's a free option. Vote for this and we will strengthen our hand in a future negotiation. That is a very dangerous bluff. That is a very dangerous bluff. I saw firsthand what happened in the United Kingdom when the view was vote for this, it'll be soft, and then we'll negotiate, etc. And they ended up, and they're still 10 years later trying to undo what people didn't think they were voting for, but what they ended up having.
1: All right, let's bring in the Daily Debrief panel.
4: The Daily Debrief.
1: With me this afternoon, Gary Keller is Vice President at Strategy Corp. Tom Mulcair is a CTV political analyst and former leader of the federal NDP. And Zane Velji is a political campaign strategist and partner at Norweather. Hi, everybody.
5: Hello.
1: Happy
5: Hello.
1: Monday. Zane, I'll start with you because you're coming to us from Alberta. The newest comments there come from the Prime Minister, who said a lot more than he did on Friday, kind of following the Premier's televised address the night before. What do you make of the Prime Minister's reaction today?
6: I think it's a great start to his rhetorical campaign. We have seen the Prime Minister have an economic-focused campaign, MOUs, pipelines, lowering climate goals for the Premier. It is now time for the rhetorical campaign. It is now time for the Prime Minister to be a much more aggressive with Danielle Smith. It is now time for the Prime Minister to recognize, as an Albertan, that unlike maybe other Prime Ministers, his voice is welcome in this conversation, that there is room for that voice here. And I think it is very much in line where the vast majority of people are. There's still a fear amongst Federalists here that this vote actually lowers the temperature and then emboldens separatists even more because of the lack of immediate consequences. As you articulated, Vashi, a referendum to have a referendum, what does that do to the Federalist side? But this has to be a thumping, and the Prime Minister's voice is desperately needed. And I think his analysis was, frankly, quite cogent. We may want to invite him on the panel.
1: I'm sure I'll jump at the chance. Tom, what do you think about the Prime Minister wading in the fashion that he has today?
7: I was a bit surprised, to be honest with you, Vashi. I thought he was going to hold his fire a little bit, but I guess the way things developed over the weekend, he felt his hand was strong enough to stay with the bluff image that he used. And it's a good example in just saying this is all about trying to make people believe that this is painless. You said it at the beginning, there are like 9 other questions. So this is like, oh yeah, it's just another question, you know, like we're going to have a referendum on a zoning change to know where to put the new high school in our municipality. No, this is about breaking up the most successful country in the world, the country that we all love and are proud of. Yes, I come from a province where we've been through 2 of these referendums, and I know how awful they are. They're lousy for the economy. They're bad in the workplace, and they're destructive even for families where people wind up on the other side. Why in heaven's name is she doing this? I'm not one to initiate to start the discussion by attributing motives, but I think it's as clear as a bell that this is about saving Danielle Smith. She's facing a fringe of her party that already got rid of Jason Kenney. She wants to try to mollycoddle them, please them. And to do that, she's just lighting matches and throwing them into a dry forest. Well, we'll see what happens. This is incredibly irresponsible. And I love the fact that Carney moved in the way he did. I'm completely in agreement with Zane on this. And the image of David Cameron doing almost exactly the same thing, which, you know, I'll get reelected and then we'll have a referendum. And of course, nothing bad will come of that. Right now, Great Britain has seen economic growth in the almost 10 years since Brexit, which is about 8% lower than the rest of Europe. Real consequences in the real lives of real people in Great Britain, because someone named David Cameron decided, let's just roll the dice on this thing. I think that Carney's right to call the bluff of Danielle Smith.
1: Gary, do you think that's what's motivating the Premier? And what did you make of the Prime Minister's intervention today?
5: Well, in the Prime Minister's comments, I disagree with him that it's a bluff, and I do agree with him on the Brexit analogy. I don't think this is a bluff by some in Alberta. I think there's some very, very serious people who are very, very active and are getting very organized to try to win this referendum. So I don't see it as a bluff. And those people are very, very serious about Alberta, separatism, Alberta independence, what have you. I think he's absolutely right to draw the context with Brexit, because in a lot of ways, that's exactly what happened. You had a lot of people who, after the Brexit vote, said, well, I didn't realize this was what I was voting for. And we all know what they ended up voting for. And to Tom's point about the reduction in economic benefit to the UK, economic growth, etc. And we've also seen what's happened in Canada. And Tom alluded to that too. 1976, when the PQ got elected, what was the outflow of capital, outflow of migration, outflow of business, etc., etc. So, very, very real risks to Confederation and to the country as a whole. And he did have to weigh in at some point, definitely, very much. As for Danielle Smith, sure, it's more than just a rump fringe in her party that is pro-separatist. It is a substantial number of people that are in that party. But at the same time, I'm drawn to comments made by Global Mail columnist John Ibbotson over the weekend, where he said, you know, we in Central Canada have not taken Alberta seriously from the time Alberta and Saskatchewan were founded. They weren't given the natural resources powers that other provinces had. Latest regulations from Ottawa limiting development of the oil sands for whatever reason. Albertans have been put on by a central Canadian elite and looks at something of them as a colony. And I think those of us who are in Central Canada have to also step back and say, no, this is, you know, it's easy to say these are a bunch of crazy people who are on the right wing. There are a bunch of people, too, who are dissatisfied and want to be heard. And this is how they see themselves being heard.
1: I think one of the interesting or maybe complicating factors here is, and I do understand, Zane, that the argument that this is about, and it's in fact what I put to the Premier, that this is about kind of satisfying the faction of her party. And Janet Brown puts it somewhere around 50 to 54% that, uh-huh, that do believe in the separatist cause. They are not happy with this, though. That's what I find kind of wild.
6: Well, they're bloodthirst for a constitutional question to leave. They've had dance partners with the Americans already kind of dangling around. They've had an entire process. They were promised this, maybe not in such explicit terms, but they're on this track. And this is where the threat for Danielle Smith, as Tom has alluded to, is interesting, because the separatists might separate amongst themselves in the sense that some group of them might be satisfied enough and say, you know what? Okay, we got to do two elections on this. That's fine. There's another group that's going to suggest that, listen, this was a long-term project anyways. This is the only premier that's ever given us a pathway that's semi-legitimate. Let's keep metastasizing as we have. Let's keep doing what we have. Then there's a third group, which I think could be the largest group, which suggests, we need Danielle Smith's head on a stake. This is it. We control the party. Janet is right, 55%. In fact, we're seeing a metastasizing of that number growing larger and larger within the UCP. We have enough leverage, whether it's at this AGM, PS November, where they can try to get a special resolution, or further down the line. We now control the major political party, the governing party in the province. She responds to us, not the other way around. And I feel like some of them will have a bloodthirst for that option to go down that lane. And that's where it gets very dangerous for Smith politically.
1: Okay, we're going to talk about the danger for the Prime Minister politically of a lot of what's going on, given some of the more progressive members of his caucus and their pushback on environmental rollbacks. We'll talk about that next with our panel. mix of sun and cloud today with a high of 23 degrees. Clear skies this evening, temperatures staying around 11. Sunny tomorrow morning before moving to mix of sun and cloud with a chance of showers in the afternoon and 28 degrees. Clear skies in the evening, temperatures will drop down to 15. And a mix of sun and cloud with chance of showers on Wednesday and a high of 24. 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
1: It's 20 minutes past the top of the hour. We were just talking with our daily debrief panel about the Alberta Premier's decision to add a question on Alberta independence to a referendum in the fall. Just preceding that announcement was another one between Alberta's Premier and Prime Minister Mark Carney, kind of a second iteration of that memorandum of understanding first signed back in November. It included a deal on industrial carbon pricing that pushes out the effective price on carbon at $130 a ton from 2030 to 2040, and also a date articulated in that MOU of 2027, the fall of 2027, when construction on a pipeline to the West Coast would begin. You can imagine there's been a ton of reaction in different provinces and in different sides of the political spectrum. That includes the Prime Minister's own caucus. There's a letter that was sent to the Prime Minister actually just before that MOU was signed by 14 MPs, talking about their concern about all of these different environmental policies that have been rolled back. And we've learned that tonight, about 50 members of the Liberal caucus, they call themselves the Climate Caucus, are set to meet and hear from an individual named Rick Smith, who is the head of the Canadian Climate Institute, which kind of crunches the numbers at where all the policies are and whether or not they're actually going to, in the aggregate, bring emissions down to the targets that the Canadian government has set. The Prime Minister was asked about that pushback from within his own caucus. Here's what he said.
2: Well, in a healthy caucus, you will always have an exchange of views, suggestions, and we have exchange of views of some members of the caucus perspectives. In April, of course, there's 160 other members of that caucus. We have to take decisions that are in the interests of the country.
1: The letter was first reported on by Radio Canada, and none of the 14 MPs were named, nor have any of them individually come forward. Gregor Robertson, former mayor of Vancouver, very strongly against the TMX pipeline back in the day, was asked at a scrum with reporters today if he's now the Minister of Housing, if he's among those who signed the letter.
3: Were you amongst the 14 Liberal MPs that signed the letter to the Prime Minister?
4: No.
3: What do you think about that initiative?
4: Well, as the Prime Minister said, we're a big party. We have lots of opinions around the table. We discuss these opinions. It's a very open format. We have a lot of support, a ton of support for the Prime Minister in our direction right now.
1: Zane Velji, Tom Mulcair, and Gary Keller, our daily debrief panel, are back to talk about that. Tom, I'll pick the conversation up with you. Is this just, you know, friendly disagreement around the caucus table, or is it potentially something more for the Prime Minister?
5: I think it's the former, not the latter. I don't think it's going to morph into something huge. I think that I listened to his French answers today because I was listening to the French radio station, and I have to tell you, he was really strong. It was simply, at some point, somebody's got to decide. I'm always going to listen, but this is the decision. We're doing this. I have to build up the economy. I'm facing a big threat from the United States, and this is what we're doing. One part of what Carney knows is that almost all of the things that are being talked about, the industrial carbon going to this level at this date, all of that stuff was aspirational. Trudeau would have almost certainly, if he had ever been put back in office, done the same thing. You had to back away from it. It wasn't realistic. They had done none of the preparatory stuff to get them to such a heavy price for the carbon. But of course, Carney's wearing it right now. I have to say that I was at an important announcement recently, last week, for a huge investment by the feds with a bunch of other partners. But Nathalie Provost, we have a Secretary of State for Nature. And this was saving the largest scout camp in Canada, most of it anyway, as part of a huge eco corridor that's being planned. But actually, they put the federal government of Mark Carney put aside $3.8 billion real dollars, not theoretical amounts on industrial emissions, real dollars. And this is something that's actually happening. So if you compare what the Liberal record is in the real world, in terms of nature, in terms of environment, and you compare it with the theoretical world where you had all these curves and all of a sudden you were going to meet the Paris Accord, which, by the way, Trudeau never even got close to doing, and he signed the Paris Accord in the first days in office in 2015. Some part of this has been play acting. Yes, it's up to Carney to try to come up with a credible way of saying it, but I found it more than interesting that Rick Smith, whom I've known for many years and who used to be the head of the Broadband Institute, is going to be talking to the Liberal caucus tonight. Who knows? Maybe there's a huge play that's being worked on right now.
1: I totally take Tom's point about the messaging, Gary, from the Prime Minister, and that he's like, you know, someone's got to make a call. And I think that would resonate with large swaths of the population, and public opinion polling kind of bears that out. At the same time, like, if you have a majority with two seats, two extra seats at this point, and Mr. Guilbeault quits, or whomever decides like this is enough of a, you know, it was described to me as like they are very, very concerned. And again, I understand the argument against that. But like, is it as much of a political wash just given the numbers out there?
6: Well, this is exactly it, Vashi. The math has changed. You know, 2 months ago when the Liberals didn't have a majority government, they had a minority government, the external threat to the government was coming from the opposition parties, right? They had a majority on committees, they had a majority in the House of Commons. Fast forward to now, that shift has now moved to within the Liberal caucus room. And if Liberal MPs understand that the powers that they have, they can really try to use that power to influence change. It reminds me a little bit of the Harper government, the 2006 to 2011 in the minority government. There were always pressures within caucus where people were saying, we want to do X, we want to do Y. And the prime minister saying, we have a minority government. We have to hang together. We can't do those things. Just wait till we get our majority government. Well, fast forward the majority government, and then those pressure points become very, very loud and very, very real. And this is, in my mind, exactly what's happening here. The 14 or 15 MPs who have signed that letter, real profiles encouraged, by the way, not releasing their names, but anyway, there we are. But they do have power that they can try to influence change within the direction. The prime minister has kind of pulled the Margaret Thatcher, the lady not returning, if you will. But it'll be interesting to see how he handles this, especially given that, you know, he's not necessarily a political animal. He hasn't really spent a lot of time with the caucus. He's done a pretty good job right now, you could say, with all the floor crossings, et cetera. But it is a test of his internal leadership of the Liberal caucus.
1: Yeah, it sort of splits both ways for me. Like, I sort of feel like, Zane, with the numbers, any kind of internal pressure is significant when the majority is as slim as this one is. At the same time, if they're not, if you know, the big scoop is leaking something where they're not even putting their names to it and not identifying themselves publicly at this point, like how much pressure is that really?
7: Yeah, exactly. And my answer would be, it's not a revolutionary statement I'm about to make. Can all of these things be true? Right?
1: Like can, right.
7: Can this initial episode not be a big political marker, but could it also preview that this might preview the fault lines?
1: Yeah.
7: That the fault lines for this government might be Carney's march to the right and his focus on economy over environment. Yes, environment today is not pulling as high as it used to, even in the last 5 years, probably at a

0: next election. And his riding is not going to be an easy one for the Liberals to keep. It had a lot to do with Guilbeault himself, very progressive area of Montreal. They're going to have to fight to hold on to it. They're going to need the right candidate. But we saw Carney pull it off in Terrebonne, and that was very low odds that he was going to be able to do that the way he did. So maybe they'll be able to find the right person and do it. Think, I don't know, Valerie Plante, the former mayor of Montreal. That would be my first idea that I would pitch to them if I was in that business.
1: Gary, do you think he's going to stay?
2: I think he'll stay for the time being. Don't forget, there's a by-election coming up in Rosemont, which is a very progressive, traditionally has been a bloc. It's been NDP for a long time. It's a traditionally a bloc Liberal fight, and the Liberals really, really want that seat. And issues around climate action could have knock-on effects for that seat as well. But I do think Guilbeault hangs on for some time. Maybe he's starting to realize he has a little bit of juice that he can squeeze here in his role as sort of the unofficial opposition within the Liberal caucus on environmental and climate issues.
1: Okay, I'll leave it there. Guys, thanks for a great discussion. Really appreciate your insights.
0: Bye-bye, Vashti. Thanks, Vashti.
1: Bye. Happy Monday. Zane Valjeet, Tom Mulcair, and Gary Keller. Send me your thoughts on what we're talking about. 71010 is the number to text. We're back with the legendary Bob Fife after a short commercial. He's retiring.
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4: I'm Emma Kelly in the CTV newsroom. The city has opened the bus-only on-ramp at Woodruff onto the westbound lanes of Highway 417 in an effort to ease congestion. Mark Sutcliffe has officially entered the race for mayor as he seeks a second term at Ottawa City Hall, and Parliament is set to resume today for the final stretch before summer recess, before Prime Minister Mark Carney heads to New York City to discuss international investment. Full details coming up in 30 minutes. From the CTV Weather Center, mix of sun and cloud today with a high of 23 degrees. Clear skies this evening. Temperatures will stay around 11. Sunny tomorrow morning before moving to mix of sun and cloud with chance of showers in the afternoon and 28. Clear skies in the evening. Temperatures will stay around 15. And a mix of sun and cloud with chance of showers on Wednesday and a high of 24. That's Liz from CTV Newsroom. I'm Emma Kelly.
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1: It is 25 minutes before the top of the hour. Robert Fife, the Globe and Mail's Ottawa bureau chief, is a legend on Parliament Hill. He's covered the place for nearly five decades. Big scandals like the Senate scandal, the SNC-Lavalin, the foreign interference one, all of those stories broken by him. Here's a little taste of his time at CTV, where he also tracked down a number of politicians who didn't want to answer questions. Have a listen.
2: Senate shakeup. Oh boy, the Mounties have their work cut out for them. And Senate leaders in the red chamber on the hook for improper expenses.
3: Can you come and chat to us? Come on. If you deny the story, so just come and tell us.
2: That's right. The Prime Minister called false what we never reported.
4: A couple of questions, right?
5: Sorry, Bob. Let's just say.
2: Well, I just have to ask you, did you read that email?
5: I'm not going to have any comment on this, Bob.
2: The untold story, really, that everybody in this town is talking about is the total incompetence of the Prime Minister's office in dealing with a crisis like this. Robert Fife, CTV News, Ottawa.
1: I spoke to Bob on his last day of work on Friday. I started off by asking him a question. I told him I would rather die than ask a politician. How's he feeling about it all?
6: Well, very apprehensive. You know, I've been doing this for 48 years. I love my job like you love your job, and you can show it shows in your enthusiasm for what you're doing. Well, I feel the same way. So leaving that behind is... you know, I'm just not sure how I'm going to handle it, to be honest. But what I will say this is that I've hired a lot of really smart, talented journalists who believe in accountability journalism, who will believe that powerful people and institutions need to be held to account, and you need to be truth seekers and shine a light in dark corners. So I feel pretty optimistic that I'm not leaving in a vacuum, that I'm leaving a whole group of really talented journalists behind at CTV, at the Globe and Mail, and other news organizations that I hired. So I'm not sad about that.
1: How would you describe the environment around accountability journalism at the beginning of your career versus now?
6: Well, we had far more journalists at that time, and a lot of them were beat reporters, so they really knew their subject very well, and they were able to hold government to account. It's a lot more difficult in this environment because there is so much secrecy around government now. Our access to information laws are very weak and antiquated. It's very difficult for us to get information out of government, as you know, and usually what you get is talking points and not facts. So, and there are fewer journalists, far fewer journalists. So, it's much more difficult to get that information, and you have to be persistent, you have to be committed, and you have to develop trust with people so that whistleblowers will come to you and know that, they're not going to lose their job if they talk to you, because you're going to protect their anonymity, and even at the risk of going to jail. And when I say anonymity, I don't mean somebody who spreads malicious information or gossip. I'm not interested in that, and I know you wouldn't be interested in that either. But when it's an information that tells you that what government is doing that may be wrong, and you can correct, that's the kind of information, that's the kind of whistleblowers that I've relied on over my 48 years.
1: What do you think the key to accountability right now is in the environment you just described? Because my impression is it's all also led to a feeling among politicians that they don't necessarily need to do accountability. There's so many other venues now where they can just talk about the road to where they are, and I harbor no ill will to that. But the expectation, even in my 20 years in this, 20 years ago on politicians, used to be like, that's part of your job. It doesn't feel like necessarily the expectation is there in the same way anymore. So what is the key to that kind of journalism surviving?
6: Well, first of all, I think probably nowadays it's probably because there are so fewer journalists and so fewer beat reporters that there's probably about 75 to 80% of government that isn't being covered now because we don't have the journalists and we don't have the beat reporters. And politicians are quite happy with that because we're not going to them and saying, why don't you change this public policy? Why are you allowing this to happen? Or why are you trying to sneak this undercover so that we're not aware of what you're actually been doing that is bad, for example? And So all I can say to we have an obligation to Canadian taxpayers and to our democracy to shine the light in areas where politicians or big institutions don't want us to look. They don't want us to look because they know if it's exposed, it's going to require maybe job losses, or certainly will require changes that they would rather not undertake because it benefits them personally.
1: I can think of a lot of stories in my time here that I've covered that you broke. If you reflect on your time here covering Parliament Hill specifically, what is the biggest story you think you worked on?
6: Well, I'll give three. One is, and I'll keep them short. One is the Senate expense scandal, which in the end led to new rules for senators so that they can't misspend public money and ultimately transparency. The other one was SNC-Lavalin. If we had not broken that story, what would have happened is that major corporations who were facing criminal prosecution would have hired Ottawa lobbyists to go to the Prime Minister's office to lobby the government to drop criminal charges against them. That we put a stop to that. That is a very, very dangerous thing in a democracy. And finally, I think all the foreign interference, because what it led to was a foreign agent registry that's going to be set up, changes to the criminal code to lay charges against people for foreign interference, and changes to the CSIS Act, which allows CSIS, for example, to be able to be much more forthcoming, the Canadian public, about foreign interference by countries. And all this was the result of a public inquiry, which a lot of our stories help contribute to. So those are, to me, three major areas where if we hadn't broken those stories, Canadians wouldn't have known about it.
1: They required those stories, most of them, all of them that I can think of, require a ton of hard work. What are you going to do now with your time? I know you're still kind of with the Globe in a way, but what are you going to do?
6: Well, I don't know. I'm going to take the summer off and think about what I'm going to do. I'll ride my bike, go to the gym, cook for my wife, and just try to relax for a little bit. But in the fall, I want to do is spend a lot of time with Globe journalists, helping them develop stories. And if they can't land a story near the end, maybe I can help them say, here's how we can land this for you if it's a big story. I want to take what I have learned over the many decades in Ottawa and try to mentor other journalists, because there's nothing more satisfying, frankly, to be able to help a young person become better at their job.
1: Well, I'm lucky enough to have been around a lot of people who were mentored by you. Mm-hmm. And I'm lucky enough to be able to host this show and to tell everyone watching what an impact you have had on them. How many people I work with who stayed in this business because of your encouragement, because of your mentorship. People have no idea how much time you've spent behind the scenes doing that, not through pressure, not through negativity, but instead through encouraging them. And I think I speak on behalf of all of them when I say thank you for that. And when I tell you that when I heard you were retiring, I felt almost sick to my stomach because your impact here, the fear that the politicians have of you has led to better results for Canadians. And I know there's a direct correlation to that. And this country is poorer for you not being here anymore. You deserve it. You deserve time to yourself. But truly, I mean that from the bottom of my heart. You're not one of the best political journalists. You're the best.
6: That's very kind.
1: It's been an honor to know you, to work alongside you in different capacities, and to have you on this program as often as we have. Thanks for everything, and congratulations.
6: Well, thank you for your kind words. Appreciate it.
7: That is Bob Fyfe, newly retired. Bob Fyfe, former, I guess I can say now, bureau chief of the Ottawa Bureau at the Globe and Mail. And like I said in my interview to him, just someone who has had such an indelible impact on news coverage of politicians. I can imagine many of them slept a whole lot better on Friday knowing that he would not be doggedly pursuing them. I know there's often different reactions to everything and to sort of the way in which reporters conduct themselves, but I can tell you behind the scenes, he is the truest of gentlemen. I'll take a quick break, and we've got some of your text messages on Alberta separation coming up next. Mix of
8: sun and cloud today with a high of 23 degrees. Clear skies this evening. Temperatures staying around 11. Sunny tomorrow morning before moving to mix of sun and cloud with a chance of showers in the afternoon and 28 degrees. Clear skies in the evening. Temperatures will drop down to 15 and a mix of sun and cloud with a chance of showers on Wednesday and a high of 24. From the CTV Weather Center.
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1: It's 10 minutes before the top of the hour. As I normally do every day, I kind of surf the headlines across a number of different outlets, and one on our own on ctvnews.ca caught my eye today for two reasons: beautiful PEI and also my diehard love of oysters. Turns out things aren't going that well for some oyster growers because of a couple of diseases. My colleague Maria Saru is a reporter with CTV National News based in Prince Edward Island in Charlottetown, and she's with us live. This is her story. Hi, Maria.
2: Hi, Vashi.
1: Thanks so much for making the time. I appreciate it. So can you describe to us like who this is affecting and in what way?
2: Yeah, this is affecting oyster farmers. And the problem is that the oysters are dying in large numbers because of two diseases called MSX and Dermo. These diseases are caused by parasites, but actually neither is a food safety concern. They're just very deadly for oysters. So, for example, MSX, the mortality rate can reach 95%. And one of the reasons that this is so financially brutal for farmers is because oysters aren't a quick crop. On PEI, it often takes about 3 years to get oysters to the size that they need to be to sell. So farmers have already spent thousands of dollars on everything from gear to their leases to labor before they see revenue. And when most of their product is dead, they're not just losing out on this season, they're losing years of investment.
1: And how is it that this area is getting these parasites? Like, is there a way to kind of attack it before it gets to that point? Or do you just know sort of near the end that this is what's causing the death?
2: There are some science-based methods that are being explored right now, but this wasn't on anyone's radar before it hit.
1: And how did it like materialize? Like, is there a certain thing that's endemic to that area or the crops or something, or is it just random?
2: I'm not sure about that, Vashi.
1: Okay, no worries. I'll have a scientist on maybe to figure that one out. When you talk about how much it's costing some of these oyster farmers, first of all, I also didn't know that like oysters are farmed. They're like a crop rather than things that people find in the sea. But you had some conversations with people who are impacted by this. Like, what are they telling you about their own kind of ability in their businesses to move forward based on all this?
2: Yeah, so I was out on the boat with a farming family recently. Their names are Bruce and Kayla Richard, and they're out in Alberton, which is on the province's western tip. That is an area hard hit by these diseases. And I sort of want to paint the picture for our listeners right now. You know, oyster lines are these long lines, and oysters are grown inside metal pans. And so what the Richards were doing, they were pulling out pan after pan from the water and dumping oysters on a conveyor belt to sort through them. And in a typical year, they would be picking out the dead ones. But this year, they were picking out the healthy ones. Fewer than 10% of their oysters were alive. So the mortalities are huge, and that's all the product that they're losing. More context for you, the Richards remortgaged their home to keep their farm going, and so they're in a really, really tough financial spot. They're not alone. Several farmers are considering whether they can afford to rebuild or if it's time to quit.
1: So you mentioned some of the disease-resistant seed. And I think there's some money from Ottawa. I think there's also money from the PI government based on your reporting that I saw. What does that look like moving forward? Like, is there a way for them to salvage their businesses, even though this takes so long, like they take so long to grow with this stuff?
2: Yeah, so we've seen Ottawa has announced a little bit over $4 million to help PEI growers get back on their feet using what's called disease-resistant oyster seed. And on top of that, Canada's Food Inspection Agency just improved the import of breeding stock from the U.S. to develop more of this disease-resistant oyster seed. So then farmers can take the seed and put it on their farms and grow it to the point where the oysters can be sold. But of course, farmers feel that they might have to buy more equipment to get that done. And right now, when they're even struggling to break even, it seems a bit daunting. There are some other measures that have been put in place, not just from Ottawa, but from PEI, for example. So the province is offering things like interest relief and wage assistance, but applications for some of those things open in early 2027. And so the PEI Aquaculture Alliance, which represents the industry, says that right now they need more immediate support, something to help carry them through until they can access some of those supports. So just things like basic income or access to employment insurance where they're eligible.
1: Okay. I'll leave it there. Thanks so much, Maria. Appreciate you coming on to share your story.
2: Thank you.
1: Thank you. Maria Saru is a reporter with CTV National News based in Prince Edward Island. We're also just getting into our inboxes, our response to the comments this morning from the Prime Minister on the Alberta separation referendum. That response coming from Premier Danielle Smith. Remember that the Prime Minister kind of warned based on the Brexit experience that, you know, a bluff could be dangerous. That's the way in which he characterized this question being put to Albertans in Alberta in the fall, pardon me, which is all about, yes, do you want to stay or do you want a binding referendum? I agree with Prime Minister Mark Carney. She writes that Alberta should remain a province of Canada, and I will be campaigning for Alberta to remain as well. Let's remember, she says, that 700,000 Albertans signed one of two petitions asking for a referendum on this issue. This is a decision for Albertans, not Ottawa, and Albertans' frustrations have been fueled by the last 10 years of disastrous policies from Ottawa under his predecessor, Justin Trudeau. I would also remind all Canadians, Alberta's Premier Danielle Smith writes, that we should not dismiss the legitimate grievances of Albertans. Instead, we should focus on addressing these issues, restoring hope in Canada, and demonstrating that our country can work and is working. I look forward to continuing to work with Prime Minister Mark Carney toward a stronger and more sovereign Alberta within a united Canada. Now, minutes ago on Parliament Hill, Calgary area, whoa, learn to talk, Vashi. Conservative MP Michelle Rempel-Garner also responded to the Prime Minister's comments. Here's what she said.
3: The Prime Minister and the Liberals, they need some humility at this moment. The reality is that there is a lot of frustration in Alberta. After 10 years of Liberal policy that essentially shut down the energy sector's growth and stymied a lot of projects, I want to be very clear. It was the Prime Minister who started an international banking alliance that shut down Alberta oil and gas. He has no right to wag his finger. That makes it worse, and he shouldn't be doing what he did this morning.
1: And here is the Prime Minister's comment they're all reacting to.
4: In these separation issues, it is often advanced that vote for this and it's a free option. Vote for this and we will strengthen our hand in a future negotiation. That is a very dangerous bluff. That is a very dangerous bluff. I saw firsthand what happened in the United Kingdom when the view was vote for this, it'll be soft, and then we'll negotiate, etc. And they end up, and they're still 10 years later trying to undo what people didn't think they were voting for, but what they ended up having.
1: Lots of text messages. The separatism issue in Alberta, one listener writes, will never be put to rest any more than it ever has been in Quebec. Premier Smith's extremely wimpy, wishy-washy referendum question is nothing more than a desperate attempt to keep her political life afloat. What do you really think? It will resolve nothing. In fact, it is likely to ignite even more conflict and discontent. Another listener writes, how was Quebec able to have a referendum on separation when Alberta is not? I mean, they all are. I believe the leader in 1994, Mr. Parizeau, campaigned on holding that referendum. And then when he won, did have the referendum. Who's going to invest in a pipeline to the West Coast when a separatist question is being voted on? One more listener writes, it's a big to-do about nothing, someone else says, because in the final analysis, no province will in the end separate. So it makes sense to call a referendum and be done with it. I can see, one more listener writes, the new separation question being challenged again. You are really forcing citizens that want to stay in Canada to show up and vote otherwise. You could lose your Canadian citizenship. Lots of stuff at play over the next 5 months. This is going to be a huge story. Tonight on Power Play, I hope you can join me, the Premier of Saskatchewan, who is meeting with Premier Smith and Premier Eby from BC in Alberta today, will join me 5 o'clock Eastern on CTV News Channel. And I'll see you here tomorrow, same time, same place. Have a wonderful rest of your day.
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16: Good afternoon. I'm Chris Holsky. Your full forecast coming up. First, your top stories. Slowdowns on the 417 heading west near Pinecrest likely won't disappear, but there is hope a change today will at least make the situation a little bit better. Drivers have been expressing concern and frustration over lane reductions, slowing things down between Woodruff and Pinecrest as crews put in signage infrastructure for the O-Train Western Extension. The change today, the westbound on-ramp from Woodruff is now accepting all vehicles again instead of just buses. Councillor Lane Johnson tells CFRA's Ottawa at Work with Patricia Bull, regardless of lane configuration, crews must pick up the pace.
17: This project has to go faster. I mean, it's just not reasonable that you can replace a whole span of the 417 in a weekend, you know, replace a whole bridge, but then to put this this sign up takes 12 weeks. So there still has to be an acceleration of the project. And then, you know, from there, we should be able to get some relief.
16: The project is scheduled to continue until the end of July. Ryan Knowles will fill you in on the current traffic situation in moments. Ottawa police say they've launched a swatting investigation after being called to two high schools. Police say Earl of March and Canterbury received similar threats this morning. Officers responded immediately and no threats were detected. Police say swatting calls have the potential to divert responders from real emergencies. Prime Minister Carney says using the idea of separation as leverage in future negotiations is a dangerous bluff. The Prime Minister says he saw those effects firsthand when he was the governor of the Bank of England after the Brexit vote and warns people are still trying to undo the damage caused by the decision a decade later. Carney says he plans to campaign for national unity and to show cooperative federalism can work.
18: There's tremendous strengths that Canada brings to Alberta and Alberta brings to Canada. We are absolutely stronger together. We're better together. We're better people. We're wealthier together.
16: Alberta Premier Danielle Smith said last week she will pose a question in a referendum in October asking whether Albertans think the province should remain part of Canada or if it should begin the legal process for a separation referendum. CHEO and the Queensway Carleton Hospital have teamed up to try to improve surgical access and reduce wait times for kids. Launching today, surgeons from CHEO will go to the Queensway Carleton Hospital to work with the surgical teams on pediatric surgery. Director of Critical Care and Surgical Services at CHEO, Adam Lamoureux, tells CFRA the demand for surgery at CHEO continues to rise.
19: CHEO currently has about 3,500 children on our surgical wait list, and we're able to do about 7,000 surgeries a year, but our demand is continuing to exceed our capacity. So really what we've been doing over the past number of years is collaborating with regional hospitals to increase access and develop a broader system response to pediatric surgical needs.
16: The program has seen 850 procedures completed at those hospitals a year. The hope is working with QHC pushes this above 1,000. 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Ryan Knowles is in the CTV Weather Center.
20: Thanks, Chris. Mix of sun and clouds this afternoon. We could reach a high of 23 degrees, sitting at 16 right now. Temperatures dropping to a low of 11 this evening. Clear skies. Mix of sun and clouds tomorrow. 30% chance of showers in the afternoon. High of 28, feeling like 34 with the humidity. Mix of sun and clouds on Wednesday, a high of 24. 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Taking a look at the roads now. Still slow moving westbound on the Queensway Maitland till just after Woodruff. We'll see how those changes shape up to work later on in the afternoon here when traffic gets heavier. Otherwise, right now, Queensway is moving well, 174 and the 416-2. Bit of congestion heading toward Quebec on the Chaudière crossing. There's a collision on Ogilvie at Montreal Road, slowing things down around there. With weather and traffic, I'm Ryan Knowles.
16: That's the latest from the CTV newsroom. I'm Chris Holsky. CFRA's Ottawa Now with Christy Cameron. Get started next.
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1: Hello, hello, Ottawa. Happy Monday. The time is 2:07. A mix of sun and cloud in the Byron Market. 18 degrees currently, but allegedly Environment Canada says it is warming up, and I believe it today. It feels a little bit warmer than 18 out there. The high is an expected 23 degrees. Pretty nice after that rainy Sunday we had. But it was great Ottawa race weekend weather. And you know, I was out there yesterday cheering on a good friend of mine who did his first marathon. It was such a cool experience. I was right there, not exactly at the finish line, but a couple of meters before, with a very loud crowd. People were out there. I saw kazoos. I saw vuvuzelas. I saw people clapping their hands and hooting and hollering. A lot of creative signs, including the one that his sister had made, which I don't know if I'll describe it on air, but it has to do with chafing of nipples and what happens in races when you run for a really long time, pretty much any time that you're running 42.2 kilometers. And he ran it in sub four hours, which I thought was really cool. And I was so inspired. I said to my husband after the race, should we change? Should we look at, you know, maybe doing like a half marathon next year? And he said, Chris, no way. I think this is what happens. People go out and they spectate and then they catch the bug. But I enjoyed being a spectator yesterday, and it was a really cool event in the city of Ottawa. I also will say, very well run, pun not intended, but they had volunteers everywhere. You know, you'd be walking, looking for the finish line, looking for a porta potty, looking for directions, and they would be so proactive. They would seek you out. It's just a well-oiled machine. You can see that they've run this event many, many times, and this is why it's a smash success. Cool to be home to that in Ottawa. 2:09 on the show. Some news this afternoon that we're following. Mark Sutcliffe has now officially entered the race for mayor. Now, of course, that's not really a big surprise because he is the current mayor and he has indicated publicly that he was running. But up until this point, he hadn't made it official. Candidate registration began on May the 1st and he hadn't actually filed his nomination papers. Others had. Today, he made it official. His office indicated that he went and he put in the paperwork at noon and he's now officially in the race running for a second term.
2: At a time like this, we can't afford to make a U-turn and go back to the way things were 4 years ago. We can't afford risky ideas that will lead to huge tax increases. So today, I've registered to be a candidate for mayor because I love my city and I don't ever want Ottawa to be in that situation again.
1: As you know, he was a longtime broadcaster. He used to host a show on this station. I worked with him briefly, very briefly, that is, when I first started here at CFRA. He's an entrepreneur and he was first elected mayor in October of 2022. So as the incumbent in the race, typically you'd say that he's got the upper hand, but he's also running against his own record. People can judge him by what he's accomplished and by the current problems that the city is facing. So you do get the upper hand, but you also have the burden of your track record. He's also the fourth candidate to register, as I mentioned. Kitchissippi Councillor Jeff Leeper is running for mayor. He currently represents that West End ward, but he's running for the top job as mayor. Economist Neil Saravanamutu is also running. Alex Lawson, who owns a home framing company, is also in the race. They all entered the race on May the 1st. And the municipal election will be held on Monday, October 26th.
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1: There's a new report landing at Ottawa City Hall this week, which is talking about the future of the Byward Market, enhancing it, making it more vibrant, more welcoming, better for the people that live here and better for the people that visit. How do you do that? Well, there are 12 potential projects that are being outlined, and we're going to dig into them today on the show. I'd love to hear from you. Phone lines are open at 613-521-8255. Some of these things you may dismiss as cosmetic when we talk about the pedestrian access in the Byward Market, the look of these new flexible public gathering spaces. That's one thing on the wish list. But the other potential projects, I will point out, are more than aesthetic. And I think a lot of them have to do with the feeling of safety. The idea is to make it even more safe to walk at night. Part of that has to do with lighting. Lighting under the Rideau Sussex underpass. Creating new public spaces where people gather. Improvements as well to Rideau Station. The funding from the project is coming from $10 million that initially was meant to turn William Street into a pedestrian plaza. That project stalled because of concerns from nearby businesses. There was a heated debate about parking. My question to you today at home, or question of the day, what would make you spend more time in downtown Ottawa, in the Byward Market? Is it pedestrian spaces? Is it better lighting? Is it parking? What sorts of upgrades address the real issues in the Byward Market? And do they actually make a difference to you? You can call in live right now, 613-521-8255, or you can text us at 1-800-580-CFRA. In about 15 minutes, Sylvie Bergras, who is the Lower Town Community Association president, will join us in studio, and we'll talk about what she thinks. Back in the winter, CFRA talked with the mayor about safety concerns in the market, and he was also asked about parking concerns with the upcoming work that's been done to the parking garage at 70 Claridge. He was asked a little bit about the scarcity of parking.
4: It's an older building, so we're going to invest a bit of money to refurbish it for the short term to get us through next year, which is the 2027 is the 200th anniversary of the Byward Market. Lots of celebrations are planned. And then what we hope to do is move the parking underground and use that site, which the City of Ottawa owns, to build a major cultural destination for the Byward Market, another attraction for the market that will bring people into the area.
1: Pardon me, there was a typo here. I said Claridge, like the developer. It's Clarence, 70 Clarence Street. And there has been a reduction in parking. I'll tell you, as somebody who works down here, even though we still have this other parking garage that, yeah, is available for people to come and park, the maximum is 3 hours a day. So if you work at a restaurant, if you work at a hair salon, if you work like me at a radio station, you're down here for more than 3 hours. It has substantially had an impact on parking, in my experience. That's my opinion. Now, around that time when the mayor was talking about safety in the Byward Market, there was a fatal stabbing that had occurred. And the mayor talked about how to enhance safety in the city. He said the city is doing work to contend with the problems in the downtown core.
4: And people have to feel comfortable and safe coming to downtown Ottawa and the Byward Market. And I think what I've seen and what I've heard from residents and employees of businesses, business owners, is that they've seen improvement in the last year or two, but we need to keep going. We have more work to do on that. So there are initiatives that are there to support the most vulnerable people who are experiencing the toxic drug crisis or a mental health issue.
1: He also added that Ottawa is investing $1 million in private security to make the downtown core safer.
4: And we are investing with the 2026 budget. We're investing $1 million over 2 years to add private security to the Byward Market District Authority's budget. So they supplement what the police are doing with some private security. A lot of private businesses in the market use private security as well.
1: The other thing I noticed, it was the first time I've ever seen them, the Ottawa Police had its mounted unit out. Primarily, that is for tourists. It also enhances the idea that police are in the neighborhood. You see them, and it's quite a sight. It kind of takes your breath away. Whoa, there's horses. Oh, there are cops on horses. Mounted police. But again, it's creating this idea of place, creating this idea of protection, that there are people around, whether we're talking about the mobile patrols, the cops that are on bikes in the summer, event security services, professional security guards. Does that actually make you feel safer in the market? You can text us and let us know. Ruth from Nepean said, Christy, you asked what would make me come downtown more. Parking, parking, parking. If they instituted more parking, I would come to the Byward Market. I don't come right now because it's so hard to find. 216 on the show, and Ryan Knowles is back with us this afternoon.
5: No. What's going on, Christy Cameron? Yep.
1: You sound startled.
5: Not really. I don't know. That's just kind of what I do.
1: How was your weekend?
5: I've been having this reoccurring nightmare, and it's just...
1: I had nightmares.
5: It's kind of messing me up. Yeah.
1: There's this cup. You go first.
5: There's this cup. Okay? My girlfriend drinks coffee out of this cup. It's a big cup. It's got a lid on it and a straw. And to be clear, my thing has kind of become the dishes. That's what I do. You know? And I go to do the dishes when I come home. The cup's there. I'm like, okay, cool. And then I wake up in the morning, and the cup's back, dirty. And every single day, I'm washing this cup. And now it's in my nightmares. It's taunting me. I can never get this cup to be clean for more than, like, a day. But she did clean it yesterday.
1: Psychoanalyze here, but do you think there's, like, a deep need within you to make sure that you're showing up? Or are you worried maybe subconsciously that you're letting your partner down? The cup's not enough. It keeps coming back to haunt you.
5: Right, yeah.
1: It represents your subconscious urging you to stay on top of the dishes, or maybe that you feel like you're not doing enough.
5: No, I'm pretty good with the dishes. I'm the garbage guy, too. Okay. I say girls aren't allowed to touch the garbage bag, so I do the garbage as well. But yeah, it's just every day I see this cup.
1: What does it symbolize here, then? I want to dive deeper
5: what does it
1: into
5: symbolize?
1: This specific dream here.
5: That's a good question. It symbolizes I don't want to wash this freaking cup anymore.
1: But you did wash it, and
5: then
1: it comes back to haunt you. That's the part that I'm really interested in.
5: I will say she did wash it last night, but then it was back. It was back this morning, right beside the sink.
1: It just keeps returning.
5: It just keeps coming back.
1: It's like the cat came back, but the cup came back.
5: It's a nightmare.
1: The very next day.
5: Fellas, do you have any experience like this? Text in, let me know. It's kind of fun. Like, I'm slowly becoming more and more. I've lived as a single male for forever. And now living with a girl, it's different. It's funny what I notice of how dads would talk to me and their experiences when they were, first starting out. And it's very similar.
1: Okay, so there's like some emotional hangover here.
5: There is.
1: Okay.
5: To be clear, I love it. It's been like unreal. She's awesome.
1: Yeah.
5: But it's just kind of funny.
1: It's like an unwashed cup is like, it's like baggage from your bachelorhood.
5: Yeah. Yeah, exactly. It's driving me bossa-looey, Christy. What's your nightmare? Sorry, I know we're
1: out of time. Mine was just a bunch of really messed up stuff. It was like, oh man, body horror? You know the scene from Clockwork Orange with the eye?
5: No idea.
1: Okay, well, I'll leave it at that.
5: Okay.
1: That was a prominent part of my dream last night.
5: Okay.
1: And I woke up in a cold sweat around 5 a.m.
5: Jeez.
1: My dog was also crying to use the bathroom to go outside.
5: Really?
1: So that may have had something to do with it.
5: And do you get up at 5 a.m. to let him out?
1: I sure do.
5: Oh, my.
1: He's 12 years old.
5: Okay.
1: If you don't, you'll be cleaning it up inside.
5: Right. And are you up from there, or are you going back to
1: bed? I try to go back.
5: Okay.
1: But I often turn on the radio.
5: Okay.
1: Read the news a little bit, do my first sleep of the day.
5: Yeah, I see.
1: News-wise, not living room-wise.
5: Yeah. Well, you can do both at the same time.
1: Okay, you can text in with your interpretation of Ryan's dream, or perhaps my dream.
5: Yeah.
1: The clockwork orange eye.
5: Who has weirder dreams?
1: What does it all mean? Clearly, we both have something unresolved going on. But the weather's nice.
5: It is nice. My AC's broken, though, so that's another thing. I need to get it fixed. But anyway, thanks, Christy. Mostly cloudy out there. We're sitting at 16 degrees or 18 degrees. So, Nelly, temperatures are going to rise to a high of 23, potentially. Clear tonight, low of 11. Mix of sun and clouds tomorrow. 30% chance of showers in the afternoon, a high of 28. It's going to feel like 34 with the humidity. Not so hot Wednesday. Mix of sun and clouds, a high of 24. It's the all-weather drive main event. 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Taking a look at the roads now with Time Saver. Traffic slow moving west on the Queensway between Carling and Pinecrest. Eastbound side, relatively clear. Bit of congestion around Pinecrest. Rest of the highways are moving well. So are the 174 and the 416. Heavy delay heading toward Quebec on the Chaudière crossing. Bit of congestion. Island Park leading up to the Champlain Bridge. Still a collision on Ogilvie at Montreal Road, slowing things down around there. With weather and traffic, I'm Ryan Knowles.
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1: Val in Barrhaven had a pretty clear answer, which I liked. Christy, regarding your question on the Byward Market, I would come back and I would frequent the area if farmers were to return to sell their products. They're the reason it was called the market in the first place. 613-521-8255. What would get you back downtown? What would allow you to spend more time in downtown Ottawa? Whether it's lighting, what's on offer, the farmer's market, public safety, pedestrian access, or parking. 613-521-TALK. We'll get back to that on the show. 224.

0: We went full throttle talking about West End congestion on the Queensway on Friday. We made it our question of the day, and it was a barn burner. So many of you were sick and tired of sitting in gridlock on the 417. Even on the weekend, I know Mitch, my producer, was heading westbound, and he kind of experienced it for the first time. And I was thinking, hey, come on in. The water's warm. This is every day for people that live in Bell's Corners, for people that live in Kanata, Carlingwood, where I am, Stittsville, anywhere in the West End, or even Carlton Place, where residents are complaining it takes them an hour and a half some days to get home. Here's what's been going on. The traffic congestion, I would say, is always a bit of a bad spot near Maitland and Woodruff North or Woodruff South. If you're heading westbound on the Queensway, it always is a bit of a slowdown. But because of LRT construction between Woodruff Avenue and Pinecrest Road, they've reduced the lanes by one going west and one going east. And as a result, things have gotten really bad. Commutes have practically doubled. We had somebody on the show on Friday, Kate Brown, who told me it is intolerable if you live in Bell's Corners. You feel trapped. She commutes 5 days a week. Others of you only commute 3 or 4 days, or even just drive downtown on the weekend. And you'll notice it, even on a Saturday afternoon, it's like half an hour to get from the downtown core into the West End of Ottawa. Well, over the weekend, they made a little bit of a change. Drivers can now use the bus-only on-ramp from Woodruff Avenue to the westbound highway. This is as the City of Ottawa and the Ministry of Transportation are looking to ease the traffic congestion in the West End. City Councillor Lane Johnson explained how opening the bus lanes should hopefully alleviate some of those traffic woes. All right, we're having a tech issue here. Computer's unfrozen. Let's try it again.
1: So now with that bus lane open, it means that there's three lanes of traffic going westbound up to the sign installation construction site. That should ease some of it. But I am interested in going and watching how the afternoon commute goes today, because that, of course, has been the biggest struggle for people.
0: She said even though a bus lane is being opened up for regular commuter traffic, it shouldn't negatively impact those who are taking public transit.
1: It's not a trade-off that would be felt by transit users. The thing is that every time you make a change on the 417, it belongs to the province, right? So the Ministry of Transportation has to evaluate what those decisions are and make their own sort of constraints based on safety, et cetera. So, you know, getting that lane open was a conversation between OC Transpo and the Ministry of Transportation, and it was resolved that it could be done, with minimal impact to anyone else. So it is a net benefit for everyone trying to move through that area.
0: The work underway on the highway is because of signage for stage two of LRT, because of a sign that has to be put up. Johnson added that the difficulty in finding both solutions at accountability here is that there are multiple different layers of government, that there are different jurisdictions in this project. You've got the Ministry of Transportation, you've got the City of Ottawa, you've got OC Transpo. You've got too many cooks in the kitchen, pretty much.
1: There's like many, many answers still to come. I'm certainly quite interested in understanding jurisdictions and accountability for how this decision got made. Why do we need to replace a sign, that people have been living without for quite some time? Why do you have to do it during the school year? Why do you have to do it over, 12 weeks? Like, there's just so many questions about the why of it. But, you know, trying to get solutions in place first before bogging down those questions.
0: Another effect from this has been the fallout of bad behaving detours cars who are coming off the highway and they're going into neighborhood roads or communities like Iris near the IKEA or Lannister in Carlingwood. Johnson said that's been a major problem.

0: have to have options, and we have none right now. And so that is why we're all getting really fed up.
1: I felt the fury of the Queensway drivers on Friday loud and clear. I'd love to do a check-in this afternoon. Let me know how things are shaping up for you. 613-521-TALK, or you can also use our talk back. You can send in a text as well. How are things headed westbound on the Queensway? Speaking of getting around town, Ryan Knowles will have the traffic report, and we'll also have a look at the weather forecast when we get back. Sylvie Begrath, who's the president of the Lower Town Community Association, joins us next. What would make the Byward Market more appealing? What would bring you down to the market? Let us know.

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1: Good afternoon, I'm Chris Holsky. Right now, 16 degrees. Your full forecast coming up. First, your top stories. We are watching westbound traffic on the 417 near Pinecrest yet again after a change was made to hopefully ease congestion somewhat. The westbound on-ramp from Woodruff, which had temporarily been bus-only, is open to all vehicles again. Area Councillor Lane Johnson telling CFRA's Ottawa at Work with Patricia Bull, the city had to reach out to the province.
2: Getting that lane open was a conversation between OC Transpo and the Ministry of Transportation, and it was resolved that it could be done, with minimal impact to anyone else. So it is a net benefit for everyone trying to move through that area.
1: One lane in each direction of the 417 remains closed near Pinecrest as crews install signage connected with the O-Train Western Expansion Project. Ryan Knowles will update you on the state of traffic in moments. Mayor Mark Sutcliffe officially filed his papers for re-election today, saying he wants to build on progress from his first term.
3: At a time like this, we can't afford to make a U-turn and go back to the way things were 4 years ago. We can't afford risky ideas that will lead to huge tax increases. So today, I've registered to be a candidate for mayor because I love my city and I don't ever want Ottawa to be in that situation again.
1: Sutcliffe becomes the fourth candidate for mayor who has officially filed, joining Councillor Jeff Leeper, Alex Lawson, and Neil Saravanamutu. Ontario's police watchdog has discontinued its investigation into a fatal crash in rural Ottawa South, where Ottawa police officers were unable to find the body of the victim. The crash happened on Bank Street near Morningside last January. The body was found a day after when police returned to the area. According to a statement, the director of the Special Investigations Unit has identified what appears to be evidence of misconduct by the officers who initially went to the scene. The SIU has referred the matter to Chief Eric Stubbs, saying a code of conduct investigation should take place. Ontario Cabinet Minister Carolyn Mulroney has announced she is resigning, citing a desire to start a new chapter. Mulroney was elected in 2018 as part of Premier Doug Ford's first government and has served in a number of cabinet portfolios, including Francophone Affairs and President of the Treasury Board. She says she has no immediate plans, but does not intend to stay in elected politics.
4: I don't know yet. I will be going back to the private sector. I look forward to being involved in politics in some way, but really this summer I'm going to take some time with my family and reflect on.
1: Ford says in a statement, Ontario is lucky to have benefit from Mulroney's calm and steady leadership. And Brooke Henderson will get another chance to compete for a major in her backyard. Golf Canada has announced the 2027 CPKC Women's Open will be at the Royal Ottawa Golf Club in Gatineau. The tournament was in Ottawa in 2022. Henderson is the current defending champion. The 2026 edition is happening in Edmonton this August. It's a new way to join the conversation. Have your say with the CFRA Talkback button on the iHeartRadio app. Ryan Knowles is in the CTV Weather Center.
5: Thanks, Chris. Queensway. Actually, I got to talk about weather first. Getting ahead of myself here. Too excited. Mix of sun and clouds today. High of 23 we're expecting. Sitting at 18 degrees right now. Clear this evening. Low of 11. Sunny tomorrow morning. Mix of sun and clouds into the afternoon. 30% chance of showers. A high of 28. It's going to feel like 34 with the humidity. Mix of sun and clouds on Wednesday. A high of 24. Now taking a look at the roads here. 417 westbound, heavy delay from Carling to Pinecrest. Eastbound side, more or less clear. So is the 174 and the 416. Heavy delay heading toward Quebec on the Chaudière crossing. Island Park leading up to the Champlain Bridge. The collision on Ogilvy at Montreal Road has been cleared. Riverside slow moving both ways.

0: around Billings Bridge, Hunt Club, congestion on and off between Woodruff and Riverside. No collisions to report around the city. 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With weather and traffic, I'm Ryan Knowles.
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0: The city of Ottawa is looking to improve lighting, public safety, and pedestrian access in the Byward Market. Welcome back to the show. The sun is shining. What a great tune to come in with. I'm feeling optimistic today. I had a bit of a bounce of my step when I was walking into the Byward Market. You see lots of tourist buses, people that are out getting ice cream, having a coffee on patios, and you think, this is great. The Byward Market is coming alive, but we also have real problems down here. And part of the conversation is about drug use and homelessness and making sure that people feel safe to walk around at night. So we've got to, I think, acknowledge both parts of that, the duality of being in the market. There's a new report that lands at Ottawa City Hall this week that I think does that. You can call in live and let us know what you think. 613-521-8255. It outlines 12 potential projects that could enhance the Byward Market, from improvements to Rideau Station, to lighting under the Rideau Sussex Underpass, to creating new flexible public gathering spaces. The idea is to make the market feel more vibrant, safer, and welcoming for everyone. Joining us right now with commentary, we've got Sylvie Bigras, who's the president of the Lower Town Community Association. Good afternoon, Sylvie.
1: Hey, Christy. Good to be here.
0: Great to have you back in studio. My question to our listeners today, which I'm going to pose to you, what would make you spend more time in downtown Ottawa?
1: Well, I do already. I live here, and I agree with you. This time of year is fabulous. It's animated. There's so much going on. I love that this is still a jewel, that it's still the place to come to, that it's still amazing. However, we do have, as you've mentioned, some issues that we need to look after. One of them being our vulnerable population. We've done a really crappy job as a city in taking care of our vulnerable people. And some of the issues we see around us, around your studio here on George Street, are very obvious statements that support that.
0: Sylvie Bigras, the president of the Lower Town Community Association. I think you've got a really good perspective on what's going on down here because, you know, you are down here all the time. Based on your life, your experience, do you think the upgrades that I'm talking about are going to make a meaningful difference to safety downtown?
1: What I've seen in the past years, and we've been observing, I've lived in a few blocks from where we're sitting right now for like 40 plus years. And what we've observed, myself and other volunteers, residents, even businesses, is that the city sometimes uses a single focus to solve a problem. And they forget that by doing A, it actually causes problems B, C, and D. A really good example of that is the supervised consumption sites. Those were set up to help people have a place where they can safely consume drugs. However, all the neighbors and residents and businesses around them were severely impacted. So obviously it wasn't the right way to help people who actually did need help. So the same with what the city is planning with this underpass is that, yes, it's a terrible design. It's dark. It's confined. At night, you feel, it can feel a little creepy and sometimes dangerous. And it's really nobody's fault. It's just the design that's like that. And then if you look at the people who hang around there, who maybe lie there and sleep there and whatnot, you know why they're there? Because they have nowhere else to go. Some of them feel that they will, you know, they're unsafe in shelters. I've heard from the people on the streets that they get assaulted, they get all their stuff stolen, women have been raped, assaulted, hurt, beaten, etc. And so sometimes they feel safer in that little passageway. And so you've got to have empathy for that. But on the other hand, it's not a solution for them. And I think we have to find a better way to help those in need.
0: And so to a degree, I understand people may find these things like, you know, pedestrian spaces and lighting to sound cosmetic, to sound like an aesthetic fix. But really, I do think lighting matters because it allows people to feel safe. When something is well lit, when there are other people around, there is a sense of feeling a little bit more at ease. Some of these things, though, I do wonder if they really actually get to the root cause of the issues that you're describing. And I've had people that have texted into the show saying, we need more cops walking the beat. I've got a person saying that right now. Another person says, I don't go to the Byward Market because of traffic nightmares any day of the week. Another person here is talking about CCTV cameras. Let's talk about that. How would you feel about CCTV cameras?
1: Well, I think it's all about root causes. It's all about why are people there in the first place and what have we been doing? We've been shoving them in three main shelters that are all located a kilometer from each other. And then they become more vulnerable. The criminals prey on them. And then it just gets worse and worse. So do we need more enforcement, CCTV cameras? I don't believe so. I think we just need to address the root problem in the first place. And secondarily, what you talked about lighting is really true. I have had chats with the police and they say, not only do you feel safer when something is well lit, you actually are safer.
0: Sylvie McGrath joining us in studio right now. I'll read a couple more messages that are coming through. A texter here said, yes, Christy, I would spend more time in downtown Ottawa if the traffic were better. C. and Nepean says, I would spend more time in downtown Ottawa if I were forced back to work by my employer and my office were to be downtown. Otherwise, I have no interest in going downtown because you get accosted by drug-fueled unhoused people or you risk being in danger, getting assaulted, robbed, or worse. Downtown is worse than ever. I think that's a really interesting text, and I just want to get your reaction to that as somebody who lives in Lower Town and represents a community association there.
1: The people who are dangerous are not actually the vulnerable who may be sleeping or begging for money. The danger is the criminal element that focuses on them. And so that's why you hear about stabbings and whatnot. And that's usually around drug money and whatnot. So I actually don't feel unsafe or less safe than I used to. I do see more evidence of people experiencing homelessness and addiction and mental health issues. And we've just done nothing really concrete to address their issues. And it's quite simple. You need small scale housing outside of the city core with supports. And you start with those who can handle that. And then by lessening the amount of people, the volume of people who need services, then you can actually concentrate more on those who truly are in a sad, sad state.
0: Do you think the Ottawa police officers on horses make any sort of meaningful difference?
1: I think our community police officers make a huge difference.
0: The ones that are walking around.
1: The ones that are walking around. The horses, I'm not an expert in enforcement or whatnot. You know, I think it's kind of pretty.
0: You see people like taking a lot of photos and tourists getting excited.
1: I think it's a nice visual, but the community police officers are really, really engaged and they actually try to help more than they try to enforce, if you know what I mean. They really are connected to this community and I think that their presence is important.
0: How's this as a closer? Sylvie, if you had your say and you're looking at these 12 projects here on the list, what else would you want to add to that list? What's missing from the plan that you wish was on it?
1: I think the city needs to take a bird's eye approach to the entire Byward Market in Lower Town and say, what is it that we're doing to help those who are vulnerable? And your writers talked about cars and traffic. They're absolutely right. The city actually also has to understand that they need kind of an overall traffic and parking plan that can help perhaps reduce the amounts of cars. And the Kettle Island Bridge is something, of course, we've supported for a while because it would take them off King Edward. And then from King Edward, they wouldn't be going up York and you know, et cetera, et cetera. So I think it's taking a holistic bird's eye approach to the social problems as well as the traffic and parking and movement.
0: Well, and that bleeds right into what we've been talking about on the show. We did a whole question of the day, Sylvie, on Friday about what's going on with the 417 westbound because traffic is just snarled going anywhere west, pretty much beginning at Maitland, sometimes backed up even further to Parkdale. This texter just wrote, Christy, I won't go because of the frustration to get to the market from Kanata. It's not worth the frustration of driving back. Or here's another key part we didn't talk about, the unreliability of transit.
1: Yes.
0: I think that's another big part of the picture.
1: That's another one, and it's so huge, and I agree with you, and I feel for those people. I had an appointment in Nepean, and I spent a long time figuring out how to bike there because I realized from the Byron Market, it would take me less time actually on my bike than it would to fight the snarls of traffic.
0: All right, there's Sylvie McGrath. Thank you so much for joining us, as always. Great to have you in studio. She's the president of the Lower Town Community Association. Very quickly here, before we go to Time Saver Traffic and Weather, I'll pull up Dave in Ashton, who has something to say about downtown Ottawa. Go ahead, Dave.
2: Yeah, if you want to get people downtown, get rid of all the cost of parking. Have free parking. I mean, I know the city of Ottawa wouldn't like it, but I mean, every time you go, you got to worry about paying, and then are you getting back in time before you get a ticket?
0: Yeah.
2: You go to a football game, you're sitting there, you wonder, are you going to get a ticket when you come back? Imagine if it was just free parking everywhere downtown. People would be so many more people would be unreal.
0: Great call from Dave in Ashton, who says, make parking free in downtown Ottawa. I'll point out that the parking meter revenue is hundreds of thousands of dollars every year. Now, of course, it varies by season, but those on-street meters, oh my, and the tickets that get handed out, they are raking in the dough. 2:48 on the show. Speaking of getting around in the Queensway, we've got Ryan Knowles with Time Saver Traffic and Weather.
3: Thanks, Christy. Mix of sun and clouds today. Temperature sitting at 18 degrees right now. Could reach a high of 23. Clear skies tonight, low of 11. Sunny tomorrow morning. Mix of sun and clouds into the afternoon. High of 28. It's going to feel like 34 with the humidity. Mix of sun and clouds on Wednesday, a high of 24. Taking a look at the roads now. Slow moving west on the Queensway from about Island Park to Pinecrest. Otherwise, Queensway, rest of it still moving well, 174 and the 416. Also running smoothly, heavy delay heading toward Quebec on the Chaudière crossing, Island Park as usual, leading up to the Champlain Bridge. Relatively clear around the city right now, no collisions to report. 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With weather and traffic, I'm Ryan Knowles.
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0: You hear a lot of people that are stuffed up, coughing and sneezing with watery eyes. It is allergy season, and it feels like things are hitting a peak. Sure, spring arrived a couple weeks ago, but for a lot of allergy sufferers right now, they are feeling worse than ever, sneezing uncontrollably. Is it because this year is particularly bad? How does it stack up, compared to years in the past? Daniel Coates is the director at the Aerobiology Research Laboratories. They're based in Ottawa, and he's here to give us the rundown. Good afternoon, Daniel.
18: Good afternoon.
0: You study pollen across the country. How is Ottawa compared to the other places?
18: Oh, Ottawa is, it's not doing great. Like, we've got a lot of pollen in the air, but there are some worse places for sure across the country, like Southern Ontario and British Columbia. But right now it's pretty bad in Ottawa. We're seeing thousands and thousands of grains per week here.
0: Did it actually arrive earlier than other springs?
18: No, actually. This year, what we had is we had a later start, and we've been seeing that over the last few years where we get, especially as Canadians, teased a little bit with spring weather in March, where it gets warm and then all of a sudden it got cold. You remember that?
0: Mm-hmm.
18: And then it stayed cold till almost middle of April. So what happened is we had a little bit of pollen release in March, a little bit of maple, a little bit of alder, things like that, a little bit of cedar, and then it completely almost stopped. It just went to low levels. And now it came out mid-April, and it's now converging with other pollens like birch, oak, pine, all of the very allergenic ones like ash as well. So we're seeing a more intense season right now in a shorter period of time than usual.
0: It definitely was a colder than usual start to spring. So everything was a little bit pushed back. Even I planted all the things over the May 2-4 weekend, my vegetable garden, and I had to cover it up because we had a frost advisory. That being said, today the sun is shining, 18 degrees, 23 is the high, and it looks like it's going to stick around these temperatures now that we're finally into late May. I heard you describe it as a pollen bomb. What does that mean for people that are really going through intense allergies, and how can they cope?
18: Well, what it means is we're seeing a lot more pollen in the air in a very short period of time. And right now we're seeing a lot of oak, a lot of birch, a lot of ash. Those are extremely allergenic pollen types. And we're still seeing, like I said earlier, all that cedar is still in the air along with hemlocks. And that is actually introducing grass. Grass is starting to start as well. And then you might be seeing a little bit of that yellow stuff on your furniture. That's pine pollen starting. So that's not even all of the pollen types that are in the air right now in Ottawa. So you can tell there's a lot of it. One of the best things to do to minimize the effects of pollen on your health is to, one, know what you're allergic to. A lot of people don't know what they're allergic to, and they just suffer through these cold-like symptoms all spring or summer or even fall, depending on what you're allergic to. We always recommend try and find out what you're allergic to, and then know when it's in the air. And the best way to do that is with our own Allergy Sufferers app that we produce, because we analyze over 70 different pollen and spore types across Canada on a daily basis. We're the only ones that collect data, and we produce really accurate forecasts, around 80% accurate with that data. And then it's all about tips and tricks and working with your allergy for your best solutions. But little things like wearing wraparound sunglasses when you're outside helps keep it out of your eyes. Wearing a mask, because you mentioned gardening a little earlier. If you're allergic mm-hmm. to different tree pollens, maybe wear a mask. That'll help you enjoy gardening and keep the pollen out of your airways. We have pets. I don't know if you do, but
0: I've got two beastly dogs that shed everywhere.
18: And they're carrying pollen as well.
0: Mm-hmm.
18: And so you might not want to allow them into your bedrooms at night and things like that, because pollen will be all over your bed. Change your clothes frequently. Just things like that can really, really help. If you like to run, we just had the race weekend, maybe run indoors instead of outdoors. Things like that can really help minimize the effects on your health and really improve your quality of life.
0: Chatting right now with Daniel Coates, who's the director at Aerobiology Research Laboratories based here in the capital, about spring allergy season and allergy medication. How much does the timing of the allergy medication matter?
18: It does matter. Now, we're not doctors, so we can't talk too much about it, but you want to make sure you're taking that medication before it reaches a high level
0: right.
18: to give your immune system some time to react to it. Essentially, allergies is the overreaction of the body saying, this is a foreign entity coming in here and I don't want it. And it creates that, you know, watery eyes, the mucus, the coughing, that type of thing, the congestion. And that's what really an allergic reaction is your immune system just saying, I don't want this in me, and it rejects it. And so that's the best way to do it is make sure you're taking those medications a couple of days prior to it increasing levels. But once again, that's another reason to know when it's in the air, mm-hmm. because then you can take the medications so that they actually work really well for you.
0: Just out of curiosity, Daniel, as a final question, how accurate can you be about forecasting? How far out can you forecast spring? For example, you know, in 2027, are you able to look at the temperature in, let's say, March or even February to accurately predict what's going to happen?
18: That's a really good question. I've never gotten that one before. We actually do. We do long range forecasts, but we try and keep it at 50,000 foot level because pollen reacts a lot to weather. It loves warm weather. And so in the short range, our accuracy rate over a week's period of time is around that 80%. But all of a sudden you might get some rain. That'll change things. That washes the pollen out of the air. Or if you get that cold spell, it'll really reduce the pollen load in the air. So we are more accurate on the short run, like a week or so. But we have a good idea when we look at the long range projection for spring, summer, and fall, what we can anticipate based on some of those weather conditions. Because we use about 16 variables in our forecasting, including historical data and recent data. And then we use a lot of weather variables, you know, tree canopy, et cetera, et cetera, et cetera, to do our forecasting.
0: Always great to chat with you. Thanks very much, Daniel.
18: Our pleasure. Thank you.
0: 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He studies pollen across Canada. Your news coming up in a minute and a half. Keep it locked right here to News Talk 580 CFRA.

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10: Good afternoon. I'm Chris Holsky. A mix of sun and cloud today. Right now, 18 degrees. Your full forecast coming up. First, your top stories. Slowdowns on the 417 heading west near Pinecrest likely will not disappear, but there is hope a change made today will at least make the situation a little bit better. Drivers have been expressing concern and frustration over lane reductions, slowing things down between Woodruff and Pinecrest. As crews put in signage infrastructure for the O-Train Western Extension, the change today, the westbound on-ramp from Woodruff is now accepting all vehicles again instead of just buses. Councillor Lane Johnson tells CFRA's Ottawa at Work with Patricia Bull, regardless of lane configuration, crews must pick up the pace.
11: This project has to go faster. I mean, it's just not reasonable that you can replace a whole span of the 417 in a weekend, you know, replace a whole bridge, but then to put this sign up takes 12 weeks. So there still has to be an acceleration of the project. And then, you know, from there, we should be able to get some relief.
10: The project is scheduled to continue until the end of July. Ryan Knowles will fill you in on the current traffic situation in moments. Ottawa police say they've launched a swatting investigation after being called to two high schools. Police say Earl of March and Canterbury received similar threats this morning. Officers responded immediately and no threats were detected. Police say swatting calls had the potential to divert responders from real emergencies. Prime Minister Carney says he will be campaigning for national unity as the province of Alberta considers a referendum on whether to hold a vote to leave Canada. Carney says using separatism to gain leverage carries tremendous risk.
12: That is a very dangerous bluff. I saw firsthand what happened in the United Kingdom when the view was vote for this, it'll be soft, and then we'll negotiate, etc., and they end up, and they're still 10 years later trying to undo what people didn't think they were voting for, but what they ended up having.
10: Carney says the federal government is reviewing the question to ensure it complies with the Clarity Act, the federal secession law, which passed after the 1995 Quebec referendum. A new partnership between CHEO and the Queensway Carleton Hospital launched today, aiming to cut down on wait times for pediatric surgery. With over 3,500 children currently on the wait list, surgeons from CHEO will head over to the Queensway Hospital to conduct these surgeries. Director of Critical Care and Surgical Services at CHEO, Adam Lamoureux, tells CFRA this partnership is beneficial to children across the region.
13: We're partners with Carleton Place, Brockville, Pembroke, Hawkesbury, and Winchester, and just starting today with Queensway Carleton. We're really excited about this partnership with Queensway because it really is within the city, and the bulk of our population is here. And so this will be really, really helpful for kids in Ottawa to receive timelier access to care.
10: CHEO hopes continued expansion of the program will see the number of surgeries increased by another 1,000. A petition opposing the NHL's cancellation of a Montreal Canadiens playoff watch party in Gatineau has drawn nearly 6,000 signatures. Wasim Abutanos is behind the petition and head of a group that helped plan the watch party as a mental health fundraiser, I should say. The event was scheduled at the Slush Puppy Center last Friday and was canceled. Abutanos says the league told his group the arena is located within the territory in which the Ottawa Senators have exclusive marketing rights, meaning another NHL team cannot be promoted from that venue. It's a new way to join the conversation. Have your say with the CFRA talkback button on the iHeartRadio app. Ryan Knowles is in the CTV Weather Center.
9: Thanks, Chris. Mix of sun and clouds today. 20 degrees we're sitting at right now. Could reach a high of 23. Temperatures dropping to a low of just 11 tonight. Clear skies. Sunny tomorrow morning. Mix of sun and clouds into the afternoon. High of 28. It'll feel like 34 with the humidity. Mix of sun and clouds on Wednesday. A high of 24. Taking a look at the roads now. Still relatively clear around the city. Westbound side of the Queensway. Slow between Island Park and Pinecrest. Eastbound side is looking clear. Highway 174 East. Slow moving around Blair. Heavy delay heading toward Quebec on the McDonald-Cartier Bridge. Chaudière crossing Island Park. Leading up to the Champlain Riverside. Slow moving both ways around Billings Bridge. Bit of congestion mounting on the Kitchissippi-Mecan Parkway, both ways around the Champlain Bridge. No collisions to report around the city. 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With weather and traffic, I'm Ryan Knowles.
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1: Phone lines are always open at 613-521-8255. And I'll remind our talkative listeners who can't wait for the question of the day that you can always have your say using the CFRA Talkback. 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And then you hit the little microphone. You get 30 seconds to sound off on anything from City Hall to our question of the day, which has to do with the Byward Market and what would actually incentivize you to come down to pollen season and allergies or parking. It's all available and we love to hear from you. Coming up to 3:08, a city-funded ad placed by Mayor Mark Sutcliffe earlier this month has raised concerns from some experts who question if it followed the rules that ban city resources for election-related purposes. The ad was placed in a community newspaper the first week the election period opened after May the 1st. With more details and his reporting on it, CFRA's Andy Pinsent is joining us in studio. Good afternoon.
2: Well, good afternoon, and thank you for having me. So just to try to be concise here, so this specific ad that we're talking about, it was placed in the Oscar Community Newspaper on May the 5th, so just a few days after that election period opened. The first ad within that period, it removed the mayor's city email address for the first time, and it also used a campaign slogan that Bob Chiarelli actually used in 2022. It was "Moving Ottawa Forward." That was Chiarelli's campaign slogan back in 2022. So this was paid for through the mayor's office. Governance experts I spoke to raised concerns that this looks to be campaigning using city funds, which would be a violation of city policy. Now, three named experts assessed the ad. Two raised significant concerns, and one believed that it likely would fall within the rules as they're currently written, but they also are calling those rules too permissive. So Andrew Sankton is a leading expert on municipal governance at Western University. He said the campaign-style language and the removal of the city email raised concerns to him.
3: That just raised all kinds of red flags for me. A city-financed ad like that simply should not have gone out. Whether it was the mayor himself, somebody on the staff, somebody should have said, wait a minute. We shouldn't be putting out election-style ads using taxpayer money.
2: So I spoke to another former Municipal Integrity Commissioner, Robert Williams. He's a retired political science professor. He raised similar concerns and said, you know, what else could it be when I asked him if this felt like election-related activity to him? Ian Steadman, an expert in public law and governance at York University. He's a former advisor in Ontario's Integrity Commissioner's Office. He told me in an email that the email removal and language were notable, but he believed that the mayor, in his words, masterfully walked the line here. He said it likely falls within the rules, but added that the rules are likely too permissive as they currently stand, and that needs to be a conversation moving forward. So all of these rules are enforced by the city clerk, Caitlin Salter-McDonald. In trying to understand the rules, she said that they're in effect at all times, regardless of the election period. So we did an email through interview through City Media Relations. She answered some detailed policy questions and follow-up questions on a previous topic. But when the issue of this ad was raised, the city comms said that the clerk couldn't provide an interpretation despite doing so before. So Media Relations didn't explain what had changed. Follow-up questions have kind of gone answered since then. A brief statement was eventually released after a few days. It says this: while city staff do not comment on individual perceptions of a particular communication, the ad in question does not appear to be in contravention of the policy. Now, I should note this differs from a previous statement. It doesn't address which policy that they're talking about, what elements were assessed, or why the clerk could not comment this time around, but could before. So the mayor says, for his defense, he says, you know, the mayor's office says this is a routine communication like those sent by all levels of government. It falls within the rules. It's something that he said today when he was asked about this while he filed officially to run for mayor. He was asked to explain how it could be routine when it had distinct differences from the previous ads, like the campaign slogan. Here's what he said.
4: Well, people change their ads over the course of a 4-year mandate. Look, you asked the clerk whether the ads were compliant. She said they're compliant. I think that's all we need to know. I think the people of Ottawa would rather talk about issues like public transit, public safety, building more homes, more affordable homes, fixing our roads and sidewalks, than talk about what words or email addresses were in a particular ad.
2: So he pointed to the clerk's statement. Experts were also raising concerns about that statement and communication staff kind of change in approach when questions were raised about the ad. It's still not clear what exactly has happened. But Sankton and Williams both pointed to the fact that the clerk is an independent officer under provincial law. They cannot be fired, even under strong mayor powers, new legislation that is put in place. So he said that both of them said in general, there should be no interference with her legal interpretations in any municipal government. So the question remains whether that statement was, you know, their legal interpretation or was a PR statement. And that's the concern that they're raising. And it remains a question that has gone unanswered to this point.
1: That's CFRA's Andy Pinton, and you can read the longer, more detailed piece. I will say it's quite lengthy on our website because there's so much to get through here. Municipal government is complicated.
2: It very much is. It's something that I've always known, but also kind of learned through this process as well, trying to understand the rules that are in place.
1: Yeah, and the reason that we've got these rules, right? And I want to make it clear, I'm not making an accusation here. I'm talking
2: of
1: more
2: course.
1: Broadly.
2: And we aren't either. We're just asking the questions. I should say that.
1: Yeah, I'm talking more broadly about municipal election rules. There are all sorts of little nuanced things that you can and cannot do, you know, which email address you're allowed to send things to. Even as a journalist, if you send a request to the wrong office, somebody's campaigning, and let's say you're emailing them with a media request to come on the radio show about their in-office activities because they've been elected by the people. If you send that to the wrong email address, they'll send it back to you and say, oh, no, this should go to the other email address. We have these election-related rules for a purpose because we want to make sure that everything is being done the way it should be, and the people are essentially not campaigning on the public dime.
2: There has to be, the policy says, there has to be kind of a strict separation, right, between those two roles. One, the role of a politician and a member of council, be it the mayor or any city councilor, and the candidate that is in place. One thing of significance here is that the clerk says that the policy is in effect at all times, so it does not matter if it's May 1st or May 10th or if it's last year that these policies are in effect in all times, that they're the ban on using city resources for election campaign related activity are in effect at all times, so not just during any particular time. But yes, there are nuances. There are rules. There are more stricter rules that come in at the end of August when the blackout period begins. But the clerk saying that regardless of the blackout policy, that these general policies are in place at all times.
1: There still is a fair bit of runway for people to sign up and file their nomination papers for the autumn election.
2: It will be interesting because I mentioned the mayor filed his official papers today to officially enter the race. That's where I asked him some of these questions. And we do have three other candidates that are in the race right now, right? Neil Saravanamutu, Jeff Leeper, and Alex Lawson. So yeah, the question will remain, will anybody else throw their hat into the ring, or is this what we've got ahead of the fall election? So it'll be interesting to watch nonetheless.
1: Shifting gears here and changing topics quite radically. Andy, I know that you're more of a downtown dweller than I am. I'm down here 5 days a week, sometimes 6 days a week, but I don't live down here, right? I'd love to ask you our question of the day, and you can call in live right now, 613-521-8255. There is a new report landing at City Hall this week outlining a bunch of potential projects to basically enhance the vibrancy of the Byward Market, everything from improving the LRT station to lighting the Rideau-Sussex underpass. We know it gets a little bit sketchy under there. And then also just making it more welcoming, making it prettier, flexible public gathering spaces. All of this stuff is really interesting to talk about. But my question to our audience is, what would make you spend more time in downtown Ottawa? Andy, you live down here. I'll give you my take first, and then I'd love to hear from you. I think the number one thing is transportation, and that can mean taking transit or also parking if you're driving, making it accessible, making it easy to get here. I think when you're driving downtown Ottawa right now, you're contending with the 417 traffic nightmare if you're going westbound after. Like, if you lived in Kanata right now, there would be no reason to come to downtown Ottawa unless you absolutely had to, because driving home and going westbound is total mayhem. The other part is that I think the City of Ottawa bylaw, sorry, you can hate on me for this, is that they're a little bit too overzealous. I respect the men and women that are bylaw officers. They're doing a job. But I think the marching orders that they've been given are a little bit over the top. In the City of Toronto, there is an official 10-minute grace period. You get 10 minutes after your ticket expires. Here, it's like 2 or 3 minutes. I've been ticketed 3 minutes over. And you don't have to take it from me as a whiny downtown worker. You can take it from people like the manager of The Laugh, Ottawa's oldest tavern, who say that it's over the top. People who live down here who have visitors, they take it a little bit too far. So I think you need to make transportation smoother, whether it's people driving and parking or people taking transit. You have to make it appealing and easy for people to get here.
2: I was going to say, yeah, this definitely sounds like it might be coming from a little bit of personal experience, but no, I'm just kidding,
1: no,
2: but you're
1: is,
2: not, but you're not, yeah, also not the only person to raise that issue as well. Remember, they just changed the Clarence Street parking garage hours as well. You know, some businesses raise concerns about, you know, people not being able to spend enough time once they're parked down in the market to kind of enjoy the businesses. Others were happy about it as well. But in general, in terms of trying to bring people to the downtown, this is something that was talked about. I can't remember if it was last month or, in May or in April, but this is something that was talked about in terms of the downtown revitalization plan, making unique spaces that make people kind of want to come down. I spoke to Mary Rowe at the Canadian Urban Institute about this, and it's just making spaces where people want to spend time instead of, you know, just kind of walking through or what have you. So there's parking is a big issue. Finding making these unique spaces to try to get people to spend more time downtown also definitely helps, but there's a wide array of issues that are kind of being looked at right now to try to improve this. You mentioned a few of them as well. Improved lighting, safety. I know when I was talking to the Nightmare as well, they're bringing back the pilot project from last year, the Nightlife Ambassadors, who will help kind of people just with general questions about the area and some other things as well. They said it was a huge success. So I don't think there's one answer, I guess, is what I'm saying. I think there's a number of different things that the city can consider here to try to bring people downtown, to keep them downtown for longer periods of time and make their experience enjoyable at the same time.
1: Downtown City Councilor Stephanie Blunt will join us in minutes with her take. Thank you, Andy.
2: Thank you.
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5: Thanks, Christy. Mix of sun and clouds today. Temperature sitting at 20 degrees, could reach a high of 23. Clear tonight, low of 11. Mix of sun and clouds tomorrow. 30% chance of showers in the afternoon. High of 28. It'll feel like 34 with the humidity. Mix of sun and clouds on Wednesday. A high of 24. Taking a look at the roads now. Slow moving west on the Queensway. Parkdale to Pinecrest. Eastbound side. Congestion building between Bayshore and Woodruff. Also from Riverside to Innes. Highway 174 east. Moderate to heavy delay between the Split and Montreal Road. Heavy delay heading toward Quebec on the McDonald-Cartier Bridge, Chaudière Crossing, Island Park, leading up to the Champlain. It's also a collision on Sierreville at Startop Road, really slowing things down around there. With weather and traffic, I'm Ryan Knowles.
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0: 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Join the conversation right now.
1: 23. Our question of the day, what would make you spend more time in downtown Ottawa?
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1: A lot of people are put off by the crime or the traffic or the parking. What about the lighting? What about pedestrian space? There's a new report landing at Ottawa City Hall this week, which outlines 12 potential projects that could really enhance the Byward Market, that could make it more vibrant. From improvements to Rideau Station, to lighting under the Rideau Sussex Underpass, to creating new public gathering spaces. 613-521-8255. We chatted with the president of the Lowertown Community Association, Sylvie Begras, earlier today. In particular, she was commenting on the change to lighting under that underpass.
6: It's dark, it's confined. At night, you feel it can feel a little creepy and sometimes dangerous. And it's really nobody's fault. It's just the design that's like that. And then if you look at the people who hang around there, who maybe lie there and sleep there and whatnot, you know why they're there? Because they have nowhere else to go. Some of them feel that they will, you know, they're unsafe in shelters. I've heard from the people on the streets that they get assaulted. They get all their stuff stolen. And so sometimes they feel safer in that little passageway. And so you've got to have empathy for that. But on the other hand, it's not a solution for them. And I think we have to find a better way to help those in need.
1: She said that a lot of the market is flawed from a design and planning perspective, and there are not enough options for people that are struggling with homelessness. So we ought to pay attention to that. Joining us now, the city councillor who represents the market for Rideau Vanier, Stephanie Plotch. Welcome back. Oh, dear. She sounds digitized. I know that that is not what Councillor Plant sounds like. In fact, she kind of sounded more like a transformer there than a city councillor. But I do know, indeed, that she is human. We have her on Zoom. Let's try that again. Hi, Councillor.
7: Hi, can you hear me now?
1: Much better. I said you sounded like a transformer there for a second.
7: Well, listen, you don't know what I do in my spare time, so okay.
1: All right, let's talk about some things on this list. The 12 projects, do you think they're going to make a meaningful difference to the safety and the vibe of downtown Ottawa, in particular the market?
7: So, and just to clarify, none of this is guaranteed, right? This is stuff that we've asked the province to, you know, the $10 million that was supposed to be used for the pedestrianization of Williams Beat, we're asking the province to fund these items instead.
1: Yes, potential projects.
7: Correct. I came up with a different list. I want to make sure that that's abundantly clear. I had some other ideas of what I would do. Some of this is great. Don't get me wrong. But the province insists that anything that reallocates the money has to be for economic development. And my argument that I made to city staff and that I'm making to the province is that a daycare is absolutely going to revitalize economic development in the market. We have people who work shifts, who have children, who work in the market, and allowing women to get back in the workforce to work those extended hours will be helpful for the economic revitalization of the market. We do lose a lot of people because they have that kind of shift work aspect to the work that they do, and they can't find childcare for their children. So that was on my list of things. We'll see if the province accepts it or not. But in terms of your safety question, listen, you know how I feel. I am not a fan of nibbling around the edges. You know, this lighting here, these people who are going to patrol there. I have said over and over and over again on this show and in interviews and other publications that the one thing that will help the market is if we go towards housing solutions. We stop the whack-a-mole of like day programs and shelters and soup kitchens. Like, we need to house people with the support that they need. And if we can get some money from the province to start that transformation, I'm telling you, it'll be such a game changer for downtown. But you know, that may not be in the province's bailiwick. We will see. But I've been very, very clear from the beginning as someone who's lived here 20 plus years that that is the only way forward and the only way we will see meaningful change, both for the people who use these services and to what's happening in our downtown core.
1: Mm. What about the $2.5 million for security staffing support for organizations, like, you know, to maintain security support?
7: So in my comments on the report, I said, listen, I am not the biggest fan of private security. For example, there's no complaint mechanism. There's no board oversight on private security. But the reality is that more and more companies, more and more stores, hotels, et cetera, are hiring public security. It's just a function of the world we live in now. When I was in the U.S. for the Opioid Settlement Fund tour back in November, I saw insane amounts of private security in the downtown cores that we visited. Like every two blocks, there was a private security officer. So I'm cognizant that this is not the solution, but I'm also realistic that this is the way the world is going. And I think this is an opportunity. You know, can these private security companies collaborate with police services and some of the record keeping that they do? Can we maybe have some oversight as to the training they get, like de-escalation techniques, et cetera? Can we make sure that people getting hired have some sort of certification? Like, I think there's a way right now that we can turn this around, not completely, but that we can work with the private organizations to make sure the well-being of everyone is overseen by these private security organizations.
1: I hear you that you'd like a daycare included on the list, that there are some more meaningful or substantial projects, obviously, that you're advocating for. Of the things that are outlined here, from the potential projects, from the $10 million

0: again, has not done anything for the crime statistics. I'm telling you, I'm here from the future to tell you, as someone who's been through this many times, both in my capacity as counselor and as community association vice president, the only thing that's going to help is meaningful long-term investments in things like housing, mental health, etc. I mean, you know, you can argue to the wind all you want, but I personally have just never seen anything that really goes the distance other than solutions.
1: I've got 20 seconds here. My producers are going to kill me. I just have to ask you about parking. There was a caller earlier who said, why can't we just make parking free? Have parking free and then people will come to the market because it makes it easier for them to get there. Thoughts on that?
0: So listen, we are actually, because I was in the market on Friday because we were looking at different bollard solutions at the American Embassy. And we were talking about the underground parking aspect. That is a very cool idea. Maybe something to think about with underground parking. Now, I'm just going to reference Lansdowne for a minute because they do have that underground parking aspect and it's very popular and it makes a lot of money. I don't know if they have a day when it's free, but I would be interested in seeing if that's the case, because I would be curious to see if it actually does bring more people downtown. I love
1: you mean like once a week
0: projects. Correct. Yeah. Just to see if it brings more people. I love these kind of pilot test projects to see what works and what doesn't. So, yeah, very interesting suggestion. I would like to look into it for sure.
1: Thanks, Councillor Plante. Appreciate the time.
0: Thank you so much.
1: News coming up with Chris Holsky.
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3: Good afternoon. I'm Chris Holsky, a mix of sun and cloud today. Right now, 20 degrees. Your full forecast coming up. First, your top stories. We are watching westbound traffic on the 417 near Pinecrest yet again after a change was made to hopefully ease congestion somewhat. The westbound on-ramp from Woodruff, which had temporarily been bus only, is open to all vehicles again. Area Councillor Lane Johnson telling CFRA the city had to reach out to the province.
4: Getting that lane open was a conversation between OC Transpo and the Ministry of Transportation, and it was resolved that it could be done, with minimal impact to anyone else. So it is a net benefit for everyone trying to move through that area.
3: One lane in each direction of the 417 remains closed near Pinecrest as crews install signage connected with the O-Train Western Expansion Project. Ryan Knowles will update you on the state of traffic in moments. Mayor Mark Sutcliffe officially filed his papers for re-election today, saying he wants to build on progress from his first term.
5: At a time like this, we can't afford to make a U-turn and go back to the way things were 4 years ago. We can't afford risky ideas that will lead to huge tax increases. So today, I've registered to be a candidate for mayor because I love my city and I don't ever want Ottawa to be in that situation again.
3: Sutcliffe becomes the fourth candidate for mayor who has officially filed, joining Councillor Jeff Leeper, Alex Lawson, and Neil Saravanamutsu. Ontario's police watchdog has discontinued its investigation into a fatal crash in rural Ottawa South, where Ottawa police officers were unable to initially find the body of the victim. The crash happened on Bank Street near Morningside last January. The body was found a day later when police returned to the area. According to a statement, the director of the Special Investigations Unit has identified what appears to be evidence of misconduct by the officers who initially went to the scene. The SIU has referred the matter to Chief Eric Stubbs, saying a code of conduct investigation should take place. CHEO and the Queensway Carleton Hospital have teamed up to try to improve surgical access and reduce wait times for children. Launching today, surgeons from CHEO will go to QCH to work with teams on pediatric surgery. Director of Critical Care and Surgical Services at CHEO, Adam Lamoureux, tells CFRA the demand for surgery at CHEO continues to rise.
6: CHEO currently has about 3,500 children on our surgical wait list, and we're able to do about 7,000 surgeries a year, but our demand is continuing to exceed our capacity. So really what we've been doing over the past number of years is collaborating with regional hospitals to increase access and develop a broader system response to pediatric surgical needs.
3: The program has seen 850 procedures completed at those hospitals. Sign up now for our morning and evening CTV News Ottawa newsletters. 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Ryan Knowles is in the CTV Weather Center.
7: Thanks, Chris. Mix of sun and clouds out there right now. Temperatures are sitting at 20 degrees. Could reach a high of 23. Temperatures dropping down just to a low of 12 this evening. Mostly clear skies. Sunny tomorrow. High of 28. It's going to feel like 32 with the humidity.

0: humidity, though. Mix of sun and clouds Wednesday. 30% chance of showers, a high of 24. 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Taking a look at the roads now. Slow moving west on the Queensway, Parkdale to Pinecrest. Eastbound side, there's congestion between Bayshore till about Woodruff. Should mention there's a collision on the 417 westbound, it appears, at Island Park. Probably going to slow that side even more. The eastbound side, also some congestion between Lees and Innes. Highway 174 east, heavy delay between the Split and Montreal Road. Slow moving heading toward Quebec on all of the bridges except the Alexandra. It's seeing a bit of congestion heading toward Ottawa. There's also collisions on Sevierville at Startop Road, Heron at Alta Vista Drive. 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With weather and traffic, I'm Ryan Knowles.
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13: It doesn't take a
7: Across the province, thousands of workers at community and social service agencies are on strike today. That includes frontline community living and social service workers, developmental service workers, addictions counselors, group home support staff, and others. The workers are represented by the Ontario Public Service Employees Union, and they're calling for more funding for the services they provide. They're also asking their employers to support this call for funding to shorten job action. Joining us right now from the picket lines, Shannon Waddell, who's a longtime community living employee and the president of OPSU Local 472. Good afternoon.
13: Hello.
7: So you work in Renfrew. You live at, or you work at, pardon me, the community living Renfrew County South. Why are you on the picket lines? Can you kind of distill it for the people that are not too familiar with the situation?
13: Certainly. So we have been in negotiations for almost 2 years on a contract that expired in March of 2024. So we are sort of two issues here at Community Living. So we are part of the Worth Fighting For campaign, where we are lobbying the government to provide a 6.5% retroactive pay increase to provide stolen wages from Bill 124, where our wages were capped at 1%. So many other sectors like the LCBO, hospitals, colleges, they received that 6.5% retroactive pay. Community and social service members did not. We're also lobbying the government to provide much needed, long overdue funding to our sectors. We provide vital care to some of our most vulnerable of society, and our agencies just can no longer continue to provide the support needed with the minimal funding that we receive.
7: And what does that actually look like day to day?
13: Day to day, we have been in a major staffing crisis for quite some time. We have staff working double shifts. We have many burnt out workers. We have health and safety concerns. We have people leaving the job because they just can't continue the way things are.
7: Can you speak to this personally, Shannon, as a longtime community living employee, how it has impacted you and your life?
13: Well, I do also work two jobs. I'm a single person, so trying to pay the bills in today's society of extraordinary cost is quite difficult. I can speak definitely to the burnout after 26 years here at Community Living, the challenges that we face every day, the changes that are expected of us is quite taxing. So it's quite a stressful environment.
7: 342, and we're chatting right now with a longtime Community Living employee and the president of OPSU Local 472, Shannon Waddell, who is out on the picket lines on day one. Why was it that the strike action was launched now as opposed to earlier?
13: We really hoped that we could come to a deal with our employer. We also hoped that the Ford government would step up and, you know, provide the overdue funding, provide the stolen wages with the 6.5%. That has not happened. We cannot come to a deal. We have some local issues regarding demotions and pay cuts to senior staff, as well as scheduling changes across the organization, which is essentially disregarding and devaluing seniority. So things have come to a head here at 472. I have a very unhappy membership, but ultimately we do not want to be on the picket line. We want a deal and we want to be back to work with the people that we support.
7: Given that things have been stuck, that things have been stalled at the bargaining table for 2 years now since the last contract expired, what is your thought on the timeline of all this? How long it's going to drag on for?
13: I really hope that it does not drag on too long. As I say, we can't afford to be out. We don't want to be out. We know that we have individuals that are depending on our care. We want to be back at work. So, you know, I just encourage families of the people that we support, themselves, the community, to be lobbying the government, to be calling their MPPs, to be calling on Ford to step up so that this does not drag on too long.
7: You've got 82 community and social service workers in Renfrew that are out there on the picket line with you, joining 4,500 workers across the province. How does it impact the local families and the people that are under your care? What happens in the meantime?
13: Four are individuals that live in residential care or have are in our supported independent living program. It is our understanding that the employer will be providing essential care to them. Our two day programs, one in Renfrew and one in Armpour, are closed, so individuals supported don't have access to those. Essentially, it is up to the employer to ensure that the proper care is provided. Again, we would prefer to be the ones doing that care.
7: I do have a statement here that I'll read. We got the statement from Community Living, Renfrew County South. They said, "We are committed to ensuring the health, safety, and well-being of the people we support during this challenging time. Measures are in place to maintain essential supports and services." They say that they're directly communicating. They already have been, and they'll continue to, with the families and people that are in their care about the impact of the strike and responding to concerns. The statement reads, "CLRCS continues to be willing to negotiate with the union in good faith and remains committed to reaching a respectful resolution." Are you heartened by that statement at all about being at the bargaining table?
13: Absolutely. We are willing to negotiate. We do not want this to drag out. Unfortunately, we do not have any dates to return to the table at this time.
7: Okay, so it's pretty up in the air.
13: Yes.
7: Appreciate the time today. Thank you very much.
13: Thank you so much.
7: Shannon Waddell, who's a longtime community living employee and the president of OPSU Local 472. I'll also let you know that we reached out to the Ministry of Community and Social Services, but we have not received a response yet. 3:46. Coming up right after Time Saver Traffic and Weather, the CPKC Women's Open returns to the Capitol. Ryan Knowles, are you a golfer?
14: No, definitely not a golf guy. Are you?
7: No.
14: Yeah.
7: I went to a driving range all of once in my life.
14: Okay. How'd that go?
7: It was okay.
14: Yeah.
7: I'm whale a ball anytime, but I don't think I have the patience for golf. I don't think I'm cut out for it.
14: Yeah, I'm not a huge fan of it. Just being stuck in the sun. I remember one time my buddy went golfing on Canada Day for like 4 hours and he looked like a literal lobster.
7: Well,
14: like
7: this is the thing. And I love the sun. So it's not being, you know, I don't know, scared of getting a sunburn or being outside. It's just the patience for the game.
14: Yeah.
7: My husband came home. He had a later tee time on Saturday. I think it was like 11 or noon. I don't know how many holes. Don't ask me. I know there's a whole bunch of... I asked Patricia. Ask somebody else who understands golf.
14: Yeah.
7: Anyway, so he goes to this golf game and they pull into the driveway around 5 p.m. That man was in bed at 6, didn't wake up until the next morning.
14: He was a tired lad.
7: And it wasn't from beers on the course. It was from the sun.
14: Yeah,
7: it was from being outside in the sun all day. So the thing about golf is that it's an all-encompassing activity.
14: Yeah.
7: Even if you're not out for 7 hours on the course.
14: Right.
7: You're going to come home, you're going to hit that couch, lights out.
14: Yeah, if it's sunny, it's taking energy.
7: Yeah, exactly.
14: I don't know.
7: I'm more of a beach bum myself.
14: Okay. I'm more of a basketball guy. Go out and hoop. You know,
7: can I just lodge a complaint?
14: Knicks.
7: Can I lodge a complaint?
14: Yeah, sure.
7: I've been trying to watch the Knicks.
14: Yeah.
7: And I clearly don't pay enough because I haven't been able to watch any of the latest games.
14: No.
7: I was so annoyed. I put it on the other night. I could get all these other women's basketball games. But that's great. That's great. I'm not looking down on that. But if you want to watch a particular game.
14: Yeah.
7: And you don't pay for the package, then you can't see it.
14: It's tough. I pay for like Sportsnet and TSN just during playoffs. And it's like $35 a month.
7: There's
14: it's
7: a
14: kind
7: new
14: of
7: show
14: insane.
7: That I want to watch. It's on Paramount Plus. I'm like, God, I have to subscribe to that now. That's going to be part of my streaming services. Like, where does it end?
14: It's kind of ridiculous. Like, what is even going on with this stuff?
7: My dog's dog food today. My husband went to go pick it up this morning. Is now $130 a bag.
14: Dang. How long does it last?
7: I don't even want to talk about it.
14: I need to know. How long does it last? I'm asking.
7: I don't actually know. She's on a diet right now. Not because
14: Bridget?
7: Of the cost, because she's a bit of a porker.
14: Yeah. Bridget?
7: Bridget.
14: Yeah. She doesn't love running around too often. She
7: is resistant to
14: more
7: exercise.
14: Of a bella lady.
7: So we've been kind of curtailing her food. We're trying to amp up the exercise and scale back the food, but the exercise part is not working.
14: That's my kind of pop.
7: It really is. She is a couch potato. Tell me about the weather.
14: Oh,
7: how's it
14: looking? Cameron. It's going to be hot the next couple days, past my threshold, I would say. Partly cloudy right now. Temperature sitting at 20 degrees. Drop to a low of 12 tonight. Sunny tomorrow. Oh, Nelly, high of 28, feeling like 32 with the humidity. I might just have to call in tomorrow. Mix of sun and clouds Wednesday, high of 24. 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Taking a look at the roads now. It's a slow go westbound on the Queensway. Doesn't particularly appear the changes to the bus lane there are causing much of an impact. But it's slow from Parkdale to Pinecrest. Eastbound side, kind of from Bayshore to Greenbank. Also from Lees to Innes. Highway 174 east backed up between the split and Montreal Road. Heavy delay heading toward Quebec on all of the bridges except the Alexandra. It's slow heading toward Ottawa. Kitchissippi-Mecan Parkway slow moving, especially westbound between Parkdale and the Champlain Bridge. Also between Woodruff and Carling. There's collisions on Searville at Startop Road, slowing things down around there. Heron at Alta Vista Drive as well. 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Details at adonis.ca. With weather and traffic, I'm Ryan Knowles.
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7: The CPKC Women's Open will be returning to the nation's capital. It's coming back next year in 2027. That announcement coming from Golf Canada a couple hours ago. That was around noon today, Chris Holsky.
23: But why hear it from Golf Canada and why hear it from me? Why hear it from you when we can hear it from this familiar voice?
24: Hi everyone, it's Brooke Henderson here. I'm so excited that the CPKC Women's Open is returning to the Ottawa-Gatineau region in 2027 at Royal Ottawa Golf Club. I'm so looking forward to coming home and seeing all of the passionate fans as the best in the world compete at the CPKC Women's Open.
23: Now, you may be thinking when you hear the Royal Ottawa Golf Club, if you're not inclined with or not, if you do not have deep knowledge of every single golf course that is in the area, you're thinking, oh, it's coming back to Ottawa. It was here in 2022. Here it is again 5 years later. It is actually in Gatineau. in the area between Hull and Aylmer. So it's on the other side of the river. Obviously, Brooke Henderson still displaying some excitement about it being in her backyard. Again, she is currently, by the way, the defending champion. She won it in 2025, and she looks to defend that title in 2026. And Christy, I am looking forward to having this golf tournament come back to Ottawa Gatineau because, dare I say it, when it is here in our region, it becomes, I think, the biggest of the LPGA's four majors. When they were here in 2022, some of the commentary from the American broadcast during the course of it, they were remarking often about the crowds that were showing up in Ottawa for this event at the Hunt Club Golf and Country Club. We had CTV News broadcasting live from it. Brooke Henderson was there. You were there too.
7: I was there.
23: Yes.
7: Which is hilarious because I know nothing about golf. The fact that I've been to both the Grey Cup and also to this, and I have no knowledge of either sport, is just astounding to me. It's like somebody send me to a classic rock concert. Somebody send me somewhere where I could be useful. But, you know, I had a good time. And, of course, seeing a Canadian star like Brooke Henderson, who shines so bright. Her star shines so bright, and she does an incredible job. I'm very patriotic, so it was cool to hear the news from her today.
23: So you're not a fan of golf. You seem like someone, though, Christy, that would be a big fan of mini golf. I could see you being a ton of fun on a mini golf course.
7: No. I went mini golfing precisely once in my life.
23: Well, okay. How long ago was this?
7: This is like maybe 13 years ago. And the experience was so anxiety inducing that I vowed never to go back. Here's
23: wow.
7: what happened. I just kept hitting. What's it called? When you putt the mini golf?
23: Yes.
7: Okay. Yeah. There's a driver and a putter. And I think that's kind
23: yeah,
7: of
23: there's
7: like
23: no,
7: the extent.
23: There's no driving in mini golf. No.
7: Yeah. Okay. So, well, there maybe is if you get drunk, but I wasn't. I was
23: okay.
7: Dead sober.
23: Yeah. Yeah.
7: So I was putting and putting and I kept missing. Like I was just whacking the air and it was so embarrassing. And it got to the point where I was holding up the rate of play and the people behind us were champing at the bit to go ahead. And eventually I just said, okay, mulligan. And I tried. And eventually I was just so embarrassed. I think I was bright red. And I know that it's not competitive because it's mini putt, but to me, everything is competitive.
23: You let them play through, right?
7: I did.
23: You're allowed to do that. Okay.
7: Yeah,
23: don't worry about that. It happens all the time.
7: Well, I know, but no. You see, Chris, I'm happy to make a fool of myself as long as I am on my own team. If I'm dragging down others, I will not do it.
23: So what you're saying is that you might go for the idea of having a mini golf tournament if you're not working as a team.
7: If I'm going alone.
23: Pairs. Oh, what by yourself? Because
7: if
23: I was thinking,
7: myself.
23: It was sounding to me like we were setting the stage for a CFRA
7: no.
23: golf, mini putt tournament between you and Bill and Patricia. I mean, come on.
7: I retract.
23: Like Bill golfs all the time, but it's amazing how if you take even someone with a lot of skill onto a mini golf course,
7: sure.
23: how their game could fall apart.
7: Yeah, no, if you want to do like a CFRA run club, I'm your gal. I'm happy to hit the trails or maybe go for like a cross country ski or something, but no.
23: We'll have it. It's okay. We'll have a classic rock club, this coming summer when we will all, we'll see who enjoys the Guess Who at Blues Fest the most, Christy.
7: Can we talk quickly about what's happening in Gatineau with this Montreal Canadiens watch party?
23: Yeah, speaking of Gatineau, we're learning more about, there's a bit of a controversy going on with, there was supposed to be a watch party scheduled last Friday at the Slush Puppy Arena where organizers were trying to get people to come and watch the Montreal Canadiens play their, I'm trying to think of where that would have been in the playoff series. I think that was game one between Carolina and Montreal in the Eastern Conference final. However, that did not go ahead. The person behind the petition, Wasim Aboutanos, is also the head of a group that helped plan the watch party. By the way, I mentioned the petition here. 6,000 signatures, 6,000 people are trying to get this to go ahead. Aboutanos says about 400 tickets were sold before the event was canceled. Proceeds were intended to a local mental health organization, but Aboutanos said the NHL told his group the arena is located within the territory in which the Ottawa Senators have exclusive marketing rights, meaning another NHL team cannot be promoted from that venue. We also saw something on social media from the mayor of Gatineau only a couple of hours ago. Maude Marquis-Bissonnette says that she has spoken with the Ottawa Senators organization. She would like to see something go ahead, but there's really nothing concrete in terms of what could happen. Christy, my stance on this, I think, is going to surprise you.
7: Do you think it's fair?
23: Well,
7: is it a territorial issue?
23: Well, I think it's going to surprise people because I'm a Montreal Canadiens fan, and really, which I of course never talk about on CFRA. I never bring that up whatsoever, ever. My thought on this event, Christy, when the NHL says this should not go ahead because of marketing rights, I believe they are absolutely right. You're talking about an ownership situation right now where a team is just, where an owner has just come in and spent $1 billion to buy this hockey team, where they are looking to try to potentially move the team from the West End to a place that'd be closer to a lot of Gatineau bridges down in the Breton Flats. That has a team that for years, 30 years now, since they first launched this franchise, they have been trying to break into the Gatineau market as much as possible. However, Gatineau still very much remains Montreal Canadiens country. These rules exist for a reason. I don't see why Montreal should get special treatment during the course of this. And just think, how would the city of Montreal feel if someone tried to set up an Ottawa Senators watch party at Laval? There would be rioting in the streets, though they do that if the Montreal Canadiens are winning anyway. Now,
7: I say that's pretty commonplace.
23: I don't think this should go ahead. It's like, again, it's the league rules. If you want to watch the Habs play in Gatineau, you can watch it home. You can watch it at a bar.
7: Have your say on the CFRA Talkback. Thank you, Chris, through the iHeartRadio app. You can also call in live for our question of the day. That's coming up right after the news. 613-521-TALK. What would make you spend more time in downtown Ottawa?
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6: Good afternoon. I'm Chris Holsky. A few clouds tonight. Right now, 20 degrees. Your full forecast coming up. First, your top stories. Slowdowns on the 417 heading west near Pinecrest likely will not disappear, but there is hope a change made today will at least make the situation a little bit better. Drivers have been expressing concern and frustration over lane reductions slowing things down between Woodruff and Pinecrest as crews put in signage infrastructure for the O-Train Western extension. The change today, the westbound on-ramp from Woodruff is now accepting all vehicles again instead of just buses. The project is scheduled to continue until the end of July. Ryan Knowles will fill you in on the current traffic situation in moments. The city is looking to improve lighting, public safety, and pedestrian movement in two main access points to the Byward Market and downtown area. One of the proposals includes repairing the lighting of the Rideau Sussex Underpass, which has sparked safety concerns among residents and tourists. President of the Lower Town Community Association, Sylvie Bigra, tells CFRA's Ottawa Now with Christy Cameron the design is flawed.
7: It's dark. It's confined. At night, you feel it can feel a little creepy and sometimes dangerous. And it's really nobody's fault. It's just the design that's like that. And then if you look at the people who hang around there, who maybe lie there and sleep there and whatnot, you know why they're there? Because they have nowhere else to go.
6: Igra also says the city's handling of its homeless population is poor and is the root cause of concern in the market. Ottawa police say they've launched a swatting investigation after being called to two high schools. Police say Earl of March and Canterbury received similar threats this morning. Officers responded immediately and no threats were detected. Police say swatting calls have the potential to divert responders from real emergencies. Meanwhile, Ottawa police say they also received a call reporting the presence of a possible firearm on Gloucester Street in Centertown today. Officers arrived at about 11 a.m. to secure the scene, later confirming there was no firearm and no threat. Police say Centennial Public School kept students indoors as a precaution while officers were in the area. Brooke Henderson will get another chance to compete for a major in her backyard. Golf Canada has announced the 2027 CPKC Women's Open will be at the Royal Ottawa Golf Club in Gatineau. The Open posting a video message from Henderson today.
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6: The Smiths Falls native is the reigning champion. She will defend her title in Edmonton this August. It's a new way to join the conversation. 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
9: Thanks, Chris. Partly cloudy right now. Temperatures sitting at 20 degrees. It'll drop to just a low of 12 this evening. Clear skies. Sunny tomorrow. High of 28. It'll feel like 32 with the humidity. Mix of sun and clouds on Wednesday. 30% chance of rain. High of 24. Fireplaces, heating, AC, roofs, gutters, masonry, Top Hat does it all. 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Taking a look at the roads now. It's not too bad on the Queensway. Not great, though. Westbound side backed up between Parkdale and Pinecrest. There's been a collision at Island Park. Eastbound side, some congestion between Bayshore and Greenbank. Also from Lees to Innes. Highway 174 east backed up between the Split and Montreal Road. There's been a collision at the Split. Heavy delay still heading toward Quebec on all of the interprovincial bridges except for the Alexandra. Seeing more congestion heading toward Ottawa. Slow moving heading both ways on the Kitchissippi-Mecan Parkway around the Champlain Bridge. Also a collision on Hunt Club westbound near Riverside. Really slowing things down around there. Heron at Prince of Wales. There's been a collision as well. It's the all-weather drive main event. 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With weather and traffic, I'm Ryan Knowles.
6: That's the latest from the CTV newsroom. I'm Chris Holsky. Your question of the day response is next on CFRA's Ottawa Now with Christy Campbell.
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1: We're talking about downtown Ottawa, specifically the Byward Market, and what would make you spend more time here. Welcome back to the show. This is Christy Cameron, and this is Ottawa Now, which, keep in mind, is broadcast live 5 days a week from 87 George Street. So I'm right down here in the thick of it 5 days a week, and sometimes I'm even down here on weekends as well, depending on where my chores and travels take me. The city is looking to do things like improve lighting, public safety, to make it a little bit more pedestrian friendly, to improve access in the Byward Market. There are 12 potential projects that are on the table that are being considered right now to enhance the Byward Market. The money was originally intent to set aside William Street and to transform it into a pedestrian plaza. But as you know, there was a fair bit of controversy and upheaval over that, and that project ended up stalling because of concerns from nearby businesses, particularly about parking. In this new report that lands at Ottawa City Hall, they're talking about different things like improving the LRT station, enhancing lighting, specifically under the Rideau Sussex underpass, and creating new flexible public gathering spaces. I feel like we're always talking about this in the market. What can we do to make it safer? What can we do to make it more appealing? Has anything changed? Well, we chatted with Sylvie Bigras, who's the president of the Lower Town Community Association, and she's lived here for 4 decades. She said, to be honest, this is a step. This is a good start, but not enough has been done for the homeless population.
2: And we've just done nothing really concrete to address their issues. And it's quite simple. You need small scale housing outside of the city core with supports. And you start with those who can handle that. And then by lessening the amount of people, the volume of people who need services, then you can actually concentrate more on those who truly are in a sad, sad state.
1: Though she did believe that lighting is a good thing, that the change in lighting under the Rideau Sussex underpass could make a difference.
2: It's dark, it's confined at night, you feel it can feel a little creepy and sometimes dangerous. And it's really nobody's fault. It's just the design that's like that. And then if you look at the people who hang around there, who maybe lie there and sleep there and whatnot, you know why they're there? Because they have nowhere else to go. Some of them feel that they will, you know, they're unsafe in shelters. I've heard from the people on the streets that they get assaulted. They get all their stuff stolen. And so sometimes they feel safer in that little passageway. And so you've got to have empathy for that. But on the other hand, it's not a solution for them. And I think we have to find a better way to help those in need.
1: We also put the question to the ward councillor. Stephanie Plante represents Rideau Vanier, which encompasses Lower Town and the Byward Market, Rideau Street, the entire neighborhood. She told me that better lighting is fine and good, but what the area really needs is subsidized housing.
3: The one thing that will help the market is if we go towards housing solutions, we stop the whack-a-mole of like day programs and shelters and soup kitchens. Like, we need to house people with the support that they need. And if we can get some money from the province to start that transformation, I'm telling you, it'll be such a game changer for downtown.
1: Housing is the first thing on the list. She also mentioned opening a daycare, which can't actually come from this money because technically speaking, this $10 million is set aside for economic projects. But she's making an argument that they need to have a daycare that's included on the list for people that live downtown or people that work down here because it would make it a better place for them. That being said, she said, you know, she's happy with a lot of the suggestions. She's actually made a bunch of her own to the province. Take a listen to that list.
3: Some of this is great. Don't get me wrong. But the province insists that anything that reallocates the money has to be for economic development. And my argument that I made to city staff and that I'm making to the province is that a daycare is absolutely going to revitalize economic development in the market. We have people who work shifts, who have children who work in the market, and allowing women to get back in the workforce to work those extended hours will be helpful for the economic revitalization of the market. We do lose a lot of people because they have that kind of shift work aspect to the work that they do, and they can't find childcare for their children. So that was on my list of things. We'll see if the province accepts it or not.
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1: What do you think would make a meaningful difference to downtown Ottawa? I'll go first. I've already ranted on this, but just in case you're dropping in, as I know a lot of you are throughout the course of the afternoon, I would say the number one thing is transportation. Whether you're driving or taking OC Transpo, we have to make it easy to get here and appealing to get here. Let's say you're driving. The first thing that is a major barrier is parking. I understand that they wanted to increase turnover at 70 Clarence, so they put a 3-hour cap on parking, but it's not realistic for everybody coming down here. Let's say you go for lunch, you go for dinner. You go for more than 3 hours if you're taking your time. You want to get some gelato after dinner, go for a coffee, have another glass of wine, hit up one of the shops in the afternoon. You're going to exceed 3 hours. If you work in downtown Ottawa, you are going to exceed that 3-hour cap. So by virtue of putting a 3-hour limit at 70 Clarence, you have really handcuffed a lot of people in terms of trying to figure out where they can park. You've made it more difficult. If you're driving, the other part of this is that you have to contend with the westbound traffic on the Queensway. It is a total nightmare right now. Now, that is not all the doing of the mayor or the downtown city councilor. We've got layers of different levels of government. We've got the Ministry of Transportation that's involved. We've got, you know, stage two of LRT, the Western Extension. All of these things are knocking heads or, you know, knocking into each other. But if you're coming downtown and you live in Kanata, it makes it very unappealing. And given the unhinged traffic right now heading westbound on the 417, if I lived really far west, I just wouldn't do it. The other part of it is parking enforcement for the downtown street spots. Enforcement is punishing. You go 3 minutes over, boom, you get slapped with a ticket on your windshield. Maybe we ought to look at the overzealous parking enforcement. I'm not saying that everybody has to be down here for free, or am I? Actually, that was a suggestion from one of our callers named David.
5: Yeah, if you want to get people downtown, get rid of all the cost of parking. Have free parking. I mean, I know the city of Ottawa wouldn't like it, but I mean, every time you go, you got to worry about paying, and then are you getting back in time before you get a ticket?
1: So I put that suggestion to the downtown councillor, Stephanie Plant. She said, actually, that's something she'd consider looking into, once a week.
3: I was in the market on Friday because we were looking at different bollard solutions at the American Embassy. And we were talking about the underground parking aspect. That is a very cool idea, maybe something to think about with underground parking. Now, I'm just going to reference Lansdowne for a minute because they do have that underground parking aspect, and it's very popular and it makes a lot of money. I don't know if they have a day when it's free. But I would be interested in seeing if that's the case, because I would be curious to see if it actually does bring more people downtown. I love
1: you
3: these
1: mean like
3: of
1: once a week
3: projects. Correct. Yeah, just to see if it brings more people. I love these kind of pilot test projects to see what works and what doesn't. So a very interesting suggestion. I would like to look into it for sure.
1: I have to be honest, that caught me off guard. I didn't expect that from Councillor Plant. She's open to it. Personally, I don't think the parking has to be free. I don't think the city would go for it because they rake in hundreds of thousands of dollars from the parking meters alone. Then on top of that, from bylaw parking enforcement. And those people are just doing their jobs. But the reality is, maybe we need to relax the parking enforcement, give people like 3 to 5 minutes, even if you're not going to make it 10 minutes. Though the city of Toronto has done that. They have a 10-minute official grace period where if you're 10 minutes over, you don't get dinged until 11 minutes. It just feels punitive. It feels like parking enforcement is a bit over the top. And of course, the other part of it is transportation, getting down here. OC Transpo is part of that, making sure that the train is clean, that it's usable, and that it's working. Paul agrees with me. He says parking is key. Christy, I'd go downtown if I didn't have to get a mortgage to pay for parking. Sadly, I have a company right now from Australia that's visiting. I have company, he says, with everything that they've heard and read, they have no desire to visit. I will point out, compared to the parliamentary precinct, the City of Ottawa-owned lot is way cheaper. It's like $35 a day near Parliament Hill. It's only about $16 down here. I say only. I know that $16 a day is a lot, but compared to other places, it's a little bit cheaper in the city-run lots, that is. Scott in Ashton writes, I'm a retired cop. I spent 3 years working plain clothes in the Byward Market at night. I haven't been back in 8 years since I retired. It's not safe now. And Val in Barrhaven says, Christy, regarding the Byward Market, I would definitely come back if the farmers were there selling their products. Farmers are the reason it was called the market in the first place. We need to get back to that. $4.19 on the show. Ryan Knowles, I'm not trying to demonize the people that work in parking enforcement. I get that that's a job. And them's the rules.
6: Yeah.
1: But I think compared to any other city, Vancouver, Toronto, Montreal, we are overzealous when it comes to parking enforcement.
6: Yeah. I think the 10-minute grace period is a really good idea.
1: It feels like they're waiting. It feels like they're waiting for the minute that the thing is counting down. 3 minutes, 2 minutes, 1 minute, and then boom, you get that windshield slap right away.
6: Yeah. Can I just say some people are acting like we live in, like, Baltimore or Chicago or something? Like,
1: you mean about the dangers in downtown Ottawa?
6: I understand I'm a young man and I probably feel safer than other people do, but, like, one of the texters says you come down here and you get robbed. It's not like that, people. Like, I've been down here for so long. You don't have issues. If someone's bothering you, you look forward and you walk like you have somewhere to be. It's not that bad. Relax, people.
1: I think the more concerning thing would be the violence in the middle of the day.
6: Yeah, for sure.
1: Near the Rideau Center. We've had a couple of incidents at like 5 o'clock or 2 in the afternoon. I think those are the things that make the headlines that have people concerned.
6: Yeah, but even then, it's not like...
1: It's not happening every day.
6: It's not random pedestrians getting stabbed kind of thing, you know? It's the people... It's kind of between them, more or less, you know? You just go by your day. I don't know.
1: Charles in Ottawa says, free parking for the Byward Market. Do it after 6 p.m.
6: Yeah. I don't know how happy the city would be.
1: I don't think they're willing to forfeit that cash. How's the weather looking outside?
6: Oh, Christy Cameron. It's going to be so hot. Too hot. Am I missing winter already? I think I am. Sunny out there, 20 degrees. It'll drop to a low of 12 this evening. Sunny tomorrow. High of 28. It'll feel like 32 with the humidity. Mix of sun and clouds on Wednesday. A high of 24. 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Taking a look at the roads now. Slow moving west on the Queensway between Parkdale and Pinecrest still. Eastbound side congestion between Bayshore and Woodruff. Also from Riverside to Innes, Highway 174 east backed up between the Split and Montreal Road. There's a collision at the Split. Heavy delay heading toward Quebec on all of the bridges. Also slow heading toward Ottawa on the Alexandra. Kitchissibi, Mecan Parkway slow moving both ways around the Champlain Bridge. Also kind of around Richmond and Carling. Hunt Club really backed up both ways between Woodruff and Riverside. There's a collision westbound just before Riverside. And also a collision on Heron at Prince of Wales. With weather and traffic, I'm Ryan Knowles.
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20: 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And is her food truck a lemon? Why one woman says the company from whom she bought is not being accountable.
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1: I just mentioned that parking enforcement is a little bit overzealous in Ottawa's Byward Market. Just my opinion, just based on my travels in cities like Vancouver and Montreal. I don't spend as much time in Toronto. I did get a ticket in Etobicoke once for an expired license sticker, but that's about it. I find in Montreal it's actually pretty lax. But this person who just sent in a talkback disagrees.
2: Talkback.
3: Have to disagree with you. Montreal parking enforcement is way worse than Ottawa parking enforcement. And the fines are way stiffer. One fine downtown old Montreal at the port for an expired meter, which wasn't really a meter, it was a ticket thingy. And it was $300. $300.
1: Oof. That'll hit you right where it hurts in the pocketbook. I believe you, but I have to say from my experience being in Montreal four or five times last summer, I had some weekends where we were a little bit tired. We were out late at a concert the night before, didn't get up in time to feed the meter, ended up going for lunch. One thing leads to another. You're gallivanting around the city. You rented some bikes and then you didn't pay for parking all day. And I never got dinged once. Now that I've said it out loud into the universe, I'll probably get a smackdown with a ticket this summer on my trip there, but I found the parking enforcement in Montreal, specifically in Mile End, Outremont, to be quite lax. Maybe in the old port where it's a bit more touristy, maybe they're more active. I don't know. We'll get back to our question of the day later in the show. Right now, 4:28, when we get back, it is our Monday political heat panel. Things are getting kind of messy and chaotic in the press for the Ontario Liberal Party. They've now rejected an appeal by Liberal MP Nate Erskine-Smith, who wants to become the next leader of the party, but he just lost by 19 votes to represent the party in an upcoming by-election in Toronto. Not a great look. We'll talk about that. We'll also talk about Premier Doug Ford going to court to try and prevent the release of documents about the blue Ontario license plates. Remember those? Iconic. The government cooked up this design, didn't go very well, couldn't see them at night, and now they're trying to hide some of the things and the decisions that were made behind the scenes at that time. We'll have a great debate on that with Aaron Morrison, Jordan Peckett, and Lindsay Maskell. That's next.
0: 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Ottawa's home for live, local, breaking news.
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7: So if you're looking to connect, then we

0: afternoon. One lane of the 417 is closed in both directions near Pinecrest as crews put in signage infrastructure for the O-Train Western Extension, a process expected to last until late July. Ryan Knowles has the latest from the traffic desk in moments. Mayor Mark Sutcliffe officially filed his papers for re-election today, saying he wants to build on progress from his first term.
1: At a time like this, we can't afford to make a U-turn and go back to the way things were 4 years ago. We can't afford risky ideas that will lead to huge tax increases. So today, I've registered to be a candidate for mayor because I love my city, and I don't ever want Ottawa to be in that situation again.
0: Sutcliffe becomes the fourth candidate for mayor who has officially filed, joining Councillor Jeff Leeper, Alex Lawson, and Neil Saravanamutu. New proposals have surfaced at City Hall to improve lighting, public safety, and pedestrian movement in the city's downtown. A report for Wednesday's council meeting outlines 12 potential projects, including improvements to Rideau Station, Rideau Street, and the Rideau Sussex Underpass. President of the Lower Town Community Association, Sylvie Bigra, joined CFRA's Ottawa Now with Christy Cameron. She says it's important to address the root cause of concerns in the downtown core, the vulnerable population.
2: We've done a really crappy job as a city in taking care of our vulnerable people, and some of the issues we see around us are very obvious statements that support that.
0: Bigra says it's important to find another alternative to a shelter, as much of the vulnerable population feels unsafe inside them. Allergists are calling this year's spring season a pollen bomb as colder temperatures this spring delayed release of some allergens. The blast is not only affecting those with seasonal allergies, but also people who may be experiencing symptoms for the first time. Director for Aerobiology Research Laboratories, Daniel Coates, explaining the reasoning behind the intensity this season.
3: This year, what we had is we had a later start. And we've been seeing that over the last few years where we get especially as Canadians, teased a little bit with spring weather in March. So what happened is we had a little bit of pollen release in March, and now it came out mid-April, and it's now converging with other pollen. So we're seeing a more intense season right now in a shorter period of time.
0: Coates says his research lab has noticed pollen levels increasing significantly over the decades as the weather becomes warmer. A petition opposing the NHL's cancellation of a Montreal Canadiens playoff watch party in Gatineau has drawn nearly 6,000 signatures. Wasine Abitanis is behind the petition and head of a group that helped plan the watch party as a mental health fundraiser. The event was scheduled at the Slush Puppy Center last Friday. Abitanis says the league told his group the arena is located within the territory in which the Ottawa Senators have exclusive marketing rights, meaning another NHL team cannot be promoted from that venue. Gatineau Mayor Maude Makibi-Zanette posted on social media that she spoke with the senators this morning and would prefer that an event go ahead. It's a new way to join the conversation. Have your say with the CFRA talkback button on the iHeartRadio app. He and I have agreed to a clash if the Montreal Canadiens and New York Knicks meet in the finals. Ryan Knowles is in the CTV Weather Center.
4: It would be interesting to see how that went. Sunny skies, Chris. 20 degrees right now. Temperatures just falling to a low of 12. Clear skies tonight. Sunny tomorrow. High of 28. It'll feel like 32 with the humidity. Not looking forward to that. Mix of sun and clouds on Wednesday. A high of 24. 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Taking a look at the roads now, slow moving west on the Queensway, Parkdale to Pinecrest. Bit of congestion around Moody too, eastbound side. Bit of a delay between Bayshore and Greenbank, also from Riverside to Innis. Highway 174 east backed up between the split and Montreal Road. Crews working on clearing a collision at the split. Heavy delay heading toward Quebec on all of the interprovincial bridges. Slow heading toward Ottawa and the Alexandra as well. Kitchissippi-Nican Parkway slow moving west between Parkdale and the Champlain Bridge. Also, as you approach Richmond and Carling on the westbound side, there's collisions on Alta Vista south of Kilbourne Avenue. Really slow around there. Hunt Club westbound near Riverside, Preston at Beach Street. It's the all-weather drive main event. 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With weather and traffic, I'm Ryan Knowles.
0: 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I'm Chris Holsky. Political heat up next on CFRA's Ottawa Now with Christy Cameron.
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1: The Ontario Liberal Party has rejected an appeal by Liberal MP Nate Erskine-Smith. Welcome back to the show. Erskine-Smith was pretty intent on representing the party in an upcoming by-election in Toronto, but lost by 19 votes, and his entire group was pretty unhappy about that. They complained that there were irregularities, that things were improperly run, and he wanted an appeal. The panel said, though, it could not find irregularities that impacted the results of the vote. I'll take it back to what he said, speaking with CTV's Vashi Kapelos. Here's a bit of an interview that he had on May the 12th.
2: What's the point of pursuing an appeal? And the point can't be that this is about some personal outcome that I'm seeking, some advantage that I'm seeking, not to be reinstated as the candidate. If there is going to be a new nomination called, which I think there should be, this isn't about me winning that nomination or participating in that nomination. I really wanted to make sure in as crystal clear a way as possible that I said, this isn't about me, this is about the process, and I'm going to remove myself from any outcome to ensure that we focus on getting to the bottom of this.
1: He said he plans to resign his seat before MPs rise for the summer, and he wants to run for the leader of the Ontario Liberal Party. Now, if I'm with the Liberal Party, I'm not so sure about that. It's a bit of a messy look. Don't take it from me. Let's see what our political heat panel thinks.
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1: Aaron Morrison is here today, longtime NDP strategist and vice president of Texture Communications. Jordan Peckett is subbing in today, vice president with Blue Sky Strategy Group, and Lindsay Maskell, political consultant and former advisor to Premier McGuinty. Good afternoon and happy Monday to all of you.
4: Happy Monday, Chris.
5: Happy Monday.
1: Lindsay, I'm going to start with you as the Liberal on the panel. To me, this is not such a great look. It looks a little bit chaotic. It looks a little bit messy. To me, it's not such great publicity for the Ontario Liberals. What do you think?
4: Well, and this was something that Nate Erskine-Smith chose to bring to the party. Look, their nominations happen in every political party. They're executed smoothly. There was only one in town that day. It would have been run by top party officials. But he wanted to engage in a process and to have a review. And, you know, senior people who have had lots of experience, and everything has been, all of the files have been disclosed to show that there was no issue. So hopefully they're able to proceed. The one thing is, it does show the interest and things heating up with the provincial Liberal Party. Lots of talk with new people joining the race and hopefully turning the page on this distraction. But you know, at the same time, I'm glad that, if people have an issue, they raise a complaint, that the party takes it seriously, right? That people know there's transparency and process is followed. And these are very important in the democratic process. It's, a lot of people don't think about how somebody ends up on a ballot, but it's an important part of the process, and it's important to get it right. Now it's time to hopefully move forward as they head into their leadership race.
1: Jordan Peckett, from where you sit, how big of a problem is this for the Ontario Liberals?
6: I certainly think it's embarrassing. I mean, I agree with Lindsay. I don't think it's some like big existential crisis that's going to face them, that's going to dog them come next election time necessarily. It's certainly very embarrassing for Nate Erskine-Smith, who was once seen as a bit of a rising star and certainly someone that a lot of people were favoring to take over as leader. But look, when there's nomination fights, as there always are in every party, people lose and certainly try and contest those things. It does just lead to some fighting that sort of spills out into the airwaves. And in this case, given that Nate Erskine-Smith was an MP, it was into some of the federal airwaves as well. And certainly that's not helpful. This is a seat that the NDP held provincially. And so I think if you're the Doug Ford and you're the PCs looking at this, you're still looking across the aisle at an opposition that's divided. Poll numbers have been moving a bit, but at the same time, if it's going to be a split vote between the Liberals and the NDP, the Liberals certainly didn't do themselves any favors in this particular case, because now the NDP can say, look, we're the credible opposition voice. We're the ones that are going to put forward a solid candidate. We're going to go through this united. And the Liberals aren't really showing that unity right now at the provincial level.
1: Aaron Morrison, Jordan just called it embarrassing, and I tend to agree. How about you?
5: Bang on. So embarrassing. And you know, really what the Liberals are forgetting in all of this nonsense is the people of Ontario and the people of Scarborough Southwest. When you've got, I mean, to Jordan's point about the opening for the NDP, you've got Marit Stiles standing with her candidate, Fatima Chabon, pitching no tax on grocery items, concrete ways to lower prices for everyday people, while the Liberals day after day are talking about their own internal scandal and Nate flaming the party and the party flaming Nate. It's absolutely embarrassing. And, you know, honestly, while it's no surprise the Liberals found against Nate in this case, I have to say I read the decision from their appeals committee, and it skipped over some really troubling facts that Nate Erskine-Smith raised. Claims of people voting using a screenshot of an Amazon order, and that counts as proof of an address. I mean, I don't know if it's true or not, but the decision did not really weigh in on that. And honestly, I think Nate probably deserved a better answer than the one he got in that decision released yesterday.
1: 4:45, I want to pivot here to the blue license plates, the really embarrassing ones. Speaking of embarrassing, that were introduced in 2020, and maybe they looked okay by day, but at night, people couldn't see them because they emitted this weird glow, and eventually they were scrapped because they were not visible enough in the dark. Premier Doug Ford now is apparently headed to court to try and prevent the release of documents related to the blue Ontario license plates. It comes at a time when we know the province is already clamping down on what's happening behind the scenes, on freedom of information requests. In this particular situation, the documents were requested by a freedom of information request that came from the Canadian Press. Here's the leader of the Ontario NDP, Marit Stiles, talking about that this morning.
7: Plates that you couldn't see in the light or the dark, remember? And the plates that the government spent millions of tax dollars on. So back to the Premier. Why is the Premier spending hard-earned tax dollars trying to hide his tracks once again?
1: And here's Stephen Crawford, the Ontario Minister of Public and Business Service Delivery and Procurement, answering that question.
8: I want to talk about what the people of Ontario really care about right now in this province. They are focused on jobs, affordability. Speaker, in the month of April, Ontario created 42,000 new jobs.
1: So, okay, let me retract. Not really answering that question. Jordan Paquette, why spend the time to fight an access to information request related to license plates?
6: Yeah, I'm not sure. Look, on one hand, I get the idea of needing to protect cabinet confidence, the idea that people can talk freely behind the scenes and how things are briefed appropriately. Correct me if I'm wrong, I do believe that the Premier's office came out with a statement and said they were going to withdraw the court application just recently this afternoon. But again, like, to make that decision now, why let it go on for a few days and rotate these headlines? I think Ontarians, for the most part, had forgotten about these license plates. It seemed to happen before COVID, if we're talking about early 2020, and then all those things came to pass. So I frankly kind of forgot about it as well until seeing this recent story today about blocking the access to information on it. So yeah, I think it's just one of those things that's, look, you know, just let the information come forward if there's nothing to see and get it out there and move on and start talking to Minister Crawford's position, talk about the good job numbers, talk about those economic things and affordability measures that people are actually caring about.
1: Lindsay Maskell.
9: Well, I haven't forgotten about it because I have mine on my shelf in the office. So I have.
1: Do you actually?
9: Yes.
1: Just for the memory of it?
9: Yes. You know, at the time it was funny to think, you know, a new government comes in and when, their business had been in, you know, branding and signage and printing, that this was a pretty big mistake. But I think, you know, one of the things that I think is actually really important in this story is to remember, the important part about how decisions are made. Yes, government gets to talk and have confident cabinet confidentiality and oaths of confidentiality for the conversations and discussion to land on the best decisions. But you're also making those decisions knowing that you have to be transparent, that you did the best for Ontarians on value for money and what were the options. And, you know, there are minuted, you know, cabinet options that lay out things to help them guide and make the best decisions. Yeah. And there needs to be some transparency to that. So, you know, just because you may not have gotten exactly what you wanted, you have to remember that, you know, there's an important process to this, that should be the underlying principle of transparency and clear information and decision making. Yes, we want them to be able to brainstorm and have these conversations. But there is something really important about ripping apart the FOI process. And they're also, you know, in terms of why fight it, look, the Attorney General's office can proceed on any case. There's very few that they tend to just sort of let go. There's just a constant stream of resources there to be able to do it. So, you know, I believe the government kind of operates as they're going to pursue anything unless they're told to drop it otherwise.
10: And Lindsay, I'm sorry to interject. I'm just going to note, thanks so much to Jordan for bringing that up. About 20 minutes ago, so in the time that we've been on the air today, I can confirm Allison Jones of the Canadian Press is reporting what you've just alluded to there, Jordan. So much appreciate that. The Premier's government, the office, is now confirming they're reversing the decision to go to court to prevent the release of documents about these ill-fated blue license plates. That being said, you know, Aaron Morrison, the lawyers for the government, did apply already for a judicial review of decisions by the Privacy Commissioner ordering the province to release the documents. So they obviously were prepared to fight this, and now they've done a U-turn. They've changed their mind. What does that say to you?
5: It says that Doug Ford is having a major brand problem. This was a premier that really created his career, set up his government on the concepts of being fiscally responsible and transparent, right? That's what For the People was supposed to mean. Now it's, oh, I need a luxury jet and I'm going to try to withhold how much that costs in fees. And I'm not going to give you my phone records and I'm not going to give you the records about this. Secrecy, and secrecy breeds suspicion. This is not a good look for Doug Ford. And the thing is, when it comes to the license plates, the embarrassment should be over. He pushed these plates out knowing that they were not good. They were recalled almost immediately.
10: This is 6 years ago now.
5: Done. Yeah, the embarrassment should be long past. So why is he fighting the release of the documents? I have no idea. What's in there? What is in there must be further embarrassing.
10: Well, now they're not. Now they're reversing the decision. So I guess maybe we'll find out. But the entire thing is a little bit dramatic.
5: Absolutely. It's dramatic and it's also embarrassing. And this is a government that, you know, spent years riding high. He was kind of the Teflon premier. Nothing would stick to him. And the last 4 months or so, it's been hit after hit after hit. I don't know how much more he can take.
10: Thank you, Aaron. Thank you, Jordan and Lindsay Maskell. That is your Monday Political Heat panel for this May the 25th. Time saver, traffic and weather. With the one and only Ryan Knowles. How's it going?
11: Oh, Christy Cameron. It's pretty hot out there. Mainly sunny, 20 degrees right now. Temperatures will just drop to a low of 12 this evening. Clear skies, sunny tomorrow. It's going to be a hot one, a high of 28. Feeling like 32 with the humidity. Mix of sun and clouds on Wednesday, high of 24. 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Taking a look at the roads now. Slow go westbound on the Queensway still between Parkdale and Pinecrest. Eastbound side backed up between Bayshore and Greenbank, also from Lees till Ennis. I should mention as well, the westbound side, some congestion around Moody. Heavy delay eastbound on the 174 between the Split and Montreal roads. Slow moving on all the interprovincial bridges still, especially heading toward Quebec. Kitchissippi-Beacon Parkway backed up westbound between Parkdale and the Champlain Bridge. There's been a collision between there. There's also collisions on Hunt Club westbound near Riverside, slowing things down in that area. Preston at Beach Street, Walkley at Heron, Saint-Laurent Boulevard at Smythe. 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With weather and traffic, I'm Ryan Knowles.
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10: It's Monday on the show again. Hey, welcome back to Ottawa Now. Good to have you along for the ride this afternoon. 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
15: Good afternoon. I'm Chris Holsky. A few clouds tonight. Right now, 20 degrees. Your full forecast coming up. First, your top stories. The westbound crawl on the 417 between Woodruff and Pinecrest continues this afternoon after the city and the province made a slight traffic adjustment. The westbound off-ramp at Woodruff can now be used by all cars again instead of just buses. The city encouraged the Ontario Ministry of Transportation to make this change to try to create some minor relief. One lane of the 417 is closed in both directions near Pinecrest as crews put in signage infrastructure for the O-Train Western Extension, a process expected to last until late July. Ryan Knowles will give you the full traffic picture for the afternoon in moments. Mayor Mark Sutcliffe is officially back on the ballot. Your CTV's Leah LaRocque.
24: A walk into the election office that Mark Sutcliffe has done before. The mayor wants to keep his job, inking his name on paperwork to officially enter the race for the top elected job at Ottawa City Hall.
27: And we got a lot done in our priority areas, including public transit, public safety, affordable housing, and more. But the work isn't done.
24: Sutcliffe was first elected in 2022.
28: Mayor Sutcliffe.
27: Yes.
24: During his term as mayor, he promised to keep taxes low, raising them no more than 3.9%. He opened a police station in the Byward Market and got Lansdowne 2.0 with a new arena passed after a divisive debate. But transit continues to be the biggest challenge.
27: It's very frustrating. I deal with it every single day. I spend more time on transit than any other file.
24: Leah LaRocque, CTV News.
15: The city is looking to improve lighting, public safety, and pedestrian movement in two main access points to the Byward Market and downtown area. One of the proposals includes repairing the lighting of the Rideau-Sussex underpass, which has sparked safety concerns among residents and tourists. President of the Lower Town Community Association, Sylvie Bigra, tells CFRA's Ottawa Now with Christy Cameron the design is flawed.
29: It's dark, it's confined at night. You feel it can feel a little creepy and sometimes dangerous. And it's really nobody's fault. It's just the design that's like that. And then if you look at the people who hang around there, who maybe lie there and sleep there and whatnot, you know why they're there? Because they have nowhere else to go.
15: Bigra also says the city's handling of its homeless population is poor and is a root cause of concern in the market. Ottawa police say they've launched a swatting investigation after being called to two high schools. Police say Earl of March and Canterbury received similar threats this morning. Officers responded immediately and no threats were detected. Police say swatting calls have the potential to divert responders from real emergencies. Meanwhile, Ottawa police say they also received a call reporting the presence of a possible firearm on Gloucester Street in Centertown today. Officers arrived at about 11 a.m. to secure the scene, later confirming there was no firearm and no threat. Police say Centennial Public School kept students indoors as a precaution while officers were in the area. Sign up now for our morning and evening CTV News Ottawa newsletters. 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Ryan Knowles is in the CTV Weather Center.
30: Thanks, Chris. Not quite easing up on the Queensway yet. Still slow moving westbound from about Parkdale to Pinecrest. Was some congestion at Moody. That is cleared. Eastbound side backed up from Bayshore to Greenbank. Also from Riverside to Innes, Highway 174 east backed up between the Split and Montreal Road. Heavy delay heading toward Quebec on all of the bridges still. Also slow heading toward Ottawa on the Alexandra Bridge. Collisions on Ogilvie, just west of the Aviation Parkway, really slowing things down there. Searville at Cummings Avenue. A lot more collisions. Hunt Club westbound near Riverside. Preston at Beach Street. Walkley at Heron. Sailor on Boulevard at Smythe. And the Kitchissippi-Mecan Parkway between the Champlain Bridge and Parkdale. The weather's changing. 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With weather and traffic, I'm Ryan Knowles.
15: 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I'm Chris Holsky. 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
1: A city-funded ad placed by Mayor Mark Sutcliffe earlier this month has raised concerns from some experts who question if it followed the rules that ban city resources for election-related purposes. The ad was placed in a community newspaper the first week the election period opened after May the 1st with more details. And his reporting on it, CFRA's Andy Pinsent, is joining us in studio. Good afternoon.
2: Well, good afternoon, and thank you for having me. So just to try to be concise here, so this specific ad that we're talking about, it was placed in the Oscar community newspaper on May the 5th, so just a few days after that election period opened. The first ad within that period, it removed the mayor's city email address for the first time, and it also used a campaign slogan that Bob Chiarelli actually used in 2022. It was "Moving Ottawa Forward." That was Chiarelli's campaign slogan back in 2022. So this was paid for through the mayor's office. Governance experts I spoke to raised concerns that this looks to be campaigning using city funds, which would be a violation of city policy. Now, three named experts assessed the ad. Two raised significant concerns, and one believed that it likely would fall within the rules as they're currently written, but they also are calling those rules too permissive. So Andrew Sankton is a leading expert on municipal governance at Western University. He said the campaign-style language and the removal of the city email raised concerns to him.
3: That just raised all kinds of red flags for me. A city-financed ad like that simply should not have gone out, whether it was the mayor himself, somebody on the staff, somebody should have said, wait a minute. We shouldn't be putting out election-style ads using taxpayer money.
2: So I spoke to another former Municipal Integrity Commissioner, Robert Williams. He's a retired political science professor. He raised similar concerns and said, you know, what else could it be when I asked him if this felt like election-related activity to him? Ian Steadman, an expert in public law and governance at York University, he's a former advisor in Ontario's Integrity Commissioner's Office. He told me in an email that the email removal and language were notable, but he believed that the mayor, in his words, masterfully walked the line here. He said it likely falls within the rules, but added that the rules are likely too permissive as they currently stand, and that needs to be a conversation moving forward. So all of these rules are enforced by the city clerk, Caitlin Salter-McDonald. In trying to understand the rules, she said that they're in effect at all times, regardless of the election period. So we did an email through interview through City Media Relations. She answered some detailed policy questions and follow-up questions on a previous topic. But when the issue of this ad was raised, the city comms said that the clerk couldn't provide an interpretation despite doing so before. So Media Relations didn't explain what had changed. Follow-up questions have kind of gone answered since then. A brief statement was eventually released after a few days. It says this: while city staff do not comment on individual perceptions of a particular communication, the ad in question does not appear to be in contravention of the policy. Now, I should note this differs from a previous statement. It doesn't address which policy that they're talking about, what elements were assessed, or why the clerk could not comment this time around, but could before. So the mayor says, for his defense, he says, you know, the mayor's office says this is a routine communication like those sent by all levels of government. It falls within the rules. It's something that he said today when he was asked about this while he filed officially to run for mayor. He was asked to explain how it could be routine when it had distinct differences from the previous ads, like the campaign slogan. Here's what he said.
4: Well, people change their ads over the course of a 4-year mandate. Look, you asked the clerk whether the ads were compliant. She said they're compliant. I think that's all we need to know. I think the people of Ottawa would rather talk about issues like public transit, public safety, building more homes, more affordable homes, fixing our roads and sidewalks, than talk about what words or email addresses were in a particular ad.
2: So he pointed to the clerk's statement. Experts were also raising concerns about that statement and communication staff kind of change in approach when questions were raised about the ad. It's still not clear what exactly has happened, but Sankton and Williams both pointed to the fact that the clerk is an independent officer under provincial law. They cannot be fired, even under strong mayor powers, new legislation that is put in place. So he said that both of them said in general, there should be no interference with her legal interpretations in any municipal government. So the question remains whether that statement was, you know, their legal interpretation or was a PR statement. And that's the concern that they're raising. And it remains a question that has gone unanswered to this point.
1: That's CFRA's Andy Pinton, and you can read the longer, more detailed piece. I will say it's quite lengthy on our website because there's so much to get through here. Municipal governments is complicated.
2: It very much is. It's something that I've always known, but also kind of learned through this process as well, trying to understand the rules that are in place.
1: Yeah, and the reason that we've got these rules, right? And I want to make it clear, I'm not making an accusation here. I'm talking
2: broadly. And we aren't either. We're just asking the questions. I should say that.
1: Yeah, I'm talking more broadly about municipal election rules. There are all sorts of little nuanced things that you can and cannot do, you know, which email address you're allowed to send things to. Even as a journalist, if you send a request to the wrong office, somebody's campaigning, and let's say you're emailing them with a media request to come on the radio show about their in-office activities because they've been elected by the people. If you send that to the wrong email address, they'll send it back to you and say, oh, no, this should go to the other email address. We have these election-related rules for a purpose because we want to make sure that everything is being done the way it should be, and the people are essentially not campaigning on the public dime.
2: There has to be, the policy says, there has to be kind of a strict separation, right, between those two roles. One, the role of a politician and a member of council, be it the mayor or any city councilor, and the candidate that is in place. One thing of significance here is that the clerk says that the policy is in effect at all times, so it does not matter if it's May 1st or May 10th or if it's last year, that these policies are in effect in all times, that they're the ban on using city resources for election campaign related activity are in effect at all times, so not just during any particular time. But yes, there are nuances, there are rules, there are more stricter rules that come in at the end of August when the blackout period begins, but the clerk saying that regardless of the blackout policy, that these general policies are in place at all times.
1: There still is a fair bit of runway for people to sign up and file their nomination papers for the autumn election.
2: It will be interesting because I mentioned the mayor filed his official papers today to officially enter the race. That's where I asked him some of these questions. And we do have three other candidates that are in the race right now, right? Neil Saravanamutu, Jeff Leeper, and Alex Lawson. So yeah, the question will remain, will anybody else throw their hat into the ring, or is this what we've got ahead of the fall election? So it'll be interesting to watch nonetheless.
1: Shifting gears here and changing topics quite radically. Andy, I know that you're more of a downtown dweller than I am. I'm down here 5 days a week, sometimes 6 days a week, but I don't live down here, right? What would make you spend more time in downtown Ottawa? Andy, you live down here. I'll give you my take first, and then I'd love to hear from you. I think the number one thing is transportation, and that can mean taking transit or also parking if you're driving, making it accessible, making it easy to get here. I think when you're driving downtown Ottawa right now, you're contending with the 417 traffic nightmare. If you're going westbound after, like if you lived in Kanata right now, there would be no reason to come to downtown Ottawa unless you absolutely had to, because driving home and going westbound is total mayhem. The other part is that I think the city of Ottawa bylaw, sorry, you can hate on me for this, is that they're a little bit too overzealous. I respect the men and women that are bylaw officers. They're doing a job. But I think the marching orders that they've been given are a little bit over the top. In the city of Toronto, there is an official 10-minute grace period. You get 10 minutes after your ticket expires. Here, it's like 2 or 3 minutes. I've been ticketed 3 minutes over. And you don't have to take it from me as a whiny downtown worker. You can take it from people like the manager of The Laugh, Ottawa's oldest tavern, who say that it's over the top. People who live down here who have visitors, they take it a little bit too far. So I think you need to make transportation smoother, whether it's people driving and parking or people taking transit. You have to make it appealing and easy for people to get here.
2: I was going to say, yeah, this definitely sounds like it might be coming from a little bit of personal experience, but no, I'm just kidding.
1: But you're not
2: also not the only person to raise that issue as well. Remember, they just changed the Clarence Street parking garage hours as well. You know, some businesses raise concerns about, you know, people not being able to spend enough time once they're parked down in the market to kind of enjoy the businesses. Others were happy about it as well. But in general, in terms of trying to bring people to the downtown, this is something that was talked about. I can't remember if it was last month or, in May or in April, but this is something that was talked about in terms of the downtown revitalization plan, making unique spaces that make people kind of want to come down. I spoke to Mary Rowe at the Canadian Urban Institute about this, and it's just making spaces where people want to spend time instead of, you know, just kind of walking through or what have you. So there's parking is a big issue. Finding making these unique spaces to try to get people to spend more time downtown also definitely helps. But there's a wide array of issues that are kind of being looked at right now to try to improve this. You mentioned a few of them as well. Improved lighting, safety. I know when I was talking to the Nightmare as well, they're bringing back the pilot project from last year, the Nightlife Ambassadors. Yeah. Who will help kind of people just with general questions about the area and some other things as well. They said it was a huge success. So I don't think there's one answer, I guess, is what I'm saying. I think there's a number of different things that the city can consider here to try to bring people downtown, to keep them downtown for longer periods of time and make their experience enjoyable at the same time.
1: Thank you, Andy.
2: Thank you.
1: The 417 westbound has had unhinged traffic these days. Over the weekend, they made a little bit of a change, hoping to ease things up. We'll see if it made any difference. But I'll tell you this, if I lived in Kanata, I probably wouldn't bother coming to downtown Ottawa unless I absolutely had to. Ryan Knowles has a check-in on that momentarily. First, the weather forecast on this Monday afternoon.
5: Thanks, Christy. Sunny skies out there. Shaping up to be a pretty beautiful day. 21 degrees. Temperatures is dropping to a low of 12 this evening. Clear skies. Sunny tomorrow, a high of 28. Feeling more like 32 with the humidity. Mix of sun and clouds on Wednesday, a high of 24. 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Wave of Sleep, the better bed. Taking a look at the roads now. Slow moving west on the Queensway. It's Monday. Still pretty backed up, so it doesn't really appear that those changes are working, at least in a significant way. Maybe a little bit. Westbound side still backed up between Island Park and Pinecrest. Eastbound between Bayshore and Greenbank. It's cleared up from the rest of the highway. Just a bit of congestion around the split. Highway 174 east backed up between the split and Montreal Road. Crews working on clearing a collision at the split. Heavy delay heading toward Quebec on the McDonald-Cartier Bridge, Chaudière Crossing, and the Champlain. Collisions on Ogilvie near the Aviation Parkway, Saint-Laurent-Smythe baseline between Fisher and Prince of Wales. With weather and traffic, I'm Ryan Knowles.
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1: 522. It has been another slow commute for commuters on the Queensway around Pinecrest today due to construction. On Friday, we threw the phone lines open. We had a lot of people texting in from the West End, from Bell's Corners, from Kanata, from Carlingwood, from Pinecrest, all these neighborhoods that you have to take the 417 westbound to get to. And actually, even beyond that, people that are commuting outside of town, people that live in bedroom communities like Carlton Place, because they're complaining of gridlock on the Queensway. You see, what happened is that it's down a lane in both directions because of LRT construction, because of work on the Eastern Extension. Pardon me, Western Extension. I'm so used to talking about Orleans. But in this case, we're talking about signage that relates to the Western Extension. And it seems like a small thing, right? But it's not, because that area is so congested to begin with. And on Friday, we had so many people that were complaining. We also had Ottawa's Mayor Mark Sutcliffe, who came out, and in a statement that I thought was a bit of politicking, he said, we're going to work with the Ministry of Transportation to improve this. It was pretty vague. We invited him on the show to ask him what they were going to do. Are they going to shell out more money, extend the hours, maybe work overnight? These things actually rack up a pretty big price tag. He wasn't able to come on the show to clarify that, but we can tell you about one change. CTV's Josh Morano can, because he was out there reporting on it today. What did they do yesterday? What changed?
24: So, as I was sitting in traffic, heading out to see it today, Saturday morning, 5 a.m. sharp, they opened a bus-only lane from off Woodruff Avenue so that cars could go down and merge. So how it works is, the one lane is closed, so everyone that's in the far left lane heading westbound has to move over to the next lane. So it's already very congested in that one spot, but then what would happen was with Woodruff open, it would bottleneck. So you'd have both sides merging at the same time. So now what it is this bus-only lane. Any car can drive down it. If you're taking the Woodruff exit heading westbound, you go on it, and it spits you out a little bit further up the road. It still takes you down to Pinecrest. It doesn't go any further. You're not avoiding the traffic completely unless you are hopping off of the 417 to take that exit specifically. But yeah, I was there this morning at 9:30. I drove in it. It wasn't terrible, as it should be at 9:30 in the morning. It's not the busiest time. And then I went at noon, and I went and got some shots from on Woodruff Avenue. And it was very busy. It was very, very stopped, very, brake lights all the way down. It's the few cars that did take the bus only way. You know, you missed a little bit of it, like I said, but for the most part, it was still very, very long list of cars waiting to go.
1: So it's not exactly a solution to ease the traffic problems. It is, I guess, a step in the right direction, but the reality is this is going to drag on until the end of July.
24: Yeah.
1: And I haven't heard anything different from City Hall today. Have you?
24: No, I have not. I spoke with Councillor Teresa Cavanaugh today, and she was kind of reiterating that statement that, you know, it needs to be better because it needs to be overnight work. They need to work on weekends. And her main thing right now is, where are the workers? I think that's been a lot of, I drive down it quite a bit. I can say that. Where are the workers? I haven't really seen any work being done there to start. And we have this lane cut off. But yeah, I talked to her. She was talking to me about, you know, the spillover traffic as well. Like I said, if you're hopping off on Woodruff, a lot of cars are doing that. They're hopping off the highway to take the side roads, and there's not enough infrastructure right there. They're not meant for that. And here's what she had to say about getting that work done and just more people on side roads.
2: We need this work to be done. We need things to get back to normal. I've been working with city staff, with Stage 2 LRT, and my colleague, Lane Johnson, to what can we do to get this moving faster. One of the big complaints I hear is they don't see anything happening. There's nobody there.
1: I heard that complaint loud and clear from commuters on Friday.
24: Yep. I heard the same thing today. That's the main point.
1: If you're just tuning in, that is CTV's Josh Morano. I'm Christy Cameron. It's 5:26, and I'm just going to hazard a guess. I'm thinking that some of you right now are driving on the Queensway. So if you can, safely, this is if you're not driving, you're in the passenger seat or you're parked, text us and let us know. Was there any difference on the Queensway from what Josh is reporting? You know, it's a step, but these bus-only lanes are not going to be able to relieve all of that congestion. The lane closures on the 417 are wreaking havoc on a lot of commutes. We had Kate Brown on the show on Friday. She lives in Bell's Corners. Mm. And like a lot of texters, they all said the same thing. She told me she feels trapped. She's commuting 5 days a week to downtown Ottawa and home, and it's definitely impacting her life.
3: And I understand that there are different levels of government at play at each of these construction projects, but at some point you have to triage and think of the constituents. So if there's a way to triage and prioritize and just like delay a project until something else is done, we have to have options and we have none right now. And so that is why we're all getting really fed up.
24: Yeah.
1: That's exactly what you hear from people. And, you know, I know these closures began just over a week ago now, but after a week and a bit of dealing with it, drivers are fed up. And I can bet that the fury is going to continue until it bubbles over. Losing that one lane makes a dramatic difference. If you're commuting to work and home and your commute has now doubled, or it's gone, you know, from 25 minutes to 40 minutes, 35 minutes to 50 minutes. That makes a tangible difference on your quality of life.
24: And like the caller said, you're stuck. You're stuck there in that spot. You don't really have any other else to go because there's not really any infrastructure to account for all of this traffic on the highway. You don't have the side roads. You don't have anything like that. So people are hopping off on the side roads, but they're not supposed to be there. All this heavy amount of traffic throughout the city. So yeah, it's there needs to be better options, I suppose, is one way of saying it bluntly, right?
1: We're staggering the work because when you've got detours, that's the other problem. People who live in some of these cut-through neighborhoods, like Carlingwood, and I'll just say transparently, like I live in Carlingwood, so I know this, you're getting pretty fed up. Again, I raise this not selfishly because guess what, Josh? I'm not there. Yeah. I'm not there when this is happening. I saw you at 9:30 this morning. This is happening right now. People are going to four-way stops. And there are traffic rules where you're not supposed to turn right at a four-way stop, and they're turning right anyway. And drivers that are detouring are pretty irresponsible sometimes. Like, they're breaking the traffic rules. And it was to the point where in my neighborhood, a woman went out with Teresa Cavanaugh. Mm. Did you know this? And she made her own handmade sign. She drew a sign telling drivers politely to please follow the rules of the road and to not turn right at a four-way stop.
24: Wow.
1: And she was out there just trying to educate people, like tapping on the sign. Hey, guys, hey, don't do this. This is how passionate people are about fixing this issue.
24: Yeah, I talked to Teresa today as well, and she told me that last week at least, I don't know if this is going to continue or not, but she did have police in the neighborhood, at least maybe specifically that four-way stop where people were rolling in or turning right. So
1: they were ticketing people.
24: Yeah, so it sounds like she's got the measures figured out for this at least, but yeah, still July 28th. Hopefully a bit sooner, right? But that's where we're at right now.
1: The summer of misery on the Queensway.
24: Two seasons.
1: At least for those who are headed westbound. Thank you, Josh.
24: Thank you, Christy.
1: News right now with Chris Holsky.
0: Your update from the CTV Ottawa newsroom starts now.
4: Good afternoon. I'm Chris Holsky. A few clouds tonight. Right now, 21 degrees. Your full forecast coming up. First.

0: Arena passed after a divisive debate. But transit continues to be the biggest challenge.
1: It's very frustrating. I deal with it every single day. I spend more time on transit than any other file.
0: Leah LaRocque, CTV News.
2: New proposals have surfaced at City Hall to improve lighting, public safety, and pedestrian movement in the city's downtown. A report for Wednesday's council meeting outlines 12 potential projects, including improvements to Rideau Station, Rideau Street, and the Rideau Sussex Underpass. President of the Lower Town Community Association, Sylvie Bigra, joined CFRA's Ottawa Now with Christy Cameron. She says it's important to address the root cause of concerns in the downtown core, the vulnerable population.
3: We've done a really crappy job as a city in taking care of our vulnerable people, and some of the issues we see around us are very obvious statements that support that.
2: Bigra says it's important to find another alternative to a shelter, as much of the vulnerable population feels unsafe inside them. Allergists are calling this year's spring season a pollen bomb, as colder temperatures this spring delayed release of some allergens. The blast is not only affecting those with seasonal allergies, but also people who may be experiencing symptoms for the first time. Director for Aerobiology Research Laboratories, Daniel Coates, explaining the reasoning behind the intensity this season.
4: This year, what we had is we had a later start, and we've been seeing that over the last few years where we get especially as Canadians, teased a little bit with spring weather in March. So what happened is we had a little bit of pollen release in March, and now it came out mid-April, and it's now converging with other pollen. So we're seeing a more intense season right now in a shorter period of time.
2: Coates says his research lab has noticed pollen levels increasing significantly over the decades as the weather becomes warmer. It's a new way to join the conversation. Have your say with the CFRA talkback button on the iHeartRadio app. Ryan Knowles is in the CTV Weather Center.
5: Thanks, Chris. Sunny skies out there. Kind of beautiful right now. 21 degrees. Temperatures just dropping to a low of 12 this evening. Sunny tomorrow. Up to a high of 28. Feeling like 32 with the humidity. Mix of sun and clouds on Wednesday. 30% chance of showers. A high of 24. 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Taking a look at the roads now. Slow go still west on the Queensway from Island Park to Pinecrest. Some congestion eastbound between Bayshore and Woodruff. The rest of the highway is moving well. Highway 174 east backed up between the Split and Montreal Road. Heavy delays still heading toward Quebec on the McDonald-Cartier Bridge and the Champlain Island Park as usual leading up to the bridge as well. Kitchissippi-Nican Parkway slow moving west as you approach Carling. There's also collisions on Walkley just west of Heron. And on baseline between Fisher and Prince of Wales. 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With weather and traffic, I'm Ryan Knowles.
2: That's the latest from the CTV Newsroom. 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
1: With the weather warming up, first responders in the capital are once again sharing water safety tips. It is an unfortunate reality, but pretty much every summer we have a drowning at a beach, especially in Britannia near the Deschene Rapids. It has become a problem spot where people go under the water. They don't realize that there are rapids nearby, or maybe they're not that experienced with boating or swimming. And we have incidents all the time involving Ottawa Fire, involving police and paramedics. They actually held a news conference today at Britannia Beach, urging everyone to do their part. Dan Kirvin is with the Ottawa Fire Service's Special Operations. He's their Special Operations Chief. He says you should never go into the water alone. And always, if you're going out on the water, practice good communication.
2: It's important not to boat or swim or paddleboard or all these things alone. It's also important that we make someone aware that we're going out on the water and what time they could expect us to come back.
1: He says water rescue calls are frequent, especially over the spring and summer months, with Ottawa fire crews responding to nearly 250 water rescue calls last year alone. Ottawa Paramedic Service Superintendent of Public Information, Marc-Antoine Deschamps, said the three big things to keep in mind are, number one, bring the proper equipment. Number two, make sure that you have the lay of the land. Understand the area, understand the water, the depth of the water, the geography of where you are, and any current that might be there. And of course, number three, wear a well-fitted life jacket.
3: We encourage people to think of their life jacket like a seatbelt in a car. Do you think that you would drive down the road with the seatbelt unbuckled, ready to put it on if you were going to get into a collision? You simply wouldn't have time.
1: Coming up to 5:38 on the show, another quick story to let you know about locally. CHEO and the Queensway Carleton Hospital have joined forces to speed up access to care and wait lists for pediatric surgeries. Specialists are going to be performing certain lower complexity day surgeries now at the Queensway Carleton alongside that hospital's surgical teams. And today, the program has seen more than 850 procedures that have been completed by CHEO surgeons at different regional and community hospitals. Now they're expanding it, and they say this could actually bring the number of surgeries up by another 1,000, thus reducing wait times for all of the kids and young people that are waiting for operations, because we do have limited capacity. Here's somebody who works at CHEO as the director of critical care.
4: So CHEO currently has about 3,500 children on our surgical wait list, and we're able to do about 7,000 surgeries a year, but our demand is continuing to exceed our capacity, and so demand being higher than ever.
1: Adam Lamoureux works as CHEO's Director of Critical Care and Surgical Services. He says the Children's Hospital is the main focus here on the higher complexity surgeries. But of course, the surgeons can help the hospital out with lower complication surgeries as well.
4: Just due to the demand that CHEO's experiencing right now and our real need to focus on the highest complexity surgery and the highest complexity children, we're looking for partners who can help us with things like tonsillectomies, simpler surgeries for kids who are a little bit older and are healthy, right? The healthy kids, simple surgeries, these are the ones that our partners are helping us with.
1: The new program officially launches today, expanding what has already been happening. He said this is a really important step, though it is a single one, and that there are many different things that have to happen to improve our overall pediatric healthcare system.
4: Really what we're trying to do is figure out how to get our entire healthcare system working for kids. And so this particular launch is around surgery, but lots of conversations going around how else we can support pediatrics across the region.
1: The goal is at a regional level to hit 1,000 more surgeries this year. 5:40 on Ottawa Now.

0: City is looking at improving lighting, public safety, and pedestrian access in the Byward Market. It's actually looking at 12 potential projects that could enhance the market, from improving the LRT station to lighting under the Rideau Sussex underpass to creating new flexible public gathering spaces. Now, the idea is to make it look a little bit better for people that are visiting Ottawa, but also to make it more vibrant and safer for the people that live here. To give you an idea of the pricing or the money that's going into this, the funding for the projects would come directly from $10 million that was already earmarked for the market. In fact, it was initially set aside to turn William Street into a pedestrian plaza. But that didn't end up happening in full because there was a bit of an upcry or an outroar from businesses. Some businesses in the market were concerned about the availability of parking. So now they're proposing other things potentially that could be done to enhance the Byward Market. What do you think? 613-521-8255. Our question of the day, what would make you spend more time in the market?
1: Hey, my question for you today is...
2: Only one question.
1: Quick question.
3: Question of the day on News Talk 580 CFRA.
0: We had Sylvie Bigras on the show earlier today. She said, this is a start, but as somebody who's lived in the neighborhood for four decades, it's very clear that the homeless population needs more help.
4: And we've just done nothing really concrete to address their issues. And it's quite simple. You need small scale housing outside of the city core with supports. And you start with those who can handle that. And then by lessening the amount of people, the volume of people who need services, then you can actually concentrate more on those who truly are in a sad, sad state.
0: We also checked in with the ward counselor, Rideau Vanier counselor Stephanie Plant, who paid us a visit. She said that better lighting is good. Better lighting definitely does make people feel a little bit safer, maybe, but what the area needs is subsidized housing.
5: The one thing that will help the market is if we go towards housing solutions, we stop the whack-a-mole of like day programs and shelters and soup kitchens. Like, we need to house people with the support that they need. And if we can get some money from the province to start that transformation, I'm telling you, it'll be such a game changer for downtown.
0: She also told me she likes some of the suggestions, but she has a few ideas of her own.
5: Some of this is great. Don't get me wrong. But the province insists that anything that reallocates the money has to be for economic development. And my argument that I made to city staff and that I'm making to the province is that a daycare is absolutely going to revitalize economic development in the market. We have people who work shifts, who have children, who work in the market, and allowing women to get back in the workforce to work those extended hours will be helpful for the economic revitalization of the market. We do lose a lot of people because they have that kind of shift work aspect to the work that they do, and they can't find childcare for their children. So that was on my list of things. We'll see if the province accepts it or not.
0: There's the ward counselor saying a couple of things. We need better housing to support people, daycare for shift workers. I think that makes sense. Stefanki, she also told me she's not a huge fan of private security, which you know is on the table right now.
6: Correct.
0: To sort of enhance the security in the Byward Market. Whether or not you think that'll actually work is a different story. But I told you on TV, my take is getting here. It's transportation. That could be reliable transit. We know that LRT went down on the Victoria Day long weekend, so it's not very easy to get here sometimes on OC Transpo. Or it could be driving. And transit being not reliable, a lot of people do want to drive to the market. But when you get here, bylaw is punishing. And I don't want to go after people that work for bylaw because I understand they're doing their jobs, and them's the rules. They have to enforce them. But in my opinion, right, I think it's gotten to the point where it's a little bit overzealous. I think it's a bit punitive. I've had listeners today saying they get tickets 5 minutes after the meter runs out. Personally, I got a ticket one time 3 minutes after the meter ran out. In other cities, there's a little bit of leniency. In the city of Toronto, there is a built-in 10-minute grace period. Maybe you don't have to go that far. But given how much money the city is raking in already from parking revenue, I think we could relax a little bit.
6: No, certainly. I think, you know, when I was a kid and was throwing it way back, one of the best things about, you know, summer weekends or coming to the market was, you know, yes, it's a battle for parking, but it's free on a Sunday. You find your spot, you pick a beautiful day, you come to the fruit and vegetable stands, you pick your sweet corn from a farmer, and just that kind of annual tradition, maybe get a beaver tail And it was a very pleasant experience in your own city to do that. Yeah. And I think when we talk about the Byward Market, some people truly do believe it has also strayed from its roots when it comes to the type of vendors or the options available, where farmers are no longer asking for stalls or stands in some cases. There's not the same plethora of, you know, I'm going to get my produce directly from a farmer at the Byward Market on the weekend. There are things to buy. There's arts and crafts and knickknacks and things like that, and things for tourists to look at and be interested in. But it doesn't have the market feel that people may be expecting. And I do believe that parking accessibility and or the expense of it is driving people away, or at least keeping them closer to their homes in the suburbs where they're not paying for parking. Even at Bayshore, they're seeing a plethora of a crowd because they don't have to pay for parking at that mall.
0: I'll be honest with you. When I think of a farmer's market, I think first of the Parkdale Market.
6: Yeah.
0: Because it's very vibrant, especially in the wintertime. They've got the Christmas trees that are for sale, and it just feels really festive and really cozy. Very Hallmark movie.
6: Right.
0: I also think of part of the market because they do have Christmas trees down here, but for produce in general, Parkdale and Lansdowne.
6: Correct.
0: That comes to mind first.
6: Yeah.
0: Thanks for this.
6: You're welcome.
0: 5:47 on the show. We've got a developing story this hour here from the newsroom. CFRA's Chris Holsky.
2: Yeah, we were just sent a memo from City Hall about the ongoing construction work on the 417 around Pinecrest. Of course, it's just causing the delay that's heading westbound. I just want to read one part of the memo that got sent out. Quote, the contractor will now work extended hours, including evenings and weekends. There may be some short periods where there will be little to no work on site to allow for specific activities like concrete curing. Through this review, we have expedited the work to advance the completion and restoration of all traffic lanes from the original date of July 28th to July 6th, 3 weeks ahead of schedule. So the projected end date of this project has now been moved up, though we are still looking at more than a month of what is currently occurring on the 417 heading west.
0: I'll stand by for instant reaction. That's the beauty of live radio, right, Chris? We've got our text board, and you can call in 613-521-TALK. Are people going to be satisfied with that, having the 417 work done 3 weeks ahead of schedule? I'll say, hey, it's better than nothing. 3 weeks ahead of schedule, they're obviously working overtime. They're working longer hours, and that comes with a cost. There's an accompanying price tag to that. Certainly, Chris, I think City Hall has felt the fury of the Queensway commuters.
2: And we saw this last week with just the demand on social media from Mayor Mark Sutcliffe for some way to speed this up. And of course, we saw the adjustment as well today of the that lane, the off the on-ramp, I should say, off of Woodruff, now being open to all cars as well. Though it looks like that one measure did not make too much of a difference today. We'll see what happens during the course of the coming week. But again, from July 28th to July 6th, being moved up 3 weeks, it's a pain that drivers have to deal with. But it might be a little bit shorter now than anticipated.
0: I know CTV's Josh Morano was out there earlier today, Steph, and he said even midday, I think he was out there at noon.
6: Yeah.
0: And the backup, the congestion was very evident, even just on Woodruff.
6: No, certainly. When you look at the alternate routes and people trying to get creative and divert themselves off of the Queensway, every other street adjacent to that is seeing backups. And even though, as Chris mentioned, they allowed for all vehicles to use that bus-only lane for the on-ramp at Woodruff, it was still evident that it may not be enough. Maybe it eased some of the congestion that was stretching all the way back to Parkdale, because on CTV News at 5, as you know, Christy, we do a live check on traffic maybe at least twice during the show.
0: Just a long line of red on Google Maps.
6: Yeah, it was very evident that once that started, that congestion was being backed up past Nicholas when you're going westbound.
0: Yeah. Doubling commute times.
6: Exactly. It was like half an hour. When it first started, it was an hour. So you're looking at from maybe Riverside and Vanier, if you're westbound on the Queensway, stretching out to Woodruff beyond Pinecrest. So it's very, I think the drivers will be happy.
0: I think they will be too, but you can text us 1-800-580-CFRA. You hear that, Ryan Knowles? Ottawa now. Yes. Action.
6: Woo! Yay.
7: Nothing's ever gone wrong when the city's tried to rush construction projects. I'm sure this will work out great.
0: Okay. Well, maybe I want to just backtrack on that. Never mind. Ottawa now had nothing to do with this. Take it away, Ryan.
7: Thanks, Christy. Sunny skies out there. Temperature sticking at 21 degrees. It's shaped up to be a pretty good day. Not so much tomorrow. It's going to be sunny and hot. High of 28, feeling like 32 with the humidity. Get your air conditioners ready. Mix of sun and clouds tomorrow, a high of 24. 0% financing is back at Barrhaven Ford, up to 72 months on 2026 F-150s, Bronco Sports, and more. 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Taking a look at the roads now, Queensway. Oh, Nelly, still slow moving. Westbound between Island Park and Pinecrest, eastbound between Bayshore and Woodruff. 174 is eased up, just a bit of a delay around Montreal Road on the eastbound side. Some congestion heading toward Quebec on the Chaudière crossing. Island Park, as usual, still heavy leading up to the Champlain Bridge. Seeing a collision here on Carling at Holland, really slowing things down in that area. And there has been another collision on Hunt Club, the westbound side. Actually, no, Google Maps has lied to me. Or Waze is lying to me, I don't know. Maybe a collision westbound on Hunt Club near Riverside. 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With weather and traffic, I'm Ryan Knowles.
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0: With the temperatures finally cooperating, now's a great time to get started on your backyard to-do list. 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
0: 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Texter here said, Christy, the solution to super heavy traffic on the Queensway is that people need to learn how to drive. leave space between cars so that drivers who need to merge can do so easily. Yeah, that's true. Tailgating is an issue, but it's not the only reason that we've got a huge issue with congestion. Another texter here, Christy Pierre in Kanata, says, one lane closed and we have traffic issues. Case in point, more proof that Ottawa needs an alternative to the Queensway. Let's talk about a ring road. Now you sound like Councillor Tim Tierney. I'm going to cap it there for today. Thank you so much to Mitch and Chris who produced the show. I'll be back again tomorrow on Tuesday. Have a great night.
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0: then there were four.
1: We got a lot done in our priority areas, including public transit, public safety, affordable housing, and more.
0: Mark Sutcliffe says the job isn't done and makes it official, registering to run for another term. It's billed as a partial solution.
2: Did open up that extra bus lane off of Woodruff, which helped. It did help, but it's not enough.
0: But frustrated commuters say it isn't making a big difference.
3: Now they're doing this till the end of July. Really, it's tough.
0: Opening a bus-only lane to traffic at the problem pinch point on the Queensway at Woodruff. And is her food truck a lemon?
4: Fryers that they gave me, there's a history of them being defective.
0: An Ottawa woman frustrated with the company from which she purchased her truck.
4: And they don't answer. They refuse.
0: And looking for answers. Good evening. Mark Sutcliffe is officially back on the ballot. The incumbent mayor filed his nomination papers today, kicking off his bid for a second term ahead of the fall's municipal election. CTV's Leah LaRocque joins us with a look at the race for mayor. Leah.
5: Patricia Sutcliffe says he wants to focus on housing, transit, affordability, and public safety, issues that continue and always have dominated debate at City Hall. He says he still has work to do, but it will be up to voters now in October to give him that chance.
6: A walk into the election office that Mark Sutcliffe has done before. The mayor wants to keep his job, inking his name on paperwork to officially enter the race for the top elected job at Ottawa City Hall.
1: And we got a lot done in our priority areas, including public transit, public safety, affordable housing, and more. But the work isn't done.
6: Sutcliffe was first elected in 2022.
7: Mayor Sutcliffe.
1: Yes.
6: During his term as mayor, he promised to keep taxes low, raising them no more than 3.9%. He opened a police station in the Byward Market and got Lansdowne 2.0 with a new arena passed after a divisive debate. But transit continues to be the biggest challenge.
8: Oh, it sucks. It's really poor. I'm late to work a lot of the time. Friends of mine don't get into work sometimes.
1: Everything about the transit file has been extremely challenging, and, you know, these are decisions that this term of council inherited. It's very frustrating. I deal with it every single day. I spend more time on transit than any other file.
6: The mayor called today simply paperwork, saying he's not going to focus on his mayoral campaign until later in the summer, possibly August, saying his focus right now is on his job.
9: The people of Ottawa have lost trust in transit.
6: Opponents like Neil Saravanamutu's campaign is well on their way. Other candidates are councillor Jeff Leeper and housing developer Alex Lawson.
1: I don't think anybody doubts how much I love Ottawa and the people of Ottawa. I'm honored to serve my community. It's a privilege.
6: But the ultimate decision will be in voters' hands.
10: I might vote for him, yeah. But it's just a matter of I like to see the options.
5: We reached out to all the other mayoral candidates who welcome Sutcliffe to the mayor's race today. Candidates have until August 27th to register, and voters go to the polls on October 26th. Patricia.
0: All right, CTV's Leah LaRocque live for us tonight. Thank you. And coming up in about 20 minutes, we'll chat with Mark Sutcliffe about his reasons for seeking a second term in office. Well, it's been another slow commute for drivers on Highway 417 around Pinecrest today due to construction. That's despite the city opening a bus-only on-ramp from Woodruff Avenue to the westbound Queensway in the hopes of easing some of the congestion in that area. We want to take a live look at the Queensway right now. And there you go. Yeah, we've seen it worse, but not moving terribly quickly. Monday does tend to be a somewhat lighter day through the week. This is the Woodruff Pinecrest area right now where there is that lane closure on the left-hand side. Now, CTV's Josh Marano spent the day speaking with drivers who say they were not seeing a whole lot of relief just yet. Josh?
11: No, Patricia, it looked a lot different earlier in the day. The westbound bus-only on-ramp at Woodruff opened Saturday morning after councillors and even the mayor voiced concern over traffic woes on the Queensway. The temporary change is designed to improve car flow through one of Ottawa's busiest construction corridors. But for drivers commuting today, that change hasn't been felt.
12: Bumper to bumper, stop and go traffic heading westbound on Highway 417 between Woodruff Avenue and Pinecrest Road continues to drive Ottawa motorists up the wall.
3: They're doing this till the end of July. Really? It's tough.
12: John Sakely says the gridlock caused by a lane closure for Stage 2 LRT construction has made an already time-sensitive job even more difficult, delivering blood samples to hospitals across the city.
3: I need to get to those labs, you know, within an hour, some of them within 2 hours. But, you know, for any slowdown, it's really costly.
12: The city is hoping to offer some relief, opening this bus-only on-ramp off Woodruff Avenue to all vehicles.
13: Well, that's a good idea also, for sure. To anything you can do to alleviate the problems caused by construction.
3: That might help a bit, but I don't think so. You will find out today or next few days that it's going to be just as bad.
12: But as seen Monday afternoon, it's still a snail's pace.
2: My residents have been heavily, heavily impacted.
12: Councillor Teresa Cavanaugh says she's heard the frustration from residents in her ward and notes the city should look for ways to speed up the construction, which is slated to be completed by July 28th.
2: We've got to monitor. And if I hear one more time that there's nobody there, that's frustrating. You know, all this and they don't see any workers. We've got to make sure that the work is happening.
12: For Sakely, while he appreciates the city making the effort to open a lane of traffic, it's still not enough.
3: I know people in Toronto, it's normal for them to, you know, spend 2 hours on the highway. But, you know, for us, it's getting we're frustrated because we have no other way.
11: In a statement late today, Ottawa's director of rail construction program apologizing for the inconvenience caused by the construction. Richard Holder saying, quote, "We recognize the inconvenience this has caused for commuters and nearby communities who have faced increases in cut through traffic." Holder says the contractor will work extended hours, including evenings and weekends, and the work is scheduled to wrap up on July 6th. That would be 3 weeks ahead of schedule. Patricia.
0: That is some good news for commuters. All right, CTV's Josh Morano live for us tonight. Thank you. You can scan the QR code on the bottom of your screen to link to us online or visit ctvnewsottawa.ca. We have more details on the Highway 417 construction and other projects around Ottawa and this new timeline on this particular patch of construction. You can download the CTV News app right now. Just scan the QR code on your screen using your smartphone. A food truck owner in Castleman is speaking out after having multiple issues in the months since purchasing the truck last year, from a leaking roof to fire hazards. Risa Dykel says the company she bought it from is skirting accountability. CTV's Katie Griffin is here with the details. Katie.
14: Well, Patricia, in addition to the cost of the truck and the new kitchen, Dig has spent tens of thousands of dollars more fixing everything from the gas lines to equipment. The issue started more than a year ago and still persists, and we've spoken to other business owners who purchased from the same company and have experienced similar issues.
15: It's the lunch rush at Smash and Grab in Castleman.
16: This is an undertaking that I took on for my daughters to kind of secure their future. And it's a dream come true for all of us because we've always wanted to do this.
15: But since opening last year, Risa Digg and her daughters have had nothing but issues with their food truck.
17: There's always growing pains in a new business, right? But it's been one thing after the other, and it's very frustrating.
15: Digg bought the used truck with an all-new kitchen from Food Truck Canada in April 2025 for $60,000.
17: This is the problem.
15: Almost immediately, rain seeped in through the roof. Now the electrical panel, both deep fryers failing within weeks of picking up the truck.
16: When I went to their shop to pick up the second fryer, one of their employees told me the fryers that they gave me, there's a history of them being defective, and he didn't know why they were installed in my truck.
18: The wiring inside of this was not wired properly.
15: The fire suppression system also unexpectedly going off.
19: Destroyed our floors, it destroyed our product, everything, and our loss of sales.
15: The Castleman Fire Department issuing inspection orders flagging multiple issues needing to be fixed, including no grease drip tray beneath the exhaust system, no certification markings, labels, or listings on grease filters, and a missing Class K fire extinguisher, something the company lists as included.
16: Sent them an email, and I just said, please do the right thing. Like, And I said, I'm giving you an opportunity to make it right. And they don't answer. They refuse.
15: When asked for an interview or written response to the allegations, the company first said, sorry, we are not interested. Then in a follow-up wrote, we are the most reviewed food truck manufacturer in Canada with several locations across Canada. We have way more positive reviews than negative ones.
20: This is the only thing holding on to my propane tanks.
21: The first day that we went driving, I nearly lost my fryer because it wasn't hooked in properly.
15: Haley Wright's trailer also has problems.
21: He said that what we paid for is what we get and told us pretty much to go on our own way and figure it out.
22: What are we having today?
15: Back in Castleman.
23: I think it's great. I wish it was open all year round.
15: Yeah. Customers like Fred keeping those behind Smash and Grab going.
24: We don't want to be like, oh, maybe we're going to open this day, maybe not. We want to be here for the community.
15: Dig says she's speaking out to warn others.
16: So I didn't do like enough of my due diligence because I trusted them. I trusted what they advertised and I trusted what they said to me. And so that's on me. But it doesn't mean it's okay.
14: And Dag has all of the clearances to open and manages any issues as they come up. The Technical Standards and Safety Authority says the truck met all safety requirements. Patricia.
0: All right, CTV's Katie Griffin live for us tonight. Thank you.
25: Still ahead, thousands of community and social workers on strike in Renfrew and right across the province. That story coming up.
0: A live look through our Centennial Glass Sky Cam. 21 degrees out there right now. Quite a bit warmer today than that cool day we saw yesterday to wrap up the weekend on Sunday as we take a look at your forecast. And we have some good stuff in there this week. A few clouds this evening, mainly sunny skies tomorrow. We will see a chance of showers on Wednesday. So Tuesday looks like the best day right now, but Wednesday still nice. And we are seeing temperatures that will be above 20 right through the week. 20 degrees at 8 o'clock tonight. You'll wake up to 15 at 7 o'clock. And there's those nice temperatures for your Tuesday. A warm one for sure. 24 degrees by noon, 28 in the afternoon. Although, as you can see, a bit of a wind gusting in the afternoon. So we'll not feel quite as warm as that looks on the board. Right now in the capital, it is 21 degrees with a few clouds. Ontario's Police watchdog has ended its investigation into a fatal single-vehicle crash on Bank Street in Ottawa's South End in January. But the director of the Special Investigations Unit says he found evidence of misconduct by Ottawa police officers who attended the scene but failed to find the driver's body. CTV's Stephane Keyes is following this story for us tonight. Steph.
26: Patricia, the crash happened on January 23rd on Bank Street near Morningside Avenue, which is south of Greeley and Metcalf. That's the day 24-year-old Cole Meisner lost his life. Police say a passing motorist called 911 to report the crash. The officers who first attended the scene did not find the victim and left. The victim's body was found the next day when police returned after receiving a call from the victim's wife. Today, the Special Investigations Unit said the victim's blood alcohol concentration was more than twice the legal limit, and his vehicle was traveling 110 kilometers an hour over the speed limit just before the crash. The SIU said the autopsy revealed the victim would have been dead before the first officers arrived. However, SIU Director Joseph Martino is referring the matter to Police Chief Eric Stubbs for an internal investigation. The SIU saying Director Martino identified what appeared to be evidence of misconduct by the officers who initially attended the scene. The SIU mentioned Section 19 of the Police Code of Conduct, which refers to performance of duties. Meisner was a father of two. In January, his fiancée, Laura Lee Bailey, described him as her own personal superhero and said they had moved from Guelph to Winchester 5 years ago and were planning to get married this fall. The Ottawa Police Service told CTV News Ottawa late this afternoon that the Professional Standards Section will review the file and assess any next steps that may be required. Patricia.
0: CTV's Stephane Keyes reporting live for us tonight. Well, the investigation continues this evening into so-called squatting incidents at two Ottawa high schools. Police say officers responded to Earl of March Secondary School and Canterbury High School this morning after they received similar threats. No threat was located at either school. The Ottawa-Carleton District School Board says the two schools received anonymous phone calls suggesting a possible threat. With the weather warming up, first responders in the capital are once again sharing water safety tips. Ottawa Fire, Police, Paramedics, and Public Health holding a news conference at Britannia Beach this afternoon, urging everyone to do their part. CTV's Austin Lee joins us live with more. Austin.
1: Well, Patricia, water rescue calls are frequent for Ottawa Fire Services, and officials say some of the worst outcomes are avoidable. The most important safety step is wearing a well-fitted life jacket. Already this spring, crews have been unfortunately busy with water rescue calls. Earlier this month, a 2-year-old fell into the Ottawa River and drowned. Last year, Ottawa Fire Services responded to just under 250 water rescue calls, and officials say the three biggest things to keep in mind are bringing the proper equipment with you, understanding the area and the currents, and of course, wearing a life jacket.
4: It's important not to boat or swim or paddleboard or all these things alone. It's also important that we make someone aware that we're going out on the water and what time they could expect us to come back.
6: We encourage people to think of their life jacket like a seatbelt in a car. Do you think that you would drive down the road with the seatbelt unbuckled, ready to put it on if you were going to get into a collision? You simply wouldn't have time.
1: Now, today's event also hits close to home for Kara McNulty. Her son, Joshua Steinberg, died at just 11 years old in September of 2018 after a boat...

0: It only takes us so far. If we want to take drowning prevention to the next level, it's mandatory wear. It's similar to seatbelts. I think a comparison was made here today to seatbelts. It wasn't that long ago that nobody wanted to wear seatbelts either. Now it's second nature. So that's what I'm advocating for, is that it should be second nature when you get into a boat.
1: McNulty has been advocating for legal changes to mandate life jacket and PDF, or PFD rather, use for 8 years now, and she's hoping to bring about new federal rules. For parents, proper supervision is crucial to prevent a possible tragedy, keeping kids within an arm's reach, and avoiding distractions such as using your cell phone, even if your child is in the bathtub, is crucial. Patricia.
2: A reminder of just how quickly it can go wrong. CTV's Austin Lee, thank you very much for this tonight. Well, thousands of community and social service workers in Ontario walked off the job today demanding better pay from the Ford government. In Renfrew, the strike is also leaving many local families that have children with disabilities without everyday services. CTV's Dylan Dyson reports.
3: I'm on level 401,070.
4: Travis Riopel is an excellent Candy Crush player, but his mother Charlene wants him to do more with his day.
5: He can't fill his day enough. If he's not doing something, what do? You're sleeping or you're playing Candy Crush, right?
4: That's why the day program at Community Living in Renfrew is so essential for people like Travis living with disabilities. But on Monday, workers at Community Living Renfrew County South were on strike, demanding better pay after having their wages frozen by Bill 124. The bill was repealed in 2024, but many workers say they are still suffering the consequences.
6: Fighting for 6.5% retroactive pay due to our wages being frozen at 1% under Bill 124, and also to demand that the Ford government better fund community and social services.
4: 82 community and social service workers in Renfrew hit the picket line, joining 4,500 workers across the province. Local families support the employees, but with day programs and community housing supports halted, those in need of services are also being impacted.
7: Alex is autistic, so he's verbal most of the time. It's very hard to get stuff out of him. But these ladies, they can get it. They work with him.
8: It's a system that's falling apart, I think. It's just, soon we won't even have it. It's just, then what are we going to do with all these dear people that need help?
4: The union says it has been in contract negotiations for 2 years. In a statement, the Ministry of Children, Community and Social Services said, while collective bargaining is a matter between the employer and the union, we expect every service provider to have strong contingency plans to protect residents and ensure their care is never disrupted. Families in Renfrew are calling on Ontario Premier Doug Ford to invest in their children's support systems.
5: He came to Renfrew and he shook my hand and he told me on stage at the Armories that he would help me. And he shook my hand and said, I'm a man of my word. Well, Doug Ford, you're not a man of your word.
4: Dylan Dyson, CTV News, Renfrew.
2: TIO and the Queensway Carleton Hospital are teaming up to improve access to surgeries for kids and youth and reduce wait times. Starting today, some lower complexity day surgeries for kids will take place at the hospital in the West End. TIO surgeons will be working with the Queensway Carleton Hospital to provide surgeries for kids on the waiting list.
9: Well, this is part of making sure that every kid gets their surgery as quickly as possible. And CHEO is doing more surgeries than ever of the most specialized kinds of surgery.
10: They're reaching out to expand their capacity to serve children in the region. So our hospital was happy to jump in and help.
2: The program was already underway to hundreds of surgeries for kids performed outside of CHEO. Ontario Cabinet Minister Carolyn Mulroney is leaving politics. The daughter of former Prime Minister, the late Brian Mulroney, was elected in 2018 as part of Doug Ford's first provincial government. She has served in multiple cabinet positions and is currently president of the Treasury Board. In a letter, Mulroney said that 2 years ago, she lost her father and she and her husband recently became empty nesters, and now is the right time to start a new chapter. Well, the countdown officially began today to the CHEO Telethon on CTV.
11: 3, 2, 1.
2: The CHEO Telethon kicked off its online campaign today, which will end with the telethon on CTV Ottawa on Saturday, June 6th. You can visit the CHEO Foundation website to meet six remarkable children and youth who access a variety of clinics and care at CHEO, the CHEO Research Institute, and Roger Nielsen Children's Hospice. Well, five ducklings have been reunited with their mother after being rescued from a sewer in Orleans. Firefighters received a call at approximately 6:30 last night reporting five ducklings had fallen into a catch basin on Larcastle Circle. They were able to scoop the ducklings out of the catch basin. A resident followed the mother and other ducklings to a nearby street, allowing officials to reunite the five ducklings with the family.
11: We opened line 2 and line 4, followed the recommendations of the public inquiry. That service is running extremely well. It was a very successful launch.
2: Coming up, we go one-on-one with Mark Sutcliffe about why he wants to be Ottawa's mayor for another term. And here's a live look now to our Centennial Glass Skycam. Not bad out there this evening. 21 degrees, a few clouds. We'll be back with your full forecast right after this.
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2: Well, taking a look at the roads, these are some of the areas that are not affected by that construction at Woodruff and Pinecrest. And as you can see, things are moving very well for the most part on the main arteries for this Monday evening. Well, the hot and more humid weather is returning to Ottawa as the final week of May gets underway. It was a cloudy morning for a bike ride near Britannia Beach before the clouds moved out of the region for the most part. We had some nice sunshine. The humidity tomorrow will make it feel like 34 degrees. Yes, we have a summer day on the way for you tomorrow as we take a look at our conditions out there, and most of those clouds have started to dissipate right over Ottawa, so fairly clear skies tonight ahead of that warm day for you tomorrow. Here are the temperatures around the country right now. Very cool day in St. John's at 7 degrees, 11 in Charlottetown. As we move into Ontario and Quebec, seeing some of that warmer weather, a nice sunny day in Toronto and in Windsor today with temperatures in the low 20s. Out west, Winnipeg seeing 25 degrees, quite warm in the prairies, getting up into the upper 20s through there, a little cooler into Vancouver, where they are in the teens with mostly cloud cover. Tonight's overnight lows. Tonight will not get terribly cold. We'll stay in double-digit territory. Bancroft, the exception to that, seeing 8 degrees, otherwise 12 and 13 for the most part. Right here in Ottawa-Gatineau, looking at 10 degrees for our overnight low, 12 in Kempville, 14 to the east of us in Montreal. Okay, here's this warm day for you tomorrow, a little bit of summer. It will not be quite as warm along the Seaway, but still full-on sunshine. Mid-20s will be very, very pleasant if you happen to be along Lake Ontario at all. 28 right here in Ottawa, 27 in Cornwall, 28 to the north of us as well, and temperatures in the upper 20s through much of the rest of the region, including in Petawawa and Kempville, and to the east in Montreal. 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But if you're thinking that's going to stay, well, not to that extent. That's the warmest we have this week with 28 degrees. It'll cool off to 24 on Wednesday, about a 30% chance of showers. We will see some mix of sun and cloud through the day. Those overnight lows staying fairly warm, especially overnight into Wednesday. 11 degrees for the overnight low on Thursday, but lots of sunshine, 22 degrees. And on Friday, 20 with a few showers and a slightly cooler weekend. Well, taking a closer look now at one of our top stories, Mark Sutcliffe is officially seeking a second term as mayor of Ottawa. Sutcliffe filed his nomination papers to run for mayor at the city's election offices at noon. He was first elected mayor in the 2022 election, receiving 51% of the vote. And joining us to talk about the campaign and why he wants a second term is Mark Sutcliffe. And you know exactly, Mark, now what this entails. Why do you want more of it?
0: I think if you go back to 2022 and why I entered the race at that time, Patricia, it was what was going on in the city at that time. We were coming out of the convoy and the pandemic and the light rail inquiry, and there was a real sense that Ottawa was going in the wrong direction, and city council was toxic and dysfunctional. There was a lot of infighting and not a lot of progress, and so I wanted to change that, and I got everybody working together again. We went from division to collaboration. We went from kind of dysfunction to real progress. We went from Ottawa falling behind to Ottawa moving forward. And I'm proud of the work that we did as a collaborative city council. And now we've solved some of the problems we inherited from the previous term of council. And we have an opportunity to keep that work going. There are still some big challenges in the city. Residents are worried about rising costs and public safety and potential job cuts. And so I don't think this is the time to do a big U-turn and go back to the way things were 4 years ago. I want to keep moving Ottawa forward.
2: Well, one word answer, what's not done from the first term that you need to finish off in the second term? And is it transit?
0: Well, transit is one of the areas where we've made some progress, but we still have a long way to go. We need to do more in fixing our roads and sidewalks. We need to do more around public safety. We need to do more around housing, especially affordable housing. We need to do more around affordability. But definitely transit is an important area. And I'm proud of the work that we've done so far on public transit, but we still have work to do. And that includes completing the upload of the LRT to the provincial government.
2: Before we get to the upload, which is obviously a goal for you this term if you are reelected, but when you look at transit and you talk about, yes, we inherited some of these problems, but just in recent weeks, you hire a new transit boss, you outline this plan, this vision for transit. A couple of days later, we see a shutdown of a portion of it due to a staffing issue. When it comes to transit in this city, is it in a better place now than it was when you were elected or not?
0: Let's compare 2022 to 2026. In 2022, our light rail system was the subject of jokes all over the country. We had a derailment before that. We had issues in the summer of 2023 that stemmed from the decisions of the previous council. We were the subject of a public inquiry. That's the record of the previous term of council on public transit. This term, We opened line 2 and line 4, followed the recommendations of the public inquiry. That service is running extremely well. It was a very successful launch. This term of council, we purchased 500 new vehicles for OC Transpo to deal with the historic mechanical issues. We now have hundreds of electric buses that are either

0: affordability issues in the city? And can it be done without completing that upload within the next term?
1: The upload is going to happen. We have a signed agreement with the provincial government, but the work has to be done to bring it across the finish line. And I think, obviously, I'm the best person to get that work done and complete that process with the provincial government. But beyond that, look at my record on taxes. While other cities in Canada have seen huge property tax increases, look at Toronto and Vancouver, 22% over the 4 years. Vancouver, 25% over the 4 years. In Ottawa, we've kept our tax increases to an average of 3% for the 4 years, the lowest, the absolute lowest of any major city in the country. So I'm going to make a commitment in this campaign to keep tax increases as low as possible, in the same range as what I promised 4 years ago, the promise that I kept. We did a lot of hard work to find savings and efficiencies at City Hall, $250 million in savings and efficiencies. We're going to do more of that work. We're going to manage our budget the way your viewers, our residents, manage their finances at home. We're going to be very, very careful with taxpayers' money.
0: All right, Mark Sutcliffe, and you can watch our full interview with Sutcliffe on our website, ctvnewsottawa.ca. There are three other candidates registered in the race for mayor: home builder Alex Lawson, current Kitchissippi councillor Jeff Leeper, and community organizer Neil Saravanamutu. Election day is Monday, October 26th. Coming up, Tamarack Ottawa race weekend hits the finish line with some sore legs, big smiles, and a lot of money raised for charities.
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2: 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Later on CTV National News and Watch on Crave.
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7: I'm so excited that the CPKC Women's Open is returning to the Ottawa-Gatineau region in 2027 at Royal Ottawa Golf Club.
6: We're excited too. The 2027 CPKC Women's Open will be held at the Royal Ottawa.

0: was you heard. In Gatineau from August 18th to 22nd in 2027, it will be the 53rd year for the Canadian National Women's Open. Organizers say the tournament can bring in almost all the top 100 players on the LPGA Tour.
1: So the best players on the planet will be coming to Ottawa, and specifically here to the Royal Ottawa, to compete for the CPKC Women's Open. To see live golf, if you haven't seen it yet, to see live golf and to see live women's professional golf is such a spectacle. We could not be more excited about returning back to a place that golf has one of its core homes in the country.
0: Last year's Canadian Women's Open was won by Smiths Falls' Brooke Henderson. This year's tournament is set to be held in Edmonton in August. Tonight's big picture, a Kelowna pool and spa store had an unexpected shopper. Aqua Friends Pools and Spa posted video of a black bear entering the store, jumping over a hot tub, and cruising through the hallway. Staff say the bear got scared when it jumped into the window and ended up making a quick exit. Now, some other stories you need to know right now. There were likely some sore muscles for people around the office today after Tamarack Ottawa race weekend. 40,000 runners took part in six events on Saturday and Sunday. Elvis Boy of Kenya won the men's marathon with a time of 2 hours and 9 minutes. The event is also a fundraiser for local charities. More than $850,000 has been raised to support 87 local charities.
2: The whole world is fighting about it. And it is in Ottawa, Canada.
0: Soccer fans here in Ottawa had a chance to see the FIFA World Cup trophy yesterday. The FIFA World Cup tour stopped at Lansdowne as part of the lead up to this summer's tournament in Canada, the U.S., and Mexico.
3: Aguilar. Good delivery. Header from Garcia. 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What a bad
0: Atletico pitch. Ottawa beat Forge FC 2-1 in Canadian Premier League action on Sunday afternoon at TD Place. It's the first time Atletico has won back-to-back games this season. On Saturday, Atletico Ottawa announced head coach Diego Maya is leaving the club at the end of this month.
3: Back in, the chance, goes!
0: The NHL's Eastern Conference Final shifts to Montreal tonight for Game 3. The Canadiens and the Hurricanes split the first two games of the series in Carolina. Game 3 is set for 8 p.m. at the Bell Centre. Tim Hortons is launching a campaign to hire about 10,000 new employees. The move comes as the number of temporary foreign workers in its restaurants declines. The coffee chain utilized the TFW program during the pandemic. The newly launched hiring spree comes on the heels of Tim Hortons' announcement that it will be opening 80 new restaurants in Canada.
4: I think it was from 1996, so it's a 30-year-old ticket.
0: Coming up, an unpaid parking ticket may come back to haunt you.
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0: If you get a parking ticket or any kind of traffic ticket, it's good to deal with it right away. If you don't, it could come back to haunt you later. The city of Toronto is digging through its vault, finding old parking tickets, and they want drivers to pay up. CTV's Pat Foran reports.
14: I don't even remember what I was doing 30 years ago, let alone dealing with tickets.
15: Jeff Clendenning of the Georgetown area says last month he discovered his driver's license had been suspended. He first thought there may have been fraudulent activity, but he discovered it was due to a parking ticket from the 1990s.
14: And I think it was from 1996. So it's a 30-year-old ticket. And surprisingly, it was on there, and it was for $32.75.
15: When he contacted Service Ontario, they had no record of the infraction. Finally, he tracked it down to a parking ticket in Toronto that had been partially paid. But due to the outstanding balance, his license was suspended. He feels he should have got a warning first.
14: You know, I was shocked that I didn't get in that first letter, you know, hey, you've got this outstanding fee. You've got 15 days to resolve this issue. Otherwise, we're going to suspend your license.
15: He paid the parking ticket, but to get his license back, he also had to pay a driver's license reinstatement fee of $281. Something else he felt was unfair.
14: That could be someone's car payment. That could be someone's, that could be their food.
15: Ontario's Ministry of Transportation told CTV News unpaid fines do not expire. If a ticket remains unpaid, it can lead to plate denial or a driver's license suspension. To reinstate a suspended license, individuals must pay the outstanding fine and penalties as well as a reinstatement fee. Toronto is actively going after unpaid parking tickets, which could amount to tens of millions of dollars. Glenn Denning says they should use a different process than having driver's licenses suspended.
14: It certainly has an appearance of using a very, very powerful tool of removing someone's license to collect a very, very old and outstanding fee.
15: Pat Foran, CTV News.
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0: Good evening. Well, FIFA fever is growing in Canada with businesses preparing for a surge of international tourists. But will they be ready in time? CTV's Heather Wright checks out preparations in one Toronto neighborhood.
34: Extra TVs are being hung up at Fox and John's, a restaurant and bar in Toronto's Liberty Village.
35: We're adding TVs basically anywhere we could fit them.
34: Bar manager Samantha Besteo says World Cup preparations began 6 months ago and include the hiring of additional staff and a new streamlined menu to help serve the packed crowd expected here throughout the tournament.
35: It's going to be such a fun time here just in the city as a whole. But it comes with a lot of nervousness and a lot of, we kind of don't know fully what to expect. So we're kind of going into it, super excited, positive spirits, kind of ready for anything though.
34: Liberty Village is used to hosting big crowds. The neighborhood is the unofficial gathering spot for fans of Toronto FC. But the crowds expected during the World Cup will likely eclipse anything this area has seen before. For the roughly 10,000 people who live here, the tournament brings excitement and some trepidation.
36: Definitely going to be busy, but I think it'll be fun. It'll be a lot of good vibes.
34: With 45,000 fans expected to pack Toronto Stadium for each match, in addition to the fan festivals located nearby, the foot traffic through this part of town will be a big boost for businesses.
37: It's going to be interesting, I guess. There's going to be crowds of people. There's a lot of hype behind it.
34: Kevin McDougall owns Merci Mon Ami with his wife, a restaurant and catering business. It has survived the economic crisis of 2008 and the COVID pandemic. He says the economic climate right now is just as tough, and the World Cup will be a big help.
37: So the margins are tighter than they ever were. So something like this definitely will help increase volume, which increase, revenue. So your margins are still tighter, but you're getting more revenue.
0: So the World Cup kicks off in less than 3 weeks here in Toronto, with the city expecting more than 300,000 visitors over the course of the tournament. Heather Wright, CTV News, Toronto.
1: Then the negotiations started. We need a signed bat. I understand what that means,
2: yeah.
0: Coming up, intense negotiations over a home run ball. Taking a live look through our Centennial Glass Skycam, 21 degrees in Ottawa, a little bit of cloud out there. We have a beautiful day on the way for you tomorrow. We'll tell you about that when we return.
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0: Tomorrow on Your Morning Ottawa, we are telling you how to attract beautiful birds to your backyard as our yard week continues on. 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
2: Here's what's on CTV tonight. E-Talk, back-to-back episodes of The Big Bang Theory, Hockey Fanatics, Battle of the Generations, and The Rookie. Here's a recap of the top stories we are following right now, running for re-election.
3: We opened line 2 and line 4, followed the recommendations of the public inquiry. That service is running extremely well. Hundreds of electric buses.
2: Mark Sutcliffe officially enters the race for mayor of Ottawa in October's municipal election. He's the fourth candidate in that race. Ontario's police watchdog has ended its investigation into a fatal single-vehicle crash in rural South Ottawa in January, but it is recommending the city's police chief pursue a code of conduct investigation into the Ottawa police officers who attended the scene but did not find the driver's body.
4: We need this work to be done. We need things to get back to normal.
2: The City of Ottawa unveils at least part of a plan to ease congestion on Highway 417 between Woodruff and Pinecrest, but drivers say opening the bus lane on-ramp at Woodruff isn't really speeding up traffic. One final look at the forecast now. We do have a very warm day on the way for you tomorrow. 15 degrees is what you'll wake up to with a lot of sunshine, and we are anticipating the daytime high to hit 28 degrees, and with the humidity, it's going to feel like it's in the low 30s tomorrow, maybe feel as warm as 34, although there is a wind in the afternoon as well. Chance of showers in 24 on your Wednesday, more sunshine on the way on Thursday, and potentially a couple of damp days to end the week and into the weekend. Well, time now to check in to see what our news team will be working on for tonight. Stéphane Keyes is here on the desk at 11:30. Steph?
5: That's right, Patricia. Thank you. The countdown to World Cup is starting to intensify, and regardless of who wins on the soccer pitch, there's an Ontario singer whose vocal pitch is landing a major collaboration. And as you can imagine, it's the biggest stage in the world for a singer-songwriter having their song associated with the FIFA World Cup. And that's a dream come true for a Canadian musician here in Ontario named I. His song got the attention of hip-hop star Wyclef Jean. We'll have more on this major FIFA musical victory off the field tonight at 11:30. You can get the news anytime, anywhere at ctvnewsottawa.ca.
2: All right. Patricia. Good stuff. Thank you very much, Steph. Finally for us tonight, a baseball fan drove a hard bargain to give up a historic home run ball.
6: Silent treatment coming back in the dugout. Then the negotiations started. We need a signed bat. I understand what that means,
7: yeah.
6: So right. Okay, there's the signed bat. And it maybe just Valdez, the guy who hit it.
2: So Esmelin Valdez hit his first major league home run during the Pittsburgh Pirates win in Toronto yesterday afternoon. After that home run, members of the Pirates engaged in negotiations with the young fan to get the ball back. The price ended up being a signed bat and hat for the ball. I imagine that's his first intense high-profile right. negotiation.
5: Drives
2: right
5: a hard
2: there.
5: Bargain. Yeah. He's on the phone.
2: It's awesome. Gotta come away with something. This guy ends up being good, right?
5: Yeah.
2: Oh my goodness.
5: That's
2: awesome.
5: Some value
2: attached to that. Fun day at the ballpark for sure.
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10: Good evening. I'm Ryan Knoll. Sunny out there, 21 degrees. Your full forecast is coming up. First, your top stories. The City of Ottawa is looking to ease pressure on drivers as construction on the Queensway near Pinecrest related to signage for the western extension of the O train continues to slow down traffic. Officials announcing this evening that the contractor will work extended hours to complete the project by July 6th as opposed to the 28th. The city is also now allowing drivers to use a bus-only on-ramp at Woodruff in an effort to reduce congestion. John Sakely delivers blood samples to hospitals across the city and says the slowdowns have made his already time-sensitive job even more difficult. He says the move didn't particularly do much to speed up traffic today.
11: It's just as bad. I know people in Toronto, it's normal for them to, you know, spend 2 hours on the highway, but, you know, we're frustrated because we have no other way.
10: It's unclear how much it will cost the city to expedite the project timeline.
7: Meantime, Mark Sutcliffe is officially back on the ballot. The incumbent mayor filed his nomination papers today, kicking off his bid for a second term ahead of the Falls municipal election. Here's CTV's Leah LaRocque.
12: Sutcliffe was first elected in 2022. During his term as mayor, he promised to keep taxes low, raising them no more than 3.9%. He opened a police station in the Byward Market and got Lansdowne 2.0 with a new arena passed after a divisive debate. But transit continues to be the biggest challenge.
13: Everything about the transit file has been extremely challenging, and, you know, these are decisions that this term of council inherited. It's very frustrating. I deal with it every single day. I spend more time on transit than any other file.
12: The mayor called today simply paperwork, saying he's not going to focus on his mayoral campaign until later in the summer, possibly August, saying his focus right now is on his job. Leah LaRocque, CTV News.
7: In other news, Ontario's police watchdog has discontinued its investigation into a fatal crash in rural Ottawa South, where police officers weren't unable to initially find the body of the victim. The crash happened on Bank Street near Morningside last January. The body was found a day later when police returned to the area. According to a statement, the director of the Special Investigations Unit has identified what appears to be evidence of misconduct by the officers who initially went to the scene. The SIU has referred the matter to Chief Eric Stubbs, saying a code of conduct investigation should take place. And Prime Minister Mark Carney is calling the Alberta Premier's referendum question a, quote, dangerous bluff, one that reminded him of the UK's Brexit vote. Last week, Danielle Smith announced that a referendum set for October would include a question about whether or not the province should pursue separation. CTV's Rachel Aiello reports.
14: Unprompted, the Prime Minister drew on his experience as the governor of the Bank of England during the Brexit crisis. When asked what he thinks of the referendum question Smith is putting to Albertans this fall.
15: I saw firsthand what happened in the United Kingdom when the view was vote for this, it'll be soft, and then we'll negotiate, etc. And they end up, and they're still 10 years later, trying to undo what people didn't think they were voting for, but what they ended up having.
14: Carney's words of caution about understanding the risk of using this referendum as a bargaining chip was met with pushback from Premier Smith, who has called it an exercise in democracy. Let's remember that 700,000 Albertans signed one of two petitions asking for a referendum on this issue. This is a decision for Albertans, not Ottawa, Smith said.
7: Albertans will vote on whether they want to pursue separation October 19th. It's a new way to join the conversation. Have your say with the CFRA talkback button on the iHeartRadio app. From the CTV Weather Center, clear skies overnight. Temperatures just dropping to a low of 12 degrees. Sunny tomorrow. It's going to be a hot one, a high of 28, feeling like 32 with the humidity. Mix of sun and clouds on Wednesday. 30% chance of showers, a high of 24. That is the latest from the CTV Newsroom. I'm Ryan Knowles. Shane Hewitt in the night shift is next.
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2: Welcome back to it, Shane Hewitt and the Night Shift, Monday, May 25th. From the nation's capital, all across the country, here for you, I'm Shane Hewitt in Ottawa, more specifically the village of Merrickville, just south of the city. Ryan O'Donnell is in Calgary. David Hunter is in downtown Toronto. And being Monday today, a small programming note, actually, for the day. If you are here with us later on, the Monday study panel is moving an hour earlier than it normally happens. We're trying some stuff, and you have to understand it's the Monday study panel. Jimmy Zubris is going to be here tonight, which is incredibly important, of course, because, he is a Habs fan, and he's going to probably want to talk about the Habs. Considering the game, will be on at the same time that we have the conversation, that's a big sacrifice. So I salute you, and let's hope he shows up, because it's possible he just blows us off. We're going to talk about divorce tonight on the show, which is not like, we're not like, rah, rah, divorce. I realize it's something people go through. I went through it. It has been 13 years for me, which is crazy to think how long. Like, it's longer than I was ever married and all that stuff. And we're going to talk about it from the perspective of how some people feel really free. And there's a post online that went a little bit viral. And then there's the conversation about, can you even afford it anyway? Anita Bruins was going to be here. She has a piece that she's written on separation agreements. Might be fair, but can you afford it? So we're going to dig into that and all of the Monday things coming up here. Shane Hewitt and the Night Shift. And Ryan had a story that he found that he wanted to talk about. And that story was about a thing that went viral and a place called Sears. Mm-hmm. So we're going to dig into this a little bit later on. But I wanted to flash back a little bit to the days of catalogs. And coming home and seeing the Sears catalog on your front step, maybe the Canadian Tire catalog. And then, you know, you grab that wish book and you flip through it. And you were so excited to see what was coming up in time for Christmas. All the things. Maybe dog ear the pages a little bit, mark them up for mom and dad, just in case, you know. And be able to see what was coming. It was a time where you had access to the world in one place. You could just see all the things. Not unlike today, where all we do is have digital catalogs that we look at and social media, which is essentially a vertical turning catalog of death scrolling, of selling you not only products, but ideas and notions nonstop. This endless line of sales pitches. How to deal with your divorce. Men are terrible. You should break up with him. Women are terrible. You should break up with her. This is a bad husband. This is a good husband. This is a bad wife. This is a good wife. This is what a good wife would do if she loved you. Buy my sneakers. Buy my coaching course. You should be happier at work. Buy my course on how to be happier at work. You should look prettier. You should look more handsome. You should have more muscles. You see, when we go back in time and we look at these catalogs, they didn't tell us how we were supposed to be. So things have not changed much, my friends. But here we are, still in the same place, except now they tell us how we're supposed to be. Ryan, when you were young, did you land in the world of the catalog?
3: Oh, or was that? I can smell the catalog. Oh, I really? Can imagine like that. I can feel it, dude. I can, it's just so real. And I like that you brought up the fact that everything is cataloged now, but the thing is, they don't stick in your brain. sure, like you go online, you're like, oh, I like that, I like that. Then what, you add it to your Amazon wish list or something, and then you never open that.
2: Mm-hmm.
3: But the catalog, it stuck with you. You had mm-hmm. your pen out, and you would circle things. You would do the little dog ear thing like you mentioned. The Sears catalog, and yeah, catalogs to a wider extent for sure, were just, they were fun. Yeah, mm-hmm. sure, it was still shopping and still spending money and marketing, but it was fun. It felt kind of engaging, which was cool. I just, when we talk about Sears a little bit later, like we'll get into this a little bit more, but I think it was part of a larger thing about how even though Sears was just a department store, it was still in that era where the department store felt special. Like I loved going to the department yeah. store as a kid, even if it was mom was shopping for something. I knew there was something in that store that would catch my eye or I would be able to be entertained, and it always felt big and inviting, and there was always so many people there, even when I was a kid in the early
2: 2000s. So many people. That's the memory, right? And not like a mall, but just so many, like used to be alive.
3: Yep.
2: Great. And you'd go into the department store and it would just be alive. And then you'd catch that escalator, that rickety old clunkety clunk escalator, mm-hmm. and you would go down to the basement or something and you'd be like, I wonder what's down here. And it was alive. There was like a sandwich bar and you know what I mean? Like it was just different. And the thing that gets me and the thing that we don't learn from is that it doesn't seem to matter. We don't learn. 'Cause what did they say about catalogs? Well, you know, you order it and then they deliver it and then you have to go pick it up from the store or from the pickup place. And what is happening today? Today we're in arguments about Canada Post not doing home delivery and taking it to a mailbox down the street or your local post office. Today we're in arguments about, oh my God, like you're going to have to wait 3 days and then you're going to have to go to your local pickup stop for your Amazon because Amazon does a drop off or whatever. Like we today, Amazon used to, especially during the pandemic, they were delivering next day everything. And now it's like 2 days, 3 days. Like it's changed again. And we are making the same mistake again. We had the catalog. The catalog, we were told it was bad. Catalogs are bad. People wanted to be in stores. And people wanted to order from catalogs. And yet we can't seem to figure it out today. It's the craziest notion. You know what I got in the mail last week? A Yellow Pages phone book.
3: Really?
2: Mm-hmm.
3: Huh.
2: Smiths Falls, Ontario, Yellow Pages. I didn't know they still did that. There's not a lot in it. But they did. So I don't know what's going on, and maybe it's a return back to the old school things. Multiple text messages all mentioning one store for the catalog. Anybody want to guess what the store is?
3: I don't know, because my guess would have been Sears.
2: Yeah, this is before your time, I think.
3: Home Depot doesn't have a catalog. Toys R Us had a pretty good catalog.
2: Yeah, Home Depot was too long ago. Consumers Distributing. It was Consumers Distributing.
3: Is that just like a wide?
2: It was an event when I was a kid in the 90s. Michael Robert. No, it was like a store. Imagine this, Ryan. And it was the 80s that I had Consumers Distributing. Sorry, I have a bit of tickle in my throat. Imagine this, Ryan. You had a catalog. You went to the store. They didn't carry a storefront inventory. You went to the counter. You told them the item. They went to the back. They brought it out. They gave it to you. Sounds like so many stores and where they're going today, but yet somehow it didn't work so many years ago. Back in time, forward in time, Sears has taken over the internet in the last few days because of one man's post. We're going to talk about that coming up, partly because I would like to complain because I still have Sears gift cards that were never spent. Handy Andy Barrar, home gardening tricks and toys for kids with AI that are dangerous. All coming up next.
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1: Handy Andy Barrar, handyandymedia.com. We go to sunny Surrey, British Columbia to talk to my friend Andy, DIY and tech. And I thought of you because I know how much you love pressure washing.
2: Yes.
1: Over the weekend, this weekend, I borrowed a friend's pressure washer and I did my front steps and my front sidewalk. Now, the steps part went great. I way overestimated the sidewalk. Not because anything went wrong. In fact, it looks fantastic. The old bricks are nice and shiny clean again. It's the mud in between the bricks that ends up all over you.
2: Oh, yeah.
1: I was covered like just mud, head to toe. My legs, you know my legs, Andy, they're pretty pasty white. They were dark brown, covered, caked in mud by the time it was done. But it was awesome.
2: Okay, couple questions. First of all, what kind of pressure washer was it? Gas powered? Because there are electric ones out there.
1: It's electric, yeah. Because I didn't want, because my home, the foundation is made of from stone, I didn't want to blast the pointing out.
2: Yeah.
1: So I went with electric.
2: Well, so that's the issue with pressure washers is that they're very powerful, especially the gas ones. And depending on the type of nozzle that you use on the end, it can fundamentally change everything. So I actually bought a kit on Amazon where all the different nozzles, they come in different colors and each color represents a certain angle. So some are like 15 degrees, 30 degrees. But then there is this one nozzle that you can buy which does a circular motion. And so they recommend this on concrete.
1: Really?
2: This thing is heavy duty, Shane. Boy, oh boy, does it work? And it works really, really fast. So as I was always telling you before, with pressure washing, I do like reverse artwork where I'll like make a square and then I'll like sign my name and then I'll fill it out, like, you know, fill it all through. So I'm just like having fun while I'm pressure washing. The one mistake a lot of people make, I've made this, is when you take a pressure washer and you try to pressure wash your deck, because this is where, especially if you use that circular nozzle that does great on concrete, it will eat out the wood and create a complete mess. You got, you know, you basically have to sand it after it gets so bad, but everything comes off, but a little bit too much. So folks, if you're going to use a pressure washer on wood, you got to change the nozzle and get one of the lighter ones so it doesn't do heavy duty, and don't get too close.
1: It turns out it can actually sand the paint off if that's what you want to do. Learn that lesson.
2: It can, but then you're going to have to get some type of a sander and sand it, because it just makes a mess of the wood. The grains are all over the place.
1: I did use the fan. The fan was quite nice, I got to tell you. Me and the fan, we're good buds now.
2: Oh, nice. Nice, yeah. What is the most rewarding DIY thing you can do at home? I still haven't done mine, Shane. I need a really hot weekend. Same thing as you. You're going to get messy. And the great thing, another thing, I think I told you this, is you could always have a cold beer in one hand, have your pressure washer in the other. What I'll do is I'll tape the handle so the power's on all the time so I don't have to squeeze it.
1: Yeah, the old arm gets tired. That's true.
2: It does, yeah. Yeah, if you hold it for long enough with the vibrations. So another tip is to just tape it, but then you have to untape it when you let it go, because if you try to start it up with the tape still on, that pressure wash starts flying around everywhere and
1: danger.
2: Good luck trying to catch it.
1: I also took your advice too, and I was thinking about, because when you talked about pulling dandelions a few weeks ago, you talked about just putting on a pair of headphones. And turning on some music or a podcast. And shamelessly, I would promote this podcast for gardening. But I would, just make your way around the yard. And that was what I thought about it as I was doing it. I'm like, yeah, this is a great gig for nice morning sunrise, coffee in one hand, you know, some nice music on. Just go and pressure wash away. Why do we need social media when we can have a pressure washer?
2: Yes. And did you know that there is a video game out there for pressure washing? Because people find it so rewarding and comforting that they made a game. It's a pressure washer simulator. And you just, kids love it.
1: But that's the thing though. Like how many, and the kids, they won't help their parents do the yard work, but they will play the video game. That's crazy.
2: Right. They'll play pressure washing video games, but they won't do the real job. But you know, I remember when I was a kid, I was about 10 or 11 and my dad's like, hey, come over here. Can you push this lawnmower? And, you know, just a kid, I'm like, look, Dad, I'm strong enough. He's like, great. This is your job now. I'm retired.
1: That's tricky.
2: He tricked me.
1: That's very good. That's a good way. All parents, remember that one. Challenge their ego first and then make them do the job second. Speaking of mowing the grass, it's on your list today. Grass clippings mulched up. Making your grass healthy?
2: Yeah, I'm a big fan of grass clippings. For years, Shane, I just put it in the green bin and then, you know, the city would take it away. Now I look at grass clippings as gold because there's so many different things you can do with it. The thing that I'm doing this year is I'm using it as mulch because when you have mulch, and especially with like really hot days, it retains the moisture. So if you have a rainy day and you have, say, mulch, that mulch will hold that water. So if you have a lot of plants, you don't want to water it all the time. Grass clippings make great mulch because not only does it prevent weeds, it does retain that moisture and there's nutrients inside there. So eventually the nutrients will seep out and go into your plants or whatever else you're growing. The one thing I haven't tried, Shane, I just learned this recently. Grass tea. Have you ever heard of this? Grass tea? What you do?
1: I've heard of grass. Grass brownies, but I think that's different.
2: No, this is a different type of grass tea. What you do is you take your grass clippings, take a 5-gallon bucket, put the grass clippings in the bucket, put water in it, and leave it. Just leave it for 2-3 weeks. When you come back, all the nutrients from the clippings will go into the water, and then you water your plants. So it's a DIY-friendly fertilizer that you can make, and they're speculating because of the problems that's happening in the Persian Gulf right now that fertilizer, there's going to be a shortage. So when you look at that grass seeds, or the grass clipping, sorry, know that you got fertilizer there. And the other thing, a lot of people still do this is timeless, is they take the clippings and they just let it go back on the lawn. So they don't bag it. They just cut it and let it go right back onto the lawn. Natural fertilizer, you got a lot of nitrogen, phosphorus, and all the nutrients that your grass needs. So think twice about taking those clippings and putting them somewhere else because they can be very valuable, both as mulch, as tea, and of course, as nutrients for your lawn, if you just leave it there.
1: Don't drink it.
2: And don't drink the tea. Don't drink it.
1: Probably worth mentioning.
2: Okay. Water your tomato plants with it, but don't drink it.
1: Smart gardening at handyandymedia.com. You have a big post with a bunch of tips and you've shared many times on the show. Your no-go zone is watering. You hate that. Yes. Drives you nuts. Yes. That's included in the list.
2: It's my weakest link in gardening. When I started gardening about 10 years ago, Shane, I would get into it. I'd be watering. And then, you know, I have a nice weekend where I'm hanging out or I'm out of town. I come back, everything died. And I think, wow, all that work. All it takes is one weekend, one hot weekend, and you forget to water it or you don't ask someone to come over. It's dead. So then I realize I have to make a choice. Either I continue gardening, or I start bringing tech in and then try to solve this watering problem. And so for years, and you've known this, I have spent so much designing self-watering systems, automated watering systems. And for 2026, I put an article on my website, handyandymedia.com, on all my favorite watering ways. Now, this could be manual watering. People like my mom loves to water. She enjoys it. She's retired. She's got lots of times on her hand. So if you'd like that, there's a product from Gardena. It's a portable water hose. So it's a container that holds the hose. It's about 41 feet and then you connect it to your spigot and that's another like 5 feet. So in total, you got about 47 feet into this little tiny portable hose reel. So you just basically pick it up, you drop it wherever you want, and then you hose your plants. When you're ready to untangle or you want to bring the hose back to the spigot, you just kind of flick it and it has a self mechanism to rewind itself. So I have a video of how it works on my website. Or you can follow on social media, Handy Andy Media. Shane, this is the best thing. I gave it to my mom for Mother's Day and I am like son of the year right now because it solves that fundamental problem. When you have a really long hose, it gets tangled. How many times have people had tangled hoses and, you know, it's just a mess. This is the best way that I have found that you could have a long hose, but also, you know, carry it around with you and not make a mess. There's two versions. There's a portable one and there's another one that you can mount straight onto the wall.
1: So it's interesting because all you're talking about is like an old school vacuum cleaner. That's all it really is for the cord,
2: that's
1: right?
2: That's yep.
1: And yet it's taken this long for someone to put it into a garden hose. Fantastic stuff. All right, handyandymedia.com. Get connected with Andy, Shane Hewitt, and The Night Shift when we come back. AI and kids' toys. Are you aware of what is going on inside the toys that your kids are playing with?

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15: All right, Handy Andy's still here with us. Shane Hewitt and the Night Shift. DIY tech and more from Surrey, British Columbia. 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Here's a question. In today's world of toys, have you ever asked yourself, is there AI inside the toy? Which could be super cool, right? Like interactivity and all kinds of fun. I would suggest that kids can benefit from digging a hole in the ground as much as they could from spending some time with tech. Not to be forgotten here, I remember the days waiting for my dad to come home from a hockey road trip, playing with my Transformers, just excited on a Sunday, rainy Sunday afternoon in Port Alberni, BC, waiting for dad to come home. Like, boredom is a good thing.
16: Yes.
15: AI can help really entertain and learn and develop, but it could also create some issues because you never know what's going on with those toys, what they're saying and what they're doing. What's going on, Andy?
16: Yeah, so, you know, toys, everyone's played with toys when you're a kid. We've watched the evolution of toys over time, but now what we're seeing is this huge influx of these AI-powered toys. So these are like dolls and different types of traditional toys, but they have AI built inside of it. And a lot of it, Shane, is coming from China. They're starting to show it. And what we're starting to realize is that there are major safety concerns about these toys because, number one, they're giving dangerous advice. A lot of these toys have like ChatGPT built right into it. So they're trying to limit it, like what questions the kids can ask, but you can circumvent it. So if you want to learn how to use matches and what all the different things you could do with matches or how to find knives in your house, Some of these toys

0: boys were giving that information to kids. Another thing is inappropriate topics. So kids are curious. They're going to start asking different questions. Some of these toys, they were having conversations with kids talking about sex and drugs. And it's not like that deliberately, like, tell me about sex. They're finding ways to circumvent the AI and loopholes to be able to get the AI to talk about this. And another thing they're finding is that it can be biased and produce political statements. A lot of these toys, Shane, are coming out of China, and the AI is being trained on Chinese data. So it's all pro-Chinese type of content. And next thing you know, the kids are
1: pro-communist and stuff.
0: Exactly. So there's no regulation in this space because it's so new. There is no regulations. Like, I remember, like, they would regulate the types of commercials you could have to show kids, you know, on TV. But in this case, especially with the internet, you're going to see an influx on social media about these new toys. They're going to say, oh, it's great because the toy can talk back to your kid. But here's the problem, Shane. What they're finding is it's not like a normal human where you're listening and then having that conversation with young kids. It's interrupted conversations. And these toys typically don't allow parents to join into that conversation. So these kids are having this weird relationship with AI toys, and it's not looking good. Every researcher is flagging this right now. So my advice is to just stay away from any of these AI-powered toys. If there's AI in it, you know, don't buy it.
1: They should put a little sticker on it, you know, saturated fat sticker and stuff like that, because parents would need to know. You would hate to think that something is quietly going on in the background and you have to remember with AI that, and I don't want to sound apocalyptic, but let's just talk about it for what could be. The AI opens up, it can recognize a child's voice, and then it immediately identifies what the child's voice is or the parent's voice is, and just doesn't respond to the parents in any way and starts to have private conversations with the kids. And I realize that I could be, you know, making it up here, but just because it is possible that these things should happen in today's world, and parents need to know that. It's no different than letting your kids, it's too bad because we have all these new rules coming out about like kids and social media, phones in schools and all these different things that are going on that seem to be finally headed in the right direction of at least putting some sort of black and white line of where it's good or not good for kids. And then now we erase it. And it makes me think of when we worked so hard to get the Photoshop magazine covers. And you know how magazines were doing like not a Photoshopped image and all that stuff, right?
0: Yes.
1: Not edited images. And we finally started to get all that stuff was becoming normal. Normal, non-doctored images. And then all of a sudden Instagram, Snapchat, and filters came along and erased all the work. And I fear that that's what's going to happen here.
0: Yeah, and another thing is we don't know what the long-term effects of kids interacting with these toys are. So you don't want your kid to be that sample that people are, you know, in 20, 30 years, you're going to see like, well, how did that happen when these kids are interacting with AI? So as young as 3 years old, that's the kind of toys they're making for three and up. So for my advice for parents, when you are looking for a toy for your child, no matter what age, what you want to do is look for what's called STEM toys. STEM is an acronym for science, technology, education and mathematics, engineering and mathematics. Sorry. So those toys are designed, and anyone playing with Lego, you kind of understand that it makes you think. You have to be creative. You could follow the instructions or you could build your own. Those STEM toys, and you can find them for different ages, anywhere from 3 and up. But what it does is it gets them excited about science, technology and engineering and mathematics, but they're playing. They don't realize it. These are toys, but they're actually learning skills where AI, it's untested and unproven.
1: Well, not to mention it builds them the future in and around technology and computers.
0: Yeah.
1: It just builds the fundamental bits and piees of what's going on in it. So hey, good stuff there.
0: Can I tell you a quick story about toys? But me and my brother Randy, he loved Lego.
1: Yes, you heard that right, by the way. It is Randy and Andy.
0: Randy and Andy. He's 1 year older than me. And so we would play toys together. And so he loved Lego. And so what we would do is we would design cars and we would like smash them against each other. Like we're like, whose car can like stay afloat? Little Handy Andy, around 8 years old, discovers crazy glue. And I was like, oh, wow, this stuff's amazing.
1: Oh, dear.
0: So what did I do? I built a car and I put crazy glue on it. And me and my brother are playing. And he's got this tank. It's like David versus Goliath. And he's got this tank. I got this little car. and he couldn't break it. And I just remember, Shane, him scratching his head. He's like, I don't understand. And then finally, in our 20s, we were drunk one day, and I was like, hey, bro, I got to tell you something. Remember we used to play those games? I'm like, I crazy glued it. And he was so mad because he ended up becoming an engineer. So I take credit because he couldn't figure out why.
1: You upset him enough to force him to find a solution.
0: Yes. So I'm taking all the credit for his mechanical and electrical engineering. It's because of me and the crazy glue.
1: All right. HandyAndyMedia.com, AI and storytelling. Just quickly, Andy, this is interesting. Starting to detect people submitting papers, novels, books as written by AI.
0: Yeah, we've heard of plagiarism where you plagiarize someone else's work. Well, now there's a new thing, Shane, AI plagiarism. And somebody has just won a short story prize, right? It's a Commonwealth Prize. He's from the Caribbean. And after he won, everybody on the internet has been taking this short story and putting it through things like Pangram, which is an AI detector, and it's getting flagged. But they can't prove it. And I feel that this is the future now of journalism or any kind of creative work. How much of AI did you use? Did you use any of it? You know, we have these, I don't know if you saw it, the enhanced games that they just launched where you take steroids.
1: I haven't seen
0: it. I think we need two different types of awards now. One where it's AI powered or you used AI, and then the other one where it's just from the dome, no AI, you know, original. So, he's getting a lot of, flack for this, but they can't prove it. And so, you know, you win an award. You know what would be the saddest thing is if you did it without AI and people still accuse
1: you. Still blame you for it. That's the worry, right?
0: Yeah.
1: But I don't know at what point it's like AI in music, right? Autocorrect. Right. Autotune was always been a thing in the last 25 years in music. And now they use it to adjust the album recordings and make it a little bit more perfect. They use it in real time in concerts to make it a little bit more perfect. Is that okay, right?
0: There's a software called Melodyne, and so it's for singers. And so if you're a little flat, you don't have to do a retake. They'll just take that file. Oh, there you go. Now you're on tune.
1: Cleans it up.
0: A lot of singers can't sing in real performances because they're so reliant on Melodyne.
1: But even in real performances, I don't know if you heard the stories out of Canada where they were using AI voice altering software for customer service calls because the people had accents on the other end of the phone because they were outsourced to other countries and they were using AI to take away the accent, which is wild stuff. All right. HandyAndyMedia.com on the socials too. 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Thank you, brother.
0: Thanks, Shane.

0: 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The Alouettes land in Hamilton to take on the Ticats. 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

0: It's Good News Tuesday, 7-10-10 to share your good news. Lots of people talking about kids' toys there after that chat with Handy Andy Barrar, which is on the podcast, by the way. AI in kids' toys. Imagine a toy that will talk to your kids but not talk to you, and you don't know what's going on with it. That's crazy, right? Well, the good news is that the horsepower that gets involved with an AI is a lot of horsepower. So we're not seeing a ton of it just yet, but there are some toys with AI stuff in it that is starting to get flagged. Crazy stuff. Drew says, we had Easy Bake Oven and chemistry sets when we were young and we didn't die. A young brain is a terrible thing not to mess with. Fire starter kits. That was the best one. The fire starter kits were basically like a soldering iron, hot iron, and it plugged into the wall, and the cord was only like 2 feet long, so you couldn't go very far with it. And you could start a fire, because that's what, I mean, the Easy Bake Oven was also like a hot light bulb in a plastic thing on your floor making cakes.
1: Whenever I see old advertisements for children's toys in the 1950s, it comes across to me, or even to the 70s, it comes across.
0: I was
1: going to
0: say 1950s. Come on, Ryan.
1: Yeah, but it comes across as like, new G.I. Joe, now with more lead, or like now with Radeon. Do you want your toys to glow with radiation? It's real. It's crazy. Now
0: with more lead. That's kind of what it feels like. Anyway, it's on the podcast, Shane Hewitt in the Night Shift. Here are some podcast clips from some great conversations that happened today across the iHeartRadio Talk Network. We call it, in case you missed it. I don't know if you read about this story. It's an incredible story out of Western University. There's a professor, Jacob Shelley, rejected exam results because he suspected AI cheating based on the results from his class. He spoke to Jerry Agar about it at News Talk 1010.
2: Janet Hurley, senior writer at The Star, reports Western University is reinstating partial results of an exam that a professor had previously decided to exclude entirely from final grades over his concerns about widespread cheating. Students in Jacob Shelley's undergraduate course in healthcare law were told this week that the multiple choice section would be included toward their overall average. Shelley is an associate professor in both the Faculty of Law and School of Health Studies and joins us now. Professor, good morning.
3: Good morning, sir.
2: Good to have you. What made you believe that the exam was compromised?
3: Well, there's a couple things, to be honest. The first is that I've never in my 20 years of teaching seen such a high average with almost 10% of a class getting a perfect score on a multiple choice exam. So that was kind of a red flag to begin with. But when my TAs and I, my teaching assistants and I looked into the matter further, it was obvious that there was an incongruity between the success of the multiple choice and the lack of success in the written answers. And then the written answers had a lot of telltale signs of AI and information, you know, that we hadn't taught in the class, formatting that wasn't possible in the online exam portal. So just different ways that you kind of knew, but immediately the results with so many students achieving over 90% is just anomalous. And quite frankly, I've never seen anything like it, in my life.
2: You're alleging here that they used AI. The university has reinstated some of the scores. Do you feel that Western University is not taking this seriously enough?
3: Well, I think it's a real problem for sure. I take issue with some of the statements Western has made, and I'm disappointed in my administration for not collaborating with me. I reached out to say, hey, look, what do I do in this situation? And the response was, well, just mark them and identify individual cheaters. And I said, I can do that, but I will miss ones. And I know that. So what do I do about that? And they seem to bury their heads in the sand a bit. That's a real problem for an institution in my mind.
0: Are university kids possibly cheating with AI? Jacob Shelley with Jerry Agar. It's on Jerry's podcast on the iHeart app. Make sure you grab that. In Montreal at CJAD, Aaron Rand had Anna Goldfarb on. They were talking about making meaningful connections with advice from a friendship expert.
4: Anna Goldfarb is a journalist, author, and friendship expert. And points out five things. You know, obviously it can seem pretty daunting or challenging, right, to try to make new friends as an adult. And even though it's easier to keep in touch these days, because yes, we all text and that's kind of what we resorted to now as opposed to even calling people, we've also never been more disconnected despite all those available options to us, right? So I thought let's have a little chat here and see what we can find out about, you know, first of all, reestablishing those meaningful connections, and see if we can help you if you find yourself sort of in that situation. Anna Goldfarb is on the line. Thank you so much for being here this afternoon. Can I begin by just trying to define what meaningful connections are as you define them?
5: Sure. Well, first of all, thanks for having me. Meaningful is something that you feel seen. You feel energized. You feel engaged. So much of modern friendship is low effort, like low effort texts that just feel very generic and land in your inbox like homework. I'm like, how are you? I'm like, well, how do I answer that? that sounds like homework for me to explain how I'm doing. So meaningful connection is something that feels breezy and fun. Like friendship should be fun.
4: Okay, so not a chore, not the, you know, the fact that you feel it's obligatory to answer that text, which you probably never get around to. Okay.
5: Yes.
4: I guess I would ask, I said something about the pandemic because we saw so much of this changed after that. Do you think that's the case?
5: Well, I think a lot of our muscle and for social engagement has atrophied. And a lot of, you know, you can moderate so much of your interactions through text and email that it really is a muscle that has gone limp. I mean, and I do think the pandemic has just accelerated it, because it was for safety, to an extent, but now it's sort of become the new normal.
0: Conversation with Aaron Rand. If you're looking for five reasons how you can make better connections from a friend expert, why not jump into that conversation on the iHeart app too? Also, down south, Mike and Meg, Windsor, Ontario. What a beautiful view of the water you can have right downtown Windsor. It's a beautiful thing. A study of elderly age group found a correlation between longer life expectancy and, how about this, gardening with Dan Riskin.
6: Okay, this next study here, Dan, Mike will really appreciate this one too, is a study that says elderly gardeners, if you garden when you are elderly, you potentially could be around a little bit longer.
7: Yeah, this is a nice little study out of Scotland where they're doing lots of great gardening, and these are elderly gardeners. So it's this data set of people who were studied when they were 11 years old, and then they got the sort of tracked through their lives, and then as they got older, people started collecting a bunch of data from them as they sort of transitioned in through late life and then to death, and just looking at what they were doing in between the ages of 79 and when they passed away. These are people born in 1921, so they're all gone now. And what's interesting is some of them were gardeners and some of them weren't, and the ones that were gardeners lived about a year longer. Their average age at death, this is the median, was 89.7.
0: That's cool, man. Dan Riskin is always doing good things on the iHeartRadio Talk Network. This conversation with Mike and Meg at CKLW down in Windsor. 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And you can grab our podcast, Shane Hewitt and The Night Shift, online anytime when the show is done. The Sears catalog. Ryan says he can still smell it. So good. How things have changed thanks to one guy's post that went viral over the weekend.
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4: Good evening, I'm Ryan Knowles. Sun's still peeking out there, 19 degrees. Your full forecast is coming up. First, your top stories. Well, frustration is building for Ottawa drivers as construction work on the Queensway near Pinecrest continues to slow down traffic. The city making a slight adjustment to ease congestion, though it doesn't appear to have improved things in any significant way. Here's CTV's Josh Morano.
5: Bumper to bumper, stop and go traffic heading westbound on Highway 417 between Woodruff Avenue and Pinecrest Road continues to drive Ottawa.